0: but never complained. She just loved being a mom, and my dad loved being a dad. And he had a great desire to be a pastor when he converted to Christianity, 18, 19 years old. Extraordinary story. God really got a hold of him. He had a couple of near-death experiences over the span of about a week, and really just believed that if he didn't convert, he was going to die. And my dad came in very hard and very hot into the Christian faith, and he maintained that zeal over the course of his life. But really wanted to be a pastor, had just a great gnawing desire to do that, and he was ordained in 85, 86, and was sent up to plant a church in Minneapolis. And so we moved up to a little home right now by where the Mall of America is. And that was our life, our church life. We had I've got an older sister, younger brother, and we just did that church life. And it was really extraordinary. You know, I've reflected a lot on a number of things about that upbringing, and the things that I'm thankful for, the good things, because the good things are mine. Right? We get to keep all of the good things. And I'm really blessed by my dad's love for the Bible. My dad just loved reading the Bible. Some people I found as I grew up in that Protestant world would read the Bible every day out of some kind of obligation or mechanical robotic sense of this is what you do. My dad just loved reading the Bible. And he loved, my parents really loved hurting people. There were always a lot of very hurting people in our church growing up. It was not a church of buttoned up, zipped up, perfect looking lives. It was a lot of very broken people. There were a lot of people in recovery, in my sphere growing up. And they just loved my parents. They loved my dad. Now, a lot of people growing up would say, I wish your dad was my dad. And full disclosure, you know, the PK syndrome of the Protestant world, pastor's kid, if you don't know what that means, was endemic. And if you were a PK, it usually meant you were a misbehaved young person who was probably having premarital sex and doing drugs and whatnot. But when people would say that, and the reason that happened is because most Protestant pastors, by and large, made ministry their mistress. That was the most important thing to them, the adulation. But then they'd have to come back home to problems or a wife that didn't adore them the way that their congregation did, and they just did not make very good fathers. My dad's ministry as a pastor took a very distant second to his ministry as a father. He just loved being a dad. He worked from home. All of my memories really growing up are my dad being around. And so when people would say that to me, I lost track of the times people would say, "Your dad saved my life. I wish your dad was my dad." And I would always think to myself, "I wish you were my brother." Because he's exactly who you think he is. And we have a beautiful home. And as I grew up, of course, near exposed and more broken homes, and your friends and neighbors begin to realize all the things that my dad had and my mom had saved us from. And when we planted the church, 17, I had recently, so I did post-secondary. I graduated a month after I turned 17 from a community college with my associate arts degree. I'm not very good at school, okay? I worked very hard. I was a year ahead because we were homeschooled, and I started college at 15, graduated shortly after I turned 17, and then we had this plan to plant a church. And I spent the summer in Colorado with a group of young people that were part of the kind of global movement of churches that we belonged to, and we were prepping to start 1999, a new church. It was going to be in the heart of Minneapolis. It was going to be kind of a rock and roll church. We were a non-denominational tradition, very much church planning. Bible-based was kind of the idea, and getting back to Acts and all of that. But my dad wanted to take the gospel to the heart of Minneapolis because that's where all the hurting people were. And that's exactly what we did. And it was very much a rock and roll church. Every Friday night was when we met. We didn't meet Sundays. We met Fridays. We just played rock and roll and preached Jesus. And in hindsight, you know, it was a beautiful way to introduce people to very basic concepts of Christianity and Jesus Christ and get them into a world that they felt comfortable. not high church or, you know, maybe sort of saccharine Baptist church, but just a place with music I recognize and people that are normal. Mm-hmm. And then my dad would come out in his leather jacket and his buzzed head. He had this like incredible hairstyle that he did himself and his leather boots. And he would just burn the stage up. He was just a lion. He's the best preacher to this day I've ever heard besides Blessed Fulton Sheen. And he would do these series on overcoming broken relationships, overcoming a father wound. And he was addressing all of these really existential needs in the people that were coming to our church. We had former priests of Satan coming in and former drug addicts and people that were struggling with homelessness and mental illness or disabilities or alcoholism. All of these people kind of funneling in and finding each other, falling in love with Jesus, getting married, having families. That was just our life. And so we planted that in 1999. And, you know, me and all my siblings were kind of off to the races, falling in love and getting married and having families of our own. And that was really the world that we inhabited. And I learned to love the gospel there. 1999, actually, that summer we went to Edgefest, which was a metal festival in Somerset, Wisconsin. And we got a booth and kegs of root beer. And we were the most popular booth there 2 days at this just phenomenally godless place. I mean, the stuff we were exposed to was really heartbreaking. The amount of brokenness that gathered in this one place, it was extraordinary. And I remember at one point, it was this amphitheater kind of hill. My dad put his arm around me, and we're looking down at the metal bands and all the devastation. And he goes, "This is what I saved you from." And he was right. So all these beautiful seeds were planted. I mean, I've loved Jesus since I was a little boy. Mm-hmm. I was 5 years old. I walked in my parents' room. It was one of the few memories I have of that age. I walked into their room kind of behind their bed by this little vent in our trailer, our mobile home, and I asked Jesus to be my Lord and Savior. And I never looked back. I never wavered. I made a lot of mistakes, okay? But I was not one of those kids that like, I'm going to try other things. Right. I just straight as an arrow,
1: yeah.
0: You know, my whole life. Yeah. And so there I was baptized and learned to love evangelism and so many great things. And I was a worship leader. And I would say, over the years, as in leading worship, I'd like to think I retained some self-awareness. I began to notice just some of the oddities of the way we worshiped as Christians in modern America. And I felt very commodified. Nobody tried to commodify me, okay? But I felt very commodified. I felt like I was only useful because of this particular musical talent or stage presence. And it bothered me, never enough to do anything about it, okay? But it bothered me. I kind of felt like a Barbie doll in a box. It was very hard to have functional relationships with other men because I was always this guy, this other on stage who was a special chosen. And people would use those kinds of words. Not my dad, okay? Mm-hmm. And that was not the environment that we built. It was very not like the Baptist world, not like even the kind of mega evangelical world. My dad was very careful with words, and he was well-read, and so it was not from that top down, yeah. But it was still kind of endemic in kind of the evangelical world we inhabited.
1: Right.
0: And over the years, you know, sometimes people would see me lead worship, and they would come up and say, "You're anointed," or they would want to pray some anointing over me, or they would want to prophesy over me, and I never understood it. And in the moments, I was always like, it was never like insulted or wanting to push them away. I just thought, well, God bless you, and maybe there's something here I can learn, but I'm pretty sure you're just impressed by what you heard. And just because I'm good at playing guitar doesn't mean that I'm filled with the Spirit, because there's some amazing rock and roll artists way better than me. They're not filled with the Spirit. And those things over time began to kind of build up.
1: Yeah.
0: A lot of questions around just behaviors that I found to be very plastic. It was a little like, Uncanny Valley Christianity is what I would call it. just moments of like, something just seems a little off here.

0: before we would, break the bread. A great desire just to know Jesus and to raise good families in a world that was kind of against us. So much good. 1999, we started. We fast forward now to 2018. That was just my life. Okay, I'd got now, at that time, I had 3 kids. And 2018, the whole thing came down like almost overnight. One little lie crept into the church, and it, like a house of cards, it just, gone overnight.
1: And this is the same church community for all that, that time?
0: Wow. At this time now, we were 5 locations in the Twin Cities, still a part of our global movement of churches, conferences every year. I was now doing a prison ministry called the Salvage Project. I would tour the country to cities where we had churches and would just do concerts in prisons, shelters, halfway houses, hospitals. I raised support like a missionary, so I was essentially at this time a full-time missionary. And it was beautiful getting to travel to people's homes. I didn't do hotels. I would call ahead. I would say, do you have a bass player and a drummer? I would send them my songs. And we wouldn't even get to practice. We'd just walk into a prison and play my songs and preach the gospel. And so I kind of was starting to really get into a rhythm and really believe that was kind of my future. All the while recognizing quietly in my spirit, there's some things that aren't right in myself, in my home, in my church, but never being able to name them. Mm-hmm. And I remember at the end of 2017, I had a conversation with my dad. I said, you know, Dad, at the end of the services, you had me come up on stage after your message and do a song. I want a final song to kind of tie it all together. I said, Dad, every Friday night, when the lights come up, I take my guitar off and I turn and I put it down. And by the time I have turned back around, there is a line of people waiting to talk to me like they want my autograph. And they're not there to encourage me or ask me how I'm doing, but they need something from me. Now, these are broken, hurting people, and I love them. But I'm starting to get a little worried here after all this time that maybe that's not how they're supposed to see me. And that maybe it's not just me. But I couldn't express it to him in a way that made sense to him. But I just knew in my heart that something here is just not right. And at the top of 2018, this little lie crept into the church. And it came down so fast and so hard. Just devastated lives across the board, particularly in my family. And I remember March that year came around, I was sitting in a room with some of our senior pastors, our board of directors, and we were discussing this situation and how badly they had botched their response to the situation. And I remember pulling my Bible out and I stuck it in front of the senior pastor. His wife had changed my diapers, you know. He was like my uncle. I said, I want you to show me in the Bible where it says you're supposed to do what you're doing right now. And he leaned back in the chair and he kind of closed his eyes. He said, "I'm gonna defer to the lawyer on that one." And I knew in that moment, like, we're not coming back from this. Everything in my life is born into this movement,
1: right?
0: And we're not coming back from this. And all of these questions began to open up. And I left that meeting with one thought, which was, I don't think I know what church that word is.
1: Yeah.
0: I don't think I know what that means. I know I love Jesus. I know these people don't represent Christianity, okay? But like when push comes to shove and your back's against the wall, the church, as I understand it, always just sort of magically does the right thing. And that was like the furthest thing from happening in this situation. Like the exact worst possible things that could have been done were being done. And it just sort of consumed everything. And especially really consumed, deeply wounded my father, because a lot of it surrounded him. And what I saw was, you know, my dad.

0: Dad, over the years, had lived such a beautiful, holy life and tremendous husband, father. And so many of the men that he raised up couldn't get to that level. And in time, it drove them mad. And they finally saw an opportunity. They felt to, I think, kind of get rid of him, and they took it and didn't even hesitate. And that shattering, that great shattering, I lost most of my friends during that period. But I was continually haunted by this question of what the church is. And so my little brother and I just decided, let's just meet in the house at least and just do something together. Because ironically, this is when I really started looking at the Bible, which I'd been reading since I was 8. Like, I can't find a worship leader in the New Testament. I can't find anything we do in our services in the New Testament, which doesn't mean they're wrong,
1: right,
0: okay,
1: right.
0: Obviously. But like, you know, this Bible-based church had these fundamental dogmas around how we were to do things that I right. couldn't find in Scripture. And I said, here's what I can find. Paul says, you know, when you gather, let one person preach, another prophecy, and maybe someone can share a song. So that's what we're going to do. And all of us sort of licking our wounds that year with a few kind of remnants of this group and the shattering of our whole movement and our churches. December 20th, 2018, my brother texts me. He's like, I need you to come over. I got to tell you something. I was in the middle of performing in a play. I was playing George Bailey in It's a Wonderful Life. I was getting to just therapize myself on stage every night and pour out my soul as George Bailey. So I showed up to his house, and I'm just emotionally exhausted. Like, what do you want to talk about? It's going to be some serious thing, and I kind of just want to move on with life. And he opens the door with this big grin on his face, and he's got whiskey and sourdough bread in his basement. So we sit down, and he's like, okay, I just got to tell you some things, and I just need you to, like, listen. And I was like, okay. And he pulls this book out, which I think he called the Didache at the time. And he goes, you ever heard of this book? Mm-hmm. I said, Didache? I don't know what that is, but no. He said, well, the apostles wrote it. It predates some of the books of the Bible. Now, understand, if my brother said something like that, I knew right away he had already done all of the nerd research to verify it before he would ever say that. So instantly I'm like, what? There's writings of the apostles besides what's in the Bible, and I've never read them. And he reads this passage about how the early Christians would confess their sins before receiving the bread and the wine. And I was like, it's kind of a Catholic thing, isn't it? He's like, just wait. He pulls out this other little book called The Early Church Fathers, and he wants to read this guy, Ignatius of Antioch. He's like, he was a disciple of John, and he knew Peter. And all of a sudden, I had this thought that I never had before. Like, oh, yeah. I guess what happened between the death of John the Revelator and the birth of Billy Graham? Like, I don't even know. But they must have, like, had guys, you know? Like, when I was doing my church thing, I had guys that I was discipling or whatever. And praise God, that's not, like, a bad thing. Mm-hmm. So he reads this quote. I won't give the whole quote, but summarize it. He's on his way in chains, in a cage, you know, being led to be martyred. That wherever the bishop is, there's Jesus. And wherever the presbyter is, there's Jesus. And wherever the deacon is, there's Jesus. And wherever Jesus is, there is his Catholic Church. And he reads this quote, and I was like, when was that written? He was like, I don't know, like 110 AD or something. I said, are you telling me the Catholic denomination is like 1900 years old? And his eyes got really big. And then he said something I'll never forget. He said, clearly one of these two churches, ours and the Catholic Church, clearly one of these two churches was protected by the Holy Spirit and one was not. Ooh. So I converted in that singular moment of ecstasy, right there, fully, completely submitted. No questions, no concerns, no objections, nothing. I just went, I guess we got to become Catholic then.
1: Let's yeah. pause there.
0: Yeah.
1: And we'll come back and get all the fallout and back up a little bit too, because I'm just interested to know, you know, leading up to this, what your impression was about the Catholic Church in
0: oh, yeah.
1: your life. So, but we'll just take a quick break and come back
0: Great.
1: To that. Stay tuned. We'll be back in just a couple minutes to hear the rest of Jeremy's story. In the meantime, go check out chnetwork.org. 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

0: 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In Italy's Shrines and Wonders, discovering sacred spaces and fascinating places in the life of St. Francis of Assisi, EWTN favorite Teresa Tomeo walks with you in the footsteps of this beloved saint. 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Italy's Shrines and Wonders, discovering sacred spaces and fascinating places in the life of St. Francis of Assisi by Teresa Tomeo. 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
1: The National Eucharistic Pilgrimage continues. 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
2: Welcome back to the Journey Home program. We're entering the second half of our hour tonight, speaking with Jeremy Darling, former evangelical worship leader. Check out his website at jeremydarling.com. We'll put that up on the screen so you can check that out. He's got a lot of information there about his work, which we'll talk about more in a bit. But Jeremy, thanks for sharing your story.
3: Yeah.
2: We left off, you know, you just, you know, down in the basement with your brother,
3: yeah,
2: you know, having drinks and discovering the early church.
3: Yeah.
2: And I wanted to pick up there, but I'm going to back up for a moment and just, you know, leading up to this moment of realization about the history of Christianity, which you largely really hadn't kind of grappled with that reality.
3: Yeah.
2: Leading up to this point, what had been your impression in your life about the Catholic Church and about other Christians? You know,
3: yeah,
2: I mean, you were kind of in a non-denominational,
3: yeah,
2: sort of basic Bible Christianity, but there are Catholics out there. There are also other Christians who have very different and much more emphasis on different types of theology. So what was your impression of them?
3: Yeah, the answer is very short and simple. I almost never gave them a second thought.
2: Okay.
3: Unless it was of the Mormon Jehovah's Witness variety, which at least were very clear to us as heretical sects. We had a phrase growing up called Catholic Christians,
2: mm-hmm,
3: which were Catholics that also loved Jesus. And my dad was very respectful. I don't recall him ever having a bad word to say. He might have, and I just didn't pick it up. I love the cathedral, St. Paul Cathedral. If you've never been to St. Paul, there's nothing like it except for the Basilica in D.C. and then Rome.
2: Mm-hmm.
3: It is extraordinary, and I liked just walking in there. I went to the University of Notre Dame in 2015 because I loved Rudy. Rudy's like one of the only perfect films ever made. Rudy and Hamnet, two perfect films. And when I saw Rudy, I fell in love with Notre Dame. That all of that sort of Catholic culture of the 1940s, 1950s, I just fell in love with New Rockne. And I wanted to be buried at Notre Dame when I went there in 2015. I'm like, this is where I want my bones to be. And I wrote a song about it. And if you look back at the songs that I'd written, I was using all kinds of kind of Catholic phrasing and words that I didn't even know what they meant, but they just sounded beautiful.
2: Yeah.
3: I had no issue with it.
2: Mm-hmm.
3: I really couldn't have told you other than, you know, they believe that Jesus is like, it's really Jesus in the bread and the wine, and they really like Mary. That's about all I could have told you.
2: And there's a different conception of church as well, because that was one of your questions.
3: Yeah.
2: That was beginning to develop in your mind, is what do we mean by church?
3: Yes.
2: What is the church?
3: Yeah, the invisible body. I mean, I'm ashamed to tell you this, brother, to be honest with you, I thought very little about very few things outside of the work we were doing. I thought very little, and I read very little. I liked writing songs. I liked loving people. I loved having kids. That was the only thing I wanted from the time I was a child. I just wanted to be a dad. That was it. I didn't really care what I did. I had an original career path to be a mixed martial artist, and then I realized it'd kind of be hard to do that and be a dad, but I just wanted to have a bunch of kids. I didn't think about a lot of things.
2: Yeah, and it's not often, or it's often not until there is the crisis,
3: yeah,
2: right, that we recognize that, okay, some of the presuppositions I had about theology and about the world,
3: yeah,
2: right, I have to examine those now because the foundations have crumbled a little
3: buried in presuppositions. So I left that night fully converted. Mm-hmm. And Mary was on my mind that night in that driveway walking out to my brother's car. I have a wonderful mother. It's very easy to understand Mary if you have a good mom. Mm. How much she must have loved him, how she loved him probably better than anybody ever did, like my mom has with me. How much I love my mother and the special place I reserve for her in a room.
2: Yeah.
3: And how I would behave if somebody was mistreating her. All of those things made sense to me. But I also had this sense that it's probably going to be hard to explain this to people in my life. So I'm going to keep it quiet, and I'm just going to read and educate before I have a single conversation so that I can have answers to their inevitable questions. I was way off. It was becoming Catholic was the single most destructive decision I could have ever made. It destroyed my marriage. I lost pretty much all my friends. And most of my family, extended family, no longer speaks to me. And it happened really overnight in terms of my life. The grief and loss has been extraordinary. And it hasn't really abated, to be honest with you, over the last... now 7 years. It was just last December 20th was kind of my 7 year conversion anniversary. But the fury that was unleashed once it finally got out. I mean, you'd have thought I'd killed somebody. I mean, I probably have more friends if I'd murdered someone who was sitting in prison right now. And I couldn't explain it. I knew in my heart if I'd become an atheist or come out as gay, I would not have gotten this kind of a furious response. I was totally and completely unprepared for it, and I had no place to go with it except confession.
2: Did your brother, was he on a similar path?
3: Yeah, he came in before I did.
2: Okay.
3: But for some reason, no one really cared. And I think that created a bit of a wedge between he and I. Like, why did it matter so much that I became Catholic, but it didn't matter that he did. And so quietly, I was just poring over books. I probably read 40, 50 books that first year. It was a great salve to my soul to be meeting Christ, pulling on that red thread and meeting Christ and all this beautiful gold that I'd missed. And I was still convinced in some way I could rescue the situation. I could simply... write myself out of it. And I probably wrote 5 books worth of emails to people and letters explaining. Nobody wanted to talk to my face. Nobody about it. So I eventually put up a website at becomingcatholic.faith, which was kind of my essay on, so people wanted to ask, just go read this. These are the books I've read. This is my why. Right. It'll take you like 10 minutes. And, I found very quickly, brother, as with our church collapse, it just didn't matter what I said. It was important to defend my faith. It was important to learn. I learned theology by having my nose punched by blood and by bruises. I learned to defend my faith. But I was completely, totally unprepared to have my life. It was like I was picked up off planet Earth and just dropped on another planet.
2: Yeah.
3: And tremendous... priestly support I had at the time. God brought some beautiful young priests, young, very Orthodox priests into my life, converts themselves, who just listened. I'm a lot, okay? I've come to realize at this point, I'm like the 5-pound cheeseburger challenge. I was weird as a Protestant, but I had a place. But now I'm like, you know, you go to one of those like, restaurants down in Amarillo, and they got the 5-pound cheeseburger on the menu. It's $150, but if you eat the whole thing, you don't have to pay for it. and you get a t-shirt and your picture on the wall. That's me. That's what it's like being in a relationship with me. And if you ask my parents, my little sister and her husband, the price they have paid to love me and to support me and stand by me, it costs a lot to love me right now. And that's the one thing that's just not changed. And I'm not worthy of it. I mean, I want to be. I would spend the rest of my life being worthy of it, trying to be worthy of it. But they have paid a heavy price. And I got my kids out of the deal, four beautiful children. And they're all confirmed and baptized. And my oldest son's just exploding in faith right now in extraordinary ways. Just having these beautiful conversations. So I'm trying so hard, you know, to focus on the true and the good and the beautiful and the things that I got and the gifts. But the grief is like one of the things I was not prepared for. All the loss. I miss these people.
2: Yeah.
3: I miss my friends. Mm-hmm. And I'll never get an answer. Yeah. And what they don't understand is in my position, my question isn't what's the matter with you? Mm-hmm. My question has been, what did I do? That's been the one question I can't seem to get rid of. And I'm working to give these things up to the Lord. Right. And I have a devotional practice of kind of putting them on the altar during the Mass. Mm-hmm. But the loss has been at times just overwhelming. But in the midst of all of that have been some really precious encounters. Mm-hmm. That the Lord's given me or with his mother that have helped kind of temper those things.
2: Yeah.
3: And we had land. This is back in 2019. I'm 6 months in. The whole world's on fire. And I would sit out on this deck and watch the sunrise every morning. And I was sitting in my shorts one day. It was like 100 degrees at 7 a.m. And I was praying the breviary and my rosary. I was doing all this stuff to like survive, you know. And it occurred to me that I had not forgiven the people that had kind of helped bring our church down and that had hurt my family so much, our old Protestant church. And so I was going to do it. I was going to say their names, and I couldn't do it. So I asked Mary to. I said, you know who they are, you know? And at that exact moment, I was sitting down. The shadow of a cross lands right over my heart. And I was like, and I looked up, and a hummingbird had stopped in the dead center of the sun and had cast a shadow of a cross, like a beautiful, like decorative cross, over my heart.
2: Wow.
3: And I leaned forward, and he's just looking at me, you know? And I like knocked a book off the shelf, and he flew away. And I was like, Okay. He came back a week later, that little hummingbird, he or she, and he, right in front, just like looked at me. And then about a year later, our daughter, I'd always wanted a little girl. I had three boys, always wanted a little girl. And one of the first things I discovered as a Catholic was theology of the body. That rocked my world, okay? Having lived this good life, I realized very quickly, I won't get into details, I had made some egregious errors with my body and in my marriage. And, you know, like the servant, the parable of the two servants, you know, one servant knew what his master wanted. This is Luke 21, I think, but didn't do it. And he got a severe beating. The other servant didn't know what he was doing was wrong and got a less severe beating. This is temporal punishment, right? The theology of temporal punishment, that hit me like a hammer when I read Theology of the Body. I spent the whole summer 2019 reading Theology of the Body. I just wanted a daughter. So we got pregnant that year by accident because of my convictions. And we found out 2019 we're having a girl, October 2019. I've never cried like that in my life. Like cough, snot crying, 2 hours, just like uncontrollable. And then I passed out. And a year into her, so she was born Ash Wednesday, February 2020, right before COVID. A year later, she got a blood infection, sepsis from a urinary tract infection. She had a crooked ureter. She would get these infections all the time. And I'm like, this is my little daughter. So one night I had a dream. I never had dreams that made sense, okay? But I had a dream one night. I had been having recurring nightmares that tornadoes, swarms of tornadoes were coming to kill my family. This was my recurring nightmare. So I'm in the back seat of a wagon on Route 66. I don't know who's driving, and I turn around, look at the road behind me, and I see this funnel cloud form. And I'm thinking in my dream, oh, it's this dream again. But then I look close and I realize that's not a tornado, that's a pillar of smoke. It's the Holy Spirit. Woke up, fell back asleep, back in the dream. That's never happened. Now I'm at the home of this desert family. I'm having dinner with them and I don't feel safe. And I look out the window and the smoke overshadows the home. And it begins serpentining towards their front door. I wake up, fall back asleep, back in the dream. I hear a voice say, she's in there. So I walk up to the front door and I push it open. And I'm just surrounded by the smoke on this little cement siding and all of that. Out of the smoke comes the radiant blue face of a woman, just the face, surrounded in gold. She comes right up to my face, and I put my hands on her cheekbones, and I rested my forehead on her chin, and I'm psyching myself up in the dream. I'm saying, ask her for something. This will never happen again. Just ask her for something. And so I whispered, beyond my control, I whispered, will you make me strong? And she backed away, and she smiled, and she said yes. And she disappeared in the smoke. And I didn't know anything about Catholic colors that day, okay? So I Googled, what is Mary's color? Of course, it was blue. Yeah. You know, it's not like, okay, mystical experience or anything, but for me in the moment, that was one of the few answers I'd got and have since gotten. And at times I'm like, well, what does that mean? I got strengths I've never asked for it again. But like now I'm like, okay, Lord, apparently you could like cripple me and I'll just be fine. But I've come back to that moment a lot over the last couple of years because we just got out of the year jubilee. I was convinced it'll be 7 years, my conversion to the year jubilee. It'll finally be the year of freedom. And it was the worst. It was the worst, most humiliating year in my whole journey. It was just last year. It's a couple of months ago. And so in all of that, I've found obviously tremendous comfort in the sacraments. Tremendous opposition from the devil. I mean, he's made a deal with me every day. If you just go back to the way things were, I'll leave you alone. But also consumed by this. I used to do a lot of this. And a lot of Protestantism effectively does a lot of finger pointing. Mm-hmm. To be Catholic really is to just point the finger at this guy. Yeah. I don't care who the Pope is or what he said, okay? I don't care who the president is. I don't care about any of this stuff. I'm trying to get holy. And I'm trying to get my kids to heaven. And that is hard enough.
2: Yeah, as GKC said, right? What's wrong with the world?
3: Yeah, I am. And that was one of the first books I read. Steve Ray's Cross and the Tiber, G.K. Chesterton's Everlasting Man. Those filled in the gaps for me. And I became devoted to Chesterton. Over time, Chesterton and St. Frassati are the two guys that, for me, have really... I mean, I've designed software around these guys. Frassati was known for journaling. And we as Christians, ministers, nonprofits today, we kind of atomize people into data points. He never did that. And because he remembered them in life, they remembered him in his death. And he could just hand on his journals to them. So I designed a software at thecross.app, cross with one S. And it's a CRM, but it's with the human element still imbued into it. Mm-hmm. A Catholic social teaching, Ignatian rhythm, built into an app that can sit either as a mission layer under your parish oft or your sales force, which is atomizing people, or it can become kind of the thing that you use that remembers the stories of the people that we're serving. And then through Chesterton's life, his love for books, reading, education, classical education exploding in America. But we're struggling so badly because we can't get enough teachers. How do we teach it? So I built an app called Scola at the Scola.app, which is built on kind of that cross foundation, communal relationship operating system. It's a whole school management system, but with Ignatian rhythm and Catholic social teaching baked in, and a whole curriculum. You can just click, you get a whole curriculum, classical education, 15 subjects across, 4 years at all age bands. But it starts with my third favorite guy, which is René Girard. Why one of those criminally underrated thinkers. Yeah. His theory, mimetic rivalry, the scapegoat syndrome, Christ as the true model. So the whole curriculum starts with God of identity. The curriculum's called God of everything, but God of identity is the first one. Who are you? You got to answer that question. Otherwise, God's not going to make any sense, and none of this stuff's going to make any sense. Who are you?
2: Yeah.
3: And if you don't know who you are, you'll be wrestling your whole life and not unable to be comfortable in your own skin. And so it combines René Girard, and then it ends with the imitation of Christ, Thomas A. Kempis' imitation of Christ, because that's who we're supposed to imitate. But all of these things, these apps that I built, the music I write, have been inspired so heavily by these friends, these heavenly friends. That was one of the greatest discoveries of becoming Catholic, was being allowed to talk to these people and let them influence my life, let them show me how to live as Christly models of the faith. Because again, in mimesis, we don't subsume their personalities. We take the pieces that are worth, that are emblematic, that are worth being modeled in some way. But then we imbue them into this individual that we made ourselves. And so that, so many of the gifts beyond the sacraments have been that kind of salve to help deal with the just overwhelming humiliation and loss of how my life has turned out. Because now there's just this big question mark of tomorrow. Other than the sacraments, there's no greater mystery than tomorrow. Like, I have no idea. My kids will ask me, like, what do you think's going to happen next? And I'm like, all I've told them is, guys, Dad's going to do what the church tells him to do.
2: Hmm. Well, I appreciate you sharing all that, Jeremy. Again, it's both the journey, what led up to it, but also about the struggle, the resistance, the difficulty. It strikes me that, just the theme of family here, you had such a powerful foundation in your loving family. Yeah. But the reality of Christianity, of the church, is that, for the past, for many hundreds of years at different breaks at different times, we're in a broken family.
3: Yeah.
2: Right. And so the problem is that it's just, there's always trouble on the way back. There's some reconciliation, but it opens new wounds and new pain.
3: Yeah.
2: And so a lot of people experience that.
3: Yeah.
2: A lot of the people that have shared their stories here on the show, a lot of the people that we're working with at the Coming Home Network, there's a joy of God drawing them to a greater fullness of truth.
3: Yeah.
2: But it comes with new
3: sorrow.
2: Wounds.
3: Yeah. So much sorrow. There is a difference. Frassati would note the difference very well. He said, sadness has no place in the Christian soul. And the reason is because sadness is by definition the absence of joy. That's not for the Christian. Right. Sorrow, well, that's a whole different thing. That's Mary at the foot of the cross. Mm-hmm. That's what sorrow looks like, right? As our love, the endurance of our love. But it is incredibly isolating. And look, Frassati is a great model of this.
2: Right.
3: To be misunderstood. This is really the ultimate path to Christ. To really be a disciple of Christ, you have to be okay with being misunderstood. Mm-hmm. And all the great saints really share that quality. They always had their antagonists. And I told this to a friend yesterday, it's the antagonists that I think bring you closer to the feet of Jesus than our friends. But then the love that comes out of that, I have a theory, okay? This is a Catholic philosopher, theologian could probably come in and poke a hole at this, but this is my theory. Every canonized saint dies at the exact moment that they've spent all their love. You can't find the story of a canonized saint that was hit by a bus. Their deaths were always very interesting. And Frassati, again, it's a great example of this. He loved so hot, so fast. And then he was gone. He was killed by love. I mean, he got polio from the very people that he was serving. And he got a Mother Teresa. She just had more love, so she had to live longer till it was all gone. And so we see in their life the way to live and the way to move forward, even in spite of, as Tolkien said, so much darkness and so much frustrated. I still have him. And the encounter with him, I had someone ask me recently, it's like an Uber driver. She was like, somehow he got on my becoming Catholic. I can weasel that into pretty much any conversation. And she may have been asking about my rosary. She said, why? Like, why now? And I said, love. Love called me here. And she didn't understand. And I said, my encounter with Christ in the Catholic Church was unlike anything in the Protestant world. I just couldn't unsee it. And that has been obviously the great consolation, while also recognizing in the totality of Catholic theology around suffering, now I can at least understand. Sometimes it's not such a great revelation. Like, this is actually good for me. And I recognize too, brother, to be honest, the things that I did get wrong again in the revelation of theology of the body. What does justice demand? God's justice and his mercy are perfectly balanced, perfectly paradoxical. But what does justice demand? I may not have known some of the things that I was doing were wrong. But, and this is how I explain it to people that maybe want to debate Catholicism as it comes to temporal punishment or salvation. Like, look, you murder somebody and you repent and give your life to Jesus, do you not get to go to prison then? Mm-hmm. Does the judge go, okay, good news? We looked at prison as hell. Hell's not a prison. Any more than prison is, in essence, punishment for a time, right? Hell is like forever. But there's something about what we've done in this time on earth that demands justice, or at least consequences for what we've done.
4: Right.
3: And so I'm... Again, I know, for all I know, I'm going to spend the rest of my life alone. I have no idea what comes next for me. I just know that thy will be done is really the hardest phrase in the English language, in the human language,
4: right.
3: To say that genuinely and accept that, but to also not be consumed by these people that hurt me, these people that did that, but only be consumed with one thing, which is to know Jesus Christ and to make this guy ready for heaven.
4: Yeah.
3: It's the two things I can control.
2: Well, like you said, sorrow and joy can coexist together, right? And we can, in the midst of suffering, we can trust that God is a good father, right? And so that he knows, as we're in difficult circumstances, that he's bringing good out of it.
3: Yeah.
2: Jeremy, we have just about 5 minutes left here. And so I want to make sure that you've shared just some very consoling words. But once again, just for those who... have felt drawn, maybe they're feeling drawn to the Catholic Church, or they have come home, but they've encountered some of these sufferings.
3: Yeah.
2: Perhaps they're still in them, in some ways, as you still are, right? What's a word of encouragement for those who are perhaps discouraged on that journey?
3: Well, I'll give two contrasting words. The first is, it's probably going to be like this for a lot longer, and there's really nothing you can do about it. The second would be, it is a good thing, and we have an opportunity here to love our enemies. It's a funny thing about enemies, right? The more enemies you have, the more people you have to love. So if we're really living rightly, we ought to have enemies. But this tremendous opportunity to love another person who is, in this moment, very hard to love.
4: Yeah.
3: Right? And Jesus challenges us on that. Even the pagans love their friends, right? I want you to love your enemies. The answer to how we ought to live life is found in the Beatitudes. It's all right there.
4: Yeah.
3: And it's actually, frankly, not really that hard to just get up in the morning and let something go. I don't need to understand why they, I might want to, but I don't need to understand why their response was so awful, why it was so destructive. What I do know is God saw fit to pull me out of a sinking ship. And I'm grateful for that. And I still love these people and I miss them. And I hope we can be reconciled on this side of heaven. But the moment you begin to give into bitterness, it is a very short step from bitterness to hate. And then you're in trouble. Then you're in a lot of trouble. And I just won't do it. It's too much good.
4: Yeah.
3: There's just too much to enjoy in the life that God gave us, in spite of, you know, every seed I planted since I become Catholic has just died. Mm-hmm. Everything I've tried has just died. And it's not my job to see it through to life. It's, of course, that's up to the Lord. But there's even been things, seeds I planted that have grown a beautiful, beautiful plants, and then one day I'll wake up and he'll hand me an axe and he'll say, I need you to go cut that down. And I'm just like, but why? You know, reluctant to my cross every day as I am, I do it. That relationship is much more interesting to me than the ones in here that I've lost. Yeah. I have enough questions and working outs with my Heavenly Father. I'm just not worried about that. I can go forward. I can hold on to the good. I can go forward. What matters is my children, that they would grow up, that they could at least look back. Because every day I wonder if I'm letting them down in some way that I can't see. I don't know. As joyful and peaceful of a home as I'm trying to give them, I don't know. But I can control the father that they remember 10 years from now. That their dad wakes up every day and it's, guys, it's just not a big deal. It's just not a big deal. And we play and we laugh and we talk about our faith. And those are just too good. They're too good mm-hmm. to let anybody take that from me, because joy isn't something you lose. Joy is something you give away. Mm-hmm. And I'm just bound and determined. Nobody's going to take it from me. It's mine. It's mine. And you got to claw it out of my cold, dead hands.
2: Well, and like you said, like the Beatitudes really are the heart of the gospel there, where embedded in them, in that core teaching of Jesus, is that like suffering is necessary. There's going to be part of it, but he promises joy.
3: Yeah.
2: He promises that comfort, that consolation. If we'll just follow him, that there will be joy in the
3: end. It's true, brother. There are days I look at my life and I'm like, it's so bad. It's so much worse than I would ever want to say on a television show. But I can't keep from saying. I can't explain it. I can't. You'd see it on my face, hopefully. Right? I wanted something totally different from my life. I still do. God knows what I want. I've told him what I want. Whether he gives it to me, I have no idea. But I can't keep from singing.
2: Yeah. As Augustine says, sing, but continue the journey.
3: Yeah.
2: Brother, thank you so much for sharing your story.
3: You bet.
2: We're praying for
3: God
2: you.
3: God bless you. Thank you.
2: As the journey continues and whatever projects are next that God brings into your life.
3: To the end. To the end, brother.
2: Thank you for being here for this episode of the Journey Home program. I pray that Jeremy's story is an inspiration to you. And again, a special shout out. So many people who have shared their stories in the show, a big part of the journey is both perhaps division in Christian groups, you know, scandals, crises, but also, you know, the loss of relationships and the suffering as a result of conviction, as a result of the journey. And so know that we're praying for you. And the Coming Home Network is a community of people who are praying together and continuing the journey amidst that suffering. Again, remembering that joy remains even in the midst of sorrow if we hold on to it, if we follow Christ. And so please check out chnetwork.org and join that community. We'll be back again next week with another story. In the meantime, God bless.

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1: The canonical Gospels and letters that we know today as the 27 books of the New Testament were not the only texts that were circulating at this time.
2: For the early Christians, it was very important to have a connection with the apostles because every community in these early generations were very concerned to pass on the authentic teaching of Christ.
3: Jesus seems to very distinctly have wanted us to rely on human witnesses. I mean, one of the things Jesus could have done is Jesus could have himself written a gospel. We ourselves have this dependence on the church and that unbroken line of apostolic tradition, and this becomes the foundation for the whole system of holy orders. We need that unbroken line of apostolic tradition that unites us to the church that Christ instituted.

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1: I'm Veronica Dudo in Washington, D.C. 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Vice President J.D. Vance reports that the U.S. and Iran peace talks are setting a crucial foundation to end the war. We have the latest. Limit corporations. Big wins for homeowners after the Senate passes a major bipartisan housing bill today. All the details from the Hill. Stepping down, the British Prime Minister resigns following a sudden leadership revolt, plunging the government into deep chaos. Plus, powerful message. Pope Leo XIV targets global indifference, demanding governments simplify humanitarian aid and prioritize feeding people over funding conflicts. These stories and more tonight.
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1: Thank you for being with us on the feast day of the English saints and martyrs, Thomas More and John Fisher. Our top story tonight, Iran agrees to let nuclear inspectors back into their country. Vice President J.D. Vance calls it a major milestone for the American people and says it's probably what we're most excited about. He held talks over the weekend with senior Iranian officials to hammer out details for an end to the war. White House correspondent Owen Jensen reports. Owen.
3: Veronica, Vice President J.D. Vance told reporters in Switzerland that great progress has been made during the talks with Iran, adding, there's still a lot to do. And during a news conference, he summed it up this way.
4: The way that I think about it is very simple. We laid a very good foundation for a successful final deal. The final deal is the house. We set the foundation. We haven't built the house, but we've laid a successful foundation to get to a good place for the American people.
5: And we're negotiating. We'll see how that all goes. But we have two things. We have an open strait, and we have a country that will never have a nuclear weapon. Will never, ever have a nuclear weapon.
6: Tonight is President Donald Trump launched the war over fears that Iran would develop and use nuclear weapons. Now the president writes, everybody is fully aware that Iran will agree to have major weapons inspections in order to ensure nuclear honesty long into the future.
7: Showing these cameras on a more
6: those inspectors will come from the International Atomic Energy Agency. Vice President Vance calls it a first step.
4: In permanently denuclearizing or permanently ending a nuclear weapons program in Iran. And that's exactly what we wanted to do. That's exactly what we asked to happen. We made a lot of great progress on other nuclear talks.
6: Other key points, establishing a mechanism for keeping the Strait of Hormuz open. And coordination for the ceasefire between Israel and Hezbollah in Lebanon. Over the weekend, President Trump posted, Iran must immediately stop their highly paid proxies in Lebanon from causing trouble. If they don't, we'll hit Iran very hard again, just like we did last week, only harder.
8: With an agreement.
6: Israeli Prime Minister Benjamin Netanyahu vows,
8: as long as we need to protect our people, we will remain in the security zone in South Lebanon. And the reason is perfectly understood.
6: In Bergenstock, Switzerland, the vice president also laid out what he called a classic Trump deal that he says would make American farmers richer and feed the Iranian people, emphasizing that if there are any frozen Iranian assets that are unfrozen,
4: money would actually go to buy American soy, American corn, and American wheat for the benefit of the Iranian people.
5: Our farmers are very happy. I've had a lot of calls. They were very happy about that.
6: As part of the interim agreement, the U.S. Treasury issued a 60-day license waiving sanctions on Iranian oil. Critical of the war, one Democratic lawmaker says it's not clear what's going on with the negotiations and wants answers.
9: How many times have we been told in the last few months the war is over and there's bombing within the next few hours? How many times have we been told the straits are open and within an hour we're told the straits are closed?
3: In addition, Iran noted major progress to end the fighting in Lebanon. Catholic bishops fear that if the fighting there continues, peace across the wider Middle East will remain unreachable. At the White House, Owen Jensen, EWTN News Nightly.
1: Joining us now to break down the latest escalations and strategic maneuvers surrounding Iran is Will Thibault, who is a U.S. Army veteran and the director of the American Military Project at the Claremont Institute. It's great to have you here in studio.
10: Thank you, Veronica. Thanks for having me.
1: So what's your assessment of the current MOU reached with Iran?
10: I think the MOU is a path to peace, at least in the near and intermediate term. What you're seeing, I think, is some real prudent, necessary diplomacy that can produce a Middle East that is stable, that is, by and large, peaceful. And I think that importantly allows the United States to prioritize the areas of the world that President Trump and his administration deem to be most important, that being the Western Hemisphere, our border and homeland, and the Pacific. The MOU might not be perfect, but I think properly understood in the context of what President Obama negotiated in 2015, and then obviously in the context of how the war transpired in the early part of this year, the MOU can produce a lot of really good results that Americans should support.
1: What are your observations from Vice President Vance's role in the negotiations, and what do you realistically expect can come out of those?
10: Vice President Vance clearly is owning this for I think, his own political future, but also I think his earnest desire to avoid an endless war in the Middle East. Again, the MOU won't achieve everything. It won't be perfect. It also won't facilitate Iran turning into this client state that America can bully forever. But what I think it can do is cap any future of Iran having a nuclear weapon. It can bring Iran through this investment paradigm into the regional fold of the Gulf Cooperation Council and the economy in the Middle East so that they are participants in this peace and not simply an adversary that seeks to antagonize through missile attacks and proxy networks. Obviously, there's a lot uncertain that leaves a lot of details to be determined. But again, these are good things that Americans can point to and say, is a distinct improvement on what the future could have been.
1: Now, given your background in military strategy, what specific triggers or red lines do you believe would prompt the administration to maybe move past diplomatic channels and possibly consider a more direct line of defense or, security response?
10: The clear bright line for the President Trump administration is to understand that Iran will never have a nuclear weapon. That's been a consistent talking point for President Trump's political career, and it's been a consistent objective of Operation Epic Fury and even the military strikes a year ago in June of 2025. If there is even a sense that Iran is abandoning the peaceful aspects of their nuclear program or the civilian aspects of their nuclear program, I imagine the United States would be pretty quick to reconsider military action to end those ambitions. More broadly, if we understand Iran to be continuing their effort to serve as the, conduit for proxy groups that terrorize Americans and our allies in the Middle East, I think peace could break down. But again, those are all things that the MOU can put us on a path to managing and achieving. They're not reasons to kind of doomsday and be pessimistic about what's happening.
1: Will Tebow, thank you so much.
10: Veronica, thank you.
1: Congress is on the verge of passing a bipartisan housing package after months of often tense negotiations between House and Senate Republicans. This would be a significant achievement the lawmakers in both parties are eager to tout back home, especially before the November midterm elections. Capitol Hill correspondent Eric Gonzalez reports. Eric.
11: Well, good evening, Veronica. The bill is titled the 21st Century Road to Housing Act. One of the things it would do is limit corporations from buying single-family homes. Congress wants to get it passed this week. It's the first big push in decades to change regulations and address problems that have limited the nation's housing supply and led to high costs for those wanting to buy a home and even rent nationwide.
12: It creates additional supply of housing in this country, makes housing more affordable. And so I'm hoping that's something, too, that we can complete, get on the president's desk, get signed into law.
13: And it would boost housing supply in communities all across the country. It would help bring down sky-high housing costs, and it would put a stop to private equity snatching up single-family homes.
14: A nationwide shortage of homes has driven up prices to an average of $400,000, well outside the range of what many Americans can afford. Right now, experts say there's a 4 million unit gap between available housing and demand.
15: When you look at families, for example, people can't afford to buy a house. They're much less likely to start a family. So this is not a family's issue, which is a huge Catholic issue. So affordability for housing is a very big issue when it comes to the stability of families and society.
14: The bill contains more than 45 different provisions, including new programs to help communities find more places to build homes. One significant provision, it would create federal incentives for local governments to build more housing by tying federal grants to housing construction. In addition, streamlining the process for environmental reviews. Only 8 senators, all Republicans, voted against moving the bill forward. Florida Senator Rick Scott said he voted no because housing is a local issue, and he too wants to tackle larger problems like interest rates.
16: If you balance a budget, interest rates are going to come down. That's number one. That's the biggest cost of housing is interest rates. Number two is most of the regulations that are impacting the cost of housing is not at the federal level. It's at the local level. It's what cities and counties are doing. And so this is, the federal government cannot drive the cost of housing down.
11: And by the way, the White House has chimed in. A main demand from President Trump is to include the long-stalled Republican-backed voter ID bill known as the SAVE Act. But Republicans have already said that that is a non-starter. The Senate will take a final vote on the housing package tonight, and then it'll move on over to the House, where it's expected to be voted on later this week. At the Capitol, Eric Rosales, EWTN News Nightly.
1: President Trump says that multiple people have been arrested for alleged vandalism on the newly renovated reflecting pool. The $14 million renovation included painting the pool blue. There are now reports that paint has started to peel and algae is growing. President Trump accused the alleged vandals of pouring corrosive and destructive chemicals into the pool, as well as cutting a gash into paint. He has not substantiated those claims. U.S. Olympian David Hearn was among those arrested and held for 5 hours after touching the peeling paint. Alan Greenspan, the former head of the Federal Reserve from 1987 to 2006, has died at age 100. Nominated by President Reagan, he served 5 terms as Fed chair, the second longest in the Reserve's history. Called the maestro, he is credited with the economic boom seen in the 90s, but later blamed for the housing crisis in the late 2000s. He died from complications of Parkinson's disease. We have a lot more still to come on EWTN News Nightly. Power shift. The Downing Street revolving door spins again. Britain searches for its 7th prime minister in a decade. And Colombia's nail-biting presidential runoff ends with a razor-thin victory, sparking intense results disputes.
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0: Prime Minister Keir Starmer has announced his resignation as leader of the governing Labour Party, confirming he will stand down within weeks.
1: Every decision I've taken has been about putting the country I love first. That is why I will resign as leader of the Labour Party.
0: The announcement follows intense internal party pressure and a sharp decline in polling numbers, coming less than 2 years after Starmer led Labour to a landslide election victory in 2024. Starmer remains as caretaker prime minister until a successor is chosen. The former leadership contest is scheduled to begin in early July. Meanwhile, former Manchester Mayor Andy Burnham was sworn into Parliament today following a recent special election victory. Burnham has officially confirmed his candidacy for the leadership, immediately securing high-profile endorsements that analysts say make him the clear front-runner to become the next prime minister. Joining me now is Gavin Ashenden, associate editor of the Catholic Herald, a London-based Catholic publication. Before his reception into the Catholic Church in 2019, he was an Anglican priest and longtime chaplain to Queen Elizabeth II. Gavin, thanks so much for coming on.
2: Pleasure. Thank you for having me.
0: What are your thoughts on the Prime Minister's decision to resign, and what does this signal about the strength of the UK government?
2: Well, I'm very pleased he has resigned. He's been a very poor politician and a very poor prime minister. By any metric, our country is doing worse, despite the fact that his resignation speech said it was doing better. It's doing worse in every term possible. The difficulty is that although he's resigned, he's going to be replaced by a politician who hasn't been in Parliament, who's been running a big city elsewhere, and who's been catapulted from the very bottom to the very top, without the people of the country having any say in it at all. It's a very odd system. It looks like it's a sort of almost a private appointment by the party without reference to the democratic process. So the whole thing is really rather shocking. It's never happened before in our history like this. We're all a bit taken aback, I think.
0: Now, as you said, this is unprecedented, and Andy Burnham seems on track to be the next prime minister. Well, he grew up a Catholic. What more can you tell us about his current relationship with the church?
2: Well, he's like a lot of people who've grown up a Catholic and then decided that they don't want to be Catholic. He has talked very fondly about the social teaching of the Catholic Church, but he essentially turned his back on it once he chose a secular agenda of egalitarianism, the DEI, woke agenda, but particularly because it runs contrary to the Catholic faith, especially over any sense of anthropology and sexual ethics. So he's got a residual respect for his past, and he speaks well of the Catholic Church, and fondly. He was an altar boy, but it doesn't play any part in changing or shaping his political morality. There are lots of people who are socialists and who hold the same beliefs as he do, who are atheists. So it's not at all clear how the residue of his Catholic faith makes any difference to his particular form of left-wing utopianism.
0: What kind of politics does he favor? And also, what direction do you think he will take the United Kingdom, including its relationship with Europe?
2: Well, the difficulty with the political and economic situation is that the left wing are essentially Keynesians. They're practicing an economics that people like Robert Sowell tell us are completely bust. They've been tried and tried and tried. The idea is you pump more money into the system, and it will produce more money magically at the end. But that isn't the case. We have huge inflation problems looming. So the problem for I think, unaligned observers is that the economic policies he's trying to follow have been tried over my lifetime several times. Each time that's happened, we've been bankrupted. And then... The

0: the more conventional capitalist politics have started to rebuild wealth again. So I think he's going to spend us into an emergency, and that would be difficult for us as an economy. In terms of the other policies, he wants to ignore the democratic vote and rejoin the EU, and he's essentially in favour of the progressive agenda that we've been struggling against, that is anti-libertarian and anti-free speech. So there's nothing that he said that changes anything of the present trajectory, and the present trajectory has looked really rather bad for those of us who like democracy and free speech.
1: Well, we'll continue to watch and see what happens. Gavin Ashenden, thank you so much.
0: Thank you.
1: In Colombia, political outsider Abelardo de la Esperella holds a narrow lead in Sunday's presidential runoff election. With 99.9% of the ballots counted, the businessman and lawyer who earned an endorsement from U.S. President Donald Trump has secured 49.7% of the vote. De la Esperella maintains a slim margin over progressive lawmaker Ivan Cepeda, who stands at 48.7%. While election authorities have not yet formally declared a winner, De La Esperella has already claimed victory in a race widely seen as a referendum on outgoing President Gustavo Petro. Up next on EWTN News Nightly, Sacred Month. June holds special meaning for Catholics. What's behind the devotion? Plus, Pope Leo keeps up a busy schedule with another weekend visit. We have the details.
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1: While modern culture marks June as so-called Pride Month, the Catholic Church dedicates this month to the Sacred Heart of Jesus, honoring his love through prayer and devotion. Joining us now is John Grabowski, a professor and director of moral theology and ethics at the Catholic University of America. Great to have you here.
3: Thank you for having me with you.
1: Today, Pride Month is observed by schools, corporations, governments, and cultural institutions. What do you think this says about its place in American society?
3: I think Pride Month is kind of a grandchild of the sexual revolution in a lot of ways, in that it kind of stems from and embodies the ideology of that revolution, the idea that people have to be sexually active without boundaries in order to be fulfilled and flourishing human beings, but also some of the devastation created by the sexual revolution in destabilizing families and churches. So people gravitate toward identity politics, sexual identity politics, to get a sense of identity and a sense of self. So I think this cultural artifact kind of reflects that the carnage of the sexual revolution.
1: What advice would you give to parents whose children are encountering pride messaging at school, online, also among their friends, even in stores and at parades?
3: I think it's important for parents to not just be reactive, but to be proactive. The church tells us that parents are the primary educators of their children in the faith. So parents have to take the initiative to form their children, yes, to shelter their children, to protect their innocence as much as they can, but also to form them in age-appropriate ways in the church's vision of what marriage and sexuality and the gift of sexuality is and what it's ordered to, so that when children encounter manifestations of something like Pride Month, parents have a context in which to address that.
1: As Catholics move through the month of June, what would you encourage families to focus on most?
3: Well, as Catholics, we dedicate June to the Sacred Heart of Jesus. So I think there's something that we can really kind of lean into, because ultimately, people who are celebrating Pride Month because of they experience same-sex attraction or gender confusion, they're looking for love. They're looking for authentic love. And that authentic love is what we encounter in the Lord's Sacred Heart. So I think as Catholics, by kind of leaning into the church's liturgical calendar here, we can be reminded of the love that every human person made in the image and likeness of God needs.
1: Dr. John Grabowski, thank you so much for your insights on this.
3: Thank you.
1: Pope Leo XIV had an active weekend, making another apostolic visit to a town in northern Italy. After his trip, his busy schedule continued today. EWTN News' Benedict Sittigren has more from Rome.
4: A moving scene from Pope Leo XIV's visit to Pavia. The Holy Father, who comes from the Augustinian order, prayed before the relics of St. Augustine. Moments earlier, he emphasized that this saint still has much to say to Christians today.
5: Il suo pensiero,
6: his thought, the story of his conversion, and his spirituality remind us of the value and primacy of interiority. Do not go outside yourself. Return to yourself. The truth dwells in the inner man.
5: La verità abita nell'uomo interiore.
4: He also offered pastoral reflections to combat secularization with faith, to avoid pessimism, and to have the courage to abandon old patterns.
5: Lo raccomando anzitutto ai presbiteri.
6: I recommend this above all to priests, who at times may experience a sense of inner dispersion and fatigue from their many responsibilities.
5: E lo raccomando anche.
6: And I also recommend it to religious men and women who often know the challenge of updating the charism to which they belong.
4: On Sunday, the Pope prayed the Angelus in the square, an appeal to national leaders to help refugees across the globe.
6: No one can turn away from those seeking protection and safety.
4: Today, he took a similar message to the Rome headquarters of the World Food Program.
7: The challenge is before us.
4: There, he called on governments to devote more resources to fighting hunger and to simplify processes for delivering humanitarian aid.
7: Implementing this appeal effectively requires reducing unnecessary bureaucracy so that transparency and accountability serve people rather than impede assistance.
4: The Pope also exchanged greetings with members of the Jérôme Lejeune Foundation, the Catholic doctor who discovered Down syndrome and who later witnessed with sorrow how his discovery was used to justify abortions. The Pope spoke strongly against doctors who betray their mission to defend life.
5: Jamais un médecin ne devrait se permettre.
6: A doctor should never allow himself, on the basis of laboratory algorithms, to decide on the life of an embryo or of an elderly person. Medicine must never become a servant of programmed death.
4: In Rome, Benedict Siadegrian for EWTN News Nightly.
1: The heart of New York City was briefly overtaken by Vikings this weekend. Thousands of traveling Norwegian soccer fans flooded Times Square ahead of their World Cup match against Senegal. Clad in red jerseys and horned helmets, the massive crowd packed the famous Red Steps, sitting down in unison to perform their iconic synchronized Viking row chant during the landmark into a giant human rowboat. They may be miles from the ocean, but they certainly brought the wave. Merlin, the Internet's favorite pet duck and viral World Cup ambassador, just made a surprise appearance at the Mexican National Palace, waddling right up to President Claudia Sheinbaum's daily press conference. The feathered celebrity stole the spotlight. Journalists couldn't get enough of the unexpected guest. It seems even the highest levels of government can't escape a little viral duck diplomacy. We thank you for watching tonight. Remember, you can follow us on social media, Facebook, X, YouTube, and Instagram at EWTN News Nightly. I'm Veronica Dudo. Good night and God bless.
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11: We want to invite you to pray the rosary with us. The rosary is many things, but perhaps the best way to think about the rosary is to think about it as a spiritual place, as an invisible chapel that you can enter into even in a busy time of life. And in a place like this, to enter into silence, into prayerfulness, and to follow the events of the life of our Lord Jesus Christ as they must have been seen by the eyes of His mother. We celebrate the rosary with Mary, but of course that means we celebrate it with Jesus. And we look on Him in the mysteries of grace and salvation as His mother and Joseph and the apostles must have seen these events. So, quietly, enter into your own spirit and join us as we offer the rosary to God in honor of Christ and His mother.

0: The first five decades of the Rosary are called the Joyful Mysteries. They're called joyful because they represent the early events in the life of Christ and the joy that his mother would have had at these events. In the name of the Father, and of the Son, and of the Holy Spirit. Amen. I believe in God, the Father Almighty, Creator of heaven and earth, and in Jesus Christ, his only Son, our Lord, who was conceived by the Holy Spirit, born of the Virgin Mary, suffered under Pontius Pilate, was crucified, died, and was buried. He descended into hell. The third day he rose again from the dead, and he ascended into heaven, and is seated at the right hand of God, the Father Almighty, from whence he shall come to judge the living and the dead.
1: I believe in the Holy Spirit, the Holy Catholic Church, the communion of saints, the forgiveness of sins, the resurrection of the body, and life everlasting. Amen.
0: Our Father, who art in heaven, hallowed be thy name. Thy kingdom come, thy will be done, on earth as it is in heaven.
1: Give us this day our daily bread, and forgive us our trespasses, as we forgive those who trespass against us. And lead us not into temptation, but deliver us from evil. Amen.
0: Let us offer the next three Aves, that we will have an increase of faith, hope, and love. Hail Mary, full of grace, the Lord is with thee. Blessed art thou amongst women, and blessed is the fruit of thy womb, Jesus.
1: Holy Mary, Mother of God, pray for us sinners, now and at the hour of our death. Amen.
0: Hail Mary, full of grace, the Lord is with thee. Blessed art thou amongst women, and blessed is the fruit of thy womb, Jesus.
1: Holy Mary, Mother of God, pray for us sinners, now and at the hour of our death. Amen.
0: Hail Mary, full of grace, the Lord is with thee. Blessed art thou amongst women, and blessed is the fruit of thy womb, Jesus.
1: Holy Mary, Mother of God, pray for us sinners, now and at the hour of our death. Amen.
0: Glory be to the Father, and to the Son, and to the Holy Spirit.
1: As it was in the beginning,

0: The first joyful mystery, the Annunciation by the angel to Mary that she will be the mother of Emmanuel. Our Father, who art in heaven, hallowed be thy name. Thy kingdom come, thy will be done, on earth as it is in heaven.
1: Give us this day our daily bread, and forgive us our trespasses, as we forgive those who trespass against us. And lead us not into temptation, but deliver us from evil. Amen.
0: Hail Mary, full of grace, the Lord is with thee. Blessed art thou amongst women, and blessed is the fruit of thy womb, Jesus.
1: Holy Mary, Mother of God, pray for us sinners, now and at the hour of our death. Amen.
0: Hail Mary, full of grace, the Lord is with thee. Blessed art thou amongst women, and blessed is the fruit of thy womb, Jesus.
1: Holy Mary, Mother of God, pray for us sinners, now and at the hour of our death. Amen.
0: Hail Mary, full of grace, the Lord is with thee. Blessed art thou amongst women, and blessed is the fruit of thy womb, Jesus.
1: Holy Mary, Mother of God, pray for us sinners, now and at the hour of our death. Amen.
0: Hail Mary, full of grace, the Lord is with thee. Blessed art thou amongst women, and blessed is the fruit of thy womb, Jesus.
1: Holy Mary, Mother of God, pray for us sinners, now and at the hour of our death. Amen.
0: Hail Mary, full of grace, the Lord is with thee. Blessed art thou amongst women, and blessed is the fruit of thy womb, Jesus.
1: Holy Mary, Mother of God, pray for us sinners, now and at the hour of our death. Amen.
0: Hail Mary, full of grace, the Lord is with thee. Blessed art thou amongst women, and blessed is the fruit of thy womb, Jesus.
1: Holy Mary, Mother of God, pray for us sinners, now and at the hour of our death. Amen.
0: Hail Mary, full of grace, the Lord is with thee. Blessed art thou amongst women, and blessed is the fruit of thy womb, Jesus.
1: Holy Mary, Mother of God, pray for us sinners, now and at the hour of our death. Amen.
0: Hail Mary, full of grace, the Lord is with thee. Blessed art thou amongst women, and blessed is the fruit of thy womb, Jesus.
1: Holy Mary, Mother of God, pray for us sinners, now and at the hour of our death. Amen.
0: Hail Mary, full of grace, the Lord is with thee. Blessed art thou amongst women, and blessed is the fruit of thy womb, Jesus.
1: Holy Mary, Mother of God, pray for us sinners, now and at the hour of our death. Amen.
0: Hail Mary, full of grace, the Lord is with thee. Blessed art thou amongst women, and blessed is the fruit of thy womb, Jesus.
1: Holy Mary, Mother of God, pray for us sinners, now and at the hour of our death. Amen.
0: Glory be to the Father, and to the Son, and to the Holy Spirit.
1: As it was in the beginning, is now, and ever shall be, world without end. Amen.
0: O my Jesus,
1: forgive us our sins.
0: Save us from the fires of hell.
1: Bring all souls to heaven, especially those in most need of thy mercy.
0: The second joyful mystery, the visitation of our Blessed Lady to Elizabeth and to the child in her womb, John the Baptist. Our Father, who art in heaven, hallowed be thy name. Thy kingdom come, thy will be done, on earth as it is in heaven.
1: Give us this day our daily bread, and forgive us our trespasses, as we forgive those who trespass against us. And lead us not into temptation, but deliver us from evil. Amen.
0: Hail Mary, full of grace, the Lord is with thee. Blessed art thou amongst women, and blessed is the fruit of thy womb, Jesus.
1: Holy Mary, Mother of God, pray for us sinners, now and at the hour of our death. Amen.
0: Hail Mary, full of grace, the Lord is with thee. Blessed art thou amongst women, and blessed is the fruit of thy womb, Jesus.
1: Holy Mary, Mother of God, pray for us sinners, now and at the hour of our death. Amen.
0: Hail Mary, full of grace, the Lord is with thee. Blessed art thou amongst women, and blessed is the fruit of thy womb, Jesus.
1: Holy Mary, Mother of God, pray for us sinners, now and at the hour of our death. Amen.
0: Hail Mary, full of grace, the Lord is with thee. Blessed art thou amongst women, and blessed is the fruit of thy womb, Jesus.
1: Holy Mary, Mother of God, pray for us sinners now and at the hour of our death. Amen.
0: Hail Mary, full of grace, the Lord is with thee. Blessed art thou amongst women, and blessed is the fruit of thy womb, Jesus.
1: Holy Mary, Mother of God, pray for us sinners now and at the hour of our death. Amen.
0: Hail Mary, full of grace, the Lord is with thee. Blessed art thou amongst women, and blessed is the fruit of thy womb, Jesus.
1: Holy Mary, Mother of God, pray for us sinners, now and at the hour of our death. Amen.
0: Hail Mary, full of grace, the Lord is with thee. Blessed art thou amongst women, and blessed is the fruit of thy womb, Jesus.
1: Holy Mary, Mother of God, pray for us sinners, now and at the hour of our death. Amen.
0: Hail Mary, full of grace, the Lord is with thee. Blessed art thou amongst women, and blessed is the fruit of thy womb, Jesus.
1: Holy Mary, Mother of God, pray for us sinners, now and at the hour of our death. Amen.
0: Hail Mary, full of grace, the Lord is with thee. Blessed art thou amongst women, and blessed is the fruit of thy womb, Jesus.
1: Holy Mary, Mother of God, pray for us sinners, now and at the hour of our death. Amen.
0: Hail Mary, full of grace, the Lord is with thee. Blessed art thou amongst women, and blessed is the fruit of thy womb, Jesus.
1: Holy Mary, Mother of God, pray for us sinners, now and at the hour of our death. Amen.
0: Hail Mary, full of grace, the Lord is with thee. Blessed art thou amongst women, and blessed is the fruit of thy womb, Jesus.
1: Holy Mary, Mother of God, pray for us sinners, now and at the hour of our death. Amen.
0: Glory be to the Father, and to the Son, and to the Holy Spirit.
1: As it was in the beginning, is now, and ever shall be, world without end. Amen.
0: O my Jesus, forgive us our sins, save us from the fires of hell, bring all souls to heaven, especially those in most need of thy mercy. The third joyful mystery, the birth of our divine Savior. The birth of Jesus is filled with joy, the joy of the angels, the joy of the shepherds, the joy of the Magi. But it happens in such strange circumstances. She laid him in a manger because there was no room for them in the inn. How important it is for us to remember that God chose that his son would be poor, that he would be very poor, that he would be poor all of his life. There are two things we need to think about. First of all, that according to his own words, what we do for the poor, we do for him. And secondly, that we ourselves must not be attached to worldly things and invested in seeking and getting things that make us comfortable. Our Father, who art in heaven, hallowed be thy name. Thy kingdom come, thy will be done, on earth as it is in heaven.
1: Give us this day our daily bread, and forgive us our trespasses, as we forgive those who trespass against us. And lead us not into temptation, but deliver us from evil. Amen.
0: Hail Mary, full of grace, the Lord is with thee. Blessed art thou amongst women, and blessed is the fruit of thy womb, Jesus.
1: Holy Mary, Mother of God, pray for us sinners, now and at the hour of our death. Amen.
0: Hail Mary, full of grace, the Lord is with thee. Blessed art thou amongst women, and blessed is the fruit of thy womb, Jesus.
1: Holy Mary, Mother of God, pray for us sinners, now and at the hour of our death. Amen.
0: Hail Mary, full of grace, the Lord is with thee. Blessed art thou amongst women, and blessed is the fruit of thy womb, Jesus.
1: Holy Mary, Mother of God, Pray for us sinners, now and at the hour of our death. Amen.
0: Hail Mary, full of grace, the Lord is with thee. Blessed art thou amongst women, and blessed is the fruit of thy womb, Jesus.
1: Holy Mary, Mother of God, pray for us sinners, now and at the hour of our death. Amen.
0: Hail Mary, full of grace, the Lord is with thee. Blessed art thou amongst women, and blessed is the fruit of thy womb, Jesus.
1: Holy Mary, Mother of God, pray for us sinners, now and at the hour of our death. Amen.
0: Hail Mary, full of grace, the Lord is with thee. Blessed art thou amongst women, and blessed is the fruit of thy womb, Jesus.
1: Holy Mary, Mother of God, pray for us sinners, now and at the hour of our death. Amen.
0: Hail Mary, full of grace, the Lord is with thee. Blessed art thou amongst women, and blessed is the fruit of thy womb, Jesus.
1: Holy Mary, Mother of God, pray for us sinners, now and at the hour of our death. Amen.
0: Hail Mary, full of grace, the Lord is with thee. Blessed art thou amongst women, and blessed is the fruit of thy womb, Jesus.
1: Holy Mary, Mother of God, pray for us sinners, now and at the hour of our death. Amen.
0: Hail Mary, full of grace, the Lord is with thee. Blessed art thou amongst women, and blessed is the fruit of thy womb, Jesus.
1: Holy Mary, Mother of God, pray for us sinners, now and at the hour of our death. Amen.
0: Hail Mary, full of grace, the Lord is with thee. Blessed art thou amongst women, and blessed is the fruit of thy womb, Jesus.
1: Holy Mary, Mother of God, pray for us sinners, now and at the hour of our death. Amen.
0: Glory be to the Father, and to the Son, and to the Holy Spirit.
1: As it was in the beginning, is now, and ever shall be, world without end. Amen.
0: O my Jesus, forgive us our sins. Save us from the fires of hell. Bring all souls to heaven, especially those in most need of thy mercy. The fourth joyful mystery, the presentation of the Christ child in the temple by Mary and Joseph. Our Father, who art in heaven, hallowed be thy name. Thy kingdom come, thy will be done, on earth as it is in heaven.
1: Give us this day our daily bread, and forgive us our trespasses, as we forgive those who trespass against us. And lead us not into temptation, but deliver us from evil. Amen.
0: Hail Mary, full of grace, the Lord is with thee. Blessed art thou amongst women, and blessed is the fruit of thy womb, Jesus.
1: Holy Mary, Mother of God, pray for us sinners, now and at the hour of our death. Amen.
0: Hail Mary, full of grace, the Lord is with thee. Blessed art thou amongst women, and blessed is the fruit of thy womb, Jesus.
1: Holy Mary, Mother of God, pray for us sinners, now and at the hour of our death. Amen.
0: Hail Mary, full of grace, the Lord is with thee. Blessed art thou amongst women, and blessed is the fruit of thy womb, Jesus.
1: Holy Mary, Mother of God, pray for us sinners, now and at the hour of our death. Amen.
0: Hail Mary, full of grace, the Lord is with thee. Blessed art thou amongst women, and blessed is the fruit of thy womb, Jesus.
1: Holy Mary, Mother of God, pray for us sinners, now and at the hour of our death. Amen.
0: Hail Mary, full of grace, the Lord is with thee. Blessed art thou amongst women, and blessed is the fruit of thy womb, Jesus.
1: Holy Mary, Mother of God, pray for us sinners, now and at the hour of our death. Amen.
0: Hail Mary, full of grace, the Lord is with thee. Blessed art thou amongst women, and blessed is the fruit of thy womb, Jesus.
1: Holy Mary, Mother of God, pray for us sinners, now and at the hour of our death. Amen.
0: Hail Mary, full of grace, the Lord is with thee. Blessed art thou amongst women, and blessed is the fruit of thy womb, Jesus.
1: Holy Mary, Mother of God, pray for us sinners, now and at the hour of our death. Amen.
0: Hail Mary, full of grace, the Lord is with thee. Blessed art thou amongst women, and blessed is the fruit of thy womb, Jesus.
1: Holy Mary, Mother of God, pray for us sinners, now and at the hour of our death. Amen.
0: Hail Mary, full of grace, the Lord is with thee. Blessed art thou amongst women, and blessed is the fruit of thy womb, Jesus.
1: Holy Mary, Mother of God, pray for us sinners, now and at the hour of our death. Amen.
0: Hail Mary, full of grace, the Lord is with thee. Blessed art thou amongst women, and blessed is the fruit of thy womb, Jesus.
1: Holy Mary, Mother of God, pray for us sinners, now and at the hour of our death. Amen.
0: Glory be to the Father, and to the Son, and to the Holy Spirit.
1: As it was in the beginning, is now, and ever shall be, world without end. Amen.
0: O my Jesus,
1: forgive us our sins.
0: Save us from
1: the fires of hell. Bring all souls to heaven, especially those in most need of thy mercy.
0: The fifth joyful mystery, the finding of the child Jesus in the temple. Our Father, who art in heaven, hallowed be thy name. Thy kingdom come, thy will be done, on earth as it is in heaven.
1: Give us this day our daily bread, and forgive us our trespasses, as we forgive those who trespass against us. And lead us not into temptation, but deliver us from evil. Amen.
0: Hail Mary, full of grace, the Lord is with thee. Blessed art thou amongst women, and blessed is the fruit of thy womb, Jesus.
1: Holy Mary, Mother of God, pray for us sinners, now and at the hour of our death. Amen.
0: Hail Mary, full of grace, the Lord is with thee. Blessed art thou amongst women, and blessed is the fruit of thy womb, Jesus.
1: Holy Mary, Mother of God, pray for us sinners, now and at the hour of our death. Amen.
0: Hail Mary, full of grace, the Lord is with thee. Blessed art thou amongst women, and blessed is the fruit of thy womb, Jesus.
1: Holy Mary, Mother of God, pray for us sinners, now and at the hour of our death. Amen.
0: Hail Mary, full of grace, the Lord is with thee. Blessed art thou amongst women, and blessed is the fruit of thy womb, Jesus.
1: Holy Mary, Mother of God, pray for us sinners, now and at the hour of our death. Amen.
0: Hail Mary, full of grace, the Lord is with thee. Blessed art thou amongst women, and blessed is the fruit of thy womb, Jesus.
1: Holy Mary, Mother of God, pray for us sinners, now and at the hour of our death. Amen.
0: Hail Mary, full of grace, the Lord is with thee. Blessed art thou amongst women, and blessed is the fruit of thy womb, Jesus.
1: Holy Mary, Mother of God, pray for us sinners, now and at the hour of our death. Amen.
0: Hail Mary, full of grace, the Lord is with thee. Blessed art thou amongst women, and blessed is the fruit of thy womb, Jesus.
1: Holy Mary, Mother of God, pray for us sinners, now and at the hour of our death. Amen.
0: Hail Mary, full of grace, the Lord is with thee. Blessed art thou amongst women, and blessed is the fruit of thy womb, Jesus.
1: Holy Mary, Mother of God, pray for us sinners, now and at the hour of our death. Amen.
0: Hail Mary, full of grace, the Lord is with thee. Blessed art thou amongst women, and blessed is the fruit of thy womb, Jesus.
1: Holy Mary, Mother of God, pray for us sinners, now and at the hour of our death. Amen.
0: Hail Mary, full of grace, the Lord is with thee. Blessed art thou amongst women, and blessed is the fruit of thy womb, Jesus.
1: Holy Mary, Mother of God, pray for us sinners, now and at the hour of our death. Amen.
0: Glory be to the Father, and to the Son, and to the Holy Spirit.
1: As it was in the beginning, is now, and ever shall be, world without end. Amen.
0: O my Jesus, forgive us our sins, save us from the fires of hell,
1: bring all souls to heaven, especially those in most need of thy mercy.
0: Hail, Holy Queen, Mother of Mercy, our life, our sweetness, and our hope. To thee do we cry, poor banished children of Eve. To thee do we send up our sighs, mourning and weeping in this valley of tears. Turn then, most gracious Advocate, thine eyes of mercy toward us, and after this our exile, show unto us the blessed fruit of thy womb, Jesus. O clement, O loving,
2: O sweet Virgin Mary, pray for us, O Holy Mother of God,
1: that we may be made worthy of the promises of Christ.
0: Let us pray. O God, whose only begotten Son, by his life, death, and resurrection, has purchased for us the rewards of eternal life, grant, we beseech thee, that meditating on these mysteries of the Most Holy Rosary of the Blessed Virgin Mary, we may imitate what they contain and obtain what they promise, through the same Christ our Lord. Amen. May the divine assistance remain always with us, and may the souls of the faithful departed, through the mercy of God, rest in peace. Amen. May the Holy Virgin bless you with her loving child this day and forever. In the name of the Father, and of the Son, and of the Holy Spirit. Amen.
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8: The Department of Health and Human Services Office of Public Affairs recently made an encouraging statement about humans in the embryonic stage. In updated funding guidance, they recognized that embryos are human children and promoted adoption rather than destruction. The notice also prohibits grant recipients from destroying embryos and instead emphasizes serving the best interests of these children by helping to place them with loving families. This is a reminder of something that science has shown us for years. Human life begins at the moment of fertilization. There's no debate over whether or not these embryos are human, only whether they deserve equal protection like every other human. And we know every life matters.
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1: 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While death is not the end, that doesn't make it any easier to deal with. He reminds us that it's okay to go through the grieving process. The day will come when we will see God's hand in our lives and our deaths.
2: Hi, my name is Father Mike Schmitz, and you're listening to The Bible in a Year, where we encounter God's voice and live life through the lens of Scripture. Using the Great Adventure Bible timeline, we'll read all the way from Genesis to Revelation, discovering how the story of salvation unfolds and how we fit into that story today. The Great Adventure Bible timeline was developed by Jeff Cavins and is provided by Ascension, who produced and funded this program. It is day 173. We have three chapters. We have 2 Kings chapter 4, we have 2 Chronicles chapter 28, and Psalm 127. This is our last day in 2 Chronicles for roughly the next, I don't know if I'm bad at math, maybe 9 days. We're taking a little 9-day hiatus because we're jumping into some prophets. And we have Elijah the prophet and Elisha the prophet who have not written anything that we know of. But we're also going to the written prophets because those written prophets have a word. And that word is a word of correction. It is a word that is of warning. And it is a word that is calling the people of Israel and the kingdom of Israel in the north back to faithfulness, covenant faithfulness with God. And we'll see what happens. They may or may not listen. Spoiler, they don't. So we're gonna hear those prophets in the next 9 days. And that's going to be Hosea and Amos and Jonah and Micah. Although Jonah didn't go to the prophets. He didn't go to the north. He went to a place called Nineveh, which is a whole nother story. I can't wait to get there when we get there. But today we are here on day 173 with 2 Kings chapter 4, 2 Chronicles chapter 28. We are praying Psalm 127. 2 Book of Kings chapter 4, Elisha and the widow's jar of oil. Now the wife of one of the sons of the prophets cried to Elisha, "Your servant, my husband, is dead. And you know that your servant feared the Lord, but the creditor has come to take my two children to be his slaves." And Elisha said to her, "What shall I do for you? Tell me, what have you in the house?" And she said, "Your maidservant has nothing in the house except a jar of oil." Then he said, "Go outside, borrow vessels of all your neighbors, empty vessels, and not too few. Then go in and shut the door upon yourself and your sons and pour into all these vessels. And when one is full, set it aside." So she went from him and shut the door upon herself and her sons. And as she poured, they brought the vessels to her. When the vessels were full, she said to her son, "Bring me another vessel." And he said to her, "There is not another." Then the oil stopped flowing. She came and told the man of God, and he said, "Go, sell the oil and pay your debts, and you and your sons can live on the rest." Elisha and the Shunammite couple. One day, Elisha went on to Shunam, where a wealthy woman lived who urged him to eat some food. So whenever he passed that way, he would turn in there to eat food. And she said to her husband, "Behold now, I perceive that this is a holy man of God who is continually passing our way. Let us make a small roof chamber with walls and put there for him a bed, a table, a chair, and a lamp, so that whenever he comes to us, he can go in there." One day he came there, and he turned into the chamber and rested there. And he said to Gehazi, his servant, "Call this Shunammite." When he had called her, she stood before him, and he said to him, "Say now to her, 'See, you have taken all this trouble for us. What is to be done for you? Would you have a word spoken on your behalf to the king or to the commander of the army?'" She answered, "I dwell among my own people." And he said, "What then is to be done for her?" Gehazi answered, "Well, she has no son, and her husband is old." He said, "Call her." And when he had called her, she stood in the doorway, and he said, "At this season, when the time comes round, you shall embrace a son." And she said, "No, my lord, O man of God, do not lie to your maidservant." But the woman conceived, and she bore a son about that time the following spring, as Elisha had said to her. Elisha restores the Shunammite's son. When the child had grown, he went out one day to his father among the reapers, and he said to his father, "Oh, my head, my head." The father said to his servant, "Carry him to his mother." And when he had lifted him and brought him to his mother, the child sat on her lap till noon. And then he died. And she went up and laid him on the bed of the man of God and shut the door upon him and went out. Then she called to her husband and said, "Send me one of the servants and one of the donkeys, that I may quickly go to the man of God and come back again." And he said, "Why will you go to him today? It is neither new moon nor Sabbath." She said, "It will be well." Then she saddled the donkey and said to her servant, "Urge the beast on. Do not slacken the pace for me unless I tell you." So she set out and came to the man of God at Mount Carmel. When the man of God saw her coming, he said to Gehazi, his servant, "Look, yonder is the Shunammite. Run at once to meet her and say to her, 'Is it well with you? Is it well with your husband? Is it well with the child?'" And she answered, "It is well." And when she came to the mountain, to the man of God, she caught hold of his feet, and Gehazi came to thrust her away. But the man of God said, "Let her alone, for she is in bitter distress, and the Lord has hidden it from me and has not told me." Then she said, "Did I ask my Lord for a son? Did I not say, 'Do not deceive me?'" He said to Gehazi, "Gird up your loins and take my staff in your hand and go. If you meet anyone, do not salute him. And if anyone salutes you, do not reply, and lay my staff upon the face of the child." Then the mother of the child said, "As the Lord lives and as you yourself live, I will not leave you." So he arose and followed her. Gehazi went on ahead and laid the staff upon the face of the child, but there was no sound or sign of life. Therefore he returned to meet him and told him, "The child has not awakened." When Elisha came into the house, he saw the child lying dead on his bed. So he went in and shut the door upon the two of them and prayed to the Lord. Then he went up and lay upon the child, putting his mouth upon his mouth, his eyes upon his eyes, and his hands upon his hands. And as he stretched himself upon him, the flesh of the child became warm. Then he got up again and walked once back and forth in the house and went up and stretched himself upon him. The child sneezed 7 times, and the child opened his eyes. Then he summoned Gehazi and said, "Call this Shunammite." So he called her. And when she came to him, he said, "Take up your son." She came and fell at his feet, bowing to the ground. Then she took up her son and went out. Elisha purifies the pot of pottage. And Elisha came again to Gilgal when there was a famine in the land. And as the sons of the prophets were sitting before him, he said to his servant, "Put on the great pot and boil pottage for the sons of the prophets." One of them went out into the field to gather herbs and found a wild vine and gathered from it his lap full of wild gourds and came and cut them up into the pot of pottage, not knowing what they were. And they poured out for the men to eat. But while they were eating of the pottage, they cried out, "O man of God, there is death in the pot." And they could not eat it. He said, "Then bring meal." And he threw it into the pot and said, "Pour out for the men that they may eat." And there was no harm in the pot. Elisha feeds 100 men. A man came from Baal Shalisha, bringing the man of God bread of the first fruits, 20 loaves of barley, and fresh ears of grain in his sack. And Elisha said, "Give to the men that they may eat." But his servant said, "How am I to set this before 100 men? So he repeated, "Give them to the men that they may eat. For thus says the Lord, they shall eat and have some left." So he set it before them, and they ate and had some left, according to the word of the Lord. The second book of Chronicles, chapter 28, Ahaz's reign over Judah. Ahaz was 20 years old when he began to reign, and he reigned 16 years in Jerusalem. And he did not do what was right in the eyes of the Lord like his father David, but walked in the ways of the kings of Israel. He even made molten images for the Baals, and he burned incense in the valley of the son of Hinnom, and burned his sons as an offering, according to the abominable practices of the nations whom the Lord drove out before the sons of Israel. And he sacrificed and burned incense on the high places and on the hills and under every green tree. Syria and Israel defeat Judah. Therefore, the Lord his God gave him into the hand of the king of Syria, who defeated him and took captive a great number of his people and brought them to Damascus. He was also given into the hand of the king of Israel, who defeated him with great slaughter. For Pekah, the son of Remaliah, slew 120,000 in Judah in one day, all of them men of valor, because they had forsaken the Lord, the God of their fathers. And Zikri, a mighty man of Ephraim, slew Maaseiah, the king's son, and Azrikam, the commander of the palace, and Elkanah, the next in authority to the king. The prophet Oded intercedes. The men of Israel took captive 200,000 of their kinsfolk, women, sons, and daughters. They also took much spoil from them and brought the spoil to Samaria. But a prophet of the Lord was there, whose name was Oded. And he went out to meet the army that came to Samaria and said to them, "Behold, because the Lord, the God of your fathers, was angry with Judah, he gave them into your hand. But you have slain them in a rage which has reached up to heaven. And now you intend to subjugate the people of Judah and Jerusalem, male and female, as your slaves. Have you not sins of your own against the Lord your God? Now hear me, and send back the captives from your kinsfolk whom you have taken, for the fierce wrath of the Lord is upon you." Certain chiefs also of the men of Ephraim, Azariah the son of Johanan, Berechiah the son of Meshilamoth, Jehizkiah the son of Shallum, and Amasa the son of Hadlai, stood up against those who were coming from the war, and said to them, "You shall not bring the captives in here, for you propose to bring upon us guilt against the Lord in addition to our present sins and guilt. For our guilt is already great, and there is fierce wrath against Israel." So the armed men left the captives and the spoil before the princes and all the assembly. And the men who had been mentioned by name rose and took the captives, and with the spoil they clothed all that were naked among them. They clothed them, gave them sandals, provided them with food and drink, and anointed them. And carrying all the feeble among them on donkeys, they brought them to their kinsfolk at Jericho, the city of palm trees. Then they returned to Samaria. At that time, King Ahaz sent to the king of Assyria for help, for the Edomites had again invaded and defeated Judah and carried away captives. And the Philistines had made raids on the cities in the Shephelah and the Negev of Judah, and had taken Bet Shemesh, Ayajalon, Gederoth, Soko with its villages, Timnah with its villages, and Gimzo with its villages, and they settled there. For the Lord brought Judah low because of Ahaz, king of Israel, for he had dealt wantonly in Judah and had been faithless to the Lord. So Tilgath-Pilneser, the king of Assyria, came against him and afflicted him instead of strengthening him. For Ahaz took from the house of the Lord and the house of the king and of the princes and gave tribute to the king of Assyria, but it did not help him. Apostasy and death of Ahaz. In the time of his distress, he became yet more faithless to the Lord, this same King Ahaz. For he sacrificed to the gods of Damascus, which had defeated him, and said, "Because the gods of the kings of Syria helped them, I will sacrifice to them that they may help me." But they were the ruin of him and of all Israel. And Ahaz gathered together the vessels of the house of God and cut in pieces the vessels of the house of God. And he shut up the doors of the house of the Lord. And he made himself altars in every corner of Jerusalem. In every city of Judah, he made high places to burn incense to other gods, provoking to anger the Lord, the God of his fathers. Now, the rest of his acts and all his ways, from first to last, behold, they are written in the book of the kings of Judah and Israel. And Ahaz slept with his fathers, and they buried him in the city, in Jerusalem, for they did not bring him into the tombs of the kings of Israel. And Hezekiah his son reigned in his stead. Psalm 127, God's Blessings in the Home, a Song of Ascents of Solomon. Unless the Lord builds the house, those who build it labor in vain. Unless the Lord watches over the city, the watchman stays awake in vain. It is in vain that you rise up early and go late to rest, eating the bread of anxious toil, for he gives to his beloved sleep. Behold, sons are a heritage from the Lord, the fruit of the womb a reward. Like arrows in the hand of a warrior are the sons of one's youth. Happy is the man who has his quiver full of them. He shall not be put to shame when he speaks with his enemies in the gate. Father in heaven, we praise you and we give you glory. We know that you are the one who accomplishes all that we do. In fact, we remember your words, the words of Jesus Christ, the only beloved Son of God, the words of Jesus that are, "Without me, you can do nothing." And so we ask that you please help us

Amen. So going back in reverse again, we have 2 Chronicles, then we're going to go to 2 Kings. 2 Chronicles, we have Ahaz, and Ahaz is not a good king. If you want to say, I don't know if you want to rank all the bad kings, Ahaz is maybe, I don't know, it could be up for debate. I wonder if Ahaz is the worst king of Judah. Now remember that Ahaz, not only does it say that Ahaz turns away from the Lord, but he gets even further. He makes molten images for the Baals. He burnt incense in the valley of the son of Hinnom. And also he burned his sons as an offering, child sacrifice. He offered up his own child in false worship. So not only did he turn away from the Lord, but in turning away from the Lord, he gave to false gods the lives of his own children. And so Ahaz is not good. And yet Ahaz is needing to continue to lead the people, and he doesn't. He goes to war. Syria and Israel team up and they defeat Judah. In fact, Syria and Israel inflict such a devastating blow on Judah that it says the Pekah, son of Remaliah, slew 120,000 men in Judah in one day. All of them, brave men of valor, and even the king's son and the commander of the palace and next in authority to the king. And yet God still is fighting for his people. Why? Because the men of Israel took captive 200,000 of their kinsfolk, women, sons, and daughters, and bring them back to Samaria. And a man of God, a prophet, Oded, he intercedes and says, listen, you're not going to enslave your kinsfolk. And so some people, they were certain chiefs of the men of Ephraim, right? Ephraim is another word for Israel. Azariah is one of them. Berechiah is another one. Jehizkiah, another one. Amasa stood up and they said, no, you shall not bring captives, not from Judah here to our place. And so they sent them back home. And actually, in fact, they even cared for them and sent them back home, which is a good sign from the people of Israel, but they were still also still faithless. Gosh, it's a lot of battles against Ahaz, because Ahaz has turned against the Lord. He's wandered very, very far from him. And even in that time of distress, remember that the pattern is that you're in that time of distress and you turn to the Lord. You realize, what have I done? Oh my gosh, I repent and come back to him. And it says in verse 22 of chapter 28, it says, in the time of his distress, he became even more faithless to the Lord, this same King Ahaz. And so Ahaz ends up dying. We're going to see Ahaz again, of course, because as we know, these stories are repeated, and we're going to get some more details on the life of Ahaz and who is trying to speak into his life, trying to speak into his world and call him back to the faithfulness of the Lord. And yet we know the end of the story. He dies faithless to the Lord. Now, at the same time, that's a really remarkable kind of a way to think of it. We know the rest of the story. For example, Elisha in 2 Kings chapter 4, we have miracles happening where Elisha and the widow, remember with Elijah, there was a widow of Zarephath, and she had a son, one young son, and they were going to run out of flour and run out of oil and die. And here in Elijah multiplied that, and they didn't run out of oil. They didn't run out of flour until the drought was over, until the famine was over. And here is Elisha with a widow, but she has two sons. And what happens, he has this incredible replenishment of oil because she was going to have to sell her sons to be slaves, sell her children to be slaves. And, but Elisha had this basically remarkable, miracle producing oil vessel that gathered all of the containers that could possibly contain oil and just keep pouring them out. And there's an element here where when we know the end of the story, we would think, oh my gosh, get as many containers as possible. But here's this woman who doesn't know the end of the story yet. And this is the key. This is this walking in faith. And when we know the end of the story, we would say, oh my gosh, as many containers as possible. But here she is thinking, I have one little bit of oil left. I don't need a bunch of containers. But when we walk with that trust and that confidence in God, when we know how the story ends, we wish we would have had the faith that we have at the end, at the beginning. Does that make sense? Because so often, I think about this. I've thought about this story so many times and think, well, if it's me, I would, yeah, okay, Elisha says to do this. He's a man of God. I get it. I'm desperate. So I'll make an effort. But if I had known that you can sell this oil, pay off your debts, and then live on the rest, it would be gangbusters, right? It would be like nonstop looking for containers to pour oil into that I could sell later on. And that's the thing, is like so often when it comes to the Lord, when it comes to life, obviously, we don't know the end of the story until the story is ended. And yet if I had walked with the faith that was asked of me, I think that I would have walked a little more

joyfully. I think I would have walked a little more boldly, maybe more confidently, with more courage. Now, one last story in 2 Kings 4. We have the Shunammite couple. And remember, Elijah did great things. Elisha doing incredible things. And Jesus does even more than all of these. But two quick notes, if we haven't the time to do this, of Elisha and the Shunammite woman. And this woman and her husband, here's the man of God who passes by, and they give him a meal. And so she at one point says, you know what, give him a place to stay. Let's build a little room on the roof that he, when he passes by, he can rest here. And that's just super nice, super hospitable, really great. But at one point, Elisha asks the question, what is she lacking? And she basically says, I don't have a son, and my husband's old. And so Elisha says, well, next time this year, you'll have a son. And she says, listen, don't play with my heart. Like, don't toy with my emotions. Don't get my hopes up, because I've come to a place where I realize this is all I've got. It's all I ever will have. Don't play with me. And Elisha says, no. Listen, this is what's going to happen. So she has a son, and her heart gets big, right? Her heart abounds in joy, because here is this child that she had longed for, and now the child's been given. And then what happens? When the child had grown, he was out one day with his father among the reapers. They were out working in the field, and he's like, I have a headache. And so, okay, bring him into his mom. She holds on to him. By noon that day, he's dead. And there's that sense that here she is saying, okay, listen, why did you have to bring me this person, this being, this son of mine, for me to give my heart to him only to have him die? And this is, gosh, isn't this the cry of so many of our hearts when that happens to us? Say, God, why in the world would you give me these people in my life? Only to have them walk away, only to have them be taken away, only to have this thing end. Why would you give me such great, incredible blessings only to have it come to an end at some point? Or even like this Shunammite woman, because I know there are moms and dads who are praying with us and listening to this Bible in the air, and this is your story. Like, God, why would you give us this child only to have this child be taken away from us? Why would you let us get pregnant only to have us lose the pregnancy? Why would you get our hopes up only to dash those hopes? And remember, if only we had faith at the beginning of the story that we have at the end of the story. Only if we had the trust and confidence in God at the beginning of the story that we will have one day when we know how the story ends. Because we know that here's a God, our God is God of the living and the dead. And all those people that we've loved and all those wounds that we've experienced, they are not for nothing. None of them is for nothing. In this case, the case of the Shunammite woman, her son is restored to her. Remember, Elisha has a double portion of Elijah's spirit. Elijah was able to raise the dead. Here's Elisha, who's able to raise the dead after the child has been dead and cold, had been dead for a long time. Jesus, ultimately, not only is he going to raise the little girl from the dead, even though she was only dead for a short time, the son of the widow of Nain, who's on his way to being buried, but also Lazarus, who had been dead and in the tomb for 4 days and in the tomb. So Jesus blows them all out of the water. And what does he do when he blows them all out of the water? He reveals to us that death is not the end. And yet death does break our hearts. And so today, one of the things we're going to ask is that all of us who have hearts that can pray, all of us that have hearts that maybe they have been broken, maybe they have been wounded, maybe they have been torn apart because of loss. We're going to, as this community, we're going to be praying this day for all of those whose hearts have been broken, whose hearts have been torn apart because of loss, that haven't yet recovered, that haven't yet been able to say, okay, Lord, I can see at the end of the story, I can see your goodness, I can see your providence, I can see how you're going to use this to ultimately for good. I don't know how, but that's where we come in. That's where the rest of us come in. Because right now you might be in a place where you're too weak to be able to pray like that. Maybe you're in a place right now where you're too broken to be able to pray like that. You're too grieved to be able to pray like that. And so what we're going to do is we're going to pray for you. We're going to lift you up, because if we only knew the end of the story, how we lived the middle of the story would be dramatically changed. If only we knew the end of the story, how we live today might be dramatically changed. We do know the end. In the end, Christ will make all things right. The one who could raise the dead will raise what is dead in you and in me and restore all things. He will make all things new. So, brothers and sisters, those of us who have been through loss, have been through pain, and trust the Lord, we are praying now for our brothers and sisters who are in the midst of loss, in the midst of pain, in the midst of trial. We're praying for them now.
Please pray for me. I am praying for you. My name is Father Mike, and I cannot wait to see you tomorrow. God bless.

0: That was day 173 of Bible in a Year with Father Mike Schmitz. And now we'd like to share audio from a video called Is God in the Center of Your Life? 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
1: Hi, my name is Father Mike Schmitz, and this is Ascension Presents. So I was talking with this person a little while back, and I'd asked them, so is God in the center of your life, or is he more pushed to the sidelines of your life? And the response was interesting. They said, well, I think about God all the time. I think about God when I'm driving in my car, think about God when I'm at work, when I'm at home, when I'm walking in the woods. I think about God all the time. And I think that's a great answer. That is a great thing to do, to think about God wherever you are. Super good. If you're doing that, keep it up. Well done. That wasn't the question. The question was, is God in the center of your life or is he on the sidelines of your life? Is God first in your life? Is he the Lord of your life? And now someone had written in to Ascension Presents and they said, well, how do I know if I'm making God first in my life? How do I know if he's the Lord of my life? What do I do? What are there any practical steps? And I would say, yes, there are. In fact, I might have said this before, but I will say it again. I look at three areas in my life. One, my time. Two, my money. Three, my media. And ask, is God first in any of these areas? Here's what I mean. So back in the day, when I said the day, I mean like Bible times and then when people lived out the Bible. So even now, there's this thing called the first fruit. We want to give God our first fruits. So the first fruits of my crops, the first fruits of my flocks, the first fruits of my life, of my stuff. The first thing I ask to ask the question of, do I give God first fruits of my time? Now that doesn't necessarily mean I pray first thing in the day chronologically, but what it does mean is that that time that's dedicated just to God, just to prayer with God, is the first thing I schedule in my day. That it's the most important thing. It's called a priority. I don't know if you knew this, but it wasn't until a couple years ago, I would say between 50 and 150, I can't remember exactly, years ago, priority was always a singular word. But 150 to 150, I can't remember. I read an article once that said that priority became pluralized. We talk about our priorities, but a priority is one thing. It's the thing that comes prior. You cannot have multiple things that are all prior. So my priority becomes the time I spend with him. That gets scheduled first. That was my first fruits of my time. The second thing is the first fruits of my stuff. Look back over your bank account. Look back over how you spent your money. In fact, because most people now don't use cash as much as they use their cards, you can actually have a record digitally of all the stuff you spend money on, all the things you buy. And I do too. And I get to look back over that record and say, wait, does this look like the spending habits of a Christian, or is this the spending habits of someone who might not even know who Jesus is? Do I spend my money on things that go against God or things that honor God? The third thing is, what do I consume? So I said media, but like, what are the things that I'm taking in myself? What am I forming my mind by? So what are the TV shows, the movies, the music? What are the things that I'm like absorbing? I look at what I consume, because St. Paul, he said this, he said, be transformed by the renewal of your mind. Do not conform yourself to this present world. Do not conform yourself to the present age. And if I just watch the movies and the TV shows and listen to the music that everyone else is listening to and watching, then my mind will be changed to look like and think like everyone else's. And that doesn't mean you can't enjoy good movies or good TV shows or good songs. What it does mean is you have the kind of capacity and the intention to examine those entertainment sources and say, it is good for me. Does this change my mind in a good way, or does it conform my mind in a bad way? St. Paul also says, he says, whatever is good, whatever is true, whatever is pure, whatever is beautiful, think about these things. Like, watch these things, listen to these things. How do I know if God's first in my life? Do I give him the first fruits of my time? How do I know if he's first? Do I give him the first fruits of my stuff, my money? How do I know if he's first? Do I prioritize what I consume? Or do I just consume what everyone else consumes? If I can answer these questions, like, yes, oh, it's for the Lord, then yeah, you're putting him first. Keep moving forward. If I can't, then start. That's the thing about God's grace. You see, it's new every single morning. His mercy is new every single morning. And you can start today to live your life with him first today.
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8: 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We're going to open the mailbag again soon, so we would love to have those questions in. If you missed it, today is my first day back in the States, back stateside, from London Week. I was in London last week for the summer intensive for the PhD program that I'm in. And so we had this great chance and opportunity to interview classmates of mine, including one from Abu Dhabi, and to interview leaders in the church from the UK and from Scotland. Or do those things go together? I'm not totally sure. England and Scotland, let's put it that way. And had just had a great week and a great time. So a really cool opportunity to experience the church globally. If you want to see, those episodes are all archived. 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And so they're great. If you want to catch up a little bit on last week, you can all find those there. Our guest today is a guest I'm very excited to be interviewing and have a conversation with. He's a Holy Cross priest and a historian who I think has written one of the most original books on American Catholicism to come out in years. So, the trend of suburbanization, he's going to explain this better than I can, but the trend of suburbanization really changed Catholic life, is his argument. And the shift didn't just kind of follow the cultural upheavals of the 1960s. It actually helped drive them in certain ways. And so his new book, Crabgrass Catholicism, makes the bold case that the move to the suburbs that happened in the United States in the 20th century after the Second World War really transformed our church in profound ways. And so Father Stephen Coeth, CSC, is a Holy Cross father, and he's a historian of 20th century American, and he's the assistant professor of history at the University of Notre Dame. He's originally born and raised in Staten Island, and then got his BA in history and an MDiv from the University of Notre Dame, was ordained as a priest in 2007. He completed his MA in history at CUA, Catholic University of America, in 2012. And then in 2020, he was awarded a PhD in history from Columbia University in New York. And the book that we're going to talk about today grew out of his award-winning doctoral dissertation. So this is a really fascinating book. We'll have information on it in the show notes, but we're excited to welcome Father Stephen. Thanks for coming on the show today.
9: Thanks, Tim. Great to be with you.
8: Yeah, so I'd love to start, first, because I remember my dad is the son of Polish, one immigrant, one was his folks had been in the States, but they lived south side of Chicago, back of the Yards neighborhood, and had that classic urban Catholic experience. Help us think into this idea that sits behind crabgrass Catholicism.
9: Yeah, it's based in large part on the changes in American Catholicism that began, as you say, in an immigrant era. Prior to the height of immigration in the 1800s, the American church in the United States was, like the rest of America, largely rural and largely based around the mid-Atlantic, Baltimore, the first archdiocese of the United States, right? But by the mid-1800s, as immigration from Europe, from Ireland, from Germany, ultimately from Poland and from Italy, is exploding, the center of the church shifts from the mid-Atlantic and from the rural to the major urban centers of the Midwest and Northeast. And these Catholic immigrants stay there because that's where the jobs are, as America industrializes as well. But they also stay there because they can find their co-religionists. They can find fellow Catholics from the same part of the world that they're from, speaking the same language with the same traditions. And they form these ethnic urban parishes that you're describing your relatives having grown up in, right, in Chicago, that really become the epicenter of American Catholic life from the mid-1800s all the way until World War II. And that's where my story picks up, where I talk about how suburbanization after World War II, the flight from the city to the new suburbs being built in mass numbers after World War II, how that shift breaks down those urban ethnic parishes and creates a whole new idea of the parish out in the suburbs. And I kind of narrate, how does this move from city to suburb, from ethnic parish to suburban parish? How does this change the way we think about community and parish, the way we think about the relationship between clergy and laity, the way we think about Catholic education and politics, et cetera?
8: Fascinating. And I know the book focuses specifically on the Diocese of Rockville Center on Long Island. You know, why was suburban Long Island such a revealing case study for you for what was happening to Catholic America as a whole?
9: Yeah, so after World War II, there's a nationwide housing crisis. All of these GIs are coming back from the war. They're getting married. They're going to start families. And there isn't enough housing stock because of during the war, there was no supplies because of rationing. And prior to the war, there was the Great Depression and there was no money. So for 15 years, there was no addition, a minimal addition to the American housing stock. They all come back, these GIs, they start getting married, they start having kids. How are we going to house them? And the answer to that question ultimately becomes what the Leavitt brothers do out on Long Island, where they produce the famous Leavitt Town, right? Hmm. They take that kind of Ford motor production of cars, that assembly line model, and they apply it to home building. And they're able to build affordable housing rapidly for all of these veterans. And it spreads across all over the country, of course, but it's Leavitt Town on Long Island that starts this. And Long Island booms because of all these GIs moving out to these new suburban developments. A lot of these new suburbanites are Catholics. And the Vatican recognizes this in 1957 and establishes a new diocese to cover the counties of Nassau and Suffolk on Long Island, breaks those territories off of the urban diocese of Brooklyn. And the rest of the country pays attention to this. And they say, see, the Vatican is recognizing this is the future of the church in this country. So we better watch the Diocese of Rockville Center in Nassau and Suffolk counties, see how it's developed, see how they expand their parishes and build their schools and et cetera, because that is the same thing that's going to go on in the church outside of Chicago and outside of St. Louis and outside of Detroit, et cetera, et cetera. And so the whole nation's paying attention to Long Island. And so I'm able to go into the archives and visit the parishes and look at the diocesan newspaper and et cetera, and see exactly what everybody else around the country was paying attention to as a kind of lesson for how the church will change because it's suburbanizing.
8: Yeah, fascinating. It's so interesting. You know, and it's such a culture shifting phenomena that's happening, that's changing. I don't even think, were they aware at the time how much that was going to change the way that they were living?
9: I don't think that they were. I think that they did know that it was a change, and it was a change that was embraced in a lot of ways. We look back at the urban ethnic parish with a lot of longing and a lot of nostalgia for good reason. The urban ethnic parish was the center of American Catholic life. People in the parishes were very active. Mass attendance was very, very high. The number of kids in the Catholic schools were very high. The public presence of the church was significant in terms of everything from public processions with the Eucharist and statues of Mary on feast days and whole cities kind of taking shape based on those urban parishes. People would say not that they were from the back of the yards. They'd say they were from St. Patrick's or whatever the name of the parishes are, right? And that was even true for non-Catholics. So much did the urban parish give shape to the city. There's a downside. The downside was that Catholic ghetto was created by two things. One, I said already, Catholics wanted to be near people like them, fellow Catholics, fellow Poles, fellow Irishmen. But it's also a ghetto because they were kind of made to stay among their own, right, because of anti-Catholic prejudice. In the post-war period, the move to the suburbs not only was a change of location and a chance to own a home, it was also wrapped up in the Catholic feeling that we've arrived in America. We've made it. We've proven that we can be good Americans. We've fought and died for this country in the war. We have come back from the war. We've gone through the GI Bill to college. We now have a degree. We can work a white collar job, not just a blue collar immigrant job. So American Catholics are excited at this era. It's a moment of excitement and adventure. There's a lot of positivity around founding a new suburban parish. There's a sense of, we built this with our own hands. We founded this. It wasn't just the priests and the nuns who did it. It's ours. So a lot of excitement and a lot of sense that this is something new. I still don't think, even with that sense of newness and with that excitement, I still don't know that they fully appreciated all the ways that it was going to change Catholic life.
8: Yeah, the dramatic nature of it, I wonder. And then, you know, yeah. you focus too, one of the themes, and I remember this from, St. Peter and Paul was my uh-huh. grandparents, the parish my dad went to, you know, and now it's been amalgamated with three or four other parishes and maybe has a mass on the weekend, which I know is, I want to actually get to that, how these, you know, parish restructurings is part of this whole, suburbanization. Mm-hmm. But one of the things I recall is, you know, Papa was in the Knights of Columbus and various other guilds, and Nana was in, you know, how you trace this in the book, how really the locus of religious but also communal life and communal spirituality was very much so centered around the parish as almost a third space, you know, and suburbanization brings more of these home-based apostolates led by lay people. And what do you think the church kind of gained and lost in some of that shift?
9: Yeah, so I think that's exactly right. And you use the phrase third space, that place that isn't work but isn't home either, right? And it's this in-between where people are mixing with their neighbors not in a work setting, but in a social setting, a religious setting, an educational setting, whatever that might be. And sociologists talk about how important those spaces are. And the church, the parish, absolutely was that in the urban ethnic era. But then the move to the suburbs, the whole point of the suburbs is the single family detached house, right? And even the family, the whole point of the suburbs is the nuclear family, mom, dad, and two kids, right? The idea of the family in the suburbs isn't the extended family, mom, dad, kids, grandma, grandpa, aunts, uncles, cousins, of the urban neighborhood and the immigrant neighborhood, right? So all those things change. And the parish shifts its focus from the parish plant, the church, school, convent, rectory, and playground that make up the parish plant, and all the events happen there. And then in the suburbs, there's this attempt to shift to where life was focused in the suburbs, which was the home. So how about family prayer, right? The family rosary, the block rosary, people on the same block getting together and praying the rosary maybe, or masses in people's houses, or how about a home retreat? You don't have to go to a retreat center and be with other people at the retreat center. You can just follow along in this book at home by yourself and do a retreat that way, et cetera, et cetera. All these ways that the church tried to get into people's homes, because that was where the focus of suburban life was. In a lot of ways, there's positives to that, right? The family rosary is great. And doing a home retreat, hey, if you can't get to a retreat center because you're a busy mom with kids, sure, great. But there was also something that was lost. And I think it's that third space that you talk about. We lost maybe some of the kind of connectivity to others, right? It was a little bit more isolating, a little bit more focused specifically on the family. I provide one example of this that's very powerful, I think, is a parish on Long Island that needed a temporary space to say Mass because it boomed so quickly. They didn't have the time to build a church big enough yet, so they used a drive-in movie theater. Well, when you go to Mass at a drive-in movie theater, the people that you're sitting with for Mass are only the people in your own family car, right? You're not shaking hands at the sign of peace with even the family in front of you in the pew or the family in the pew behind you. It's very isolating, very much focused on the family, not connecting the family necessarily to other parts of the community. I think that's part of what was lost, that third space idea that you mentioned.
8: Yeah, it's so interesting. We're talking to Father Stephen Coeth, who's a Holy Cross priest and assistant associate professor of history at the University of Notre Dame, whose award-winning doctoral thesis has now become a book, Crabgrass Catholicism, that is one of the most incisive and telling looks at the structure of American Catholicism and how it changed with suburbanization in the 20th century. We're going to take a quick break, but when we come back, Father, every young Catholic I talk to is craving a village, is craving community. I want to know if the parish in this suburbanized landscape, when we come back, is actually capable of serving again as that third space. You're listening to the Tim Lukowski Show on Relevant Radio. We're going to take a quick break, but don't go anywhere. We'll be right back.

0: We've got to persuade our fellow citizens that unborn life is worthy of protecting. It is sacred in the eyes of God, and it should be sacred in the eyes of man, too. And we have to pick up the torch and fight for that every single day.
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3: 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Inspired with this confidence, I fly unto thee, O Virgin of Virgins, my Mother. To thee do I come, before thee I stand, sinful and sorrowful. O Mother of the Word Incarnate, despise not my petitions, but in thy mercy, hear and answer me. Amen.
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5: We're having a great conversation today with Father Stephen Koth, who's a Holy Cross father, priest, and a professor at the University of Notre Dame in history, who's written this book, Crabgrass Catholicism, that I think this is the kind of thing for us, right, where it helps us make sense and understand reality, understand our experience of suburban parishes. So, Father, you know, like I talk to so many young Catholic families, you know, or having their first few kids. Yeah, maybe they lived down in Lincoln Park. Now they've moved to the suburbs or something, right? And they're wrestling with, you know, loneliness and isolation. And you'll see these things online even about, you know, the nuclear family. We were never meant to live, you know, to grow up and raise families without a village. So it seems like everyone is circling around this problem of community. Yes. In some ways. You've traced the origin in this book of where some of that came from. It was an intentional push. But, you know, I think my mind can't help go to, you know, is suburbanization has happened to some degree.
6: Yes.
5: Is community still possible, you know, this common life as Catholics?
6: Yes. Yeah, it's a great question. And I do point out the start of this. And in a lot of ways, I focus most on the 50s and 60s, that immediate post-war period, where maybe it was the problem starting, but it was not as severe quite yet. You know, your listeners could go online and Google an image of Levittown and an aerial shot. You see how close the houses are together, right? And no, they don't have a front porch anymore like we used to have for talking to our neighbors, but the houses are so close together. There still is maybe some lingering sense of neighborhood and connectivity and kids playing on the street. And then look over time through the late 60s, the 70s, the 80s, into the 90s. Look at the size, the average plot size of a suburban house. More and more land, a bigger house. More square foot per person in the house and more land for the house. We become even more separated from one another in the suburbs that were built in the 70s, 80s, 90s, and beyond. So the problem got worse. And then add in the internet, which is supposed to connect us but often isolates us, etc. So I think I tell the story of the start of this problem, but in a lot of ways it's only gotten worse. I don't think, however, that we just have to kind of throw our hands up and say, well, see, it's the suburbs, and if you live in the suburbs, they're just never going to be a place for community, and we get to surrender. No, I do think that the hunger that people are having can be responded to. It just requires kind of intentionality, right? We can't recreate the urban ethnic parish of the 1850s or the 1930s, right? But we can learn lessons from the way the church was organized in that time. And we can be intentional about forming community. It's even to the point of making choices about where we live, right? Choosing to be at a home as best as one can, closer to a church, right? Closer to a parish, maybe buying homes in close proximity to the people that you have made friendships with from the parish, so that you're all raising your kids with the same intentionality in the same neighborhood or in a similar neighborhood, so that there's support. So it's not just the nuclear family. There is this kind of larger community that's being formed, right? I think parishes can think about the ways they bring people together, not just for Sunday Mass and not just to drop the kids off at school Monday through Friday, but how else are you bringing parishioners together and connecting families? So I don't know that I necessarily have all the answers for how that community can be formed, but I also don't think that it's necessarily something we have to just say, oh, it's impossible in the suburbs. No, it just requires a kind of a different form of intentionality and a kind of taking lessons from a previous era.
5: Yeah, and I know housing costs and how expensive housing is right now is only going to make it worse. But correct. We have had some friends who have done that, who have bought on a cul-de-sac, you know, one family moved in, and then slowly, you know, as houses went up for sale, other families started buying those houses. And there are echoes of what you're, you know, describing in some of that experience, which is both communal and religious, but then also just social, you know, and those two coming together.
6: Absolutely. And I do think that that's so crucial, because that was what the ethnic parish had. It wasn't just a place you went for Sunday Mass. It wasn't just a place you went for school. It was also a place you went for much of your social life, as you talked about, the Knights of Columbus or the Rosary Altar Guild or the sports teams that a parish organizes and the potluck suppers and the bingo nights, et cetera, et cetera, et cetera. It really becomes the center, not just of educational life or religious life, but of social life, too. And that's how the faith is best passed on, right? It's not passed on best an hour a week in a CCD class, or even an hour a day in the Catholic school. It's best passed on when it's a part of the whole of one's life, right? Social, educational, pastoral, and spiritual, et cetera, et cetera.
5: Yeah, maybe it requires a little more intentionality and crafting it today, where you know, just by nature of being in the neighborhood, you had it before. I was struck by two. I can't help but mention this. Your book traced how suburbanization impacted Catholic politics. This was so fascinating, right? It used to be Catholic and Democrat was synonymous. And then, you know, really there was this shift that you traced not just to, you know, different issues, but actually to suburbanization. You know, can you speak to that a little bit?
6: Yeah, I think that you're absolutely right. In a previous era, in the era of the immigrant church and the urban ethnic parish, to be Catholic was to be a Democrat, right? In a lot of ways, the Irish took over the political machines in Chicago and Boston and Philly and New York and took over the Democratic Party and became mayors and city councilmen, et cetera, et cetera. And so the Democrats also represented a kind of union-based and working-class community, and the Catholics were a part of that. With the move to the suburbs, there's a rise in educational attainment, rise in class status. They're not necessarily working union jobs anymore, working white-collar jobs. So right off the bat, there's a kind of a shifting away of priorities and interests. Now they're homeowners in the suburbs. And so, again, they're maybe more concerned with rising tax rates or, you know, schools and local control of the schools. They're concerned with different issues than they were when they were blue-collar union workers in the city. So I think that's the substratum of this shift from the Democratic Party, not lock, stock, and barrel to the Republicans, but at least to a kind of swing voter status. And then, as you say, I go into specific issues, including school funding for non-public schools, the Equal Rights Amendment, abortion legislation, et cetera, which comes later. But I would say the basis of it, of this shift, is the movement from city to suburb, from blue collar to white collar, from a union member focus on labor rights as a political issue to homeowners focus on homeowners' rights, including lower taxes.
5: Father Stephen Coeth has written Crabgrass Catholicism, a book based on his doctoral dissertation tracing the suburbanization of American Catholic life over the 20th century. It's fascinating. We've been having a great conversation. And Father, we've got a caller, Veronica from Illinois, who has called in.
6: Yes.
5: So Veronica, welcome to the show, to the Tim Lenkowski Show. It's great to have you.
7: Thank you. It's good to be heard, I guess. I have to say I truly enjoy this conversation. My father was born in the back of the yards on 46th and Henry.
5: No kidding.
7: At Sacred Heart Catholic Community. And it just, God, what an affinity I feel for you now.
5: Sure. Absolutely.
7: I lived in Chicago most of my life. When my husband retired, we moved up to Hayward, Wisconsin, a small town, but very much like living surrounded in a Catholic community. It was amazing. And now I moved back after my husband died, and I live with my son, and we live in an apartment in Wheaton, Illinois.
5: Sure, that's where I grew up. Yeah.
7: Really?
5: Yeah, small world, yeah. So you've experienced
7: very small.
5: Yeah.
7: It's different in the community because we are a melting pot of everyone. But still going to church, there's still a strong community there.
5: Beautiful. Yeah, especially in Wheaton. Yeah, Veronica. Yeah, so Father, go ahead.
6: That's something that I talk about as being created by suburbanization as well, right? And in an immigrant era, you had Irish parishes, you had Polish parishes, you had German and Italian parishes, and they were all separate, right? And Veronica says, "Oh, we were different, but we all go to mass together," right? That gets created in the suburbs. Look at the names of parishes; they change from St. Patrick and from Our Lady of Mount Carmel and St. Stanislaus Kostka. To the suburban parishes of the 50s, 60s, and 70s are Our Lady Queen of Peace, right? Or Holy Spirit Parish. They're a little bit more generic, right? They're not tied to a particular nationality or a particular ethnic or cultural tradition. That's a really good thing that all Catholics are coming together in that way. There's also a challenge to it because, as we said, the faith is passed on through culture, not just through mass and through religious education classes, but also through the special foods that you make at certain feast days, and the dance, the music that you sing in church, et cetera, et cetera. So that cultural and ethnic amalgamation is a part of the story that I'm telling too.
5: Father, I know we only have time. We only have about a minute left, but
6: yes.
5: You know, what would be a couple practical, let's say people are in suburban parishes now today or have experienced these trends. What are a couple practical things that they can do to recover some of the great things from the past and maybe beyond that?
6: Yeah, I think the central thing I keep coming back to is to find ways to get people together outside of mass. In this era, there's a lot of concern that the parish has become just like a filling station. You pull in once a week, you fill up the gas tank spiritually, you drive away, and we don't see you again for another week until you need the gas tank filled back up. I think suburban parishes today need to find ways that's not true, that people as parishioners are getting together numerous times during the week for whatever it is that they feel like is bringing them together best, a pickup basketball league, or a Bible study, or a novena, or a lecture series, or volunteering together as a parish. Anything and everything that brings people together more regularly, I think, is going to be the heart of parish renewal.
5: The book is Crabgrass Catholicism. The author is Father Stephen Coeth, a professor of history at the University of Notre Dame. Father, should they get the book on Amazon?
6: Amazon or at the University of Chicago website? Yes.
5: Yeah, University of Chicago
6: Barnes
5: Press.
6: Noble, you name it.
5: Wherever books are found, we're so glad to have you on today, Father. Thanks for coming.
6: Thanks, Tim.
5: Great. Well, terrific. Great conversation. We're so grateful for Father Stephen coming on. And thanks for joining.
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8: 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Vice President J.D. Vance is heading back to Washington, D.C. following initial talks with Iran and Switzerland, where he says progress is being made on a number of issues, including curbing Iran's nuclear ambitions.
12: We have the Iranians allowing weapons inspectors, nuclear inspectors into their country for the first time in a long time.
8: Teams from Iran and the U.S. will remain in Switzerland to continue negotiations. Music mogul Clive Davis has died at the age of 94. He was known for boosting the careers of Janis Joplin, Whitney Houston, Bruce Springsteen, Aretha Franklin, and many others. Davis served as the president of a number of record labels and was inducted into the Rock and Roll Hall of Fame as a non-performer. A Utah judge has denied a defense request to bring an out-of-state witness to the July 6th preliminary hearing in the Charlie Kirk murder case, saying the testimony isn't needed at this stage. Tyler Robinson is accused of fatally shooting Kirk last September at Utah Valley University, and prosecutors plan to seek the death penalty. Cardinal Baldassare Reyna has called on Catholic communities in Rome to hold prayers and acts of reparation this past Sunday after a tabernacle containing consecrated hosts was stolen from a hospital chapel. The theft, which happened sometime between June 15th and 16th at Orillia Hospital, also included money from votive candles. Cardinal Reyna called it a sacrilege that deeply wounds the faith of the community. And in sports, Argentina has defeated Austria, securing a 2-0 victory on Monday in Dallas, and the match delivered a historic milestone. Lionel Messi is now the all-time leading goal scorer in World Cup history, netting goal number 17 and the first half to break the record and extend Argentina's lead. Keeping you connected with the church and the world 24 hours a day and on the web at relevantradio.com. I'm Brooke Taylor, and this is listener-supported Relevant Radio.
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18: When the birth control pill was invented, most people thought it would be a good thing. There were a few naysayers, like the Catholic Church, but most people who were outside the church thought that this would help people. It would give them control over their fertility. It would make marriage stronger. These kinds of arguments were advanced. It would make abortion far less likely. So it was said, and we can't blame the people back then for not understanding what would happen. What happened was the opposite of what was predicted. Instead, divorce rates skyrocketed, cohabitation took off, families became broken on a scale not seen before in history, and abortion also skyrocketed. So there are complex explanations for why these counterintuitive things took place, but they did. And that left the family in a more fractured situation than we have ever seen.
19: Excellent point. Excellent point. Thanks for playing that, Cyrus. I appreciate that. I want to go back to AI for a second. Sting, whom you may remember, had a little band called The Police, and he had a somewhat of a solo career after that. You might have heard of him. And let's play audio 3 about Sting as a musician and songwriter his thoughts about artificial intelligence and how it's rising all around us.
20: Some of us are in danger of losing our work to AI. All of us. Everyone. Mm. Whether you're an artist or a journalist or a lawyer, your job could be replaced by this technology that none of us quite understand where it's leading to. So the play's message really is the importance of community, the importance of supporting the people next to you. And I believe that very strongly. I think community is the only thing that will save us, frankly.
19: Community is the only thing that will save us. I think that's a good point. Kind of getting back to your circle of friends in the real world and what's real. There's a place for AI, and I like AI as far as it goes. I'm not afraid of it. I'm not angry about it. Some people are. I can respect that. They have a different way of looking at it than I do. I see all the benefits that are possible with AI. Let's say diagnosing cancer long before a traditional test or diagnostic might find it. And we're now seeing examples of that. We're applying AI to medical situations like this are saving lives. Maybe even, who knows, maybe with the benefit of AI, we're going to be able to find actual cures for things like cancer. I certainly hope so. So as the Bible says, test all things, hold fast to that which is good. There is a good dimension to what AI can do, but that doesn't mean that we should close our eyes to the realities of how it can be made to do terrible things that we don't want to see happen around us. So it's just interesting to me that Sting would weigh in on this topic. You'd think that he'd be so busy counting all of his money because he's been so successful. And I noticed that he didn't. You notice that, Cyrus? He talked about lawyers, etc., but he didn't mention singer-songwriters. But we already know, like with Suno and other AI music-generating programs, that you can create music that, I mean, unless you really don't know. I mean, what was that band? Was it Velvet Sunrise or Velvet Sundown, something like that? It was in the charts, and you kind of liked their music until you found out that it was an AI song.
21: Oh, that's infuriating. Yeah, we were driving from Green Bay to back home, and we were jamming to this album. It's so good. And then that night, I see this news article about how fake music, how AI, 100% AI-generated music had found its way onto Spotify. And I was like, oh, no. And I clicked it, and sure enough, it was the band I had been jamming to. I felt like violated.
19: The band that doesn't exist.
21: I felt stupid, and like I should have saw it, but I didn't. And so that's how good it is, and it actually sounded good. A lot of conflicting emotions.
19: Yeah. Yeah, we've talked about this before, you and I, and also you mentioned that your kids are like dead set against AI.
21: I hate it.
19: I think that's going to change. I don't know what will make that change in attitude. I think it probably will change. By the way, the lady who was speaking in that earlier video is the author Mary Eberstadt. She's written a number of books for Ignatius Press on topics like birth control, etc. And I neglected to mention her name, so I just wanted to mention that to her. And Cyrus posts all of these videos so you can see them for yourselves and share them if you wish to do so. But that's her name, Mary Eberstadt. Now, on the AI thing, that ties into even what we have been doing here to have a lark, you know, have a little fun now and then. People who write emails, and I think we've sort of focused on, the ones that are, let's just say, unhappy with maybe something I say on the program. They're never unhappy with you, Cyrus, but I rub people the wrong way at times. I apologize, but, you know, what can I do? That's life. I have opinions. You have opinions. We all have opinions. But I have an email here, Cyrus. Do you have the song ready for Penny's email by chance?
21: Oh.
19: You have that at the ready?
21: I have it ready for a rejoin.
19: Okay.
21: So I was going to come back to that after a break.
19: I see.
21: If you want to set it up.
19: No. Yeah, I'll set it up now. And then what I'll do is when we get ready to take the break, I'll read the kind email. And this is a nice email. Don't get me wrong. Penny's a nice lady. She's down in Florida. She wrote an email. And so...
21: This is the Don't Keep Going, is that right?
19: Yeah, this is Don't Keep Going.
21: That's the one.
19: Don't Keep Going. So I'll tell you what, we'll press pause on that, and I will get to that. So, Penny, if you're listening down in Orlando, thank you. We really appreciate the email. I read it with interest, and I thought it would be nice to respond with the song, which I think you'll like. I think you'll like it. 888-914-9149. This note comes in from Miriam, listening on the Relevant Radio app. Patrick, why don't we emphasize the Holy Spirit as much as we do God and Jesus? It always kind of seems like the Holy Spirit is almost an also-ran. Why is that? Well, let's first of all take a step back and say God is one God in three persons, Father, Son, and Holy Spirit. So when you say God and Jesus, I think what you mean is the Father and Jesus and the Holy Spirit. Just a little Trinitarian terminology that we should try to keep focused, because the Holy Spirit is God, Jesus is God, God the Father is God, it's the triune God, these three persons who subsist in one divine nature. And I think you're right, at least colloquially. Take the Nicene Creed, for example. When you read the Nicene Creed, or better, when we say the Nicene Creed at Mass on Sunday, you notice that the Nicene Creed only talks about the Holy Spirit a couple of times. So, I believe in one God, the Father Almighty, maker of heaven and earth and of all things visible and invisible. I believe in one Lord Jesus Christ, the only begotten Son of God, born of the Father before all ages, God from light, God from God, light from light, true God from true God, begotten, not made, consubstantial with the Father. Through him all things were made. For us men and for our salvation, he came down from heaven. Here's the first instance. And by the Holy Spirit was incarnate of the Virgin Mary and became man. For our sake, he was crucified under Pontius Pilate. He suffered death and was buried and rose again on the third day in accordance with the scriptures. He ascended into heaven and is seated at the right hand of the Father. He will come again in glory to judge the living and the dead, and his kingdom will have no end. I believe in the Holy Spirit, there's the second mention, the Lord, the giver of life, who proceeds from the Father and the Son, who with the Father and the Son is adored and glorified, who has spoken through the prophets. I believe in one holy Catholic and apostolic church. I confess one baptism for the forgiveness of sins, and I look forward to the resurrection of the dead and the life of the world to come. Amen. So you'll notice that proportionately, the majority of the creed focuses on Jesus, the Son, the Logos. The Father is mentioned, and the Holy Spirit is mentioned, but the focus seems to be on Jesus. And I think this can be a clue in answer to your question. Why does it seem as though we don't really emphasize the Holy Spirit? Not that the church doesn't emphasize the Holy Spirit. Certainly the New Testament does, but Jesus came to us, the second person of the Trinity, as Jesus. And so that is the most personal, up-close, detailed 3 years of public ministry, teaching, miracles, the crucifixion, the resurrection, the focus on the Lord Jesus Christ. I guess you could say we take our clue, because when God came to us in this way, the Holy Spirit didn't come to us incarnate. The Father didn't come to us incarnate. The Son, the Logos, came to us incarnate. So if we can think of that as a clue, it's not that God says, I want you to focus more on Jesus and to the exclusion of the Father and the Holy Spirit. But we can't help but see that the great majority or the great preponderance of how God has revealed himself to us has been in and through the incarnate Lord Jesus Christ. So it's to be expected, I guess, that we would focus on him, that person of the Trinity, again, not to the exclusion of the other persons,

heaven, we see the same scenario or a similar scenario again on the top of the Mount of Transfiguration, where the voice of the Father, who's invisible, we don't see the Father, and his voice says, "This is my beloved Son with whom I am well pleased. This is my beloved Son. Listen to him," things like that. And it's interesting, it seems, that the Father never reveals himself to us, at least en masse. He always reveals himself through Jesus and under the inspiration of the Holy Spirit. This is God in every case. We can't divide the persons of the Trinity into triparts. But what's interesting to me is that Jesus said, if you have, because his apostles, his disciples said to him, "Lord, show us the Father," because they hear Jesus talking about the Father, the Father, the Father. "Show us the Father." And Jesus says, "If you have seen me, you have seen the Father." That doesn't mean that God the Father had brown hair or a beard or a body or anything like that. It's a way of saying, I am the express image of the invisible God. This is why the Bible talks about Jesus incarnate as an icon. It uses the Greek word icon to describe him as coming to us, coming among us in a way that we can see him, we can touch him, we can talk to him, we can hear him. We have all of these sensory, we, of course, most specifically being the apostles and the other disciples at that time. But this is why it's entirely biblical to depict Jesus, like to have a crucifix, to show Jesus as a little bitty baby in the manger at Christmas time, that kind of thing, because he himself is that living icon of the invisible God. And therefore, back to your very good question, I think this is why there's so much emphasis on Jesus and seemingly or comparatively less emphasis on the Holy Spirit, because you can't see the Holy Spirit. You can't see God the Father. And human beings as we are, we have in our souls the operation of our imagination. The imagination, let's take a quick stop here for a moment. Your imagination is that faculty of your soul that translates the sensory input that you get. Let's say you see a tree outside. You don't have to see every single tree in the world to know the category of tree. And there are different trees, and they look different. Some are much bigger, some are much smaller, all kinds of different shapes and sizes, different trees. But you can still have in your mind that universal category of tree or tree-ness, so that when you see a tree, you automatically know that's a tree. I don't have to compare it to every other tree in the universe, or the world rather, because I know that universal form. So that is an abstraction, and this is important, so this is why I'm taking a moment to talk about this. You as a human being, you with a rational soul, have the capacity to abstract from individual things the universal form of the thing, the category of trees or dogs or cats or pizza or whatever. Those categories now are universals in your mind. Your imagination does that. That's the operation of the imagination. It creates, you might say, a mental image of that abstraction. It can also do the same thing and does do the same thing with the individual instantiations of a thing. Like you see a cat, well, you know that cat as a cat. But you also know the whole category of catness within which that particular cat falls. Now, you may say, why are you going into all this detail? Here's why. Because you can't visualize the Holy Spirit. I can't either. No, none of us can. We can't visualize God. So what do? We hobble along. We can visualize Jesus because he did come to us incarnate in a manner that we can understand. It's intelligible to us. In the beginning was the Word, and the Word was with God, and the Word was God, verse 14, and the Word became flesh and dwelt among us. We saw him, we collectively speaking, saw him in the manger as a baby, saw him in the streets of Nazareth as a boy, saw him in his public ministry as a man, walking and talking and expressing human interaction with everyone around him because he is

0: true God and true man. That we can understand because we can visualize that. That's why it's so easy for you and for me to visualize Jesus. But it's not easy to visualize God the Father and God the Holy Spirit. And indeed, the Holy Spirit took the form of a dove. But the Holy Spirit is not a dove. The Holy Spirit is not a bird. Just like God is not a burning bush, he took a form that would be somewhat intelligible to somebody like Moses in Exodus 3 with the burning bush, or the dove in John chapter 1, the baptism of Jesus, etc., etc. So I think ultimately, and I realize this is a rather lengthy answer to the question, but it's a very profound question that you're asking here. And it seems to me that that's where this issue really can be played out, and that is, if we could visualize the Holy Spirit in the way that we can so easily with Jesus, chances are we'd be talking a whole lot more about the Holy Spirit. But what you can't visualize with your imagination tends to be more theoretical or ethereal, the kind of thing that the average person doesn't necessarily spend a lot of time thinking about, to our detriment, of course. So that maybe is the, you might say, the phenomenological, or the way of appearance that these truths have, and the way they land on us and the way we react to them. And with that, I will take a timeout. 888-914-9149. This is a number to call to be on the air. Have room for you. If you want to be on the air, call that number. And plenty of emails as well. Right after this, I'll be right back.
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0: Which is it? Do I keep going?
1: Keep going.
0: Ah, that's so good. That's not Sheryl Crow, by the way.
1: Are you sure?
0: So this, I'm pretty sure. Sounds like it might have been her back in the day. All right. So this is a nice lady. Her name is Penny. She's down Orlando way. And she says, "Dear Patrick, help. I'm going crazy with the overuse of all the keep going and the interjections of all kinds of funny canned comments. A little of it occasionally is all good fun, is all in good fun. But otherwise, it's become very irritating.
2: Keep going.
0: And hard to listen to your show.
3: Whatever.
0: I'm sure I'm not the only one. I'm trying to hold it together here. I'm sure I'm not the only one who feels this way.
2: False.
0: So I felt compelled to share how I felt with you because I've always loved the show. And
2: fact.
0: I just have come to the point where I don't know if I can take it anymore only because Jamaican me crazy. LOL. She said LOL. Please, I beg of you to return to the sane show I have grown to love. So what should I do, Cyrus?
1: Well, the Patrick Madrid show.
0: Should I keep going?
1: So, I don't know. I think you should
2: keep going.
0: All right. That's what my instinct says. That's what my gut says.
4: Has everybody gone nuts around here?
0: Poor Penny.
1: No, she's really, it's a really
0: she's
1: nice email.
0: She's sobbing into her pillow
1: she's
0: now.
1: Really a nice, it's a nice email.
0: It is a great email. Thank you, Penny. I really appreciate that. It's good to know. And we'll do the best we can. It's a balancing act over here.
5: Full stop.
0: By the way, did your hamburger come with a dose
6: of
0: misogyny?
6: Your hamburger comes with a dose of misogyny.
7: If you disobey the rules, you get cut off.
0: I'm telling you, Penny, Cyrus has got a million of these.
5: So don't mess with me when it comes to words like that.
0: Keeping him away from those is nigh unto impossible.
3: Amen, gonna happen.
0: Can I get an amen?
3: Amen and a woman.
0: All right. Okay.
8: Get that in your spirit.
0: I'm going to shake this off here. But seriously, though, thank you, Penny. I appreciate it. Emails go to Patrick at, hey, Penny got a song out of this. Not everybody can say that. Somebody asked us.

0: The drummer's good. Yeah. Here's an email that came in from Emma, and it's actually just came in this morning. She says about AI songs. She says, thank you so much for the AI songs. My twin and I played Keep Going. Now you can play Don't Keep Going, because that's another song. She says, my twin and I played the Keep Going song on repeat in the car, and we've been singing the Taco Tuesday song for the last 2 days. That's too much tacos. They are so catchy. Please continue making them. Have a blessed day, Emma. P.S., she says, can you make an album? I'm pretty sure we can make an album. In fact, we already have enough for a couple of albums. So it's a matter of simply releasing them when the time is right.
1: Do we do a double album? Do we just release one album at a time? So many options.
0: Here's a note. I'm telling you, Cyrus, this literally rolled in 10 seconds ago. In fact, I want you to see this one. It's from Jessica in South Bend. She says, I need Keep Going in all your songs. I need Keep Going and all your songs when I'm on the treadmill. Please, please release your album.
2: You keep going.
3: Keep going.
2: What do you do to keep going?
3: Keep going.
2: How do you keep going?
3: Keep going.
1: As easy as that.
0: Thank you, Jessica.
4: That's almost ingenious right there.
0: Thank you. This is Mike in Plymouth.
5: Calm down, Cyrus, please.
0: I think Plymouth, Massachusetts. I'm not sure. Mike in Plymouth here. I love your show. I very often enjoy the podcast replays of the show. In fact, I listen to the podcast more than the live show. Sometimes I even listen to a replay of the live show because there aren't commercials. That's true. 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Thanks, and keep going. Thank you, Mike in Plymouth. That's a really good question. I don't know that. Now, Cyrus, you have a foot in the engineering world and a foot in the broadcast world on air. Put on your engineering hat. Do you know, in terms of statistics and measuring, you know, results? I know that we have measurements both for live audience as well as for streaming. I really don't know. Do you have any insight for Mike in Plymouth on that, Russell?
1: You know, what I do, Patrick, I don't like the fuzz of AM radio. So when I'm driving, I listen to the live feed through the app.
0: Yeah.
1: And it's great. It's always perfectly clear. I never have any dropouts. So that's what I do. I listen on the app.
0: Yeah. Yeah, I listen to the app a lot, actually. And it is really nice because as long as you have a cell connection or an internet connection, it's very clear. And yeah, there are no commercials in the way that we, you know, think of the commercials on the live broadcast. But that's a good question, Mike. I think the best way I could answer your question is there is a meaningful difference, but it's the same difference, if I could put it that way, because we do have very exact and carefully studied statistics or numbers on the streaming. So I myself don't see this data typically, but we know at Relevant Radio, we have a whole department that looks closely at, you know, how many people are listening on the app, how many people are listening on the other platforms out there, Spotify. A lot of people listen to the program on Spotify and other platforms. And so they know that down to the penny, how many users or listeners are there at any given moment, as well as like the Arbitron Nielsen ratings for the live markets, hearing people or hearing shows on the radio. We have a way to study that as well. And there are a lot of other things that I probably don't even know of. But I don't think it makes a difference one way or the other, which way you listen to the program. So what I'm going to say is just listen both ways. Listen live for 3 hours and then listen to the streaming for at least 3 hours. I think that'd be a happy medium, don't you, Cyrus? I think that would work.
3: Keep going.
0: Only 6 hours a day. Janet just wrote me a note, and it only has three words in it. Yes, keep going, Janet
3: says. Keep going.
0: And Greg just sent me a note. He's in Indiana. I mean, this is in real time. They're just coming in one after the other. He says, don't change, Patrick and Cyrus. We need to be inspired into laughter. You're touching our souls and our funny bones. Keep going, he says.
1: That's great. It's important to laugh. When we... we spend a lot of time going over the news and what's happening in the world, and it's not always sunshines and rainbows.
0: Yeah.
1: And so it's just, I think it's really important to keep going.
0: That's one way to put it, to keep going. And I must say, I do not agree with the thesis that there's too much tacos. That just doesn't, that does not have the ring of truth to me. Very popular song, though. Let's go to Susie in California. Hi, Susie.
4: Hi, thanks for taking my call.
0: You're welcome.
4: I want to say keep going as well. I love this radio station, and Cyrus is right. I tune in because I do feel like the burden of everything that's going on in the world, and so I love to listen to you guys. I like to hear the Catholic perspective.
0: Thank you.
4: The reason I'm calling is because I run a Latin employee resource group for a Fortune 500 company. This is like extra work that I do on a volunteer basis, aside from my normal duties. And everyone, you know, has events that they promote, and we promote them across the group.
0: Mm-hmm.
4: And so I was recently asked by the Pride group to send an email to my membership asking them to attend the Pride Parade. There's going to be a big Pride Parade, and they just want a good showing. I got this email on Tuesday, and I've been holding on to it. I don't want to send it out. My conscience is telling me not to send it out, but at the same time, I don't know how that's going to be perceived by the company. I feel like it might get around. I have shared other groups, you know, call outs for events. Like I recently shared an Asian group's inclusion event. They're not calling it diversity and inclusion anymore.
0: Mm-hmm.
4: They just call it inclusion. So I recently shared that. And so I wonder if people are going to notice that I'm purposely not sending out the Pride event.
0: Oh, they'll notice.
4: And
0: they'll notice immediately. I'm sure.
4: Yeah. So I think you're right. And so I was just wondering what your thoughts are. I do see you as the wise father. I love my father, but, you know, I need a wise father, one that's grounded more in religion and so in Catholicism. And so that's how I see you. And so I'm calling to ask for your opinion.
0: That touches my heart, Susie. Thank you for that. I appreciate that. So I will approach it this way to say, I understand completely why you have this qualm, because you recognize that there's a problem with that ideology, that lifestyle. You're not trying to oppress anybody. You're not trying to stop anybody from living their life the way they want to do it. But when they co-opt you into promoting something that you don't agree with, that's the quandary, right? Where you're the one who has to press the send button, knowing that by pressing the send button, a message promoting this lifestyle is going to go out to people, and you would rather it didn't. Is that a good way to describe it?
4: Yes, I don't want to promote that lifestyle, yes.
0: I think under the circumstances that what I would do in your situation would be to demur and to say, I'm sorry. And you could say that to your boss or whoever is maybe at a higher level than you, and tell him or her, just, I have a moral qualm about this. I don't want to do this, but I don't want to mess things up for you. And since you're like ultimately the decision maker, I'm just a volunteer. And I'm reading some things into what you said, so maybe this isn't exactly the scenario, but is there somebody above you that you can say, I don't want to do this, and I need you to handle this and tell them no? Because if you're the one who does that, they may, just knowing how things go, they may decide to try to make an object lesson of you personally, and they may try to publicly come after you personally and doxing and all the things that we know that people are quite capable of doing. If you can avoid being in the crosshairs, I think that would be a good first step. What do you think about that, first of all, before we continue?
4: I think that is a good step. I actually have a co-lead that runs the group with me as well, so I could ask him to send it off instead of doing it myself.
0: Is there any precedent in this organization for saying no to any other groups for any reason?
4: Not that I know of.
0: Okay.
4: Not that I know of.
0: What if the Right to Life group, let's say that California Right to Life wanted to send out a pro-life message to everybody on your list, would that pass muster? Would you press send? I don't mean you personally, but would your organization press send for a specific group that promotes being anti-abortion? Do you think that would go?
4: I don't think so, because I've never seen it. So I'm going to say that, no, it does not.
0: Okay.
4: It wouldn't fly.
0: Yeah, and that's where I'm wondering if you might have some leverage there in saying, we don't press send to the email list for everybody who asks. We do it for those groups that are doing something that's pertinent to what we do, whatever it is that you're, the company that you're volunteering for, whatever it is that they do. So it could be that the whole Pride thing has nothing to do with what this organization does. So you could just say, I'm sorry, we don't do that because it doesn't fit with what we do. And you're probably going to get a firestorm regardless. If you say no, they're probably going to come unhinged, you know. But that could be a bit of leverage where you could point out, we don't just automatically press send for any group that comes in and says, we'd like you to send an email blast to your people. So the pro-life issue comes to mind because it's divisive. Half the country, it seems, would be in favor of that. Half the country would be adamantly opposed to it. So that's another thought. But ultimately, if I can offer you like a bottom line, my thought would be, I understand your dilemma. And if I were in that situation, I would say I would rather go volunteer for another company than compromise my moral principles. I'm not trying to police anybody's life. I'm not interested in trying to tell anybody how they can live or who they can love or what they can do with their bodies, but I don't want to be compromised and be forced to promote something that I don't agree with. And if it means I can't volunteer here, that's a shame, but I'd rather leave with my head held high and go volunteer somewhere else where I'm not going to be put in that situation.
4: Right. Leading these groups is seen as a step. You know, like it's a high visibility role where leadership gets to see you and your passion, and then it works as a stepping stone, if you will. And
0: right.
4: So it will be very visible if I do stop leading the Latino group.
0: Yep. I can imagine. There is a sacrifice, isn't there? A bit of a cost. But you know what? Imagine this. We have to take a break, Susie, but think about this. Maybe do a cost-benefit analysis. Imagine the one scenario where you say, I'm sorry, but no, I'm not going to do that. Well, then you can't volunteer here anymore. Okay, well, I guess I can't volunteer here anymore. That's a shame. I wish I could, but I understand. That's one scenario. What about the other scenario? You say, well, I'm going to go along to get along. I don't believe in this. I don't like this. But because I want to be more visible and rise through the ranks, I'll press send, even though I know I really don't want to, but I'll do it anyway. Just play out that scenario in your mind and imagine how you'll feel afterward, where there was some kind of compromise, and how are you going to feel about that afterward? Now, feelings are not the sum total of how we make decisions, but it's part of it. Will your conscience bother you in the second scenario where you go along to get along? Will your conscience bother you in the first scenario where you say, I'm not going to do that. I'm sorry, but I'll take the hit if I have to. I really wish it didn't come to that, but if I have to, I will. So I would recommend that as you're evaluating this and thinking about the cost or the benefit. And also don't forget to think about, which scenario do you think will bother your conscience more?
4: Yes. Okay. I know what I need to do.
0: God bless you. God bless you, Susie.
4: Thank you, Patrick.
0: You're
4: Thank
0: welcome.
4: You. I appreciate it. I need it. You guys as well.
0: Thank you. Well, we rely on you, Susie, and your prayers, and you can count on ours, that's for sure, especially as you step forward in faith to make this decision. God will bless you.
4: Thank you.
0: You're welcome. All right. Be right back.

0: new chemical abortions, less surgical abortions. The dynamic in the abortion industry is changing. So where the pro-life movement is going to have to go is getting out and being the church and putting forward a good witness, really reaching the heart of the people.
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2: Hello, this is Archbishop Thomas Winsky of the Archdiocese of Miami, Florida. 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Remember, O most gracious Virgin Mary, that never was it known that anyone who fled to thy protection, implored thy help, or sought thy intercession, was left unaided. Inspired with this confidence, I fly to thee, O Virgin of Virgins, my Mother. 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O Mother of the Word Incarnate, despise not my petitions, but in thy mercy, hear and answer me. Amen.
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0: Today, you're not taking PTO, Cyrus. I know that because you're here. And when you're not here, you're taking PTO.
1: Wherever I go, there I am.
0: 888-914-9149. You mentioned you had an email, Cyrus, during the break.
1: Oh, yeah. Let me jump back.
0: Yeah.
1: All right.
0: While you're doing that, here's one that comes in from James in Iowa. He says, one sure way to dismantle the argument that contraception prevents abortion is to point out that Planned Parenthood hands out free contraception. Yeah. Good point, James. Because the way I figure it, they hand out the free contraception like candy, knowing that if you, you know, use the contraception, you're going to be more promiscuous. And if you're more promiscuous, you know, accidents happen. And hey, that's our business model because we have a product just for you if that condom fails, et cetera, et cetera. Good point, James. I appreciate that. And this one is from Lynn, who says, I love your show. And there's a red heart in this. There's a red heart emoji. So that's how I know she really loves the show. Love your show the way it is. It's never boring. Always enlightening with my faith, with a big dose of fun attached. Thank you. Thank you, Lynn. Kind of you. And this one is from Tracy, who says, I'm laughing at myself. It took me a year to get the connection of the jingle Papa Americano to Pope Leo. Keep going, she says. I mean, I think 99 out of 100 people. Papa Americano. Crank it. Let's get to the words. Give me the words. That's what Tracy wants to hear. All right, whatever. Papa Americano. It never meant anything until about a year ago. Oh, by the way, FYI, need to mention this. Do you have on your smart TV yet the Relevant Radio Plus app? You really need to get it because it's chock full of excellent, high quality, beautifully produced video content for you to watch. It's all free. You'll find me on there too. I've got a few things up there on Relevant Radio Plus, but it's an app you put on your smart TV like you'd put any other app on there. And by app, I mean channel. And the same is true for your smartphone or your tablet. Now, if you're a kid, you should have a smartphone. But if you're an adult, you can handle a smartphone. Put Relevant Radio Plus on there. It's an app. Just get it in your app store. Again, free. And here's the thing. Speaking of Papa Americano, Pope Leo XIV, of course, the first American pope. It's still a year later. Sounds kind of weird to even say that. I never thought we'd ever see an American pope. But Father Robert Prevost, then Bishop Robert Prevost, then Cardinal Robert Prevost, is now Pope Leo XIV. It's been a year now, and there is, in coordination with our partner Rome Reports, a brand new profile documentary about Pope Leo. He talks about his own time as an Augustinian monk. He talks about community life, contemplative prayer, apostolic mission, the church's challenges and opportunities, captures joyful reactions of those who knew him when his name was announced from the balcony of St. Peter's about a year ago. And you can watch all of it and a whole lot more on the free Relevant Radio Plus app for your smart TV. Did I mention that it's free? Because it is. I'm going to say don't keep going on that, Cyrus, only because I got to get back to the phone calls. But you had an email you wanted to read.
2: He just read it.
0: Hit me. Oh, was that the one?
1: That's all right.
0: Oh, I thought you wanted to read it. Okay, sorry about that.
1: It's all good.
0: All right, it's all good. Okay, no wonder you were smiling at me. Let's go to Marcy in Modesto. Hi, Marcy.
3: Hi, Drew, I'm sorry. never mind. Anyway, the reason I'm calling is I wanted to address Susie's situation. I had very similar situation where I had to take a stand, which I did. I ended up losing my job. They fired me. I had a wonderful 3-month vacation with my daughter. We just bonded together while I was looking for another job. Mm-hmm. I ended up with a better job, and I started that job when I was 64. I worked till I was 69, and I got a full pension when I retired.
0: Wow.
3: When I left the job. So God rewards you for doing the right thing. You know, if you do the right thing, not only did I feel good about what I did because I knew what I did was right, but I was rewarded in the end.
0: No doubt. May I ask, if you don't mind me being nosy, I'm just curious, what was the scenario? What were they asking you to do that you couldn't do?
3: Okay, I worked for a large medical facility, and we had a doctor, and they were really trying to blackball him, so to speak. And my boss was very much against them, and hers was a very personal situation that I run, you know. And I just, you know, I backed him because he was doing a good job. He was a good person. And I believe in fairness. I believe everybody should be treated fairly. And so I had to take a stand, and it became whether you're either with me or against me type of situation. Yeah. And I had to chose to be against. And like I said, then I got a job that was so much better with another, you know, large medical facility, and got a full pension.
0: That is great. So, I'm so happy for you. Good for you, Marcy.
3: So I'm,
0: well, that's encouraging.
3: And I felt good.
0: Yeah, and you had the last laugh.
3: I did. Plus, they went to trial, and I was kind of like a witness, and he ended up getting a $3 million settlement. So, I mean, hey, he benefited too.
0: Wow. Sounds like a difficult situation, to be sure. But we were talking, when I was talking to Susie a little while ago, I mentioned that imagine how you'll feel if you go along to get along and you do the thing that you really don't want to do, but you do it anyway. Will your conscience bother you later? That's always something really important to think about. And if you had to replay the tape and you wound up doing what you wound up not doing, how do you think you would have felt afterward?
3: Oh, I don't think I could feel good about myself because I knew that was wrong. You know, when you know it's wrong, I think easier to make the decision. If you've been raised, you know, with morals, you know what's wrong and you know what's right, and you just pray on it, and that's what I did. I prayed on it and made the right decision.
0: Yep. Well, you can never go wrong if you say, I'm going to do what I believe in my heart. My conscience tells me this is the right thing to do. And at least in my own experience, usually when you're faced with a quandary like that, the right thing to do is almost always going to be the more difficult thing to do and the thing that's going to cost you something. But you never look back on it with regret because you don't have to look back and say, I wish I had done the right thing.
3: Yep. Exactly.
0: Thanks,
3: well, and like you said, you walk away with a clear conscience.
0: Yeah, and that's so important. And, you know, when I look back on all the times I didn't have a clear conscience, and I wish I could rewind the tape and do things differently, and of course we can't do that, so it makes sense to do the right thing in the moment. You'll never regret it. Thanks, Marcy. Let's go to Chuck now in Yorba Linda. Good morning, Chuck. Have you been down to the Nixon Library in Yorba Linda there?
4: Yes, it is, actually.
0: Yeah. Wow. It's a cool place.
4: Yes, it is. I've been there a couple times, several times, actually.
0: All right.
4: Patrick, you guys are doing a good job. Just keep it up.
0: Thank you.
4: I have a question about Mark.
0: Okay.
4: 2, second chapter of Mark, verse 18. And the question is helping me to make the connection between the disciples being told why they're not fasting.
0: Yeah.
4: And then on verse 21, Jesus makes a connection with the unshrunk cloth and wineskins.
0: Yes.
4: I'm struggling with understanding, making that connection. Could you help me?
0: I'll do my best. So what I'm looking at right now is the clock, and I see that I've got I've got 2 minutes. I guess I can take a run at that, Chuck. How about that? So I'll begin by reading the passage in question so people know. So Mark 2:18. Now John's disciples and the Pharisees were fasting, and people came and said to him, why do John's disciples and the disciples of the Pharisees fast, but your disciples do not fast? And Jesus said to them, can the wedding guests fast while the bridegroom is with them? He's referring to himself. As long as they have the bridegroom with them, they cannot fast. The days will come when the bridegroom is taken away from them, and they will fast on that day. No one sews a piece of unshrunk cloth on an old garment. If he does, the patch tears away from it, the new from the old, and a worse tear is made. and no one puts new wine into old wineskins. If he does, the wine will burst the skins, and the wine is lost. And so there are new, and so are the new skins, but new wine is for fresh skins. So as I understand this passage, the Lord is juxtaposing the old and the new, meaning the old covenant. He is bringing the new covenant. The Pharisees are accustomed to the old covenant, the old ways. Now, one aspect is that Jesus is identifying himself as the bridegroom, and he's saying, I'm here with my apostles right now. This is not an appropriate time for them to be fasting. And he doesn't necessarily refer only to, or maybe even, he's not necessarily mainly referring to fasting from food, because they have this opportunity to sit at the feet of the Lord and, in a figure of speaking, to feast on all of the teaching that the Lord is giving them. So how about this? Because we have to take a break, I'll come back and talk a little bit about the wineskins and what that might mean as well. Thanks, Chuck. Stand by. I'll be right back.

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3: 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President Trump says the Iran negotiations are working out, quote, very well. Speaking from the Oval Office on Monday, Trump adding that the Iranian money being unfrozen by the U.S. will be used to buy food from American farmers. Artificial intelligence is now helping doctors diagnose patients after years of symptoms that have stumped them. Researchers from OpenAI and Boston Children's Hospital took data from 18 patients and plugged that data into a newly developed AI model that led to a diagnosis that was confirmed by a lab. Researchers hope the new model will be able to help scores of Americans who have rare diseases. British Prime Minister Keir Starmer has resigned. Starmer making the announcement in a short speech today. NBC's Molly Hunter explains.
4: He touted his government's accomplishments. He said he was very proud of the last 2 years, basically kind of framed himself as the savior of the Labour Party. But in his speech today, he made it very clear. He had received the message. He got the answer from his party members that they no longer had faith in his leadership.
3: At his Sunday Angelus address, Pope Leo XIV said, "The strength of Christian mission comes from personal prayer and contemplation, which makes believers credible witnesses even in difficult times." The Pope also marked World Refugee Day, urging nations to protect those fleeing persecution. And in sports, Lionel Messi is now the all-time leading goal scorer in World Cup history. Messi scored number 17 in the first half against Austria on Monday in Dallas and would go on to net another in Argentina's win. That's just one of four games taking place across the U.S. today. Keeping you connected with the church and the world 24 hours a day and on the web at relevantradio.com. I'm Brooke Taylor, and this is listener-supported Relevant Radio.
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9: Do you have very many friends? Do you find you struggle to make and maintain friendships? Maybe you realize you're not that amiable, easygoing, agreeable. Where's the virtue in this? We'll discuss this a little later on with a take from the saints and some concrete ways to understand what does it mean to be more agreeable. And actually, agreeableness is something that some of the solid therapists and psychologists out there today are saying we need to counteract some of the mental health crises of today. When we grow in agreeableness, actually is a game changer for our long-term mental health, for communion, for friendship. So what's the Catholic take? More on that a little later on. Joining me now is professional matchmaker Christina Pineda. She's the founder of Matchmakers in the City, and she coaches clients all the time along with matchmaking them, and that comes with a lot of territory surrounding dating questions. So if you have a question you would like to hear from a professional matchmaker, let us know what's happening in your dating life. Or maybe you're the person who a lot of your single friends, children, grandchildren are coming to you with their dating stories. What sage advice are you looking for from a Catholic matchmaker to better understand what's happening? Our toll-free line is 888-914-9149, and it's sponsored by Catholic Order of Foresters Life Insurance. Christina, you find that conundrum that is nothing new today, where you date someone and it doesn't work out. So let's say you're a guy, but you're kind of interested in the sister or the roommate or a friend that she's pretty close to, even though it didn't work out with the original person. How do you navigate this, and how common do you find that right now in the dating scene?
10: Hi, Timory. So wonderful to be with you as always. And yes, this situation is pretty common, especially in tight-knit Catholic circles. A lot of these social groups, even if you're in a big city, people know each other for the most part. If you're Catholic and you're going to the young adult events, or you're going to the church that has a big young adult community. So this question is asked of me quite frequently. And ladies, this is why Catholic men tend to be a little slower to pursue you than you might want or be used to in the secular dating world. They have a lot more to think about before they ask out a woman. And men, I really want them to try to avoid this situation if possible. And the way that you can avoid it, men, is by spending time in groups first to get to know different people, to get to know different women, and then see who you naturally gravitate to, vice versa, which women are seem to be more interested in you. And if it's not happening at one of these young adult gatherings, you can take the reins into your own hands, and you can try planning a party at an upscale bar or lounge, inviting the group, inviting certain people of the group, inviting some of your male friends, and then a house, for instance, one of the Catholic houses, for instance, that you might be interested in, one or more of the women. You can do the volunteer activities. You can go to as many of the Catholic socials as you can, but I also don't want men to miss the opportunity to ask a woman out because he's just nervous that he will ask out the wrong one. If you're enjoying a woman's company, you should go for it.
9: And there's so much here, because I saw this, especially going to a small Catholic university. I went to John Paul the Great Catholic University in San Diego, and I think at the time we had maybe a couple hundred students. And so if it didn't work out with one couple, the likelihood was very high that your roommate or your friend might be asked out by your ex. And I ended up marrying my freshman roommate for the first year. They dated for a few years in college before we dated. You know, it was just so common. Most of the people at our school dated someone else before they dated and married their spouse from the same school. And so I saw this a lot. And I think that one of my big takeaways is that it's specifically the women, the guys too, but specifically the women, just because you dated him doesn't mean he's your territory still. And doesn't mean you need to create gossip and drama. And I think especially, Christina, in the Catholic community, that's something that we need to be able to let go of. If it didn't work for you, no matter which side it came from, if he wasn't that into you or if she wasn't that into you, you got to move on.
10: That's right. That's exactly right. And that's why I advise, even though a man might say, I stay away from the friends or stay away from that house, but you can absolutely ask out her housemate or another woman from her friend group. But there are certain conditions, and I have a few following conditions that I really want people to pay attention to, before you ask one of these women's friends out again. Out.
9: Shoot, what is it?
10: Okay, for the first one, you are dating the right way, which means you're not getting physically intimate at all, even kissing. For most Catholics, this would be true at least of every first date. But even if you've gone on multiple dates, save the physical intimacy other than holding hands and a light kiss at the absolute most for marriage. If you've crossed the physical intimacy line, the relationship becomes so much more complicated, and I would recommend staying away from her friends.
9: Now, pushing back. It's very uncommon, right, in our Catholic culture today, not just secular culture, for that to be normal. I am with you. I think that is a great standard to stand by. But when the reality is that often most people have not stood by that standard, are you still saying, hey, it's a no-go dating someone else from there.
10: You're right. I think it would make my number three point, just they would have to wait longer. So my number, so I'll go through the other two and then I'll fully answer your question, Timory. But okay, so number two is that you can ask another one of these women out, but you have to make sure you don't still have feelings for the first woman. So be honest with yourself. Do you really want to date one of her friends, or is it just to see her when you pick up the friend? And I say this because I once coached a man who was in the situation. There was a beautiful Catholic young woman who was the roommate or one of the friends of his ex-girlfriend. And he said to me, and I said, oh, why aren't you asking her out? And he said, I just can't. I still have feelings for my ex-girlfriend. And I really admired him for not asking the other one out, because that would be terrible to go into a relationship really for the wrong reasons. That's number two. And then number three is wait. Time is the best healer if you were the one who wanted to stop dating, especially for the other person. And you want to avoid asking her friend out too quickly. That will cause drama with the friends, and no one wants to start a relationship with drama already. So Timory, I hear what you're saying, that what I'm saying, what I had said in my first point might not be what actually happens. Mm-hmm. But I would say that if any physical intimacy was part of the relationship, it to give it more time before you would ask a friend out, because that will just make things a lot softer.
9: Mm-hmm. And it's a reminder, man, if you're in the dating scene today, keep it light. Not that you're not committing, but we have had a culture where we have just gone headfirst, obviously, with the hookup culture we have lived in for so long. But that wasn't the norm. It's not how it used to be. And people say, oh, we're romanticizing the past. It's that we're keeping it light so that we're keeping the dating pool possible around us. It's so that we're respecting and honoring the people who aren't our spouses and may one day be someone else's spouse. And I know that there's a lot of scoffing at the waiting with all forms of intimacy within the dating culture. But do we scoff because it was just the norm that we've lived by and we aren't willing to tell ourselves no? Or do we scoff because we're just not willing to do it differently?
10: Right. And self-discipline is such an important part of becoming who the Lord wants us to be, becoming more Christ-like, and at the same time becoming the husband that you eventually want to be, or the wife that you eventually want to be. So cultivating that virtue, especially while you're dating, is hard. But this will refine you to become the person who you want to. Because when you're married, even when you're married, there will be times when you can't be intimate right after having a baby. Or times when maybe your husband is on a business trip or you're on a business trip. There has to be self-discipline with both men and women.
9: Mm-hmm. And I think that's the part that people often just don't even address, that we say, hey, go for it, it's fine. Or even once married, it's fine. But actually, we're all called to seasons of chastity and abstinence within marriage. And it's just under discussed. I remember, I think we might have even talked about it. I remember when Orlando Bloom was all huffy a handful of years ago after his wife, did he marry, what's her name, Belle? I can't remember, from Seventh Heaven. Anyways, he couldn't... couldn't be sexually active after his wife had a baby, and he, in an interview, was complaining about it. And yet it's a reality that I guess no one really sometimes talks about, of these seasons. Mm-hmm. And so without getting too much into the married side, just showing the connection to, hey, these seasons of abstinence and self-control are such a gift when we have it when we're dating, because it lightens the relationship. It opens the door for dating other people if it doesn't work out within that friends group, as you mentioned. Now, you threw off those three conditions. If you're going to ask the friend or the roommate or, let's say, the sister out, were there other conditions that you have?
10: Those are my main things to me, because like you, I don't want men to be gun shy of asking women out, especially in Catholic groups. I hear women complain about it all the time that, I'm just not getting asked out. And I go to all the Catholic events. So I want men to be asking. And as you said, sometimes you, the first woman you choose ends up not being the right woman. And especially if it's just a first date, there's nothing there. As long as you kept it light, there's nothing there that would prevent you from asking someone, another woman out. And dating should be, although we don't want it to be casual dating,

0: of a hawk, where you're just looking, you're scoping out the situation, you're going to the groups, and then finally making your decision on who you want to ask out before you're just randomly choosing whatever woman and asking all these women out. You want to be selective.
1: It makes me think of a horror situation I had when I was in grad school. I remember a friend of mine and I were both being asked out by the same exact person. And it was really funny because we figured it out after the fact. And just the way the pursuit was happening and the timing, it was just a little cringe. And It just became somewhat comedic. And there was a little bit of a calling out. But it was the perfect example of, hey, go and scope it out. Don't just ask a bunch of people in the same friend group all at once, like you're shooting arrows and seeing if one's going to land, but actually really be intentional and give it time before you pursue further. Not that you're slowing down, but I love that you said, be like a hawk, really scope it out and then decide.
0: Right. You just don't want to be in that situation where you're that guy who's asking women out and they're without any real motivation from the women. Oh, that's just bad. That's just a bad situation, Timory. Mm-hmm. Oh, yeah. And I think a lot of women have been in that situation. Yes. And it's very awkward.
1: Yes. And for me, I think I was dating someone at the time or wasn't interested. And for one of my friends who was one of like the three of us who had figured out we were all being asked out at the same time. One of them was like, I'm absolutely won't even respond to this. And then the third said, oh, I went on a first date and I won't do it again because it just felt uncomfortable. And I don't think anyone in the group who was being asked out had an actual problem if someone dated, but it just created an awkward situation that you really get when you're in these tight knit pools of Catholic dating young adult groups today. So when you're discussing asking the friend out or the roommate out, what if it's the sibling?
0: I want to backpedal a tiny bit because I really think that before a man asks a woman out, there should be a basis for asking her out. There should be some kind of connection that you feel, not just you see her at an event and then talk for 2 minutes and then immediately ask her out. I think there should be some rapport building that goes on before that. So that's the first thing. And a sibling, that's even more tricky. Oh, wow. Yeah, that's a rough one. That's a rough one. But it really depends on the situation, I would say. It depends on who liked who, how much time has passed. And I'm just thinking about Little Women right now. Yes. How Lori ends up marrying the sister of Joe, who is his first love. And sometimes that happens. Sometimes that happens where you get to know women in a family and it just works out with one of, there's going to be one person who you marry, not two.
1: I had that happen in a friends group of mine, big family, and the girl dated the oldest brother and then lo and behold ends up eventually dating and marrying the next brother in line. And, you know, it creates a stink. It creates her awkward dynamics. But the reality is that it didn't work out with one and it did work out with the other. And although things like these do take time, I think when we get worked up about them in hindsight, she just wasn't that into you. And sometimes that's the hardest part.
0: Right. And sometimes in the family, you just like how the parents raise the kids. now adults, but you just like, they're raised really well and they're great men or they're great women. So that's just part of life. And I always advise that it's the man who does the picking. So if a sister gets upset because she had a crush on someone, but the guy ended up asking her sister out, it is what it is. He chose the sister. So you would just have to, man is the one who does the picking in that sense. And of course the woman says yes or no, she has to want to date this man, but don't cut off your sisters or brothers from someone just because you had a crush and it didn't work out and that crush wasn't reciprocated.
1: Mm-hmm. I guess sage advice for navigating

0: 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You're listening to Trending with Tim Ray here on Relevant Radio. That's professional matchmaker Christina Pineda. 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That's Christina, C-R-I-S-T-I-N-A, Conti, spelled C-O-N-T-I.com. I am linking to her website on social media as well as in the show notes for today's show. She is the founder and a matchmaker at Matchmakers in the City. Let's come back and take questions. Our toll-free line, if you have a question, is 888-914-9149. How's dating going? What does it look like for you? What are you navigating? Do you feel like there are no prospects? Ask Christina a question. She's here. Free Catholic professional matchmaking advice. Now you can also drop a question in my DM at Timmerie, T-I-M-M-E-R-I-E. We'll be back discussing the problem of psychoanalyzing in dating.
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0: It's Matchmaker Hour here on Trending with professional matchmaker Christina Pineda. Are you in the dating scene? Know someone who is? Let's get some free Catholic professional matchmaking dating advice with Christina. She is the founder and matchmaker, one of the many at Matchmakers in the City. Our line's open. It's 888-914-9149. Christina, what's happening with psychoanalyzing and dating? There's a lot today about the mental health world, hesitancy about whether or not you're dating or not dating, if you need to take a break. But what about when you're in the thick of it and you're just overdoing it? You're in your head and it actually creates a problem in the scene. What does this look like and how is this trending in the couples you're working with?
1: Yeah, well, a lot of my male clients will actually complain, and this has been recently, especially recently in the past few years, that women are obsessed with attachment styles and trying to deduce what the man's attachment style is on a first date or really quickly into the relationship and just get in. So they'll ask intrusive questions like, tell me about your most recent relationship or tell me about your childhood.
0: Oh my goodness. Okay. So yeah. Discuss a little bit more about how that attachment style works out. So they're asking intrusive questions, but is there a push online for understanding attachment style? Like, hey, what's the relationship you have with your mom? You know, does it go further than that? Or how does that look a little bit more?
1: Right. I think that it's this desire from women to ensure that she's dating a man who is securely attached. And I don't really know too much about the ins and the outs of this book, but it's a, I don't, if you're familiar, have you heard about the book Attached, where this all really came into pop psychology? It's by Dr. Amir Levine. Do you know
0: this
1: book,
0: Timmy? I've heard of that.
1: Okay. It was published in 2010. He's one of the authors of the book, and it really goes through, he labels just certain people having these attachment styles of secure, insecure, avoidant, I think are the main ones that he talks about, and how really you need to be dating someone who is secure in order to have a successful relationship. But to complicate this, he actually spoke at the Matchmaking Institute conference in this past May. And he said there how attachment styles are much more complicated than he had laid out in that book. He explains this more in depth in his new book, Secure, which was published in April 2026, so very recent. But I knew that I haven't even read the book Attached, and it's obvious that people are just, you can't just label someone by an attachment style and you'll never be able to get change. Or it's not just about how you were reared in your childhood. People can change and their experience help to mold them too. This is a little bit about what he says in his new book. But I think women have really latched on to this whole attachment style idea for a few reasons. One of them is I think they want to use it almost as a crystal ball to see, okay, what is the man's style? So I know if this relationship is going to work out or not, and I don't have to get hurt. And I don't have to guard my emotions, and I can just, if he is secure, I can just go straight into the relationship and he'll be my future husband, which is not good for you. That's, even if he is secure, you don't want to divulge too much too soon. You want the relationship to grow at a natural pace instead of revealing just deep, dark secrets in the beginning. So it's an unhealthy way of looking at relationships just through this lens of what is his attachment style. And also it might be the other reason I think that women have latched onto it is it's an easy out. If the man isn't into her, it's because he wasn't securely attached. And I think a lot of times people just throw around the term narcissist, this blame that, oh, he's a narcissist and he's not secure. He's insecure attachment or avoidant is mostly what for men, but he's actually just not into you. And that's a hard truth to maybe we don't know. We really don't know.
0: And or maybe you're not into them and you're trying to force it to work.
1: That's
0: so right. You're saying this over-obsession with attachment styles is problematic. And there's a big difference, it sounds like, between getting to know someone's past versus honing in on, oh, this is their attachment style, and you're using it to almost kind of like manipulate and mold the relationship in a different way, or to blame it if things go wrong. Is that right?
1: Right. And also try to speed up the result, what is going to happen with it, to try to, because you, waiting is so hard for people now. We don't, we just want to know immediately. We want to know the answer. We can just Google it. Probably people are asking ChatGPT if this is the right relationship for me or not. But obviously that's not where we should go for our answers. The Lord is who we should go for our answers. And he doesn't always give them to us immediately. Mm. Patience is a virtue that we have to use when dating. Obviously I'm married now, but I had to use it when I was dating. The people who I'm coaching have to, everyone has to, but it's hard. It's hard to not know if this relationship is going to be the one or not. But it's important to just let go of the outcome and enjoy the experience of meeting, of getting to know someone. And I would say, as a woman, what you do need to look for instead of the attachment, yes, so much just zooming in on the attachment, is his consistency with you. Is he actually pursuing you? Is he a reliable person? It doesn't matter what his attachment style is if he's not actually planning dates.
0: Then what else would you look for? So you say consistency, that he is actually pursuing, and reliability.
1: Right. Is he trustworthy? Is he actually telling the truth? Is he following through on things? And those are qualities that you really can only see when you get to know him, when you get to know his friends, when you get to know his behavior, that you get to know in different settings when you're dating, whether it's one-on-one dates, sometimes with groups. All things come out with time.
0: I was just going to say that side of the consistency, the pursuit, I see so many women who are trying to force a relationship to keep happening, but he's not really texting her. He's not really calling her. And unless they've said, hey, which I think is great, a lot of people are doing this, hey, I'm not a big texter. If you want to talk, let's talk on the phone. And that means it's not going to happen as often. I think that's a great trend. But when girls are sitting here going, like, trying to throw out ideas, trying to plan it, trying to force it to happen, can you speak to the letting him pursue rather than you trying to make it happen? Because I find like that in the woman trying to make it happen, it actually prolongs a relationship or pre-relationship longer than it has to, when it's really not actually going to work out in the long term.
1: Right, right. That's right. If the man is into a woman, he will pursue. And it may not look exactly like how you think it will. You might not get a text every single hour, or every single, maybe not even every single day. It depends on who the man is. But if you've gone on a date, you can talk about that, about communication and what preferences you have and what preferences he has, and what, so that you understand that about a man. But definitely as a woman, please do not try to manipulate the situation with giving ideas for dates and texting him first. And you want him to be the one pursuing you. Otherwise, that puts him in the passenger seat, you in the driver's seat, and that makes him passive. Mm-hmm. And men need to be active if he's going to move a relationship forward. You don't want to be there, because there are many situations, I've coached thousands of people at this time, but there's so many situations where I've seen a woman pursue a man, and then even if they end up getting married, there are a lot of just problematic marriages or divorces that end up happening since the man has never actually pursued her.
0: Mm-hmm. No, I think it's really helpful in understanding how you don't just try to force a relationship to happen, but allowing the pursuit, and why the pursuit is actually important, because we live in a culture where so many people are like, hey, I dated 3 years, 5 years, 10 years, things weren't moving forward. And often it comes out among other things, but one of the big ones can be is that she was just making it too easy. She was making the whole relationship work.
1: Right. And I've actually coached people before they were at the point where they wanted to get engaged, but the man had some questions and he wasn't ready to ask. So we talked about it, and I advised that he really talk to his girlfriend about just letting him be the one to reach out and her not planning things and only just pulling back on the amount of times they see each other that week and him being in charge of when they'll see each other so that he could navigate, do I really want to be spending time with her? And he did, but he couldn't recognize that since she was the one who was always planning it.
0: Excellent. Okay, this is really helpful. I think a sage advice from professional matchmaker Christina Pineda. Let's open it up to questions. If you have a question, just ask at Timmerie, T-I-M-M-E-R-I-E, on social media. Or you can call us 888-914-9149. Let's see. 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That's Christina with a C, Conti, C-O-N-T-I. Okay, Mary in Minnesota is on the line. She has a question about what happened on the third date recently. Mary, tell us a little bit about what happened and what your question is for Christina.
2: Hi, Christina. So on the third date, I found out that he's divorced. Mm. And I don't know if that's like too big of a red flag. Like, we seem to click in every single other way, and I've never been in a relationship, and he obviously was married before. Mm-hmm. So we're kind of coming from two totally different spectrums of knowledge, and just kind of wondering, like, any advice, or is this too bad? Like, should I just kind of leave it? And if I do kind of pursue it, kind of what questions should I ask or bring up?
0: Yes. Are you Catholic, Mary?
2: I'm Catholic and he's Protestant, and that's one of the reasons he got divorced is his wife wasn't religious, and he started to get more religious and she didn't like that. Mm-hmm. So she ended it. And so, yeah, just kind of. So he is getting more religious, and he's open to Catholicism, he says, but also not totally sure if I should believe him because, I don't know, you never really know with people.
0: Mm-hmm. Yeah, go ahead and jump in, Christina.
1: Hi, Mary. Thank you for asking this really good question. The first thing has he asked you out again? That's the first question I have for you.
2: He said to just kind of ask him anything. Like, he's an open book, so if I have any like concerns about that, to let him know. And he said we can like take it slower, and I was like, slower sounds good. And then we are going out again this week. Okay. But also I'm not quite sure what that means because it is past the third day at this point, so I'm like,
1: right. Mm-hmm. Sure. Mm-hmm. I ask that because really what you need to, because he's still, even though he hasn't had an annulment or certificate of nullity, and a certificate is, for people who are not married in the Catholic Church, it is required that they have a certificate of nullity. Timmerie, you may know more about this than I do, but I just don't want Mary to get into a situation where she's in trouble with the church with dating someone.
0: It sounds like, so this is a situation that has to be navigated, especially getting married in the church. So you need to walk through this hoop a little bit, but he would have to have that declaration of nullity. And because he was a person of faith, it also matters whether or not he was baptized. But usually there's a little bit of disentangling that has to happen when there's a prior divorce, prior to marrying again, even if the person wasn't Catholic and now they're becoming Catholic, or if the person wasn't Catholic and they want to marry a Catholic. So that has to be navigated. I'll just throw it out there. Mm-hmm. I don't think that's a deal breaker, but I think that question that stands, Mary, is whether or not he is even available to be married. Because even if someone gets married who is not Catholic, they may still be considered married in the eyes of God, depending on what their intentions or circumstances, how the marriage took place. And so I think the big question here is, number one, figuring out, is he available to get married? And so we can point you in the direction of looking into a little bit more resources on that. But if you're really interested, I think it sounds like you are interested, it's worth just throwing it down on the table and seeing his response. Hey, because I'm Catholic, we actually can't marry someone who's divorced. That said, not all marriages are valid. And if you are interested in pursuing this relationship down the road, while we are, you know, figuring out if we want to make this serious, before I could make it serious, we would have to make sure that you're available to marry, that that marriage isn't valid. Does that make sense, Mary?
2: Yeah, that makes perfect sense. Should I ask that with this next fourth date coming up, or should I just kind of wait to see if we actually even get along more? Or should I just really be more straight up? And
1: I think, Mary, you already know that you get along with each other. Yeah. So that part sounds like, to me, it's already there. I think it would be important to bring this up as soon as possible, and you're definitely in your next date, or even beforehand on a phone call, even.
0: Yeah, mm-hmm. Whatever. I think in person or on phone looks great. Yeah. I'm just throwing it in there. I think, and it's important to say, I actually really am interested in you.
1: Right.
0: But
1: right.
0: This part matters. And it sounds like, and this might be the religiosity test, if he really is open to Catholicism, the respect he shows for you and your faith actually really matters here.
1: That's true.
2: Okay.
0: Any other questions, Mary?
2: That was pretty much it. Any advice or any other questions I should ask him that would be helpful. But that's pretty much it, though.
0: Any other sage advice, Christina?
1: Yeah, I really try to have people, and Matchmakers in the City, one of our dating guidelines is not to talk about former relationships. Just you want him to make you feel like the only woman in the world, and you want to make him feel like the only man in the world. That's why I really wouldn't go into depth about his divorce and those things. This matter that we just brought up is the absolute most important thing to talk about. And then you really have to just see if he's willing to do this work and willing to make the relationship happen with the things that he would have to jump through with this.
0: Mm-hmm. And I'm going to throw a link in the show notes for today's show. If maybe you're in the same situation, you're dating someone, they were formerly married. How do you navigate that if they are or aren't Catholic and they were divorced, formerly married? We will include a link with resources of how to start walking through those steps. But again, if the person's really into you, saying, hey, I'm into you, but I can't date you before I know you're available, because you may be married still in the eyes of God, and we need to make sure that that is an invalid marriage before I can move forward with dating you. And I think, just trust me, if this is the right person, the doors will open. You will be able to move through this, Mary. And I think just having a lot of peace and, like, we always have hope, but also detachment, that until you know this person's available, really guarding your heart along the way is important.
1: Right. And I've seen situations where people have been in this similar situation as you, Mary, and it has worked out. Now they are married.
0: Yes.
1: But showing your interest, of saying your interest, just like Timory said, is really important, because a man needs to know that you are actually interested in pursuing this further. And mm-hmm. that would, I think, is an important aspect too.
0: Mm-hmm. Okay, let's see. Tony is on the line from Santa Clara, California. Tony, welcome to Trending. What is your question for Christina?
3: Yeah, hi, Christina. Yeah, I've been with the Catholic Match for a couple of years now, and I met a few ladies in it, Catholic ladies in it, but so far they haven't really worked out well. So I was thinking maybe I joined your organization. Santa Clara is real close to San Francisco, and I understand you have a San Francisco division. And do you have many more? You have more ladies, minor ladies, compared to like Catholic Match in my area, the South Bay of San Francisco. You know, you think of a better chance with meeting a lady or what?
1: Well, at Matchmakers in the City, we work with people, especially a lot of Catholics, all over the country. So I do recommend that you try us out. But yeah, we love helping people. And there's also a Catholic app called Sacred Spark that's new.
0: Yes.
1: That I've heard people trying out too. But we do love connecting Catholics. My sister and I are both Catholic, and we founded the company. We have met many other matchmakers, but we'd love to work with you.
0: So check out her website. We're linking to it in the show notes for today's show, as well as on social media, matchmakerchristinaconti.com. Find her, Matchmakers in the City is her company. We have another question I want to get to in a moment here from Tanya. We will be right back with professional matchmaker Christina Pineda and discuss how to be more agreeable, whether you are single and in the dating scene, whether you are married, whether you have kids. Surrounding the mental health crisis today is really that need to be an agreeable person. What does that mean as a Catholic? We'll be back in a moment discussing it.

0: The bottom line, ladies and gentlemen, pro-lifers are a people of persevering faith in God through prayer and fasting. We will bear any burden. We will endure any attack. We know that the cruel injustice of abortion need not be forever. We have hope and we have just begun.
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2: Hello, this is Bishop Joe Hannafelt of the Diocese of Grand Island, Nebraska. Let us pray. Remember, O most gracious Virgin Mary, that never was it known that anyone who fled to thy protection, implored thy help, or sought thy intercession was left unaided. Inspired with this confidence, I fly to thee, O Virgin of Virgins, my Mother. To thee do I come. Before thee I stand, sinful and sorrowful. O Mother of the Word Incarnate, despise not my petitions, but in thy mercy herein answer me. Amen.
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5: Wrapping up our conversation with professional matchmaker Christina Pineda with us, Tanya asked on Instagram, she said, I'm so excited to hear you speak at the Maronite Convention in a couple weeks in San Diego. I'll be speaking in San Diego, California at the National Maronites Convention. That's for Maronite Catholics. So, hey, if you're in the area, I'd love to hear from you. But let's see, Tanya, your question is, my question is for the matchmaker, what is the ideal age gap in a couple?
6: Hi, Tanya. Thank you for your question. Ideally, the man is a few years older than the woman, especially if you're young, if you're dating when you're younger, because those years of maturity do usually make a difference. But that's not a hard and fast rule. And at Matchmakers in the City, we usually have a 10-year age range that we go between with people, but if it's an amazing match, we will go higher or lower depending on just what someone's priorities are and how important faith is to the person, and just also just how good the person looks at a certain age, or if the person's youthful or if the person's not. All of these come into play when we're matchmaking, but I really think it's important as you're dating to be open. And to, if a man asks you out and there's a certain level of potential interest on your end, just saying yes and seeing what happens.
5: Great. So being open, but you're saying usually that 10-year bumper on either side, is that correct?
6: Yes. It really depends on the age of the woman and the age of the man. Mm-hmm. That's why it's a little tricky to get into it. But it's hard with people with online dating because they set these boundaries. That's why I just so... so much prefer it in person because you can really see if there's chemistry with someone, because you might meet someone who's the perfect age for you and it just, there's no chemistry.
5: Mm-hmm. So it really is a case by case situation, and in person helps significantly. That's Christina Pineda here on Trending. Christina, thank you for joining me. You can find her online, matchmakerchristinaconti.com. That's Christina with a C, and then Conti spelled C-O-N-T-I. I have tagged her on social media as well as in the show notes for today's show. Always love the questions and the singles conversation today. And whether you are single or not, here's what's been trending. We've had Dr. Hannah Spear on. She's a Norwegian-born psychiatrist, and conversations with her are always riveting. We discussed last week topics that end up tying in yet again to this idea of agreeableness, and how she mentions time and time again that agreeableness is what is key to preventing narcissism, borderline temperament disorder. You know what I'm talking about. Words have slipped me, but agreeableness is there at the heart of relationships. It's at the heart of emotional maturity. And I wanted to take this and approach it from a Catholic perspective for a moment, because what Dr. Hannah Spear has said about needing to be agreeable and how she presents this as a virtue that we need to grow on, the Catholic spin is, well, what is that virtue? You could look at temperance. You could look at what I think is key is at the heart of it is charity, which if you look at St. Thomas Aquinas, he talks about affability and friendliness when it comes to interacting with others. In fact, he says in the Summa, the second part of the second part, question 114, he said, man is naturally a social animal. And so in his relations with others, he needs a virtue that regulates his behavior toward them. St. Thomas Aquinas later states, we owe this to our neighbor, or human society could not be maintained. So what does he put in there as affability and friendliness, as those virtues needed socially, those social virtues? Well, he discusses how affability and friendliness are foundational and really fall under the area of charity, that love that is rooted in God that moves out to neighbor and even ourselves. So really, it's understanding that love of self where we're actually able to deny ourselves and love others. And so that agreeableness that Dr. Hannah Spear has discussed quite a bit here on Trending comes back to affability. So let's look at this in two spectrums, because this is what I love about virtues and looking at the work of St. Thomas Aquinas and St. Aristotle, is that they give extremes. A virtue is what falls in the middle, and then you would have the deficit, let's say, of, for example, not being affable or friendly would be things such as you're quarrelsome, you're harsh, you're rude, you're unpleasant, you talk over people, you cause people to feel like they're walking on eggshells, you speak too much. And then the excess that goes the wrong way when you're trying to be affable or friendly would be you're overly compliant. Maybe you don't even have an opinion. You become a pushover, a people pleaser, or you're just trying to flatter. So the middle ground would be that affability and friendliness. And it's balanced. You're pleasant. You're accommodating. You're considerate. It's not that you don't have an opinion or that you're a stick in the mud, but that pleasantness and that accommodation and that consideration is because you actually care about the other person. And so when you have opinions, they're grounded in truth and charity. And in fact, our interactions actually become sacrificial and loving. I keep thinking of the words of Christ when he's approached, like, what is the greatest law? What is the most important commandment? And Jesus in Matthew 10:22 says, the first commandment is to love the Lord your God, right? With all your heart and your soul. And then to love your neighbor as yourself. But part of, I think, what's behind this disagreeableness that is failing our mental health today and really challenging our ability to make friends, to make good family bonds, to find someone to date and marry, and then to have a fruitful marriage where we get along is that agreeableness. And behind that agreeableness is the fact that we're really worshiping ourselves rather than God, which kind of ties us back to that first commandment. It really does. What's the first commandment? I'm the Lord your God. You shall have no strange gods before me. No other gods. We make ourselves out to be the God. And when we do that, we suddenly determine that we are the center of how all decisions will be made. And we no longer become agreeable. We're no longer affable. We're no longer friendly. We become quarrelsome, harsh, rude, unpleasant, and maybe not in such an extreme way, but you're just not someone who's easy to do things with, to be around, to get an answer out of. You think, oh, well, I'm just trying to be easygoing. No, there actually is an answer that needs to be given at times. And in us trying to be easygoing, we make people unsure of our thoughts and feelings and intentions. So that agreeableness means you're pleasant, you're accommodating, you're considerate, you're thinking of others, and yes, you still do have an opinion. That's why true friendship, St. Thomas Aquinas and Aristotle have talked about that there's an exchange, there's a commonality. St. John of the Cross talks about there's a...
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9: The Sign of the Cross is the shortest creed. It's saying we believe three things in one little action. It's not the Catholic handshake. It's not Catholic. For every Christian believes we have one God and three persons. We believe the Son of God became a man, and we believe the Son of God died on the cross for me. That's the shortest little creed, the shortest statement of faith that a Christian makes when he or she makes the Sign of the Cross.
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3: Well, good evening and welcome back to the Journey Home program. I'm your host, John Mark Godai, here on EWTN. Once again, we have this great privilege to come together to hear a story of faith and conversion. We're joined tonight by Seth and Julianne Burkholder. One is a Catholic revert, and the other is a convert from Presbyterianism. And they entered the church, respectively, in 2017, 2018. We'll hear all about that in a minute, but we're honored to have you guys on the show tonight. Seth is Assistant Superintendent for Operations for Catholic Schools in the Diocese of Columbus. And their written version of their story, which is entitled Get Behind Me, Peter, is available online at chnetwork.org/story. So check that out. But it's great to have you guys with us tonight.
4: Yep. Julianne,
3: thank you for being here to share your story, you know, have courage to come and retell it. I often, you know, like to muse at the beginning of these shows.
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6: With my parents, right? That's how I came into this world, so it naturally has to flow from them. But grew up in a small town in Northwest Ohio, population 4,000 people, not much to do. So, you know, naturally when you're growing up as a little boy in a small town, you're like, I'm bored. What is there to do? How do I get out of this town? You know, all those worldly things you think about at a young age, you know, this, you know, job, career, how do I get to the big city? So from a very young age, what sparked my interest and really led me for the next 30 years was sports. Mm. And so, you know, I grew up playing all sports, soccer and track and basketball. But as my wife will tell you, football was my first love, and my only love for a long time. So I really, dove into that. And I distinctly remember, you know, being in kindergarten and, you know, we're sitting in these small groups in a classroom. And, you know, kids are talking about, what do I want to be when I grow up? You know, they're starting to pique that interest of what is a career. You know, some kids are saying, oh, I want to be a doctor. I want to be a nurse. I want to be an astronaut. You know, the sky's the limit, right? For me, even at that age of, you know, 5, 6, I'm like, I want to be a professional football player. I want to play in the NFL. This is what I'm going to do. And so I really spent the first 30 years of my life pursuing this. You know, it started off of just like understanding the NFL. What is this? I'm a young kid. I'm like reading all these books. I distinctly remember being at my grandparents' house and, you know, this is a book from like the late 80s and it's got like the first 25 Super Bowls in it, you know, about 10 pages each of like, you know, what was the first Super Bowl, who played in it? Like, what was the recap of it? And I remember just going to their house and just reading this again and again and again to the point where I almost had it memorized. Mm-hmm. I remember as a young kid that I could literally tell you every single Super Bowl, when it was played, what the score was, who the MVP was, like just really absorbing all of that history. So much so that like even obscure records, like if I said the name Timmy Smith, like the majority of football people are like, who's Timmy Smith? Well, in the 1988 Super Bowl with Washington Redskins, he ran for 204 yards, which is still a Super Bowl record today. But no one knows him, you know, so things like that, which as you'll see in later in the show, like this played into the process down the road. So then, you know, I really, you know, spent, you know, playing midget football and getting into junior high. And, you know, at the time, my dad was super into sports too. And I'll talk about him as well. But, you know, when you're getting ready to go into high school football, at any level, any size school, it's very hard to get on the field as a freshman. Just natural. Seniors have spent, they've done their time. It's their time to shine. You got to sit and wait kind of mentality. And so my dad was sitting there thinking like, okay, how do I get you on the field as a freshman? And he was like, well, you know, you played soccer when you were younger. He's like, you ever thought about kicking a football? And I said, no, but let's do it. Mm-hmm. You know, saw it as a challenge. And said, okay, let's do it. And so, like, you know, we spent so much time together you know, doing that and practicing that. And sure enough, as a freshman, I got to do that and I got to play on Friday nights. And that also led to me also playing offense and defense as well as a freshman, and had a very good, you know, high school career. But, you know, when you come from a small town, it's hard to get noticed by colleges. And but I did go in and play college football, had a pretty solid career there. And then after that, again, knowing what I wanted to do from the age of five, I'm like, okay, this is what we're doing. We're pursuing playing professional football. And so, I mean, there was just, you know, this passion, this driven nature, so much so that I would literally get up at 1, 2, 3 in the morning. I would, because I'm laying in bed and I'm like, I have to get better. This is what I want to do. I can't waste any time. And so I would go to the weight room and lift. I'd go out to the football field and run sprints. And, you know, to kind of flash forward then from that time, you know, as I got later in my career, you know, I graduated college, went off, played minor league football, played in the indoor football league, arena football, but ultimately never got over the hump and got into the NFL, which is extremely hard to do. You know, I feel like I made it 99% of the way there, but, you know, there was this thought of like looking back on it that maybe that was a waste of time, you know, that I've spent all this time, all this effort on this one thing. What if I had to spend it on other stuff, right? You know, like living my faith, which obviously we'll get into in the show. But in reflecting deeper on it, those different things along the way about me, those characteristics of who I was and what I put into football are the same characteristics that ultimately led me to seeking God and finding His church and coming home.
4: Right. Yeah. Okay. Well, yeah. I mean, so nominal Catholic, talk a little bit about, you know, where was the faith in your life up to this point?
6: Yeah. So, as I said at the very beginning, it all starts with parents, right? And so my mom was raised Catholic, grew up at a time, when she went to Catholic school, even back when they had daily mass. My dad was not Catholic. He was Mennonite. So Bluffton, where we grew up, is a Swiss Mennonite community. Even though there's all sorts of churches there, you know, Lutheran, Presbyterian, and so forth. And so the one little Catholic church that we had there in our town, that's where we grew up. And so my dad wasn't anti-Catholic, but he also he didn't even know his own Mennonite faith, right? So there was that element of like religious indifference within our household, but still slanted towards, we're going to raise the kids in the Catholic faith. So my brothers and I were, you know, we were all sacramentalized, baptism, first confession, Holy Communion, confirmation. You know, we checked all the boxes outside the home. But inside the home, if you had come into our house, you would not even have known visibly or verbally that we were Catholics, let alone Christians. You know, there was no crucifix. You know, we didn't read from the Bible. Those things were there, hidden in a box in a closet. You know, we didn't even pray before meals. Like, I'd never seen my father pray, lead us in prayer. I mean, even, you know, the most basic prayer, you know, that Catholics say before, you know, they eat food, you know, the Benedict Domine, bless us, O Lord. Like, we didn't even do that. I didn't learn that till I was an adult. So Catholic, but not actually living it. Obedient to the sacraments, obedient to Sunday worship. And I don't say that to, like, knock my parents. Because especially if you look in our culture and our society today, so many people grow up they're unchurched. They don't know who Jesus truly is. They don't know what corporate worship is. And so I don't take it for granted, but it's my job now, our job, to build upon that foundation. And so, you know, I kind of see it as like, I grew up in the church. I was built on a foundation of rock, not the sand that they talk about in the scriptures. It was rock, but it was like crumbled rock because I only knew bits and pieces of it. But that's kind of my religious upbringing. And again, I get back to, but at the end of the day, it was just on the back burner. And my life was all about sports. And then one day I met a girl.
4: Gotcha. Well, Julianne, talk about your background and then bring us up to meeting.
7: Okay. Yeah. So I grew up in the same small town in Bluffton, and had my sister was in the same class as Seth. Brothers were in the same classes years ahead. So there was some family connection there.
6: Dads.
7: And dads were in the same class many years before, and even our grandparents knew each other. So go back a long way, but we'll get to that in a little bit. But I'll preface that by saying that I was raised in the Presbyterian faith, and both of my parents were very obedient and taught us as a family and going to worship on Sundays. And my parents are very involved. My mom was played piano and the organ and very involved with the music. My dad was too. He's more of the sound technician behind the scenes. But music was very important to our family and our form of worship that we brought and that we contributed growing up. And so we went every Sunday. Mom and Dad went. We did say prayers at home, but there wasn't any formal catechesis, as Catholics would say, as far as, you know, teaching me the basic tenets of what did we believe as Presbyterians. Mm-hmm. It was just, well, this was what my dad grew up with. My mom came into that after they got married, and that was just what our family did. And there wasn't any questions, there wasn't any arguing and thoughts about, you know, defending our faith and mm-hmm. talking about it openly. But there was just this, you know, kind of this blind obedience and this blind faith that I had that I was always drawn to being a Christian the best way that I knew how, and going to church on Sundays. And that was something that throughout my childhood and then even in my adulthood, I never strayed away from that. That always was with me. I don't have quite the story as Seth does as far as my great ambitions to be, you know, a professional athlete. I had other ambitions in many areas of life. So that was something that I think as our paths converged, when we got into our mid to late teenage years in high school, that was something that I saw in Seth. And wow, look at him. Like, you know, we share that this drive and this kind of this common goal of, like, we, you know, I was an athlete myself and he was. And so there was that common connection. Mm-hmm. And with our faith being like secondary or, right. you know, kind of on the back burner, that, like, okay, well, I knew he was Catholic and he knew I was Presbyterian. And mm-hmm. But I ended up actually pursuing him initially and had to kind of convince him in many ways that sports maybe isn't the answer. You know, maybe you should have an interest in something else besides that. Thinking of myself at the time, but we did share that belief in God, and we didn't. As Seth said, we weren't very strong in, you know, defending our faith and knowing either of our faiths. And that was ended up being a good thing, as I think it made our conversion together many, many years later easier, because we didn't have these blinders on from different places. So,
6: but that religious indifference, though, allowed us to come together. You know, when I reflect back on it, I'm like, well, if you were a strong Presbyterian and I was a strong Catholic, we may have never even gone on a date. You know, so there was elements of, like, that was good to bring us together.
4: God's so it wasn't, providence there.
6: Exactly, yeah. Right.
4: Yeah. Well, in both cases, you know, in many stories, you know, this is true for my wife, you know, grew up Catholic or Presbyterian and sort of have all the trappings, have the foundations, you know, kind of have the vibe, the cultural atmosphere, the sacraments. It never quite takes in terms of a personal conversion, but still the roots and the foundations are there. And that's still a great thing. I mean, so many conversions do come about later, you know, building on the roots and seeds that were planted there. So we praise God for that. And, you know, there's always providence in everyone's stories.
6: Absolutely. I mean, and we talk often about how, like, even though she was raised in Presbyterian, mm-hmm. again, that kind of hindsight looking back, like, wow, those were wasted years. Too bad you weren't Catholic then. But they laid a foundation.
4: Right.
6: And it's a good foundation.
4: Right.
6: And there's elements of that led you ultimately home.
4: Yeah. God uses everything.
6: Yeah. Right. Yeah.
7: And so when we were first in our early years, mm-hmm. and I was like, I'm never going to become Catholic. I remember saying, I wouldn't say I was anti-Catholic, but I'm like, I know, I love what I'm doing, mm-hmm. and I really, you know, love the Presbyterian faith of what I knew. And so we had to kind of come to an agreement, and mm-hmm. we would trade off. We would take turns. You know, we would go to, you know, Mass some Sundays, and then Presbyterian some other Sundays, and many, like Easter and Christmas, those holy days, we would go to both, mm-hmm. because I wanted to go where I wanted to go, and he felt the same way. And so many we worshiped, you know, a lot together, we traded off, and that worked for a long time.
6: Right.
7: Yeah. To do it that way.
6: And that's correct. I mean, we worshiped, mm-hmm. We never stopped worshiping God. Yeah. We just didn't live it the other 6 days. Right.
4: Yeah. Yeah.
6: She talks about going to both services on Easter and Christmas and those kind of high days. I grew up, and even in my small town, we had midnight mass, mm-hmm. which is kind of a lost thing. That's hopefully trickling back. Yeah. And we go to midnight mass now all the time. But that was such a profound experience on me as a kid that stuck with me forever, that mm-hmm. even though I didn't know my Catholic faith, just like she said she was never going to become Catholic, I was like, well, I'm never not being Catholic. Yeah. But it's not because I knew it. It's because it was almost like a badge of honor. I'm Catholic. This is cool.
4: Yeah.
6: I get to go to midnight mass. We have incense.
4: Yeah.
6: All those things that those senses, the five senses that really draw you into a mass, mm-hmm. of the, tasting, touching, feeling, sensing, all those things stayed with me, even though I didn't understand the dogmas and the doctrines. Well,

0: right? Mm-hmm. And again, very laser focused on football and what I want to do with that. I would joke with her and I say, you know, you have to put in 10 years of dating before I'll propose to you, right? It was 11. So we dated for 11 years wow. before we finally got engaged in 2012. Okay. And that's the year we got married, which lends into an interesting story of our marriage, which I'll let you start off telling that, and then maybe I'll just interject along the way.
1: Okay, so yeah. we were both out of college and okay. a couple of years, 3 years, that when we actually got married, and we were asking the question, where should we get married? Mm-hmm. You know, we were very involved with the Presbyterian right. Place in where we lived at the time, and Seth asked the question, well, should we get married in the Catholic Church because I'm Catholic, and went to his mom and said, you know, we weren't even going to Mass at all anymore. By that time, we were only going to the Presbyterian. Okay. And so we had kind of sought out both paths and ended up deciding to get married in the Presbyterian and without the approval of the bishop, which a Catholic would be required to do if you were seeking a valid marriage as a Catholic.
0: To get a dispensation.
1: Yeah. And so Seth had no idea about that. And so we got married, and we were invalidly married for almost 6 years or 5 years. Well, a little over five years. And then we had that validated once we were coming into the church together and had to go through a process called a radical cenation to get our marriage, approved by the bishop. Right. So we had to go through some steps to do that later on. But at the time when we were, you know, planning our wedding and getting married, we were doing the best we could. For example, we wanted to have the Ave Maria sung at our wedding. We were not allowed to do that because it was focused on Mary. So the Presbyterian would not allow that. And
2: now that's interesting because up to this point, I mean, had you encountered these theological differences that really made the two stand apart?
0: It was all kind of experiential.
2: Sure.
0: Like memories from childhood.
1: Yeah, and so he wanted this, and I said, yeah, that I love that song. Let's ask. We couldn't do it. Hmm. And Seth...
0: But we did do a different song.
1: We did do another Latin song that was permitted to be sung at the wedding. So we got a compromise there. And then Seth was, I can hand it back over to you on the next part.
0: Yeah. Wanted Holy Communion, right? Even though it's not the same thing.
2: Right.
0: Again, you grow up with that. You know that. That's the source and summit.
2: And as part of your worship growing up, communion was part of the Presbyterian.
1: Once a month. Okay. Once a month they had grape juice and bread.
0: Gotcha. Yeah.
1: Yeah. Gotcha. Yeah.
2: And there was any sense, did you have a sense of what Presbyterians believed or didn't believe about it? Or was it just part of the scenery?
1: That it was symbolic.
2: Okay.
1: Yeah. That it was symbolic of the Last Supper.
2: Gotcha.
1: And that was about all I could tell you.
2: Sure. Okay. So why did you want it at the wedding?
0: Yeah, so...
1: He did.
0: Mine was the opposite side. Yeah. Like, I at least knew that as Catholics, we believe in the real presence.
2: Okay.
0: Even though, like, my best apologetic defense would have been the Last Supper narrative, right? So it's not like I could have told you anything beyond that. And so actually, for the first years of dating and going back and forth, when I would go to a Presbyterian service with her, she'd be like, why aren't you coming up to receive communion? I'm like, because it's just a symbol, you know? And so I wouldn't do it. And I think it was 4 years into our dating at a Christmas Eve service at the Presbyterian, for the first time ever, I went up and received. And so, like, you know, when we talk about, like, our story online, Get Behind Me, Peter, it's kind of like Peter's threefold denial of Christ. Mm-hmm. For us, for me specifically, that felt like the first denial. Mm-hmm. Like, now I feel like I've really apostatized from the church, you know what I mean? Like, fallen away.
2: Right.
0: That was that first key moment, was that reception of grape juice.
2: And of course, the flip side of this, you know, looking at it from the providential standpoint, is like God's giving these little moments to begin to awaken you and consider, like, yeah, why do we do what we do? Where should we be going? All that
0: correct
2: kind of stuff.
0: Yeah. So then in our marriage, we wanted to do that, and the Presbyterians don't do that
1: for weddings now.
0: For weddings,
2: okay.
0: But we convinced him.
2: Yeah.
0: And it was so interesting. It was obviously terrible because it's grave sin. And all my Catholic family members, who again, were not all well catechized, my extended family, they all came up and received. So I've led all these people into sin, which I've done numerous penance for since then. But again, looking in God's providence and how that carried out in the future, that was the moment. And we did it. And what was interesting is they had, you know, what we would call an extraordinary minister of Holy Communion. Mm-hmm. So they had a guy who we knew well at the Presbyterian,

0: we hung out with. We were like in a bowling league with him. And so he was the one who came up there and, you know, distributed the elements. We'll get into it when she comes into the church down the road, but he converted the same year she did.
1: Time.
2: Ah, okay.
0: So and God was not only working through us in our marriage and our wedding, but obviously him as well.
2: Right.
0: Which was fascinating.
2: Okay.
1: Yeah.
2: And so what year did you guys get married? What was it? When was that?
1: 2012.
2: 2012. That's
1: right. Yes, about 12 years.
0: Yeah. Okay. Yep.
2: All right. Well, let's take a little break there. Okay. Again, up to this point, God's giving these little signal graces, these little moments, you know, that I'm sure, you know, foreshadow, you know, what we'll see next in your story. So we'll be back in just a couple minutes and we'll hear the rest of it. We'll see you in just a couple minutes to finish Seth and Julianne's story. I want to remind you that if you go to chnetwork.org/story, you can see a written version of their story, share it with friends and family. That's a powerful way to share these stories. Also, there's a whole archive of stories of people from all different backgrounds that you can explore there as well. So we'll see you in just a couple more minutes for the rest.

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0: Welcome back to the Journey Home program. We're entering the second half of our hour tonight, speaking with Seth and Julianne Burkholder. Seth is a revert to his Catholic faith. Julianne is a former Presbyterian. And we've heard great stories so far against the providence of the many great foundations and seeds planted in childhood by our family, you know, families raising us in the faith, even though it didn't quite take, you know, there was more to do. Still, great foundations, you know, and God uses those. And you related how, you know, meeting and dating and preparing marriage and even planning the wedding, you know, are some of these little moments God kind of used to bring questions up as to, you know, what are we doing here? Where are we going? What does faith really look like? And so let's pick it up there. You guys got married in 2012, right? Mm-hmm. Mm-hmm. All right. So what happened next?
1: So we got married and we were, you know, very happy, you know, newlyweds and, you know, going to, you know, worship at the Presbyterian, and kind of faith was not really on the forefront of our minds. We were married and we had these, you know, worldly pursuits ahead of us. So Seth was kind of at the end of, you know, pursuing the professional sports path and decided to pursue what he originally majored in college, which related to accounting and finance, okay. which is what he does now. Mm-hmm. So he went to grad school, and I worked and was pursuing my own professional career path as well at the time. So we were kind of on that kind of career trajectory with it. And then I, after he was done with graduate school, I was still working and I did graduate school as well. And so that was our focus. You know, Sunday was still Sunday. And so we were about two years into our marriage, like in 2014. Mm-hmm. And that's when we had moved away for graduate school, came back to Columbus, and we're going back to where we got married. And at that time, the church there and the Presbyterian, you know, denomination on the broader scale was starting to change, yeah. and change in some very, what we would say, fundamental aspects of how God created us, mm-hmm. and getting back to those just questions of, okay, we're seeing the church is allowing and permitting and saying these things are okay, and we're the church, the Presbyterian denomination was changing their stance on very key fundamental, right. mm-hmm. things
0: which you probably guys took for granted throughout your whole life.
2: Absolutely.
0: This is just true. This is just, you know, part of the air we breathe. And correct. Now these big changes are occurring in the church.
1: Yeah. And we immediately were, we could not be a part of that and having, you know, partaking and supporting something we saw was very wrong. Mm-hmm. And so we then had the question to one another, where do we go? Where do we go from here? We had started going back to Mass every now and again at that time and seeking a local Catholic church. And then what are some other Presbyterian places we could go that are more, that believe more traditional, you know, that we have to say, like,
2: that
1: conservative,
2: haven't
1: that haven't changed, yeah. that hold true to what we see as fundamental truths of
0: human
1: being.
0: Nature and sexuality and marriage, all these kinds of things, so again, that you would have taken for granted.
2: Right.
0: But up to this point, you were never really prompted to think, like, how do I know this is true? Where do I go for it?
2: Correct.
0: If there's a conflict, how does this get resolved?
2: You know? Correct. And as much as we're very proactive people with our you know, desires and goals in life, and we've talked about some of those in professional aspirations, we're also human like everyone else. Mm-hmm. And so we're reactive. Mm-hmm. And so sometimes we don't do anything until a problem presents itself. And so while it was on one level bad that, like, oh no, like, now there's this great problem, what do we do? Mm-hmm. That was the opportunity, you know, and you could either just sit there and say, well, we'll agree to disagree, and we'll just stay here and believe what we believe, even though you say you're doing this. Or we can do just that and challenge ourselves like we had always done with other things and say, okay, well, what's the truth?
0: Right.
2: You know, where do you go? And, you know, earlier I talked about that, you know, that first denial, like Peter, of the Eucharist. And the second was really our marriage by not getting married in Christ Church. The third was when this happened in 2014 was not just literally turning and running home like the prodigal son. Mm. Like, so that was kind of like my threefold denial. Like, yeah, we kind of played a little bit with the Catholic Church, but we were going to Lutheran, Methodist, other Presbyterian. Like, it's not like I turned and ran home to the Father like I should have.
0: And what were you discovering as you explored some of these other options?
1: That we were just going to keep going in circles with pursuing Protestant churches. It's like, well, okay, well, maybe this place right now seems to hold to what they've always believed and taught. But at what point are they going to change? Okay, we'll go to this place. And right now they're, but at any given time, this could change. And then we're left asking ourselves the same question. Where do we go and what do we do? Right. And so there was a couple of years of doing this. And then we, found another, we went to a mass at a different place in Columbus. And, I think we were just open at that time. Mm-hmm. I think after going through all these different places and seeing, okay, this could change at any time. Like, what is not going to change? Mm-hmm. Where does this even exist? And so we just started going to mass. And there, I think we just, I especially had an openness at that time to the mm-hmm. Catholic Church of, I'm gonna reach out to the priest and ask, because up to that point, when I'd gone to mass with Seth again and being just ignorant to everything, what can I do in mass? How can I participate? Because up to that point, I didn't even kneel. Like, I didn't genuflect. There was like, the only thing I could do was stand and say the Our Father and listen and sit. So I was just very like, that was all that I ever did in mass. And I finally, let me just ask, what am I allowed to do? And so over time, after I heard from the priests and understood, okay, I could do these things and participate more, I started over time to do that and kind of come into, mm-hmm. and I think that kind of propelled me to start to ask more questions. And then I saw, okay, there's a chance that they have classes, you know, RCIA at the time, it's now OCIA. Let me just go to this inquiry class and see what, maybe this is a path. I don't know. I was just mm-hmm. very reluctant. Mm-hmm. And I think even throughout the whole process of just, I'm just not sure, like what is God's plan for us, and where should we be, and what is the true church? Mm-hmm. Is there mm-hmm. a true church?
0: Right, yeah. Right.
2: Important question. Yeah. And this was 2016.
0: Okay.
2: So this is a good 2 years after we had kind of fully walked away from Presbyterian life. And there was just, as she said, she was just more open at that time to experience those things. And, you know, God bless the priest who reached out and answered her, because it did take him a minute to respond, because, you know, priests mm-hmm. are with their emails. Yeah. And rightfully so. I yeah. totally get it. Yeah. I deal with them a lot. But the reason she had that mindset that she couldn't do anything is because that's what she grew up when she would go to mass with me, mm-hmm. you know, from my parents. My mom's like, you're not Catholic. You can't do anything. And my dad would always sit in mass. That's the thing. My dad wasn't Catholic, but he went to mass with us every Sunday. Mm-hmm. So we were together as a family. So my dad sat in mass for 40 plus years, but never saying anything, never doing anything, just very passive, mm-hmm. which we can talk about him yeah. towards the end. But yeah, but mm-hmm. the parish that we found there in Columbus, St. Matthew, very special, you know, like there was definitely the openness of you're ready to receive. I'm tired of going in circles. Maybe we should look at what I just grew up with. But I think it has to do with the fact that they have perpetual adoration. They have a chapel underneath yeah. and 24/7, which we've taken part in many, many times. We love it. There's that element of constant prayer within that parish mm-hmm. that I think really breeds that sense of holiness and mm-hmm. that, you know, it's distinctly different.
0: Do you encounter that there as part of this process? The Adoration Chapel?
1: Not early on. Okay. Not early.
2: When you got into RCIA. That was
1: yeah, part of the but, RCIA. But I didn't understand it.
0: I mean, this is a beautiful thing for parishes to have, because again, I mean, so, you know, for those listening who don't know what it is, you know, Catholics, because we believe that Christ is present, body, blood, soul, and divinity in the Eucharist,
2: yep.
0: in addition to the Mass, there are times and places where the Eucharist is exposed on the altar so that we can come to be with Christ and simply adore and worship and kind of be present to him. And what's special about that is especially, and this is my wife's story, that she grew up, you know, all the Catholic stuff, but it never quite clicked. Oh yeah, Catholics really believe that this is Jesus, until she saw someone adoring him in the Adoration Chapel. But oh wait a minute, we don't just believe that this is a symbol. Catholics believe this is something very, very different, much more. And so right. that it's a special thing to have that there as a presence in the yeah. parish to prompt some of these questions.
2: Because yeah. if not, you're crazy to go into a chapel and kneel for an hour and stare at what appears to be a wafer.
0: It's either very true or very, very, very false.
2: Absolutely. Yeah. Absolutely. So in that process of yeah. her being more open and asking the priest questions, mm-hmm. naturally, she looks at me and starts asking me questions.
0: Yeah.
2: I don't know the answer. So now all of a sudden, like as a husband and as someone who's trying to help my wife get to heaven, I'm like, I should probably know more.
0: Yeah.
2: So I took it very personally.
0: Yeah.
2: And so I went into a deep, deep dive of God. Mm-hmm. And it wasn't enough to just say, well, I'm just going to learn my Catholic faith. I felt like, again, getting back to when I was an athlete and the time that I spent and the driven, the staying up till late at night, all those things, the reading books, I literally started from the beginning and said, okay, listen, God, I've never not believed in you, but show me why I should. Mm. So you go back and you're reading, like, you know, Aquinas' 5 points for the existence of God and things of that nature. Not, again, not that I didn't believe in it, but I wanted to know why.
0: You're making it your own.
2: I wanted the reason, mm-hmm. you know, not just the what, but the why. So then from there, I'm like, okay, there's a God.
0: Yeah.
2: And we're supposed to worship him. Why are there all these different religions? Not just Christianity, you know, mm-hmm. but Judaism, mm-hmm. Hinduism, so on and so forth. So I dove into all of those. I've probably, in that short time frame of about 2-3 years, read over 200 books mm-hmm. Of all different natures because, again, that's what I did as a kid. I just switched from reading sports books to books about God and religion. Yeah. And so ultimately through that journey, through that studying, that's what really helped me to see the picture.
0: Now, what were some of the big questions that came up as part of this process from your perspective, Julianne?
1: I think a lot of things I had never heard. Yeah. So it... Mary mm-hmm. And the saints. I remember distinctly I don't understand Mary, and I'm not entirely opposed to what the church teaches, but I think once I had that openness, and once it was taught and I read, and there were some very good books that I read along the way to kind of help me understand, I'm like, this all makes sense. I get it. Like, God designed the church and like all of this so beautifully. And I've never heard it before. Mm-hmm. And so once I finally heard it and saw it explained, I'm like, yes, this is true. And I agree with this.
0: For someone coming from a similar background, like how would you describe it now in terms of what you discovered about Mary and the saints that makes sense to you?
1: How would I describe that?
0: In terms of what did you discover about Mary? Because obviously we don't worship Mary. Yeah. That's off the table.
2: Yeah.
0: But what do we do?
1: We honor her. I mean, she is the mother of God. God chose her perfect, you know, she was made perfect, you know, and without sin, that God chose her and to be this special, like, to be such a special vessel to, like, bring God into the world in the flesh. And so how could we not love her and pray with her and ask her for help, because she's right there with him.
0: Yeah. Mary and the saints are this beautiful gift that God gives us. Again, they're not a replacement for God. God chooses by his freedom and his mercy, his love, to work through Mary and the saints to give us as gifts to each other, to be to inspire each other, to encourage each other, to intercede for each other. It's a beautiful gift.
2: Yeah.
1: So they're just this, as the church has just this wealth of, like, inexhaustible just beauty and truth that were, there's so many saints, and, you know, Mary and the saints are just like two aspects of what the church has for us, that there's just so many things that he's given us to be close to him while we're here on earth to then be with him eternally.
2: Yeah, right.
1: We have to, but there's that openness and that we have to have to him in order to let him work through us in that way, to draw us closer to him.
0: Right.
2: I mean, and the saints are very much like, as you're growing up and you have role models, you know, people that you see in the community, a police officer, a teacher, that you're like, wow, I really want to be like them. A sports person. Mm-hmm. There's some NFL player I really want to be like. It's the same thing, but it's just saints who are leading you towards God instead of some otherworldly thing. Yeah. So I think when you put the saints in light of that, it's easier for someone who just has no knowledge of it to digest it easier.
0: Yeah.
2: And she's right. You know, she spoke of Mary as a vessel. Mm-hmm. I mean, one of the most important days of the year is Christmas, right? You know, and God coming in human form through this particular person. It could have been Mary, it could have been any other woman, but it was her. She's probably important.
0: Yeah.
2: We should probably do something to honor her, you know, like we would our own mothers.
0: Right. Yeah, the belief, you know, Mary and the saints, it's sort of reflective of this larger sort of paradigm of Catholicism, which is the sacramental worldview, that God chooses to work through people, specific people and places and things, to impart grace. You know, he works through this person to prophesy, or this person to encourage or to inspire. Talk a little bit about, so God chooses to work through material things to bring us the gift of the sacraments. Talk a little bit about encountering the Eucharist and wrestling with that real paradigm shift. Yeah.
1: Yeah, so I think, yeah, when I was going through RCIA and we were going through the sacraments and the Eucharist being so central to the Catholic Church and all that we do, I couldn't wrap my head around it. And I think because I came from a very, like, scientific, like, analytical kind of training and just natural gravitating towards, okay, I need to see this. I need to see some evidence. Like, I've lived by faith my whole life. I've believed in God. I've never doubted that. But I don't get this one thing that you're saying is so central. How does this happen? And so there were a couple things. At Thanksgiving, in late 2017, before I came in 2018 at the Easter Vigil, Seth had given me a book on Eucharistic miracles.
0: Yeah.
1: And that was, it was easy. It, again, like with Mary and the saints, it's like once I saw this laid out in a certain way that I needed to see the Eucharist explained more scientifically, I'm like, I get, yeah. Like there's no other explanation. I had no other issues. At that point, I think I was just, am I really going to be Catholic? Okay, this is my last big hurdle, is grasping the Eucharist. So I think I was just, I was like, am I really doing this? Am I kind of abandoning?
2: I didn't even know she was going to do it.
1: Yeah, and this whole time I'm just like, and there was this sense of, am I like abandoning, like, you know, I am abandoning and considering what I've done my whole life and what my parents have raised me in. And so there was this element of like the sentiment of, am I rejecting like my parents and all that they had ever, you know, that they had raised me in. And so I think I wrestled with that and we didn't even tell them, until like a week before the Easter Vigil that I was becoming Catholic, because right. I think I just held on to this, kind of what I always had in that, like, is this okay? You know, is this okay to do this? And so I think I held back, and looking back, I would have chose to not hold back and telling my family. Mm-hmm. And they were completely supportive and were there. And I mean, it was great. Yeah. And we can mention them, you know, towards the end, but there was just kind of that emotional, that human part of me that's like, okay, I believe these things, mm-hmm. but how am I going to deal with my family?
0: Right. Yeah. Right.
1: That I wrestled with.
0: Yeah, you know, the Eucharist piece is so important because, again, it's one of those pieces here that, again, it's got to be either really true and really important or the opposite. You know, once you start asking the question, like, you know, if there's even a possibility that when Jesus said, you know, I'm giving you my body and blood and you must, you know, eat and drink my body and blood to have life within you. Again, if there's a chance that could mean what it sounds like it's saying, then I can't just ignore that. I can't treat that as a non-essential, as something that, you know, give or take. It's got to be really true or really false. Right. And so it does, you know, we start looking into it again, for 2,000 years, the fathers of the church, you know, thousands of saints have approached the Eucharist and found Christ there. And there's even, again, as you said, there's even a whole history, dozens and dozens of miracles that the church has taken very seriously and explored and verified. Again, this is not a small issue. This is something that you really have to wrestle with and approach and say, Lord, if this is true, that's what I want.
2: Yeah. I want to believe, help my unbelief.
0: Yes.
2: Yeah, absolutely. Yeah, absolutely. Yeah, yeah. You know, and if you'll notice, she told you I gave her that Eucharistic Miracles book on Thanksgiving.
0: Yeah.
2: That, at that point, I knew I was coming back to the church.
0: Okay.
2: And I'll get into that in a second.
0: Yeah.
2: But that was very strategic because, as we know, the word Eucharist means Thanksgiving.
0: Yes.
2: So I tried to tie those two together. And you brought up the early church fathers, which growing up, I had no idea who these guys were.
0: Right.
2: But I mean, that was a big part of my conversion and coming back was, again, getting back into like studying the history of the Super Bowls and NFL, studying the history of Christianity. Yeah. And so going back and reading the early church fathers, specifically St. Ignatius of Antioch, what more do you need from that point on in some respects? He lays it all out. The Eucharist, as you pointed to, he's talking about the hierarchy of the church, the bishops. It's hard to read that and not say, well, what should it look like today?
0: Right.
2: You know? But you brought up sacramental life. Okay. We talked about the Eucharist.
0: Yeah.
2: We've talked about our marriage.
0: Yeah.
2: No issues with baptism. Yeah. We were both baptized as little
0: Father,
2: children.
0: Holy Spirit.
2: Yeah, so no issues there. Confession. So again, if I'm going to come back into communion with the church, I have to wrestle with confession. And so I spent a lot of time digging into that, understanding that in scripture in light of the church fathers' practices throughout, you know, the centuries. Because, you know, there was the one level of like, well, if this is not real and Christ died for my sins on the cross, well, I'm good. But if not, I have a world of things that I need to own up to and confess and confront in order to move forward. Because if not, I'm just a wounded individual walking in this earth. So when I got to that point through all the study and whatnot, and I'm like, okay, this is real. I understand it in scripture. I understand it, how it's been historically practiced. This is what I have to do. I sat down and because I hadn't been to confession since high school.
0: Right.
2: So this is a good 15 years of being away. And I probably had 15 pages of paper of all the sins I could think of, which weren't all of them, because years later I thought of more, because
0: right.
2: that naturally happens. At St. Matthew, I was trying to connect with our priest there, because I'm like, hey, Father, I don't want to show up to a normal confession time.
0: Right.
2: We're going to be in here for an hour. Like, can I schedule a time with you to do this one off? Even though I knew what I was about to tell him and he knew me pretty well, I'm like, do I really want to say this to him? But you know, it's the sacrament of confession, seal of the confessional.
0: Yeah.
2: And it wasn't working out our schedules. So finally, one, what appeared to be random Wednesday morning, they had 7 a.m. mass. And then afterwards they did confession. And I said, I'm going to go to mass before work and I'm just going to sit there and wait and be the last person in the confessional and have Lord have mercy on this priest who's about to sit in this confessional for another hour when he didn't realize this is how his Wednesday morning was going to go. And so that's what I did. And that was our parochial vicar was in there, not the head pastor. And after about 3 sins, he stops me and he says, have you talked to Father so-and-so? You know? And I'm like, yeah, yeah. Because, you know, we had things, you know, she talked about the radical sanation of our marriage and whatnot. And so I explained to him where we were at in our journey and how I was coming back. And it was so interesting because, you know, I talked about like my, you know, denial of, you know, Peter and, you know, understanding the papacy was obviously a huge thing in bringing me home as well. The priest in the confessional that day was Father Peter.
0: Ah.
2: And so it was like, okay, here I am. I have this threefold denial of Christ, of the church and Peter and the papacy. And just like Jesus did with Peter of, you know, Lord, do you love me? Yes, you know, I love you more. Feed my sheep. Take care of my flock. Feed my sheep. You know, that was kind of like my moment right there. You know, my penance that time was to go to mass for the next 3 days in a row, but not receive Holy Communion, which is kind of like, oh, hold on a minute. Like, I've just come back. I just gave you a litany of sins, and now you're telling me I can't even receive communion? But again, God's providence and how he works. So that day that I went to confession was December 13th. So the 14th, 15th, and 16th, I went to mass, did not receive. And then on the 17th, I received for the first time. That's my birthday.
0: Oh, wow.
2: So it was like 27 years later, now I'm coming back into full communion with the church on my birthday. And again, I get back to the very beginning of the story of it starts with your parents. So at my birth, and now here's an opportunity at my birth. Flash forward, 4 months down the road, and she finally is saying she's going to come into the church. And, you know, we go through the Easter vigil, and she alluded to that, you know, she didn't tell her parents till like a week before, but being the loving family they are, they all drove down to Columbus and they were all there and sat through the 3-hour vigil.
0: God. Praise God. That's beautiful.
2: Yeah, yeah. You know, just a tremendous family. And some of them even drove from Michigan, so, you know, to cross the border.
0: I know.
2: Yeah. But, you know, so then, like, we're at home that weekend, and finally my mom had realized, okay, like, I think my son's, like, practicing Catholic again, you know, even though she's not, you know, she's going to Mass every Sunday, but not, you know, devoutly still. And so she was like, hey, here's your box of religious stuff. Which, you know, think about that for a minute. Here's your box of religious stuff. And I'm sitting there thinking, well, if that wasn't in a box my whole childhood, maybe this would have been a little different. But, you know, that's fine. So we're sitting there and, you know, little, you know, going through my stuff and, you know, a little glow-in-the-dark rosary that my son now plays with that I probably got at First Communion that I never used because I didn't pray the rosary till I was an adult. But then your sacraments are in there. And I pull out the sheet and it's a sacrament of my first confession. December 13th, 27 years earlier, the exact same date
0: Wow.
2: And I feel like when I came back 27 years later on the exact same date, it's like God was saying, like, here's your real first confession. Like, you're where you're supposed to be. That's that in and of itself. You can throw out all the dogmas, all the doctrine. That experience of God, it was enough to carry me for the rest of my life. That's all I really need. And the dogmas are important, and I love all of them. But like that experience was just so profound and so deep and so relational that now I did feel like the prodigal son, that the Father has welcomed me back in this moment, and He knew I needed something like that,
0: right,
2: that specific date. And you brought up the saints. December 13th is the Feast of St. Lucy, mm-hmm, who's the patron saint of those who are blind.
0: Yeah.
2: And how blind I'd been my whole life to the truth.
0: Mm-hmm. That's beautiful, Seth. Yeah. We've got about 5 minutes left. So, Julianne, from your perspective, what was it like to then finally go through the Easter Vigil and come into the church?
1: Just this joy and this kind of sort of relief of, like, I don't have to search anymore. Right. Like, I've found the Catholic Church. Okay, this is great. And we were in, our marriage was valid and we were expecting our first child at the time. So all these things had fallen into place. And now it's like, okay, now we're in this new phase of life. And how do we continue this conversion? How do we continue to, we're driven, we're ambitious individuals and together even more. So how do we continue to grow and continue to seek? And as I mentioned before, the church is inexhaustible. You know, there is just an endless, possibilities and saints and just things to read and just early church fathers and all of these things that, like, we continue to find all these new things, even, having been in the church, six years now, that there's still new things and new ways I'm deepening my conversion, mm-hmm, because it's not just a one time, okay, like, I'm graduated from RCIA, right, now I'm right in, I can celebrate, and there was definitely that, but now it's just like, now the hard work is really beginning,
0: right,
1: of now we've been given these truths, we hold to these, we believe these, so now, like, more is expected of us, mm-hmm, and it's a hard job, mm-hmm, it's beautiful, but it's the work is hard. There's more hard work putting in now than when I was going through conversion. And that's, what we're continuing to do together and to do as a family.
0: There's a higher call.
2: Too much is given, much will be expected.
0: Right. Yeah. But then also the grace, there's more grace there, right?
2: Right.
0: So, as you were saying, there's so many great treasures of the church in terms of the sacraments, the devotions, the teaching to help us, so that when we make the choice, I want to rise to that call that God has given for us to be holy and to raise a holy family, that now I have this whole treasury laid open before me of things to help me on the way.
2: And I know we only got about a minute or two, but throughout this, we've referenced our parents.
0: Yeah.
2: God bless them. And since then, since she's come into the church and I've come back, her mom is converted. Mm-hmm. Both of our dads came in last year at the Easter Vigil together at the same parish. Mm-hmm. My mom is starting to live the faith more. And it's so great now that, like, we can live this full Catholic life together. Yeah. Especially, she mentioned our kids, which I told them I would mention on the show. I asked him, I said, hey, if I could say one thing about you, what would I say, right? And my five-year-old will tell you he's the only five-year-old bishop. And then my three-year-old will tell you she wants to be a nun. So God has a sense of humor in, like, what he did with us and now our children. So it's been an incredible blessing. For sure.
0: Yeah. That's wonderful. Yeah. Well, and we mentioned the saints earlier, and the gift that God gives us in the saints, and we see that carried out, not just in the church triumphant, the saints, but the church militant, us here, that our stories, are gifts to each other, right? It's what a blessing that you're, because of, at least in part because of your conversion or reversion, that there's ripples of grace in your family, and now you're sharing the story here, and I'm sure it'll touch other people's lives. So thank you for doing it.
2: We hope so.
1: Yeah.
0: All right. Well, thank you guys so much for coming to share your story. Yeah,
2: thanks.
0: Appreciate it. We're praying for you as the journey continues. Because like you said, the becoming Catholic is not the end of a journey, but the beginning. The beginning of a journey.
2: Absolutely.
0: Yeah. Well, thank you for being here for this episode of the Journey Home program. I pray that Seth and Julianne's stories and inspiration and encouragement to you. Again, as we said there at the end, the reminder that we are people on a journey. It's what connects us. It's part of what it means to be Christian, is to recognize that this side of heaven, we remain people on the journey. And so, again, you may not be a convert to the Catholic Church. You may not think that you have some big conversion story, but you do have a story. And part of the journey is looking back and reflecting, what are the good things that God has done in my life? because he has done good things. But that's part of our journey, is to recognize that. And then to ask the question every day, Lord, what is your will for my life? What is the next step you want me to take? Whether it seems big or small, what's the next step you're calling me to? So let's pray for each other as we continue that journey. I want to remind you, if you go to chnetwork.org, you'll find all kinds of resources there for you, especially if you are someone on a journey to the Catholic Church. 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
8: This is a Did You Know moment with Sandra McDevitt. Did you know February 2026, a Norbertine abbot in Romania faced arrest for not leaving his 900-year-old abbey? Father Elsam stood the steps of the church, Our Lady of Sorrows, dedicated to Mary, awaiting arrest for not allowing the abbey to be turned over to the state. The abbot was surrounded by 200 faithful Catholics, praying in the rain, the rosary. The order was for him to leave by 10 a.m. He didn't leave. Police showed up, and so did the media. After a three-hour standoff, the order was rescinded. The abbot remains at his abbey, thanks to outside pressure, including the Trump administration. Reminds us of St. Ambrose refusing to turn over his churches to the Emperor Valentinian. 1,600 years later, nothing much changes. I'm Sandra McDevitt for EWTN Radio.
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10: Gracie, here's an argument we're hearing all the time since the Dobbs case, and it goes like this. If you oppose abortion, you're inevitably putting mothers at risk when they face life-threatening medical emergencies. How do we handle this?
11: Well, that's pure nonsense. There is no major voice in the pro-life movement that argues that a mother has to risk her life to carry her baby to term. The life of the mother is always prioritized in the case of true maternal danger, as in ectopic pregnancy, preterm rupture of membranes, maternal infection, or even maternal cancer.
10: You're 100% correct. And to make sure we're all perfectly clear, in a pro-life state, in a pro-life hospital, and with a pro-life doctor.
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1: Everybody wants to change things in their lives to help us find that something more we're all looking for. And so often we change exterior things as we strive to fix our lives. We change our jobs, majors, houses, outfits, online profiles, noses. And you know, all that can be okay. But no matter how many surface changes you make, at the end of the day, you're still you. And so often, you're still looking for that something more. Jesus said, "I came so that they might have life and have it to the full." Ah, that's what we're made for. That's what we're looking for. I've heard it said that Jesus didn't just come to make bad people good. He came to make dead people alive. And that's the kind of change that only He can bring about in us. New life for our souls. If you really want to change, invite Jesus into your life. And come back to church if you've been away for a while. You'll be amazed at how much else changes for the better. This is Chris Stefanik from RealLifeCatholic.com.
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6: This is Father Kevin Peake. In the name of the Father, and of the Son, and of the Holy Spirit. Amen. Lord God, we come before you this day in the humble recognition of your love and your desire for every human life to resonate and reflect your glory, your life, and your love. We pray, Lord, for the mothers of children who are presently struggling with the choice at hand, whether to bring their child to full term or not. We ask you to breathe into them your joy, your peace, your strength, and your hope. We ask you to surround them with your angels and saints and with good people of God who will lend them the support and encouragement that they need to make the choice for life. We ask this in the name of Jesus Christ, our Lord, your Son and our Savior. Amen. In the name of the Father, and of the Son, and of the Holy Spirit. Amen.
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8: 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Women of Grace, for such a time as this. 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
0: Johnette Williams.
9: Well, good morning, everyone, and welcome to Women of Grace Live. I am Johnette Williams. Very happy to be with you on this beautiful day that the Lord has made. I do hope that you are rejoicing in it and being glad in it. I hope that your weekend was filled with abundant blessings and a bunch of love. Yesterday, of course, was Father's Day, and we want to wish a happy belated Father's Day to all of the fathers out there. And there, of course, I include individuals who have been responsible for the births of their children, but also all of those spiritual fathers that are so very important to us in our lives, right? Our priests and our bishops and our cardinals and, of course, our Holy Father. We always want to be praying for those fathers as well. They give us the gift of their spiritual paternity. We are the happy recipients of the divine life by way of the sacraments of the church that they minister to us. So we want to thank all of our fathers for the gift of life today, natural life, of course, but also spiritual life. And, you know, a really good dad is one who is very concerned about the spiritual lives of his children. Oftentimes, you know, we live in this world where productivity and success and achievement is the way in which we measure our parenthood. We kind of use that as the markers as to whether or not we're being good parents. But to be a good mother, to be a good father, really has to do with the spiritual formation of our children. Because obviously, the most important aspect of our parenting is to lead our children back to God. I don't know if we think about that often enough as parents, but it really should be the number one thing. That should be the focus. That should be the target in the crosshairs of the way in which we execute our parenting. Am I leading my children to God? So we want to look at that spiritual formation as the most important part of our parenting. And, you know, sometimes we don't think about that early on. Sometimes this comes to us a little later in life, but it's never too late. It's never too late. And, you know, we have to use a different means of evangelizing our children at different points in time. That is just the way that it goes. And, of course, we can recognize that even if we look at the spiritual life itself, right? We gradually develop in this union with God, right? So we, as parents, want to be, those ones who stand beside our children to help them in that spiritual growth and spiritual development. And if this has not been part of our parenting in the early days of our children's lives, well, then we want to start where we can at this point and gradually lead them further, bit by bit, our prayer for them. And if your children are in dire straits, I want to recommend this to you. I want to recommend that you have masses celebrated for them. We try to make that very easy breezy for you out here at Women of Grace. We do. If you go to our website, you're going to see a hyperlink there. It says need a mass. You click on that and you'll be able to have a single mass prayed, a novena of masses prayed for your children. And I make use of that all of the time for my children's needs, but also for, you know, the needs that other people will recommend to me. You know, will you please pray for this? Well, oftentimes, yes, I do. I'll pray in my personal prayer time, but I'll have a mass celebrated for them. And as we often tell you about this opportunity at our website, you are helping to support the priests of the Archdiocese of Gulu in northern Uganda. And these priests depend upon those mass stipends. I hear regularly from Monsignor Matthew Odong, who is the past Vicar General of the priests for the Archdiocese there. And he is always thanking Women of Grace for our participation in bringing spiritual life to the individuals in that archdiocese who, you know, would not receive it if it were not for the priests. But the priests would not be able to do it if it wasn't for the stipends that come to them. First of all, really just for their sustenance. It's a poor archdiocese and they're not able to really support their priests with a stipend. So these mass stipends help to meet that need. In addition to that, it helps for them to be able to get into the bush where so many of the people reside. At one point in time, we were helping raise funds for them to purchase motorcycles to get those priests into the bush. Other times, during a tremendously painful time in the history of that archdiocese, when the Lord's Resistance Army was coming in and actually absconding with women and girls and absconded with basically almost an entirety of a seminary of young men, and only out of that, some of them returned, some of them never returned. These women are left on the side of the road when the soldiers are finished. oh, dear God, we don't even want to think about the horrid things, finished with them. We helped to raise funds to, these people were in internment camps. We helped to raise funds to dig wells, so that they would have water, they would have sustenance. All of this is basically the corporal work of mercy of Women of Grace. And so, I really want to encourage you. I didn't intend to share with you about all of this, but all of that to say that having these masses celebrated for our children is a tremendous way to support our efforts at helping to bring them into a deepening experience of a life in Christ, especially if this has not been part of our parenting and our kids are raised and grown with families of their own. It can be difficult. But this is one way in which we can be standing by their side in a quiet manner. But then there are things that we can say and things that we can do in subtle ways, just by saying to them, if they come to you with an issue in their kid's life, oh, mom, we're having so much trouble raising our son this, our daughter this, or, oh, so, this little one is struggling in school. You can simply say, well, you know what, I'm going to tuck that little one into my rosary today. Just little ways like that, little seed droppings along the way can do so much to help to foster, a growth in the spiritual life in our children. And there's nothing more painful than that. But I got to tell you, when they're not participating in their faith, but I got to tell you something. When we stand before the throne of God, he's not going to look at how many soccer trophies our kids won. He's not going to look and see, how many diplomas are hanging on their walls or how many certifications and various things are there. He's not going to do that. He's going to ask us, what did you do to bring your son or daughter to me? I entrusted this soul to you. That's why I say the most important part of our parenting is raising our children in the faith. And sometimes they wander. My personal history. I wandered. Sometimes they wander. And sometimes they wander for years. But here's the thing. If we keep praying, we bring them back. And I tell you all the time, it was my grandma's rosaries that brought me back to the faith. She prayed one rosary a day for each of her grandchildren, and she had 13 of them. So you do the math, right? 13 times 1 equals 13. She did 13 rosaries a day, one for each one of us. She told me that later in life when she was very, very elderly. My Graham, I have those beads, by the way. It makes me want to cry. I have those beads that she prayed. They're a treasure to me. I hold them as a relic, really. I don't know that Graham's in heaven. I pray for her soul. But I do know this. I do know that those beads have been prayed so many times that in and of themselves, they're a holy article, right? And they used to hang around the waist of a Dominican religious sister. So anyway, all that being said, here we are. I haven't even given you the numbers because I went off on a tangent. 833-288-EWTN. That's 833-288-3986. It's the way that you can join us right here on Women of Grace Live. Let's just keep the conversation rolling. So well, so far, it's just been a monologue. I want to hear from you today. 833-288-EWTN. Same number. You can text us. We're coming right back. Stay with us.
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13: We have a call. Hello?
14: Hello.
13: Where are you from?
14: I'm calling from Terre Haute, Indiana.
13: Oh, good. What are your questions?
14: I have a question. First of all, I might state that I'm a Baptist.
13: That's all right.
14: And I have a... I have a question on what is your thought on the way a person gets to heaven?
13: Well, that's not hard to know. I'm sure you know. As a good Baptist, you know this book inside out. You know this book inside out. I must obey the laws of God. I must be faithful to the Lord. I must believe what he said. As a Catholic, I must believe in the Holy Father, in the Magisterium of the Church. I must have that deep faith in the sacraments that no one can shake. You as a Baptist have to seek the truth. You must seek the truth. If you have any doubt about your religion, you must seek the truth. You must follow the laws of the Lord. Do your work for him. Do everything you do for him. Radiate Jesus to your neighbor. It's a sure path to heaven.
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9: 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I'm delighted to be with you today. 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It is toll-free for you right here in North America. So use that number. You can use that same number to text your question or comment to us. 833-288-3986 is the number. Matthew Benski is out there. He is so eager to take your call today. I am so eager to hear from you. So let's keep Matthew busy, whereby you will keep me busy. Yay, I will love that. Pedro's back. Hi, Pedro. Pedro Quiles collects all of our questions out there in social media land. We invite you to leave your questions to text your questions to us, right? We like to get them. You can also watch us out there on YouTube. I'm waving to you right now, sending out a hello to all of the guys that I know, you know, happen to watch our program right there in the prison systems. I hear from them every once in a while. So God bless you. Know that I'm praying for you. And I want to issue some congratulations today. This is so lovely. Today is the ordination anniversary for Father Pascal and Father John Paul. You know that they are our friars here, two of our friars right here at EWTN. And we certainly do want to congratulate you. And I want to thank you. We're talking about fathers, you know, we're talking about the importance of our spiritual fathers, our priests. I want to thank you, Father Pascal. I want to thank you, Father John Paul, for your gift of spiritual paternity. You do so much for so many people. Father John Paul is our chaplain here for all of the employees at Women of Grace. And we depend upon him in ever so very, very many ways. And those are just, and when I say employees here at EWTN, I don't mean just the employees here in Irondale. I mean the employees all around the world. So he's on the road a whole lot. Father Pascal, wonderful, wonderful gift from God. Thank you for your spiritual paternity. You do so, so very much for us, for the sisters in Hansville, for all of us here, really. And of course, you know, we're undergirded by the prayers of the friars. So they pray for us. They pray for all of our listeners, all of our viewers, all of the time. So congratulations to you, Father Pascal, Father John Paul, on the feast of your ordination. 833-288-EWTN. That's 833-288-3986 is the way that you can join us here. Always eager to hear from you. We're going to get out here because we've got a text message. Father Pascal is in Arizona right now. That's exactly right. So he's not in Hansville. He is with the sisters out there in Arizona. You know, Mother sent some of her sisters out to found new missions, and one of those is in Arizona. The Desert Nuns is how we refer to them, and they're out there in the desert. They certainly are. We've visited them not long ago when we were in Arizona for a family celebration, and we coupled that with, I think it was the and I know that we did this, the radio conference that's held generally every year. And so our excursion was to the Desert Nuns, and that was really quite something to go out there. I mean, that's not the life for me. You know, I'm a suburban girl. I'm not a city dweller, and I'm not somebody that's out there in the sticks, certainly not somebody out there in the desert, but I certainly do admire their stamina, and you've got to have some stamina to be out there in the Arizona desert. They get rattlesnakes and all kinds of stuff. Anyway, I digress. 833-288-EWTN. That's 833-288-3986. Here is a text message that came in for us, and we welcome receiving your text messages. Just send them out there to us using the number 833-288-EWTN, same number that you use to call us today. Here is the question. I don't have a name. My husband had an affair and left me and married his affair partner. I was denied an annulment. How can I ever fall in love or get married again? I was told this was not a good reason for the annulment. Yeah, let me explain this. You know, I think I'm going to have to do a series of programs on annulment on television. And we've done them in the past. So you can go out to our website, womenofgrace.com. And if you click on TV, right there, there's a search feature. And put in the word annulment, and all of the programs that we've done on annulment in the past will come up. But we have had so many questions regarding this. So why is an affair after marriage not?

involves the couple pledging, vowing to be faithful to each other. And that vow is given in the presence of God. Now, a Catholic marriage can involve a Mass. It doesn't have to involve a Mass. Of course, I think, why would you not want to have it involve a Mass? I can't imagine. Sometimes if one of the parties there is not Catholic, but the marriage is taking place in a church, and there's been, you know, permission granted for that, then there's a sensitivity to the other family who is not Catholic. You know, I look at that and I say, okay, I understand it. I get it, but gee, I want all, I want every part of grace, every particle of grace that I can possibly have for my marriage. So they're standing before God because it takes place in a church and Jesus is in the tabernacle during the holy sacrifice of the Mass. We know that the wine and the bread is confected, right? It becomes the body, blood, soul, and divinity of our Lord Jesus Christ. But even with Jesus reposed in the Blessed Sacrament, right? Jesus is present. So we're literally standing before God and we're making these vows, right? We're promising before God. This is a sacrament. It's an outward sign instituted by Christ. The sacrament of matrimony was given to us by Christ for the sake of his body, the church, because we need to be infused with those graces to live the sacrament of matrimony, to remain faithful to those vows. All right. Now, what the church looks at when somebody has petitioned for a decree of nullity, the church looks at what was going on at the moment those vows were made. Was each party capable of making those vows? Was there the capacity to make the vow? Right? In other words, did they have the mental integrity to make the vow, the emotional integrity to make the vow? Were they spiritually in a place where they could make the vow? Secondly, the church looks at the sincerity, if you will. Is there free consent here, right? So is this a shotgun wedding? Is this a wedding that was arranged by the parents? Are both parties acknowledging that they are going to remain faithful to each other, right? Is that the intention? Is the sincerity? Is all of that in place? Is the capacity there? Is the consent there? And then the third thing that the church looks at is, did it actually take place in a church? You know, was this really a sacramental marriage or not? So if it was a sacramental marriage, they look at those other two factors. If it wasn't a sacramental marriage, in other words, they're married by a justice of the peace, or you've got a Catholic that doesn't marry a Catholic, and they don't get married in the church, you know, then it's not a sacrament. The church doesn't look at it that way. There, and I have to put a caveat here, unless both parties are Protestant, and then that's a bit of another matter when they're married. That comes under a little different qualification that is a little bit more complicated in explanation. For the sake of this conversation, we're going to stick to the fact that these two people were Catholic. All right, so this couple gets married. And so the church, you know, does not look at what happens after the marriage. In this situation, so unfortunate. And I don't think that there's a family that hasn't had an experience of this somewhere down the line, where the couples get matrimonied in the church, and then one of the parties cheats on the other party and leaves the person that they're married to for the sake of the other individual, which can be very complicating circumstances, notwithstanding, but that's beside the point. Adultery after marriage like that is not a substantial, it didn't take place at the time. What I'm trying to say is it didn't take place at the time of the marriage, right? It happened after the fact. And the sacramental graces are there to help the couple work that out, right? And it can be worked out. And perhaps you don't know, but I know more than one couple where it's been worked out after marriage. And the marriages have succeeded as a result, right? Probably better than they were before. It's regrettable. Yes, there are things that have to be healed in the midst of it. Trust issues and you know, the disappointments and the pain.

0: you know, the heart has to be worked through and all of those things. However, the grace of the sacrament is there. It is there, but it has to be acted upon. And that's where we have to die to self in the face of the grace itself. All right. So, now in the case of this text person here, my dear lady who texted us, my husband had an affair and left me and married his affair partner. I was denied an annulment. This is why it's important to understand when you are applying for a degree of nullity, for a decree of nullity, what that means. Okay. You have to understand what a decree of nullity is really all about. It's not about what happens after the marriage. It's about what happens, you know, at the moment and what was going on at the moment. Now, let's just suppose that this situation, and I've known situations like this too, where the husband wasn't really being faithful to the wife even during the engagement. Maybe wasn't even being faithful to the wife when they were just dating. Never really intended to be faithful to the wife, has a history of lack of faithfulness, and then stands before the altar of God and says, I pledged all this, but never really intends to be sincere about it. Or maybe doesn't even have the capacity to remain faithful. Now, that's a whole other matter. If there is a history of lack of faithfulness before the marriage vows, and then that continues after the marriage, it might well be a different situation. And this is why we always advise you on Women of Grace and all of the other programs here as well, that you talk with a priest. It is very difficult to get into the nitty-gritty of these kinds of things because, you know, all of the pain, you know, comes floating to the surface again. But it can be a very cathartic experience. It can be a very healing experience to go through this process, right? If you even though it's painful to realize maybe somebody was never faithful to you, that's a horrible thought. But if it's the truth, then in a sense, the marriage was a lie. It was a lie. You were being faithful and sincere, but the other party was not. And so it was broken from the beginning, you know? So this is why it's important. So it could have been, and I've heard of this happening. I even have a family member who petitioned for a decree of nullity on this very same issue, and it was denied. But there was no help that was sought. There was no advice and counsel that was given beforehand. And this is why we give the advice that we do, to seek somebody out that can walk you through this. Start with your parish priest. There are other individuals who really have a ministry of this within the context of the diocese, lay people in many cases. Or maybe perhaps there's even a priest that's assigned to working with couples that are in this situation. But there's also other couples out there who, you can engage to help you to understand what it is that you're applying for. Now, because it was denied once, does that mean that you cannot apply again? I don't think so. I think that you can reapply, and you might want to look into that. You can apply in the diocese in which the marriage took place, or you can apply in the diocese where you currently reside. You have both of those options. So I would encourage you to check this out. I would encourage you to talk to someone, and let's just see, you know, what the provision can be. Right now, you were denied because what you applied under, clearly, you know, an affair after marriage, is not a reason for a decree of nullity. It's a horrible situation. It's just a heartbreaking, heart-rending situation that affects the whole family, both sides of the family, the children, everybody. It's a horrible, horrible thing when this takes place. But it doesn't mean that it is non-repairable. It does not mean that. It is repairable. It can be repaired. In this case, the husband was not interested in that. And that's just always just awful. Just plain awful. That leaves so many broken pieces in so many different places. But all of that being said, there you have it. And we certainly do invite you to seek the help and the counsel that you need. Listen, maybe one of you have been through this very situation. Golly gee, I know that you would be of such great help to this person who texted. So give us a call here. 833-288-EWTN. That's 833-288-3986. It's the way that you can join us live here on Women of Grace Live, where we do love having holy conversation with you. We've got those phone lines open. Matthew is there. He is drumming his fingers. I don't think you can pick that up in my mic. I'm drumming my fingers in imitation of what Matthew is probably doing. So I invite you to give us a call to keep the man occupied. Pedro, first day back. He'd like to be kept busy. 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In the meantime, I do want to invite you to get out there to our website. I was telling you about the section on the website that offers you the opportunity to have a mass celebrated for a special intention or for a need or for a deceased loved one. It's all there for you. But I do want to remind you about some of our upcoming events. I want to remind you we're going to Poland. I am getting so excited. That is looming in the not too distant future anymore. So I want to invite you to join us. It will be myself and Jack and a whole host of other people, along with our spiritual advisor and director, Bishop William Walterscheid, who is going to be with us through the course of our entire event, giving us his spiritual direction, his spiritual insight, his spiritual guidance. It is going to be a marvelous time in the Lord. We're visiting all kinds of wonderful places, all of the typical places and some of the not so typical places. So we invite you to get out there to our website, womenofgrace.com, and check it out. Join us. We're going in September, September 7th through the 16th. The weather should be absolutely terrific. So we're looking forward to you joining us for this beautiful, beautiful event. In the meantime, 1 week from today, two things happening. First of all, our Benedicta online summer course in our Benedicta Institute for Women, Essentials of Carmelite Spirituality, being offered June 29th through August 2nd. It's a 5-week course. All of your videos will be online for you to watch. You will meet with the instructor on Thursday evenings from 6 until 7. That instructor is Dr. Donald Wallenfang, our academic advisor. I invite you to check it out. Also, you can join us for a webinar on the battle for woman's soul, 7:30 p.m., June 29th. Sue Brinkman coming right back. Stay with us.
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4: 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Most Holy Trinity, Father, Son, and Holy Spirit, we love you. 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
0: Well, welcome back, everybody. You are listening to Women of Grace Live. I am Johnette Williams. I am so happy to be with you today. Thank you for spending this time with us here on Women of Grace Live. We are available to you Monday through Friday at the same time on this same station. We discuss issues important to your life and faith. So we invite you to call us with your questions or comments. Talking about a couple of different things today. We're talking about raising our children unto the Lord, right? In the wake of Father's Day there. We're also talking about annulments and situations that occur in marriages. And if you've been through an annulment process, you probably can give us very good insight into what that process is like and how it can be so very, very helpful in a life. That's all based on a text message that we received from a woman whose husband had an affair and left her for the other woman. And she was denied an annulment because that is not, an impediment. It's not something that the church looks at. What happens after marriage does not indicate necessarily that there was a flaw at the beginning, that there was an impediment at the beginning. And it can, but that's what needs to be investigated. So to be able to know what is in the mind and heart of the church with regard to this is so very helpful. And the way in which you can be made aware of that is by talking to your parish priest. And I was sharing that there are other individuals too who will walk alongside of you and help you even in filling out the dossier that has to be filled out. So there's just, all kinds of available help. The church wants to make things possible when in fact the situation and circumstance merits it, warrants it. So check all of that out. And that doesn't make light, and the church doesn't make light of the pain and the suffering that goes on oftentimes after marriage. But we have to go in with foreknowledge. And I was talking a little bit about some of those impediments. I was talking about, I always refer to them as the three C's: capacity, consent, and canonical form. It's the way I remember them. And we were talking about capacity, and we were talking about, emotional realities. We were talking about the fact that, is the person capable emotionally, psychologically? Does the person have, the capacity to spiritually remain faithful to what it is that they're saying, right? So we look at all of those things. And those emotional realities are very real, and sometimes we have to look at the lifestyle of the individuals that are getting married. If one person is an alcoholic at that point or has tendencies in that direction and that continues after marriage, that's something to look at. Did they really have the capacity? Or if the person is a drug addict, even heavy recreational use of drugs, these kinds of things, even if the drug is legal in your state, it doesn't mean it doesn't have deleterious effects. So the church can look at all of these kinds of things. And it's not that the church is looking for a needle in the haystack. The church is trying to be faithful to the reality of the sacrament itself, to the reality that this is given to us by Christ himself. And the whole purpose is to give us the grace that we need as we make our way through marriage. There's no perfect marriage. We have this vision in our mind that everything is going to be happily ever after, and that's really nonsense. It's the stuff of fairy tales and rom-coms on television and in theaters. It's not the stuff of natural life. We are two imperfect people coming together. And I love Father Wade Meneses' definition of marriage: two imperfect people who absolutely refuse to give up on each other. And that's the truth. If you think you're perfect, you've got a problem. Because I'm sure you're not, If you were a saint already, God would have taken you to heaven, right? You're still in the process of opportunity for perfection, to be perfected in him, right? So, hate to break the news to you, but you're just not. We would be very foolish to think that of ourselves. We would be very foolish to think that the sufferings of our heart that we've experienced in life, those emotional wounds, some of the deepest of which come from our family of origin. We would be foolish to think that that doesn't impact us and that we don't take that residue into our marriages. We do. I often share, I, I, I brought some dysfunctional behaviors into my first marriage. A lot of that was worked out in my first marriage, but I'm sure there's still signs that Jack could tell you about. I don't know. But the fact of the matter is, you know, we were shaped and were formed by our family of origin. And sometimes the example, and let's just face it, our parents weren't perfect either. So the realities of our life together as a family unit are not always perfect. You know, and it doesn't have to be serious things. You know, I'm not talking about really awful things that children witness, which can scar them so, so very deeply. But I'm even talking about worldviews. I'm talking about, you know, behaviors. I'm talking about, you know, the things that just come out in the family system, you know, that occur naturally. You know, siblings fight. Maybe the parent always seems to take the side of the one child, then the other child. And that child, the child that whose side is not taken always feels as though they're a little bit rejected and neglected. I mean, we can bring all kinds of stuff into marriage that plays out in odd ways. And, you know, marriage is a vocation. And we talk about this all the time, right? Marriage is a vocation. And what is a vocation? It is the way of life that God entrusts to us to lead us to sanctity. So the fact that it's to lead us to sanctity in and of itself, by its very definition, indicates that we're not sanctified, completely sanctified, right? It means that we have work to do. It's implicit. We have work to do. And marriage is a way in which that gets worked out, just like religious life is for the religious and ordination is for the priest. It's the path that God chooses for the individual, you know, to know him, to love him, and to serve him better. And what is the service that God desires? You know, we have one primary vocation. It's given to us. The church enunciates it in several places. Second Vatican Council underscores it. John Paul II underscored it. Every Holy Father that's been a Holy Father in my lifetime, which has been a bunch, you know, they've all underscored it because it's what Scripture tells us. It's a mandate from God. Be holy as I am holy. So our fundamental call, our fundamental call is holiness of life. Our fundamental call is to be who God created us to be, his image and his likeness. Now, the way, the path that he carves for us is the means by which he entrusts to us to attain that end. So for some people, it's the single state. For some people, it is religious life. For some men, it is ordination. For the great percentage of laity, it is marriage, right? And so, you know, we got to figure that, and we've got to be looking at those states of life and the state in life that's been entrusted to us particularly as the means that God is using to perfect us. So that tells us that within the context of, we're talking about marriage in particular here, within the context of marriage, we have umpteen opportunities to grow in patience, to grow in perseverance, to grow in understanding, to grow in fortitude, right? To grow in dying to self, charity, right? Umpteen. We're going to have to put up with the imperfections of our spouse, and not just put up with them, but work with them to perfect them in ways that are helpful and not antagonistic. You know, like, don't nag. It's my advice. Don't nag, and don't nag your children. There's even a passage in Scripture, dads, there's a passage in Scripture that says fathers, you know, what's the word? I Jonah's translation. Fathers, do not nag your children, lest they lose heart, right? It means don't be constantly harping on your kids. It also means this, in the converse, you know, catch them doing something good. Oh, gee whizzikers, you know, affirm them in what they're doing. Tell them that was really good. You know what? I saw how you shared that toy with your brother. I just want to tell you, I really admire that. That was really beautiful in you. That was really a kind thing to do. Thank you. Thank you for doing that. You taught me a lesson today. You know, I mean, imagine such a thing. How that floats a little child's boat, right? To use an old term. And helps that little child to do it again and again and again, helping the child grow in charity, right? So it's not always negatives to the kids. Mostly we want to train them up by the positives. You know, catch them doing virtue and then compliment them. 833-288-EWTN. That's 833-288-3986 is the way that you can contact us. It's also the way that you can get a text message to us. And I'll tell you what, I'm looking here and I don't have any text messages. I've got a lot of messages, but none of them are text messages. So I'm encouraging you to send us a text message. I'm also encouraging you to give us a call. Maybe you've experienced some of what we're talking about today. I mean, this is the nuts and bolts of life, right? I remember that when I came back to the faith, and y'all know my story, I came back to the Charismatic Renewal, and I was just absolutely on fire for the Lord. I mean, I was lit up. I was charged. I was ready to go. I was on full battery, and I was just, you know, just near unbelievably difficult to live with, I suppose. But the fact of the matter is, what I was striving for, you know, I was reading scripture and I was loving it. And I was certain that every word had been written just for me. Every word was popping off of the page and it was speaking to me in my heart, you know, praising Jesus and just, you know, acknowledging that he is Lord and recognizing him as that and actually knowing that in my heart and my soul and my mind and my spirit and responding to that. I mean, it was my life. And it still is my life, you know, but I was searching, you know, I was searching. What was I searching for? I was searching for, how do I live this out? You know, how do I live this out? I mean, what is the practical application of sacred scripture? You know, I mean, it was not apparent to me. I don't know what I thought. You know, maybe I was under this delusion that now that I was in this relationship with Jesus that, you know, suddenly there was going to be stuff that was, you know, written in my mind to do this, to do that through, you know, I don't know what I expected, but I was really searching. I was really, really striving to live what it was that I was reading. And, you know, I kept getting caught up short. I wasn't really sure how to do that. I was reading all kinds of books, many of which were not Catholic because at the time that I came back, we just didn't have a robust, contemporary Catholic library. Now, I have since discovered in all of these very, very many years since that momentous occasion in my life, I have discovered this great wealth of spiritual literature, which many of the books, some of the books, a portion of the books are sitting on the shelves of our home here. But at that time, I was raising children and I wanted help and counsel on raising children. And there just wasn't a lot of popular works that were out there in the Catholic world. So I was reading a lot of Protestant works and I was really, you know, beginning to understand, you know, how you put this, how you engage this. And I was looking at my own life and I was seeing where I was lacking in that. And I think that that was really the occasion that started me to see that, wow, you know, yeah, I'm on fire for the Holy Spirit, but I'm not a perfect person. Imagine such a thing. How could that be, right? You know, I've got the Lord. Hello. And he really started to deal with me. He really did. He started to deal with me in the ordinary events of life. And I always, you know, I strive to really be attuned to that. I'm not always as attuned as I should be. I'm striving to be attuned. I'm asking the Holy Spirit over and over again, and our Blessed Lady, and you know, some of the saints, especially saints that are related to, you know, married life, you know, to point out to me, like, you know, what virtue am I supposed to be practicing here? What virtue am I supposed to be practicing there? Sometimes it's self-evident, you know, sometimes it's really self-evident, but sometimes with stymied, you know, not really sure what to do about this. Please help me to understand it better. You know, or Jack and I came into second marriages and we're not young people, right? And we've got grown adult children and beautifully, have our children meshed together. But always looking at that and being sensitive to the fact that we are a blended family at this point in time, and how do we accommodate all of this? And, you know, striving to be, what is the word that I'm trying to say? Better today than we were yesterday, right? And so God will help us in that. And he points it out to us. And, you know, I'm talking about married life here, but not necessarily just married life, but in our single life. I mean, how many occasions arise just in the workplace to practice virtue? I don't know about how it is for you. Does it always go perfectly for you in your workplace? Golly, gee, that must be heaven that you're working in. You know, you must have heaven on earth. It's just, you know, a workplace is made up of broken and fallen people too, right? Imperfect people who are striving to do something good, hopefully, right? You're engaged in wanting to do something good. You know, here at EWTN, obviously, we're engaged in a mission to transmit the good news of our Lord Jesus Christ through every manner of media, you know, every technological opportunity that presents itself, right? But God, well, none of us are perfect. We're striving for that. So the workplace gives us opportunity. You might even look at your you know, your workplace as God's you know, God's toolbox for you. Right? That within the context of that toolbox are all is all of the stuff in yourself that needs to be worked out, the toolbox itself being, you know, where you work. And so, you know, what virtues present themselves every day? How is he asking you to grow? You know, where do you have to die to self on something? You know, where do you have to give in to somebody else? Where, you know, can you give in charity? I don't mean just being kind about it, but can you really begin to get to the place where you will the other person's will more than you will your own will?
6: Oh.
0: Now there's a standard, isn't it? That's a really huge standard. That's sanctity. You know, I've been studying a lot of Lil Trez lately, and she said something like this once to our Blessed Lady. She wrote this, and this was her attitude. So let me just see, paraphrase again, but let me just see if I can get it pretty close. She said, If I was the Queen of Heaven and the Blessed Mother was little Therese, I would want for little Therese to be the Queen of Heaven so that I could be little Therese. And I'm not that if she was the Blessed Mother, she would want to relinquish all of her blessed motherness to the little and the weak so that they could have the fullness that she enjoyed. Now, I want to tell you something. Isn't that really kind of the heart of the mother? And isn't that what our Blessed Mother does? You know, doesn't she want to give us her maternal beatitude? You know, St. Louis de Montfort talks about that in True Devotion to Mary. He talks about the fact that when we give ourselves to our Blessed Mother, then she gives us the fullness of the beatitude of her soul. So when we're weak, she'll give us her strength, right? When we're lacking courage, she'll give us her courage. So she'll do this trade-off for us. And I know that to be true because I know that that's exactly what happened when I lost my son. Mary gave me her capacity. I know that. I had to operate in that. But I know that because it wasn't possible for me to do what I was called to do in that moment. So our mother gave me what God had given her. And that's what she'll do. And I think that that's the sentiment of heart that Therese is expressing there. So when we truly love, we want the other, we get our joy from the other having with the other wants, right? That's where our joy is. We want to give them everything. And that's how it should be in marriage, right? We want to give our spouse everything, the best part of ourselves. And we want to save that person from the worst part of ourselves. If we know what that is, right? So basically, I guess, you know, I'm just talking away here, waiting for your calls, 833-288-EWTN. That's 833-288-3986. Basically, what I'm saying is we want to develop the eyes of a saint. And saintly eyes, a saint's eyes, or a saint in the making, you know, maybe that's better stated. We want to develop the eyes of a saint in the making because that's our call, is to be a saint. And so we want to develop those eyes. So we want to be looking at our life's daily events, where God's placed us, our vocation, our call, you know, the path he's chosen for us for sanctity to happen. We want to look at all of that. And we want to find those hidden gems, that the Lord reveals to us, those gems that give us the opportunity to practice virtue. Because as we enter into virtuous practice, we actually begin to acquire the virtue. And then that vocation that he's entrusted to us is reaching the full measure of God's desire. And God's desire is always for our personal benefit. So like if we go back to the question that we have here, which is a very tough question, I'm going to say a very tough thing here. So this husband that left the wife and married his affair partner, that's a horrible thing. But let me tell you, my dear, and this is hard to hear. I just have to say this. What virtue? Here's the situation. It exists. It's an awful thing. You know, there's no way to lighten this pain of the heart. But what is the resolution? There's only one resolution, and it's tied into the virtue that the Lord wants you to practice. And this is something that can take a lifetime, but it can happen. He wants you to forgive. He does. He wants you to forgive. And, yeah. Boy. Maybe it would be good for you to come to our Women of Grace Benedicta Enrichment Seminar that's going to be held at Malvern Retreat House, July 23rd to the 24th. We've got Dr. Robert Enright, who is going to be with us for this Benedicta, and he's going to be presenting on understanding forgiveness. That would be, listen, if any of you are struggling in this area or you don't want to forgive, I mean, you know, you've got your heels dug in, this would be an excellent enrichment seminar for you. And perhaps the whole weekend would be good, which begins on the 24th and runs until the 26th. That's the retreat itself. Emotional balance in an upside down world. Clearly, you know, that you, my dear, who texted us this message, your world is upside down. It's topsy-turvy. Maybe, indeed, you will want to join us for that. And I'm sorry, Tina, you called in baby right at the end of the show here, and I couldn't get to you. So let me ask you, tomorrow is another day. Call in tomorrow. We'll continue the discussion. I do want to talk with you. I do want to hear what you have to say here. I do want to talk about this very real issue. Tina says that her husband says he just isn't emotionally connected anymore. What do we do about that? All right, a good question. We'll talk about it tomorrow, but do call us with your question. All right, friends, it's been great being with you, inviting you to get out to our website, womenofgrace.com. Always eager for you to join us for one of our upcoming events, two of them happening really soon, a week from today. Others in July, and then, of course, our pilgrimage in September. God bless you now. Bye-bye.
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11: When he came down from the mountain, great crowds followed him. And behold, a leper came to him and knelt before him.
12: Lord, if you will,
13: you can make me clean.
11: And he stretched out his hand and touched him.
12: I will be clean.
11: And immediately his leprosy was cleansed.
12: See that you say nothing to anyone, but go, show yourself to the priest, and offer the gift that Moses commanded for a proof to the people.
11: As Jesus entered Capernaum, a centurion came forward to him, beseeching him.
14: Lord, my servant is lying paralyzed at home in terrible distress.
12: I will come and heal him.
14: Lord, I am not worthy to have you come under my roof, but only say the word, and my servant will be healed. For I am a man under authority, with soldiers under me. And I say to one, go, and he goes. And to another, come, and he comes. And to my slave, do this, and he does it.
11: When Jesus heard him, he marveled and said to those who followed him,
12: truly I say to you, not even in Israel have I found such faith.
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17: 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We are Catholic. Welcome home.

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1: EWTN Radio, in partnership with Ave Maria Radio, presents Christ is the Answer with Father John Ricardo. Father Ricardo is a priest and parish pastor in the Archdiocese of Detroit. He also serves as a consultant to the Archdiocesan Department of Evangelism, Catechesis, and Schools. Father Ricardo completed his graduate studies at Sacred Heart Major Seminary in Detroit and the Gregorian University in Rome. He was ordained in 1996. This episode is entitled RCIA for Catholics Number 10, Dignity of Woman. Today's show is program number 755. And now here's Father John Ricardo. We hope you enjoy.
2: The topic for tonight is what's known as the prophetic vocation of woman, or what I subtitled the urgent need for authentic feminism. Some of us may be shocked to know that the Church promotes feminism. And the late Holy Father, Pope John Paul the Great, was continually calling for either what he called a new feminism or an authentic feminism, as opposed to kind of the radical feminism, which in many ways is simply something like Marxist philosophy gone haywire, or applied to the relationships between men and women. That might be a bit simplistic, but that's really what it is in its radical state. And as I mentioned at Mass and in the article for tonight, just trying to get us ready for the evening, this is either the best or the worst kept secret that the Church has. I'm continually impressed by how many women and men who begin to read the Church's documents, particularly the Church's documents, whether it's this is the 20th anniversary of the Pope's apostolic letter on the dignity and the vocation of woman, whether it's his letter to women, things which no one would ever see, unfortunately. Even though it's out there, it's available for people to read, pastors, associates, deacons, DREs, everybody should be promoting this. No one's ever exposed to it. You'll never see it in the Catholic school. It's just something which is totally unknown to most people. Then they begin to read it, or we begin to read it, and we go, why hasn't anybody ever told me this? Why has this never been something to which I was exposed? But instead, we kind of get snippets and sound bites from the media or from people who have as a goal or as an agenda to challenge the Church and to reject the Church's teachings on different things. And that's our source for our information about what it is that the Church says about women. The goal in doing this is really to begin a conversation, not to end one. There is an incredible apostolate called ENDOW, which is an acronym for Educating on the Nature and the Dignity of Woman. It started out in Denver. It's here operative in the Archdiocese of Detroit. It's an incredible outreach to women. So the goal of tonight is to get people to begin to think and then into something like the ENDOW outreach, and also to make people aware we're going to do a one-day day of reflection here on September 27th, because all throughout the country, hopefully, in different archdioceses and dioceses, there will be talks dedicated to looking at the Pope's letter on the dignity of woman, because it is the 20th anniversary of it. And Teresa Tomeo is going to be with us that day, Bishop Flores, myself, and a woman named Erica Latham, who's a young student over in Rome who's working on her doctorate in bioethics. So we're going to be kind of given a whole series of talks that day, just breaking open again some of the things which tonight we'll touch upon in brief, but this is the appetizer to the meal. Let me say a word as we start about prophets and crises. In a time of crisis, especially as we read salvation history and are exposed to it in Scripture, but also as we look at history as it's taken place since the closing of the canon of the Scriptures, God clearly raises up prophets to speak to his people, to call them back to truth and away from sin. And over again, there seems to be two things in particular that he's speaking about, especially in Scripture. One is he's trying to call people back to his love, which we forget so easily, depending on how familiar you are with the Bible, and especially the Old Testament. You might think of Hosea. Hosea is a prophet who's really set apart by the Lord to call people back to the primacy of his love. That's one thing which prophets are called to do. But then they also are raised up by the Lord often to speak about the attack on the dignity of the human person, which God has created out of his own love in his own image and likeness. And again, if you think of Old Testament prophets, someone like Amos might come quickly to mind, who God raises up to challenge people who are trampling on one another. The crisis today, or the crises today, are many. But I think that one of the ways to encapsulate the crisis of our day and age is despair. I think that's one of the reasons why Pope Benedict chose as his second encyclical letter to write about hope. Many people just live with despair. We may not say that, but it's kind of a practical despair in that we really don't know what we're living for. There's really no sense of a goal. There's no sense of a purpose other than what the media is constantly throwing at me or what different people were constantly throwing at me. I don't want to bash the media, don't get me wrong. But what else would I live for other than fame, pleasure, power, all the things which are constantly being presented to me in so many different carefully and creatively and attractively presented ways. I think so people really live with an actual hope in God, who has created everything, who is Lord of history, who has an end in mind, and who made me and you for a purpose. If we did, we'd live very different lives. Many people seem to live, we can't know that because we don't have access to their interior, but they seem to live either thinking that there's no God at all, or if there is one, he isn't very good. Or if he is any good, he's not all that powerful. And the classic excuse for that, or the classic illustration of that, is the suffering of the innocent. That becomes the accusation against either an all-powerful or an all-good God. Pope John Paul, on many occasions, wrote and spoke about what he called the prophetic vocation of woman, hence the title for tonight. A vocation that he says is entrusted to women in a very particular way, and that enables them to speak to our world in a challenging but loving way, both about God's love and about the dignity of the human person. So these two things which prophets are continually raised up to speak about. In his letter on the dignity and the vocation of woman, the Pope wrote, "A special kind of prophetism," is the word he uses, "belongs to women in their femininity." And what I want to try to do tonight is to look at what this prophetism might be. Let me issue a couple disclaimers as we start. I'm a man. So I realize that, like, puts me right in the middle of the bullseye. I'm hoping that nobody brought any fruit. And I realize that, you know, even this afternoon as I was praying and working through what I wanted to share with us tonight, I know my immediate reaction when I might hear or read women speak about men. But at the same time, I thought immediately of a woman who writes in Denver, named Sister Prudence Allen, who wrote this incredible essay on spiritual fatherhood. And I felt like the Spirit just took me to that, because as I read it and as I go back to it, it's just truth. So here's a woman who's able to write very incisively about men, because she knows revelation. So how is it that a man can speak about women? How could the Pope speak about women? Because of revelation. We oftentimes kind of fall into the fallacy that unless I have the experience, I can't really speak about something. That's obviously untrue, or we would never be able to speak to anybody who's really struggling with things that we've never struggled with. I would have to be an addict to help an addict. That's just not true. Experience helps oftentimes, but it also clouds me oftentimes. So we're able to speak about some of these things, and especially some of the delicate things that we might speak about tonight, because of the fact that God has revealed it, and he's revealed it to us. More importantly than me being a man, I think, is the challenge is we're swimming in a culture that sees the relationship of men and women through a very distorted lens. It sees our relationship between the sexes through a lens of sin, and through a very long history of use, abuse, exploitation. That's usually, not always, but usually on the man's side. But women are not innocent in this, because women can do those things too to men, but oftentimes women end up conniving in being exploited. And all you got to do is look at the front page of some of the magazines as you're checking out at the supermarket to see women doing just that. They're allowing themselves to be exploited, which does nothing either for them, for other women, or certainly for the men who they're exploiting themselves to. So we have this really ugly, checkered history. The good news is there's grace, and that the life of the Holy Spirit within us is able to help us overcome that conflictual relationship which is often present between us. We also have a hard time, I think, understanding how two or more things can be both equal and different. In fact, radical feminism has said that that's something like a euphemism that the church and other people use for justifying keeping women down. But things can clearly be equal and distinct, because the grounding of all reality is the Trinity. And the Trinity is three persons, absolutely equal, who are entirely distinct. Therefore, the Trinity has within itself this understanding of equality and distinctiveness. So we should be able to understand that this is no euphemism for keeping anybody down. It's just a reality that we're equal, but we're different. That doesn't mean either one's better. It just means we're different. Finally, as a disclaimer, this is challenging to speak about because the points that we're going to make oftentimes tonight anyway are subtle ones. Hopefully I'll try to make this relevant and relatable because I think it's exciting. But I'm also aware that when I'm reading something, I want a book that's got 10 things that I can do to become a better priest. You know, I get to the point, come on, let's go, I'm a busy man. As opposed to, no, you just need to be quiet and to reflect and to think and to learn what it means to be And I'm like, what that means? What does it mean to be? You know, I want to do something. And this is not about doing anything. This is about being tonight. So I'll just warn you that in advance. I have three goals for the night. First, I want to look at three terms so that we know what we're talking about. And then I want to try to apply them to the two stories of creation that we find in Genesis. Second, I want to see what it might be that would make a woman what the Pope considers more fit to be a prophet in this age for this crisis than a man. You're already tuning out. And third, I want to discuss why this is so relevant for us tonight. So an important point to keep in mind as we're going along, the Pope used to talk on frequent occasions about what he would consider an adequate anthropology. What's an adequate anthropology? Anthropology, huh? Study of man. Yeah, all right. Okay, study of the human person. So in essence, what he's saying is that over the last number of decades and centuries even, there have been all sorts of fields and specializations which have tried to compartmentalize and to cut up the human person. And whether it's social sciences or whatever different science, psychology it might be, that's trying to look at man or woman or all of humanity, whatever. And they claim oftentimes to have the exhaustive understanding of what it means to be human. So Freud's got his own understanding of anthropology, huh? Marx has his own understanding of anthropology. There's all these different understandings of what it is that drives us. The Pope would say, and the Church would say very clearly, that none of those can be sufficient. They're all helpful, to be clear. They're all very helpful, or at least they can be, but they can't be it. Anything which doesn't take into account what God reveals in Revelation, in the Scriptures, about how we are made and what we're made for, can't be a sufficient understanding of what it means to be human. So anything that pushes God out of the picture instantly ruins or distorts our understanding of what it means to be created in the image and likeness of God. John Paul writes in one of his encyclicals, when you eclipse the creator, the creature disappears. And that's what we're doing right now. We're pushing God out of the picture. You push God out of the picture, which means you push the reality that you and I are created in the image and the likeness of God. And what are you left with? Not much more than hormones or the will to power or these other things which drive us. So we need what he calls an adequate anthropology, which can draw on what we find in the behavioral or the social sciences, but it combines them with what we understand with Revelation. John Paul was constantly reading. He read more in a week probably than I will read in my life. He's constantly reading. He's reading philosophy. He's reading psychology. He's reading science. There's a craving to know. Benedict's the same way. There's a craving to know, as opposed to, you know, I have my own little narrow view and I don't want anything else to get in there and interrupt it. Or I don't have any time or I won't make any time to learn. He's constantly seeking to learn and then to integrate that into what it is that God has revealed in Scripture. So this is no narrow-minded, we don't have room for, you know, what we learn in the secular, quote-unquote, world out there. He's always looking at that, or was always looking at that. This quest for an adequate anthropology is what becomes the foundation of what is known as the theology of the body, which some of us may be familiar with. It's a 5-year Bible study that he did in the Vatican from 1979 to 1984, which has done a tremendous amount of healing in many young people and married couples. Terms, three terms. First term is prophet. We're going to speak about the prophetic vocation of woman. Helps to know what a prophet is. I say prophet, you think John the Baptist. I say prophet, you think Elijah. Okay, so the first two people coming to my mind are men wearing camel's hair out in the desert eating locusts and wild honey. Doesn't do much for me. They got bad teeth, a lousy diet, not much of a wardrobe, and they're living in the middle of nowhere. Predicting the future, that's not a prophet. I mean, those men were prophets, but that's not a prophet. A prophet isn't someone who forecasts the future, although that happens sometimes. A prophet in a secular sense means someone who speaks on someone else's behalf, and a prophet in a spiritual sense and in a Christian sense means someone who speaks for God. More concretely, somebody who mediates God's will to me or his mind. That's a prophet. Second term is vocation. It's a word that we throw around all the time. We pray for vocations, and when we pray for vocations, we immediately think of men in collars and women in habits, and that's great. We need vocations to the priesthood and religious life, but that's not a vocation. A vocation is just a call. That's the simplest understanding of a vocation. But I think it's key to realize that a vocation has two dimensions to it. There's God's call, and then there's my response to his call, which means that our freedom is involved here. So one thinks of Jonah, or at least I think of Jonah immediately. God calls, Jonah runs. Wrong response. It's only half of the dimension or the half of the totality of what it means to be involved in a vocation. Most of us could say the same thing in our lives as regards the call from God to follow him. the call from Jesus to each of us to be his disciple. It's like, okay, but not now. Later. Having too much fun. Maybe when I'm about to die, then I'll repent. So this reality of a vocation is God's call to me, and that my response. My response either positively or negatively. Either one of them is a response. Jonah responds to God. He responds poorly. And the second time, he responds positively. Last term that's significant for the discussion that we'll get into tonight is genius. Pope John Paul II, on several occasions, identified what he calls the feminine genius, or the genius of woman. He's not talking about intelligence, although it's certainly the case that oftentimes women are far more intelligent than men. We prove that as men constantly. If you don't think so, ask your wife. But he's not talking about intelligence here. There's one of the definitions of genius which Webster lists, which is the particular character or the essential spirit of a nation, a place, an age, etc. That's what he's talking about here, the particular character of something. He's talking here about the character of woman. He thinks there's a particular character of woman. Not that women are characters. There's a particular character or an essential spirit that God has given to woman. All right, those are the three terms. So let's try to do something quick on inadequate anthropology and look at the two passages in Genesis which talk about, or which reveal to us, the stories of creation. Y'all knew there's two stories of creation, right? Everybody confidently knew that. You could all tell me where they are. Genesis 1, Genesis 2, makes it easy. All right, first two chapters of the book. Two stories of creation. First is in Genesis 1, verses 26 to 28. Two points that I want to stress here, then we're going to look at Genesis 2, second story of creation. Two points I want to stress there. Then God said, let us make man in our image. The word here, man, is let's make the human person in our image. Let us make man in our image after our likeness. And let them have dominion over the fish of the sea, and over the birds of the air, and over the cattle, and over all the earth, and over every creeping thing that creeps upon the earth. So God created man in his own image. In the image of God, he created him. Male and female, he created them. And God blessed them, and God said to them, be fruitful, and multiply, and fill the earth, and subdue it, and have dominion over the fish of the sea, and over the birds of the air, and over every living thing that moves upon the earth. So the first point being revealed to us in Genesis 1 is that the human person is created in the image and the likeness of God. This should be like really basic for us, but it's something that we need to retrieve. It's what makes us unique from all the rest of creation. Everything has been created

try to accuse Christianity of teaching or Judaism of teaching. This is what God reveals to us. This doesn't mean that we now can just, you know, pillage the earth and exploit animals and do whatever we want with what it is that God has created. That's not the point. Clearly, we can't do that. God gives us dominion to be exercised as he exercises dominion, which is he cares for his creation. Therefore, you and I have to care for what it is that's been entrusted to us. That's why stewardship of creation becomes an important part of the church's social teaching. But it is to say that we're very different from all the rest of the animals. We're made on the same day as the animals, and yet God breathes his spirit into us, as we're going to see in Genesis 2, and he doesn't do that with the rest of the animals. There's a unique relationship between us and God. This is both a great gift and an incredible task. Second point that's being revealed, which we also need to find a way to retrieve or to grow in our understanding of, is that the human person created in the image and likeness of God exists as both male and female, which is to say that we are very different. And this is good. It's good. It's not an obstacle. It's not something that's supposed to be overcome. It's not a barrier to communion and love. It's the means, in fact, for communion and love. God has willed that the human person would exist as both male and female. In one place, the Pope writes that we are two different incarnations of what it means to be human, which is to say, for the topic tonight, there is something unique about woman. This is one of those subtle things which we need to go reflect on and grasp more deeply, because the world in which we're living tends to be a world which is normed by men. And it's not just normed by men, it's normed by men who have a distorted image of what it means to be a man. And then what women oftentimes do is try to imitate what men are trying to do, which is live as distorted men, thinking that if I can just do what you're doing, I'll have the good life. When the men don't have the good life. In all of this, the challenge for all of us in all of this is we need to have God show us, what does it mean to be a man? What's it mean to be a woman? Because I'm continually bombarded by all these distorted, false views of what authentic manhood looks like or what authentic womanhood looks like. And the way I'm going to learn what it really looks like is by diving into Scripture and to seeing what it is that God's revealed to me and then how that's been understood in the church. The world in which we live oftentimes tries to say that we are basically interchangeable parts, that we are the same except for body parts. That's simply not true. Our bodies are not prisons. They're not machines. They're not something that we happen to have. Our bodies, the Pope would say, are quote-unquote like sacraments of our persons. Sacraments, a visible sign of an invisible reality. He would say that the body is something like that about the person. It's a visible sign of an invisible reality. So the body is not insignificant at all. But we live in a culture which tends to see the body merely as something to be used, to be exploited, to be forever kept young, to be forever kept beautiful. I mean, give up. It's not going to work. I mean, it ain't going to work, for crying out loud. We're going to get older and older and older. I mean, that's just reality. I still work out every day, but I used to run every day, and there was a guy in the seminary who used to look at me and said, all it's going to mean is you're going to look better in a casket than me. Who cares? So, I mean, it's great to exercise. It's great to be in shape. That's all important. But if we're doing it because we're trying to preserve youthfulness or beauty, which is exterior beauty, which is fleeting, as opposed to working on true beauty, which is interior, then we're wasting our time. But from what we're looking at out there oftentimes, and this is especially true for young women, they are bombarded with images that unless you look this way, well, that's just unfortunate. And that's a lie. That means your dignity, your value, your worth comes from something exterior, which is not true. Your dignity, your value, your worth comes from who you are. And who you are is created in the image and likeness of God. Who you are as a woman is a daughter of the King. Everything else is really irrelevant. And the more and more that we grow in our security and being the Father's children, all that other stuff just falls off us and we just don't worry about it. It's those people who are insecure, and we're all insecure in some way, huh? But it's to the degree that we're insecure that we're trying to find an identity in those things which are not real identities. When our real identity is something which has been given to us by God, and if we would only let him tell us and convince us of it, which his Spirit wants to do in us, we would be so much freer. So that second point, we are through and through male and female. It's a good thing. Second story of creation, Genesis 2, verses 18 to 25. Then the Lord God said, it is not good that the man should be alone. I will make him a helper fit for him. So out of the ground, the Lord God formed every beast of the field and every bird of the air and brought them to the man to see what he would call them. And whatever the man called every living creature, that was its name. The man gave names to all the cattle, to the birds of the air, to every beast of the field, but for the man there was not found a helper fit for him or suitable for him.
match

0: Facing him is actually the word. Facing him. So the Lord God caused a deep sleep to fall upon the man. And while he slept, took one of his ribs and closed up its place with flesh. And the rib which the Lord God had taken from the man, he made into a woman and brought her to the man. And the man said, "This at last is bone of my bones and flesh of my flesh. She shall be called woman, because she was taken out of man. Therefore a man leaves his father and his mother and clings to his wife, and they become one flesh. And the man and his wife were both naked and were not ashamed." You know, it's important to realize here, this is something like an inspired poem, which is trying to communicate truths to us. Genesis is not being written to be an anthropology book or a science book. It's revelation. It's true. It's possible for things to be true without being literally true. Hallmark proves that over and over again. That's what poetry does. Poetry speaks truth using poetic imagery. And that's what Scripture is doing at times. It's one of the reasons we get into so much trouble reading Scripture, where sometimes we think it's to be understood literally when it's only revealing truth. Other times it is to be taken literally and it's revealing truth. It's always revealing truth. Sometimes it's not literally true, because the Bible is not a book. It's a library with lots of different books with different genres in it. And because we don't know the Bible as well as we should, oftentimes we end up reading each book as if it's the same genre. But it's not. It's like a Sunday newspaper. Half of it I throw out, which is what most of us do with the Bible, too. It's like, I don't like that section, we'll just toss that. But I have no need for the one ad, so I just got to pitch half the paper, you know. Real estate doesn't do me much good. So, I mean, we just sift through things, but as we're reading the paper, you know, we read the sports section one way, we read the weather another way, we read the editorials one way, we read the obits one way. They're all different genres, they're all different styles, and we've learned to read them all differently because we understand what they're saying. We need to do the same thing with Scripture. So in this inspired poem in Genesis 2, there's again two points being revealed, or two things that I want to stress that are being revealed. There's many things being revealed. First is that until this passage, seven times God has said it's good. Maybe we've forgotten that, but you know, after everything he makes, he goes, it's good. Morgan Freeman does this, and you know, what's the movie with Jim Carrey? Yeah, Bruce Almighty, you know, it's good. Okay, I mean, that's what God's saying over and over again. It's good, it's good, it's good, it's good, it's good, it's good, it's very good. Now all of a sudden, Genesis 2, whoa, it's not good. That's supposed to get our attention. That's nothing incidental there. That's most significant, that something is not good. What isn't good? Man's alone. Why isn't it good that man's alone? He's got no one to love. In a great, real short sentence, the Pope writes, "Man cannot live without love. He remains a being that is incomprehensible for himself. His life is senseless if love is not revealed to him. If he does not encounter love, if he does not experience it and make it his own, if he does not participate intimately in it. Life without love is meaningless, so it's not good that man's alone." So God does something. He's going to provide a helper who is going to tell him how to find happiness. And that's her prophetic role. And I mean that. We laugh, but I mean that. The woman is going to tell something to the man without opening her mouth, which again, I mean. We laugh because of the distorted relationship that we live with. And the relationship of the sexes, which is marked by sin, by sarcasm, by all the things that are involved in our relationships. But there was a time when that was not so. There was a time when men and women never saw in the other anything other than the reality that I am supposed to love you and you are supposed to love me. And there was no sin, there was no selfishness, there was no lust, there was no shame, there was no use. And what the Pope says is, though that age is gone, on one hand, you and I still have access to it by his grace, which enables us to see in the other now not an object to be used, but a person to be loved. Would that you and I would really get into practicing that. So this second point that I want to stress here has to do with this word helper. To our modern ears, helper doesn't sound like all that honoring of a title. It's not good, I'll make a helper for you. She'll get the remote, trim the cigar, hand the slippers. I mean, that's not at all, obviously, what's implied here, but that's how some people will twist and distort it. This is a most important word in Scripture. The Hebrew word is ezer, E-Z-E-R, is how we would transliterate it into English. It's found 19 times in the Old Testament. 15 times it refers to God. This is divine aid being given to man. This is an incredible gift being given to the man. Of course, it kind of begs the question, and you have to be careful with this one, what does the man need help for? If you want to actually talk to your spouse tonight, don't answer that. Because some of us would say, well, everything, obviously. But what does the man need help for? He needs help to be human. Because on your own, and on my own, I can't really be human. Because to be human means to be involved in a relationship of love. Because I'm created in the image and likeness of God. And the most basic thing that you and I can say about God is that God is three. Three persons, Father, Son, and Holy Spirit, whose existence is, always has been, always will be, a communion of reckless love, whereby each person holds nothing back but pours everything out to the other one. That's God's inner life. The fact that you and I are created in His image and likeness means the only single way you and I are ever going to find happiness is to live like that. It's to love sincerely and to be loved. Actually, it's the other way around. It's first to be loved and then to love. So woman is both like man in that she's human, she's created in the image and likeness of God, and she's unlike man in that she is his sexual opposite. And as one person wrote, men and women are as different from each other as they can be and still both be human. And that's profoundly true. We know that in our relationships with each other. We just see reality very differently, and that's how God intended it to be. Unfortunately, it often becomes a point of contention and conflict, but it's supposed to be something which works together for the good of each other and in a particular way for the good of the family which a mother and a father are raising. All right, let's try to apply a couple of the terms that we looked at earlier to Genesis 1 and 2. So in these passages, what's being said, what's being prophesied, if you will, by the woman to the man? Two things. First, God loves you, son. That's what's being said. God loves you. That's why I'm here. Because if he didn't love you, he wouldn't have made me. But he does love you, and he wants you to find fulfillment, which you can only find by being in communion, and so he has made me. Which, by the way, for the woman is also the only way she can find fulfillment is by being in that relationship as well. So God loves him. He's the one who made the woman. That's the point, poetically, of the saying that she's been fashioned out of his rib. It's to say that she's of the same stuff as he is. They're equal, absolutely equal. And the image of God that's seen in Genesis 2 is like the image of a father presenting his daughter to a man for marriage, saying to the man, this is my pride and my joy. You had better love her like I love her. And you better care for her like I care for her. That's how this is being portrayed and revealed to us. Second thing that's being said is that the man and the woman, both, are made for love. So first thing, that God loves you, that's why I'm here. Second thing, you're made for love. This is revealed in the fact that this is the first time that man speaks in the scriptures. We might miss that if we don't familiarize ourselves with what it is that's being revealed to us in Genesis, if we don't read Genesis. But the first time that the human person speaks in scripture is right here in Genesis 2. You know, God says to the man, you know what, son, it's not really good. You're all alone. I'm going to do something for this. I'll make you a helper. And then what's he do? He makes animals. You think God's sitting there going, oh, what can I do now? Let's try the hippo. No, that didn't work. Pterodactyl. He'll love that. He can fly. No, that didn't work. T-Rex. No, a horse. Shetland pony. No, and then finally he goes, oh, I don't know what I'm going to do. Puts the man to sleep. Of course not. You know, this is kind of like, to me, God's playfulness. And he does this often in our lives, I think. He does it in my life all the time. He says, something's wrong, and I'm just going to let you experience that a little bit more deeply right now. And then after I've just kind of wallowed in that for a little while, then he fulfills it. That's what he does with the man, you know? So he tells the man, something's wrong, it's not good, you're alone. And then what's he do? He deepens his sense of being alone. And then finally, he makes woman. And he presents woman, and now for the first time in the scriptures, man speaks. And he's like, finally. This one, at last, exclamation point, is bone of my bone and flesh of my flesh. And in naming her, don't miss this, he names himself. He had no name before this. In identifying her, he's identified him. He says, this one shall be called woman, for out of her man she has been taken. This is the first time he's named. So it's not like he's naming her like he's naming the animals. That's not happening here at all. In understanding who she is, he understands who he is. In understanding who he is, he understands, I'm made for love. I'm made for communion. Therefore, he says, for this reason, the man shall leave his father and mother, cleave to his wife, the two shall become one flesh. And the man and the woman knew this. The last verse in Genesis 2 says, they were naked and they had no shame. And the Pope, in his Theology of the Body, goes on and on about this, about there was this unbroken gaze or this incredible capacity to gaze upon the other with nothing but love in Eden before the fall. There was no competition, there was no lust, there was no use, there was no manipulation, there was nothing other than, I know in looking at you that I made to love you, and I know in looking at you that I made to receive your love from me. I don't know about you, but I can only kind of long for what that would have been. That's why I want to slap Adam and Eve, who have ruined so much for all of us. But Jesus, and the Pope makes a point of this in the theology of the body, gives us access to that. We're able to overcome the inclinations that we have to be selfish. Okay, that's what's being said. How is all this being said? The answer here, I think, is so subtle that we miss it. It's being said by her presence. Without opening her mouth, by just being there in front of the man, these two things are said to him. Her mere standing in front of him tells him, God loves you, and you are made to love, son, and to be loved. One person wrote that in being given to the man by God, woman awakens in him the mystery of his fundamental vocation, which is also her own vocation, which is to love and to be loved. And that's the fundamental call of every human person. The man on his own could never have learned this. He could never have learned that he's made for communion and that he can only find fulfillment in communion. Why? Because again, man is created in the image and likeness of God. And the most basic thing we know about God is God is three. So being a person, the Pope writes, means striving towards self-realization, which can only be achieved through a sincere gift of self. The model for this interpretation of the person, the Pope says, is God himself as Trinity, as a communion of persons. To say that man is created in the image and likeness of God means that he is called to exist for others, to become a gift. Now this sounds a bit out there to some of us, perhaps, a little abstract. So let's try to make it a little bit more concrete. The woman's telling the man how to find happiness. And we all want happiness. That's why this is so incredibly relevant. Scripture is revealing to you and me how the happiness that we crave and that we long for is truly found. And it's not found by getting or by taking or by having. It's found by giving. That is so contrary to everything that we hear in the culture in which we live, or at least to most of the things that we hear. I grew up with the "Who Says You Can't Have It All" commercial. Great taste and low carbs. Happiness doesn't come from anything other than giving. It comes from loving and being loved. It's not like we're just supposed to exist and constantly pour ourselves out and not get anything back. If we did that, we would die exhausted. But it comes from trying to live in authentic, sincere relationships where we truly seek to outdo each other in kindness. That's happiness. That's the happy marriage. That's the happy friendship. That's the happy parish. That's a happy school, a workplace, a culture. That's happiness, where our goal is not to keep score. Our goal is to outdo the other in love. That is real happiness. That's what goes on in the Trinity. That's what heaven is like. And you and I, even though we're living in a world which is so tinged by sin and has so many issues, can do what we can to put that into play in our own lives. So the ever-increasing experience of pleasure, which often simply ends up in either despair, addiction, or both, can't lead me to happiness. The accumulation of things can't make me happy. Wealth can never make me happy. It can make my life easier, to be sure. Can't make me happy. You can steal it. You can key my car. I can park it far away in the corner of the parking lot, and you can still run into it just to make me mad. Things will never make me happy. Nothing wrong with things, but they can't suffice. They're not sufficient because man without love cannot find fulfillment. Life is meaningless without love, which is why there's so much despair in the world, because so few people really experience love with God, in their marriage, with friends. The crisis is a crisis of love. That's why the task that is before us is to build a civilization of love. And the Pope says that woman is particularly suited or is more fit than man to awaken us to this reality. You know, when Jesus says in the gospel that he who would lose his life will find it and he who would seek to find his life will lose it, he's not talking about if you really want to be somebody like one of the spiritually elite, you're going to live this way. He's talking to every single human and saying, if you really want to find like life, you have to live this way. You have to lose your life. You have to pour yourself out for others. This isn't for those who want to be in the upper echelon of the church. This is for those who simply want to be authentically human. You want to be authentically human? Give it. Give what? Give yourself. And be in relationships where you're receiving from another himself or herself authentically. That's how you'll find happiness. And, you know, I don't know about you, but this is so clear from my experience in life. The unhappiness in my life comes from relationships which have gone sour, and they've gone sour because they were less than sincere. On my part, on their part, on whoever part. Because we enter in, or we end up using each other, or we hurt each other, or we didn't know what relationships were all about, and so we've got all these scars. Thanks be to God, God heals. Jesus is the divine physician. Everybody else, no offense to anybody who's a doctor, you're a practicing physician. God is the physician. You practice the best you can. He's the only one who can heal. And he can heal however deep the scars are in my life or in yours. And he can awaken me to the reality of his love for me, which can then enable me to love others. And that's the order. So what is it about woman that makes her more fit for this, according to the Pope? More fit to play the prophet? And the answer, he says, is what he calls her genius, which again is not the intellect, which is not at all to diminish woman's intellect by all means. It's this essential character or trait. So the Pope argues that there is not only a prophetism in woman that speaks of this, but that there's something distinctive in woman that makes her more fit for revealing to the world that life and happiness and fulfillment come from loving and being loved, from relationships and not from power or from things. Even science, huh? All that we know in biology would tell us that sexuality is not wholly material. That's not H-O-L-Y, wholly material. That's entirely material. The body is not an instrument, nor is it merely a biological fact. The body reveals the person. It says something. It's a kind of sacrament of the person in that it is the visible manifestation of an invisible reality, which is the hidden interior of the person. I told you this was going to be subtle. And here's the part which I think requires for some of us, because we might hear it with less than the ears that I think the Lord wants us to hear it. The Pope would say that a woman's body says something about who a woman is. And this is an amazing reality, which this culture is constantly trying to diminish or to denigrate. In essence, a woman's body says that a woman is able to make room for another in a way that a man never can. She's able to be in an intimate communion with another person in a way that man can't. This being able to make room for another person, this special capacity for communion, gives rise to an attitude toward human beings that profoundly marks a woman's personality. This is her genius, the Pope says. As one author put it, such physical makeup marks every woman's capacity to love, whether or not she ever receives male sexual activity, or whether or not she ever bears children. The point is, thanks to the unity of matter and spirit, all women have a potential to be close to other persons in a way that no one could ever duplicate. Thus, and here's the point, women have something to teach men about love. See, there's supposed to be something that marks a woman's personality to realize that, in a way that a man has to struggle with, that anytime a woman sees another person, she should know, because of the fact that she is able to make room for another, that there's no way that that person can be a thing, because that person was carried under the heart of a mother, whereas a man doesn't get that. This is not to say that women can't objectify men or that men can't get beyond objectifying. This is to say that there's supposed to be something profoundly, deeply within a woman which finds it very difficult to instrumentalize people, which is what this culture badly needs to be recalled on, because our culture so easily instrumentalizes the sick, the elderly, the handicapped, children, all those who aren't productive or all that efficient, because our preoccupation is with doing and not with being. And what happens in replicating the distorted image of what it means to be a man is you buy into, or I buy into, this mentality which sees everybody through the lens of what they can do, which diminishes their value. But my dignity and your dignity doesn't come from what I can do. This is why we find it so difficult when we're sick. You're laid up for 2 weeks with the flu. You come back from surgery, you can't do anything for a month. You know, you're put into a senior home for a little while for recovery. And we get frustrated. Why? Because I can't do anything. Because everything continually tells me that unless I'm being productive, there's really no purpose for my life. That's not true. In fact, when someone's suffering, they actually may have more purpose than anybody else because they're able to share in the passion of the Lord and can do something with it. That's another topic for another night. But that's just a mentality which is so rooted in us. I mean, it's rooted in me. When I can't do anything, I go bonkers. It's a struggle for me to enjoy leisure. And it is for many people. Because I've been raised that if I'm not doing something right now, well, then there's something wrong with me. And many men struggle with this, and many women struggle with this. I need to be active. But the Pope, and I find this to be most annoying, identifies the root of the culture of death as an inordinate preoccupation with efficiency. That would be me. Not a preoccupation with efficiency, an inordinate preoccupation with efficiency. A disordered interest in being efficient. That is, eyes which see everything through the lens of being efficient. And that's many of us. We went through one of those personality profiles A couple of years ago, I was doing it with a staff that I was working with, and my personality profile sums up in the expression, when you come talk to me, be brief and be gone. And I thought, well, that's really great, you know? But I know that. I mean, it's something that I have to overcome constantly. I know that's one of my temperaments, which is not real good for ministry. You know? I mean, that should be pretty obvious. Yeah, we'll leave it at that, okay? So women have something to teach men about love. But this isn't something that happens automatically. That's why this is a vocation. There's a call here from God, but it's something that's got to be responded to in freedom. And I realize that what we just went through is very condensed, okay? Well, let's try to look quickly here at some of the relevance of all this for us. The last goal of the night. In the letter that the Pope wrote on the gospel of life, John Paul wrote that the tragic result of the eclipse of God that is taking place at such a widespread level in the modern world is the loss of a sense of man, of the human person. When God is forgotten, the creature grows unintelligible. Enclosed in the narrow horizon of his physical nature, he's somehow reduced to being a thing. That is so clearly so many dimensions of our world. How do you think pornography works? It's the largest moneymaker in the world. This is no peripheral thing. It thrives on the diminishment of a human person to the level of a thing. The human person becomes concerned only with doing and using all kinds of technology. He busies himself with programming, controlling, and dominating life and death. By living as if God does not exist, man not only loses sight of the mystery of God, but also of the mystery of the world and the mystery of his own being. That's our culture. God's been pushed aside. Because God's been pushed aside, we don't know who we are. Because we don't know who we are, we don't know what we're supposed to be doing. Because we don't know what we're supposed to be doing, we live for things which are visceral. Power, pleasure, prestige, titles, whatever. But they don't work. So what do? We end up killing ourselves. You judge a tree by its fruit. The fruit of this tree of Western culture in the last 50 years is beyond rotten. I mean, how do we not recognize that? It's beyond rotten. That's why I find that study that came out of London recently to be so provocative. The happiest people in the world that this study found are people who are religious, who pray, who believe in God. And the more someone prays, the more someone goes to church, the happier they are. Why? Because God all of a sudden is not eclipsed anymore. And by God coming back into the picture, all of a sudden the human person learns, oh, wow, there's a plan. I'm not just thrown into existence, into the world. God loves me. I'm here for a reason. I may not know it, but I'm here for a reason. He made me with a point, with an end in mind. The end in mind is to share in his own life forever. I'm going somewhere. I'm not just randomly walking around the earth until, you know, my days are over. I'm going somewhere. My life's a pilgrimage here. I'm heading for home. This isn't home yet. I'm going to get home. It gives order to my life. It gives direction to my life. And it's not a fairy tale I'm believing because I know the person who's done this. I know the Lord. I've got reasons to believe. When we don't have faith, that is to say, we don't have a friendship with God, what do we live for? We live for all the things that the world around us is living for, and the world around us is not all that happy. Entertained? Yes. Amused? By all means. Distracted? You better believe it. Happy? Not many people. So we just keep trying to buy more things or to see more places or to be with more people in the hopes that we'll find happiness. It won't work. So both the sciences and scripture together tell us that woman is equipped in a special way to help to address this crisis. This is a culture desperately awaiting the prophetism of woman, a prophetism that speaks of God and of his love for each and every human person, a prophetism that speaks to the human person about the purpose of life, which is love, not power, not pleasure, a prophetism for which woman is especially gifted because of her body, which says something about who she is. That is, she's someone who can make room for another prior to any other considerations of usefulness. Task for women, it seems, or at least one task, is not to leave this genius at home. Please don't misunderstand that what the Pope's saying is that what makes a woman to be great is that a woman can have children, and that her honor is simply that she can be a mother. That's not what he's saying, although that's certainly not insignificant at all. What the Pope's saying is that this genius which marks a woman because of her body, which is a revelation of her person, which is able to make room for another, is something which needs to be brought into every sphere of life. Corporate life is, by and large, again, normed by men, and it's normed by distorted men. Would that corporate life was really a genuine structure where men and women, as they both are in the way God made them, could lend true vision to what it is that life is supposed to be about. So the task is to awaken the culture from this inordinate preoccupation with efficiency and productivity to keep us from depersonalizing civilization. And speaking of the prophetic vocation of woman, John Paul the Great appealed to women to reject the temptation to imitate a distorted masculinity and to be for the world prophets, to speak about the priority of love, to do this by putting into action in as many ways as are imaginable her feminine genius. That is, her sensitivity to the human person prior to any other considerations. This is what forms the basis for his appeal to woman to reconcile humanity with life. And I can do no better way to end than to read what it is that he says in this appeal. This is from the Gospel of Life. In transforming cultures so that it supports life, women occupy a place in thought and in action which is unique and decisive. It depends on them to promote a new feminism which rejects the temptation of imitating models of male domination in order to acknowledge and affirm the true genius of women in every aspect of the life of society and to overcome all discrimination, violence, and exploitation. Making my own the words of the concluding message of the Second Vatican Council, I address to women this urgent appeal: reconcile people with life. You are called to bear witness to the meaning of genuine love, of that gift of self, and of that acceptance of others which are present in a special way in the relationship of husband and wife, but which ought to also be at the heart of every other interpersonal relationship. The experience of motherhood makes you acutely aware of the other person, at the same time confers on you a particular task. Motherhood involves a special communion with the mystery of life as it develops in the woman's womb. This unique contact with the new human being developing within her gives rise to an attitude toward human beings, not only towards her own child, but every human being, which profoundly marks the woman's personality. A mother welcomes and carries in herself another human being, enabling it to grow inside her, giving it room and respecting it in its otherness. Women first learn and then teach others that human relations are authentic if they are open to accepting the other person. A person who is recognized and loved because of the dignity which comes from being a person and not from other considerations such as usefulness, strength, intelligence, beauty, or health. This is the fundamental contribution which the church and humanity expect from women, and it is the indispensable prerequisite for an authentic cultural change. That's great praise and a great task and an urgent appeal. All right. I put just a short bibliography together for folks. Sister Prudence Allen, who I referred to, is one of these women who is a genius, who has the feminine genius as well. She's really the driving force behind Endow. And her work on what's known as the concept of woman, the study of woman as woman's been experienced and used and exploited and whatnot in history, is just amazing. This is one of her books. It's just the first of at least two, maybe there's three. This is the concept of woman from the Aristotelian Revolution to 1250 AD. So if that doesn't intimidate you, you're welcome to pick it up. There's a couple of books in here that touch on issues which I'm sure are, you know, issues that many of us have, namely things like the ordination of women and why it is that the church considers herself unable to change that. Benedict Ashley touches on that in his book, Justice in the Church. Sarah Butler does a great little synthesis. This is a recent book that came out called The Catholic Priesthood and Women, A Guide to the Teaching of the Church. A couple of documents from John Paul II, his great letter on the role of the Christian family in the modern world. These are things which I can't encourage families enough to read. These weren't written for theologians. These were written for families to read and to put into practice in their lives. There's a great letter to families. There's a letter to women. And this document on the role of the Christian family in the modern world is really wondrous. Father Francis Martin wrote a book called The Feminist Question, which is really a great look at feminist theology in light of Christian tradition. Michelle Schumacher, who's an excellent writer, has put together, this is a collection of different essays and whatnot entitled Women in Christ Toward a New Feminism. Edith Stein, who's really a hero of the 20th century, one of the great minds of the 20th century. She was martyred in Auschwitz. She was a convert. She was a Jewish woman who became a Catholic Carmelite nun and dies in the gas chambers. Her book, Woman, is quite good. There's lots of different things that you might want to look at.
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2: I had the worst 20 minutes of my life when we were camping and I lost my son, Joey. He was 4. He had wandered into the woods, got disoriented, and sat down amidst the trees. My whole family was screaming his name, but he was too scared to respond, too scared to move. I ran to the pond near our camp. I thought he must have drowned. I had no idea where else he could have been. So I was knee-deep in this water, and as I looked for his body, a prayer exploded from my heart. It wasn't premeditated. It just came out of who I am as a dad, which is a little echo of who God is as my father. God, you've done so much good for me. You've given me a great life. You've given me so many blessings. Take it all back and give me my son. Thankfully, we found Jolie, and God didn't take my life in exchange. But in that moment, he gave me the smallest glimpse of his love for you and me. Somehow, on the scales of a father's love, one child outweighs everything. And when we wander into the forest of sin, God isn't looking down from heaven saying, I knew you'd do that. Go ahead. Be lost. Destroy yourself. No. Every time he's saying, take everything. Take my life. I'll be your food in the Eucharist. I'll be waiting for you in confession. I just want my son. I just want my daughter to come home. This is Chris Stefanik from RealLifeCatholic.com on EWTN Radio.
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4: Yeah, I was a very dedicated practicing witch for 40 years. I was very deeply into that practice. And my husband, many years later, we were actually just cohabitating, but he became very ill, and I could not see any way that I could possibly help him get better. And out of literally nowhere, I received an incredibly strong prompting. It was very feminine in nature, to start praying the rosary. And I didn't have a clue how to pray a rosary. I grew up in a Catholic household, but had actually forgotten that I'd been baptized Catholic because my mother was completely agnostic and away from the church. But I knew what a rosary looked like. So I went to a local Catholic shop, bought a rosary, bought a little pamphlet on how to pray it, and I started praying the rosary. And it choked me up for my husband every day. And my experience was so profound. The Blessed Mother literally just took me directly to Christ. Fast forward, you know, it's been 3 years. My husband and I are deeply, deeply committed to the Catholic faith. We got married in the Catholic Church. So for anybody that wonders if the Blessed Mother takes you to Christ, I promise you she takes you directly there. And the rosary was utterly instrumental in that happening for us.
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9: 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In the Missal, it's liturgical year A, cycle 2. Tuesday is a day to pray the sorrowful mysteries of the Rosary. And our saint today is Saint Agrippina. She is believed to have come from a good Roman family in the 3rd century. She was caught up in the persecutions instituted by Emperor Valerian or Diocletian, and she was beheaded or scourged in 262. Her body was taken to Minio, Sicily, by 3 devout Christian women. The gravesite became a popular pilgrimage destination, noted for miracles through Agrippina's intercession. Saint Agrippina, pray for us. Let's offer this day to the Lord. Oh, my Lord and my God, I offer to you this day and forever my body, my soul, and my heart with all their works, powers, and affections in the spirit of contrition and atonement, in the spirit of adoration and thanksgiving, in the spirit of faith, hope, and charity. I lay my past, my present, and my future at your feet. And I pray that I may accomplish your will during every moment of my mortal life and rejoice in your love for my whole eternity. Through my Lord and Savior Jesus Christ, with whose prayers, labors, and sufferings I beseech you to unite and sanctify mine. Amen. And along with Pope Leo XIV, we pray that sports be an instrument of peace, encounter, and dialogue among cultures and nations, and that they promote values such as respect, solidarity, and personal growth. 10 Minutes with Jesus is a guided meditation on the gospel of the day prepared by a Catholic priest. Here's today's 10 Minutes with Jesus.
3: My Lord and my God, I firmly believe that you are here, that you see me, that you hear me. I adore you with profound reverence. I ask your pardon for my sins and grace to make this time of prayer fruitful. My Immaculate Mother, Saint Joseph, my Father and Lord, my guardian angel, intercede for me. Jesus, in today's gospel, it seems that you direct to us three separate messages, separate ideas that you want us to consider. Let's read them. Do not give what is holy to dogs, or throw your pearls before swine, lest they trample them underfoot and turn and tear you to pieces. That's the first idea. The second idea. Do to others whatever you would have them do to you. This is the law and the prophets. And now the third idea. Enter through the narrow gate, for the gate is wide and the road is broad that leads to destruction, and those who enter through it are many. How narrow the gate and constricted the road that leads to life, and those who find it are few. Jesus, now we're going to consider these three ideas that you offer to us in this great sermon. Do not give what is holy to dogs, or throw your pearls before swine, lest they trample them underfoot and turn and tear you to pieces. Now, Jesus, it seems that the first part, do not give what is holy to dogs, seems to correspond to the last part, lest they turn and tear you to pieces. After all, we're not talking about golden retrievers and Labradors and poodles here. We're probably talking about the wild jackals that lived in the wilderness around Israel. Those dogs certainly might have attacked and torn someone to pieces. Do not give what is holy to dogs, lest they turn and tear you to pieces. The second and third phrase also seem to go together. Do not throw your pearls before swine, lest they trample them underfoot. What are you trying to tell us here, Jesus? What do we have that is holy? What do we have that is precious? And how could we take that which is holy and that which is precious and throw it to dogs or throw it to swine? And then that holy and precious thing will be ruined and we ourselves will be attacked and destroyed. What might that refer to? I think, Jesus, you are talking about our time and our hearts. Our time is precious, Lord. And what we can do with our time can be holy when we do it for your glory, out of love for you. But it is possible that we can waste our time and throw it to dogs, throw it before swine. Our time can get wasted, trampled underfoot. Our bad use of time can come back to bite us. Now that we're in summertime, perhaps there are some students who are praying right now with this podcast. Maybe they can consider the extra free time that they are enjoying. Maybe they have an opportunity to hang out with friends some evening, but instead of hanging out with friends, maybe they just prefer to stay home and watch some series. And then they stay up late watching that series. And so instead of getting up early and doing some exercise, instead they just kind of sleep in. And then because they slept in, they didn't make any time for prayer. But when they finally got out of bed and kind of thought, oh, I should probably pray, but then they pull up their phone, and then immediately maybe they get distracted by their social media. And then later on, maybe instead of getting lunch with a friend, they just think, oh, you know, I'll just chill at home and listen to this podcast. And then maybe in the afternoon when finally it's time to work and they pull out their laptop, maybe before getting to work immediately. Maybe they just start checking the scores for the World Cup. And then finally comes the late afternoon or evening, and there's an opportunity to help a neighbor, but instead they just think, oh, you know, I'll just play some video games. So much time. So many opportunities to give of oneself, to be with other people. And instead, what was holy is thrown to the dogs. What is precious is thrown before swine. The dogs and the swine of laziness and selfishness. Perhaps also, Jesus, you're referring to the heart. Our heart is holy. Our heart is precious. And maybe, who knows, maybe we're spending time with bad acquaintances, people who are dragging us down. Maybe we're throwing what's holy to the dogs, throwing our pearls to swine. Or maybe people have settled for a lame or noncommittal girlfriend or boyfriend. Maybe that's giving our heart something which is holy, something which is precious, to dogs, to swine. The second message you have for us today: do to others whatever you would have them do to you. This is the law and the prophets. It seems, Jesus, that this is actually just a lower threshold, a lower limit of Christian love. Do to others what you would have them do to you. Anything less than this, Jesus, would not be Christian. If we were to do things to other people that we wouldn't want to have done to us, we would be hypocrites. But Jesus, you give us the fullness of the law of Christian love only later in the context of the Last Supper. You say, a new commandment I give to you, that you love one another. Just as I have loved you, you also are to love one another. Jesus, you have loved us with an infinite love. There's no upward growth of love in our lives that could possibly reach the amount of love that you have shown to us. So whereas in the Sermon on the Mount, you're just saying, don't do anything bad to anyone that you wouldn't want them to do to you, although you say it positively. You say, do to others whatever you would have them do to you. Still, that finds its perfection and completion in the Mandatum Novum, a new commandment I give to you, that you love one another. Just as I have loved you, you also are to love one another. The third message that you have for us in today's gospel: enter through the narrow gate, for the gate is wide and the road is broad that leads to destruction, and those who enter it are many. How narrow the gate and constricted the road that leads to life, and those who find it are few. So here, Jesus, you are juxtaposing, you are contrasting two different life choices. One life choice leads to destruction. The other life choice leads to life. The one to destruction is wide. It is broad. It is easy to pass through. And you say that actually many do pass through that gate and go to destruction. And you say that the gate is narrow and the road is constricted that leads to life. And you say people who find it are few. Notice, Jesus, you don't use the same verb enter. You use the verb find. It is hard to find that narrow gate, that constricted road. It's a whole separate question whether, if someone finds it, do they actually enter into it? Clearly, Jesus, we go back to the command that you give us at the beginning of this message: enter through the narrow gate. Implicitly, you are telling us, do whatever you have to do to find that narrow gate and that constricted road, and do anything you have to do to enter in through that narrow gate, going along that constricted road. Because at the end of that road, through that gate, we have life. So, is it hard sometimes to hold back from throwing holy things to dogs? from throwing pearls before swine. Yeah, sometimes it's hard, but it's worth it. It helps us to go through the narrow gate. Is it hard to do to others what we would have them do to us? Yeah, sometimes it's hard. But that's how we enter through the narrow gate. No one said that being a Christian was easy. On the contrary, it is going along the constricted road. It is entering through the narrow gate. Jesus, help us to take to heart these three messages that you have for us in today's gospel. I thank you, my God, for the good resolutions, affections, and inspirations that you have communicated to me in this meditation. I ask your help to put them into effect. My Immaculate Mother, Saint Joseph, my Father and Lord, my guardian angel, intercede for me.
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0: 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Glory to the Father, and to the Son, and to the Holy Spirit. As it was in the beginning, is now, and will be forever. Amen.
1: Lord, let my cry come to you. Do not hide your face from me.
2: Be attentive, Lord, to the prayer of the helpless.
1: Be attentive, Lord, to the prayer of the helpless.
0: But you, O Lord, will endure forever, and your name from age to age. You will arise and have mercy on Zion. For this is the time to have mercy. Yes, the time appointed has come, for your servants love her very stones, are moved with pity even for her dust.
3: The nations shall fear the name of the Lord, and all the earth's kings your glory, when the Lord shall build up Zion again and appear in all his glory. Then he will turn to the prayers of the helpless. He will not despise their prayers.
0: Let this be written for ages to come, that a people yet unborn may praise the Lord. For the Lord leaned down from his sanctuary on high. He looked down from heaven to the earth, that he might hear the groans of the prisoners and free those condemned to die.
3: The sons of your servants shall dwell untroubled, and their race shall endure for before you, that the name of the Lord may be proclaimed in Zion, and his praises in the heart of Jerusalem, when the peoples and kingdoms are gathered together to pay their homage to the Lord.
0: Glory be to the Father, and to the Son, and to the Holy Spirit.
1: As it was in the beginning, is now, and will be forever. Amen.
2: Be attentive, Lord, to the prayer of the helpless.
0: You, O Lord, established the earth, and the heavens are the work of your hands.
1: You, O Lord, established the earth, and the heavens are the work of your hands.
3: He has broken my strength in mid-course. He has shortened the days of my life. I say to God, do not take me away before my days are complete, you whose days last from age to age.
0: Long ago you founded the earth, and the heavens are the work of your hands. They will perish, but you will remain. They will all wear out like a garment. You will change them like clothes that are changed. But you neither change nor have an end.
3: Glory to the Father, and to the Son, and to the Holy Spirit.
1: As it was in the beginning, is now, and will be forever.
0: Amen.
3: Let us pray. Lord, you live in the hearts of your saints, and so have built up Zion. May you always show your greatness through their good works.
1: You, O Lord, establish the earth, and the heavens are the work of your hands.
4: Listen, my people, to my teaching. Give ear to the words I speak.
0: A reading from the first book of Samuel. When David returned from slaying the Philistine, Abner took him and presented him to Saul. David was still holding the Philistine's head. Saul then asked him, "Whose son are you, young man?" David replied, "I am the son of your servant Jesse from Bethlehem." By the time David finished speaking with Saul, Jonathan had become as fond of David as if his life depended on him. He loved him as he loved himself. Saul laid claim to David that day and did not allow him to return to his father's house. And Jonathan entered into a bond with David because he loved him as himself. Jonathan divested himself of the mantle he was wearing and gave it to David, along with his military dress and his sword, his bow and his belt. David then carried out successfully every mission on which Saul sent him. So Saul put him in charge of his soldiers, and this was agreeable to the whole army, even to Saul's own officers. At the approach of Saul and David on David's return after slaying the Philistine, women came out from each of the cities of Israel to meet King Saul, singing and dancing with tambourines, joyful songs, and sistrums. The women played and sang, "Saul has slain his thousands, and David his 10,000s." Saul was very angry and resentful of the song, for he thought, "They give David 10,000s. But only thousands to me. All that remains for him is the kingship." And from that day on, Saul was jealous of David. Now Saul's daughter, Michal, loved David. And it was reported to Saul, who was pleased at this, for he thought, "I will offer her to him to become a snare for him, so that the Philistines may strike him." Thus for the second time, Saul said to David, "You shall become my son-in-law today." Saul then ordered his servants to speak to David privately and say, "The king is fond of you, and all his officers love you. You should become the king's son-in-law." But when Saul's servants mentioned this to David, he said, "Do you think it's easy to become the king's son-in-law? I am poor and insignificant." When his servants reported to Saul the nature of David's answer, Saul commanded them to say this to David, "The king desires no other price for the bride than the foreskins of 100 Philistines, that he may thus take revenge on his enemies." Saul intended in this way to bring about David's death through the Philistines. When the servants reported this offer to David, he was pleased with the prospect of becoming the king's son-in-law. Before the year was up, David made preparations and sallied forth with his men and slew 200 Philistines. He brought back their foreskins and counted them out before the king, that he might thus become the king's son-in-law. So Saul gave him his daughter Michal in marriage. Saul thus came to recognize that the Lord was with David. Besides, his own daughter Michal loved David. Therefore Saul feared David all the more and was his enemy ever after. The Philistine chiefs continued to make forays, but each time they took the field, David was more successful against them than any other of Saul's officers, and as a result, acquired great fame. the word of the Lord. Have pity on me, O God, for men trample upon me. All day long they persecute me with their constant attacks.
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0: For you have rescued my soul from death, and you have kept my feet from stumbling.
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6: A reading from A Treatise on Christian Perfection by St. Gregory of Nyssa, Bishop. The life of the Christian has three distinguishing aspects: deeds, words, and thought. Thought comes first, then words, since our words express openly the interior conclusions of the mind. Finally, after thoughts and words, comes action, for our deeds carry out what the mind has conceived. So when one of these results in our acting or speaking or thinking, we must make sure that all our thoughts, words, and deeds are controlled by the divine ideal, the revelation of Christ. For then our thoughts, words, and deeds will not fall short of the nobility of their implications. What then must we do, we who have been found worthy of the name of Christ? Each of us must examine his thoughts, words, and deeds to see whether they are directed toward Christ or turned away from him. This examination is carried out in various ways. Our deeds or our thoughts or our words are not in harmony with Christ if they issue from passion. They then bear the mark of the enemy, who smears the pearl of the heart with the slime of passion, dimming and even destroying the luster of the precious stone. On the other hand, if they are free from and untainted by every passionate inclination, they are directed toward Christ, the author and source of peace. He is like a pure, untainted stream. If you draw from him the thoughts in your mind and the inclinations of your heart, you will show a likeness to Christ, your source and origin, as the gleaming water in a jar resembles the flowing water from which it was obtained. For the purity of Christ and the purity that is manifest in our hearts are identical. Christ's purity, however, is the fountainhead. Ours has its source in him and flows out of him. Our life is stamped with the beauty of his thought. The inner and the outer man are harmonized in a kind of music. The mind of Christ is the controlling influence that inspires us to moderation and goodness in our behavior. As I see it, Christian perfection consists in this: sharing the titles which express the meaning of Christ's name. We bring out this meaning in our minds, our prayers, and our way of life.
3: Whatever you do in word and deed,
7: do all in the name of the Lord Jesus.
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8: Let us pray. Grant, O Lord, that we may always revere and love your holy name, for you never deprive of your guidance those you set firm on the foundation of your love. Through our Lord Jesus Christ, your Son, who lives and reigns with you in the unity of the Holy Spirit, God, forever and ever. Amen.
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12: This is Archbishop Timothy Broglio of the Archdiocese for the Military Services of the United States of America. Let us pray. Remember, O most gracious Virgin Mary, that never was it known that anyone who fled to thy protection, implored thy help, or sought thy intercession was left unaided. Inspired with this confidence, I fly to thee, O Virgin of Virgins, my mother. To thee do I come. Before thee I stand, sinful and sorrowful. O Mother of the Word Incarnate, despise not my petitions, but in thy mercy, hear and answer me. Amen.
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9: 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I'm Paul Sadek. In today's Gospel from Truth and Life, the dramatized audio Bible, you may recognize one rule that Jesus gives. We often call it the Golden Rule. It's from the 7th chapter of the Gospel of Matthew.
16: Do not give dogs what is holy. And do not throw your pearls before swine, lest they trample them underfoot and turn to attack you. So whatever you wish that men would do to you, do so to them. For this is the law and the prophets. Enter by the narrow gate, for the gate is wide, and the way is easy that leads to destruction. And those who enter by it are many. For the gate is narrow, and the way is hard that leads to life, and those who find it are few.
9: 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Today's reading from In Conversation with God by Father Francisco Fernandez Carvajal is from Volume 3, Ordinary Time. Temperance is a very effective apostolic weapon when dealing with an all too frequently materialistic environment. It is one of the most attractive characteristics of Christian life. Wherever we are, we must make the effort to give the good example the practice of this virtue promotes. It will be a natural feature of the way we behave. For many people, the good example given by a Christian has been the beginning of their finding God. A temperate life is a life of mortification and joy. We shall often find opportunities to practice mortification in the little things that allow our reason to control our bodies and enable the soul to understand the things relating to God. Interior mortification guides our imagination and memory by keeping away useless or harmful thoughts and memories. It is also practiced in the control of the tongue, by means of which we steer clear of useless and frivolous conversations, for example, or of gossip. To follow along the narrow path of temperance, we must also practice mortification of the external senses, sight, hearing, taste. One has to give the body a little less than its due, otherwise it turns traitor. We allow ourselves a little less than we would like in comfort, in indulging our whims. There are frequent opportunities for mortifications in ordinary everyday life, in hard, constant, orderly work. Knowing that the spirit of sacrifice is best lived in finishing off well the work we have started, in punctuality, filling the day with heroic minutes, in taking care of the things we have or use, in showing our zeal for service by our fulfilling to the last detail the smallest obligations, in the specific points of charity by which we make the path to sanctify attractive for others. At times, a smile can be the best sign of a spirit of penance. The narrow path passes through all the activities of a Christian, from our attitude to home comforts, to the way we use the material and implements we work with, or the way we relax. To rest, it is not necessary to spend a lot of money or to devote an inordinate amount of time to playing games to the detriment of our other duties. A good example of temperance and sobriety can also be shown in the moderation with which we make use of television and other aids to enjoyment or entertainment that technology makes available for us. The narrow path is safe and attractive. Along it, together with a certain note of sobriety and sacrifice, we also encounter joy, because the cross is no longer a gallows. It is the throne from which Christ reigns, and at his side, his mother, our mother too. The Blessed Virgin will obtain for you the strength that you need to walk resolutely in the footsteps of her Son. In Conversation with God by Francis Fernandez is published by Scepter Publishers. You'll find it at your local Catholic bookstore. Let's continue praying with the whole church. We're led by our friends at DivineOffice.org in morning prayer.
8: God, come to my assistance.
7: Lord, make haste to help me.
8: Glory to the Father, and to the Son, and to the Holy Spirit.
7: As it was in the beginning, is now, and will be forever. Amen. Alleluia.
0: I will sing to you, O Lord. I will learn from you the way of perfection.
7: I will sing to you, O Lord.
0: I will learn from you the way of perfection. My song is of mercy and justice. I sing to you, O Lord. I will walk in the way of perfection. Oh, when, Lord, will you come?
4: I will walk with blameless heart within my house. I will not set before my eyes whatever is base.
0: I will hate the ways of the crooked. They shall not be my friends. The false-hearted must keep far away. The wicked I disown.
4: The man who slanders his neighbor in secret, I will bring to silence. The man of proud looks and haughty heart, I will never endure.
0: I look to the faithful in the land, that they may dwell with me. He who walks in the way of perfection shall be my friend.
4: No man who practices deceit shall live within my house. No man who utters lies shall stand before my eyes.
0: Morning by morning, I will silence all the wicked in the land, uprooting from the city of the Lord all who do evil.
4: Glory to the Father, and to the Son, and to the Holy Spirit.
0: As it was in the beginning, is now, and will be forever. Amen. So that your people may walk in innocence, you came to us, Lord Jesus, and told us to be holy, as your Father is holy. Help your children to love what is truly perfect, so that we may neither speak what is evil nor do what is wrong. Let us stand in your sight and celebrate with you the Father's love and justice.
7: I will sing to you, O Lord. I will learn from you the way of perfection.
4: Lord, do not withhold your compassion from us.
7: Lord, do not withhold your compassion from us.
4: Blessed are you, and praiseworthy, O Lord, the God of our fathers, and glorious forever is your name.
0: For you are just in all you have done. All your deeds are faultless, all your ways right, and all your judgments proper.
4: For we have sinned and transgressed by departing from you, and we have done every kind of evil.
0: For your name's sake, do not deliver us up forever, or make void your covenant.
4: Do not take away your mercy from us, for the sake of Abraham, your beloved, Isaac, your servant, and Israel, your holy one, to whom you promised to multiply their offspring like the stars of heaven or the sand on the shore of the sea.
0: For we are reduced, O Lord, beyond any other nation, brought low everywhere in the world this day because of our sins. We have in our day no prince, prophet, or leader, no holocaust, sacrifice, oblation, or incense, no place to offer first fruits, to find favor with you.
4: But with contrite heart and humble spirit, let us be received, as though it were holocausts of rams and bullocks, or thousands of fat lambs. So let our sacrifice be in your presence today, as we follow you unreservedly. For those who trust in you cannot be put to shame.
0: And now we follow you with our whole heart. We fear you, and we pray to you.
4: Glory to the Father, and to the Son, and to the Holy Spirit.
7: As it was in the beginning, is now, and will be forever. Amen.
2: Lord, do not withhold your compassion from us.
0: O God, I will sing to you a new song.
2: O God, I will sing to you a new song.
0: Blessed be the Lord, my rock, who trains my arms for battle, who prepares my hands for war.
4: He is my love, my fortress. He is my stronghold, my savior, my shield, my place of refuge. He brings people under my rule.
0: Lord, what is man that you care for him? Mortal man that you keep him in mind? Man who is merely a breath, whose life fades like a passing shadow.
4: Lower your heavens and come down. Touch the mountains, breathe them in smoke. Flash your lightnings, rout the foe, shoot your arrows and put them to flight.
0: Reach down from heaven and save me. Draw me out of the mighty waters, from the hands of alien foes whose mouths are filled with lies, whose hands are raised in perjury.
4: To you, O God, will I sing a new song. I will play on the 10-stringed harp to you who give kings their victory, who set David, your servant, free.
0: Glory to the Father, and to the Son, and to the Holy Spirit.
2: As it was in the beginning, is now, and will be forever. Amen.
4: Lord, God of strength, you gave your Son victory over death. Direct your church's fight against evil in the world. Clothe us with the weapons of light and unite us under the one banner of love, that we may receive our eternal reward after the battle of earthly life.
2: O God, I will sing to you a new song.
0: A reading from Isaiah. All you who are thirsty, come to the water. You who have no money, come. Receive grain and eat. Come without paying and without cost. Drink wine and milk. The word of the Lord.
17: Thanks be to God.
0: Lord, listen to my cry. All my trust is in your promise.
17: Lord, listen to my cry. All my trust is in your promise.
0: Dawn finds me watching, crying out for you.
17: All my trust is in your promise.
0: Glory to the Father, and to the Son, and to the Holy Spirit.
17: Lord, listen to my cry. All my trust is in your promise.
0: Lord, save us from the hands of all who hate us. Blessed be the Lord, the God of Israel. He has come to his people and set them free.
18: He has raised up for us a mighty Savior, born of the house of his servant David.
0: Through his holy prophets, he promised of old that he would save us from our enemies, from the hands of all who hate us.
18: He promised to show mercy to our fathers and to remember his holy covenant.
0: This was the oath he swore to our father Abraham, to set us free from the hands of our enemies, free to worship him without fear, holy and righteous in his sight all the days of our life.
18: You, my child, shall be called the prophet of the Most High, for you will go before the Lord to prepare his way, to give his people knowledge of salvation by the forgiveness of their sins.
0: In the tender compassion of our God, the dawn from on high shall break upon us to shine on those who dwell in darkness and the shadow of death, and to guide our feet into the way of peace.
18: Glory to the Father, and to the Son, and to the Holy Spirit.
0: As it was in the beginning, is now, and will be forever. Amen. Lord, save us from the hands of all who hate us.
13: To the God who gives us the joy of praising him this morning, and who strengthens our hope, let us pray. Hear us, O Lord, for the glory of your name.
17: Hear us, O Lord, for the glory of your name.
13: We thank you, God and Father of Jesus, our Savior,
0: for the knowledge and immortality you have given us through him.
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13: Make us humble of heart.
0: Help us to serve one another out of reverence for Christ.
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13: Pour out your Spirit on us, your servants.
0: Make us sincere in our love for each other.
17: Hear us, O Lord, for the glory of your name.
13: You instructed man to labor and to exercise dominion over the earth.
0: May our work honor you and sanctify our brothers and sisters.
17: Hear us, O Lord, for the glory of your name.
8: Now let us offer together the prayer our Lord Jesus Christ taught us.
17: Our Father, who art in heaven, hallowed be thy name. Thy kingdom come, thy will be done. On earth as it is in heaven, give us this day our daily bread, and forgive us our trespasses, as we forgive those who trespass against us. And lead us not into temptation, but deliver us from evil.
4: Increase in us, Lord, the faith you have given us, and bring to a harvest worthy of heaven the praise we offer you at the beginning of this new day. We ask this through our Lord Jesus Christ, your Son, who lives and reigns with you and the Holy Spirit, God, forever and ever.
0: Amen.
13: May the Lord bless us,
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0: Time to go out and share the good news. Mark Swartzberg is up next, followed by Patrick Madrid. I'm Paul Sadek. I'll see you tomorrow morning, 4 a.m. Central, or on the Relevant Radio app. Go out, make it a great day, and live in the light of the Lord.
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0: It is Tuesday, the 23rd of June, and in these days following Pentecost, let's pray together in the name of the Father, and the Son, and the Holy Spirit. Come, Holy Spirit, fill the hearts of your faithful, and kindle in them the fire of your love. Send forth your Spirit, and they shall be created, and you will renew the face of the earth. O God, who by the light of the Holy Spirit did instruct the hearts of the faithful, grant that by the same Holy Spirit we may be truly wise and ever rejoice in his consolations. We ask this through Christ our Lord. Our Father, who art in heaven, hallowed be thy name. Thy kingdom come, thy will be done, on earth as it is in heaven. Give us this day our daily bread, and forgive us our trespasses, as we forgive those who trespass against us. And lead us not into temptation, but deliver us from evil. Amen. It is a better way to start a Tuesday morning, the Sunrise Morning Show, here on the EWTN Global Catholic Radio Network. I'm Matt Swaim. Anna Mitchell has news. Paul Lachman at the controls and up this hour. We'll check in with Father Boniface Hicks, get more thoughts on personal prayer from the saints. Marlon De La Torre will join us from Knowing Is Doing. We'll catch up with Jeff Cavins, who will discuss the Bible Timeline for Kids, a Bible that they've built based on the Bible timeline so that kids can follow along and figure out what happened in what order and at what time in history. And who knows what else might happen before this show is over this morning. Right now it is 2 minutes past. Here's Anna Mitchell with news.
1: Morning. Iran's president is traveling to Pakistan for talks with leaders mediating negotiations between Tehran and Washington. The visit comes as technical teams in Switzerland work on details of a deal following high-level talks yesterday between Iran and the United States. Also today, Iran has said there's no visit scheduled for inspectors from the International Atomic Energy Agency to see nuclear sites earlier bombed by the United States. Vice President J.D. Vance has said negotiations in Switzerland have won an agreement for the IAEA to visit Iranian sites. Meanwhile, the U.S. will allow Iran to sell oil under a temporary 60-day license. Tammy Trujillo has more.
2: Treasury Secretary Scott Bessent announced the move in a social media post on Monday. He cited productive talks between Tehran and Washington over the weekend and noted the 60-day general license authorizes the production, delivery, and sale of Iranian oil. The U.S. Navy lifted its blockade of Iran's ports and coastal areas, clearing the way for oil supertankers to transit the Strait of Hormuz. I'm Tammy Trujillo.
1: The Latin and Orthodox Patriarchs of Jerusalem yesterday began a joint pastoral visit to Gaza. A statement from the Latin Patriarchate says the visit, quote, expresses the pastoral responsibility of the churches of Jerusalem toward the local churches and toward the whole population of Gaza, where families continue to endure grave humanitarian suffering, fear, loss, and uncertainty. It says the presence of His Beatitude, Patriarch Theophilus III, and His Beatitude, Cardinal Pete Zavala, carries the prayer of Jerusalem to Gaza's wounded faithful and to all who suffer in a ministry of consolation, mercy, and steadfast Christian witness rooted in the gospel and in the sacred vocation of the Holy City. End quote. Pope Leo spoke yesterday at the World Food Program's headquarters in Rome, asserting in his address that food, water, and health care cannot be subordinated to geopolitical interests. From Vatican Radio, Deborah Castellano-Lubov reports.
3: Together, we share the urgent task of confronting hunger and malnutrition, while also tackling the underlying structural causes that sustain them. To meet this task effectively, we must examine the challenges before us, their underlying causes, and the paths toward lasting solutions.
4: Pope Leo XIV expressed gratitude for their life-saving work across the world, especially at a time when human dignity is often disregarded and where conflict and climate jeopardize the well-being of countless people.
3: Your institution's commitment resonates profoundly with the Catholic Church's mission to uphold human dignity and to foster fraternity.
4: In his remarks, the Pope stressed that multilateralism is essential and that basic needs like water, food, and health care cannot be subordinated to geopolitical interests. The Holy Father also had strong words to say about peaceful solutions and warning about warfare and armament.
3: It is important to acknowledge that Whereas forms of aid and development projects are obstructed by involved and incomprehensible political decisions, skewed ideological visions, and impenetrable customs barriers, weaponry is not.
4: In this context, Pope Leo decried,
3: in effect, conflicts are fed more readily than people are nourished.
4: Finally, the Holy Father blessed them.
3: I ask God to bless your efforts abundantly so that all may receive their daily bread and live in dignity.
4: I'm Deborah Castellano-Lubov.
1: The Senate is approving a massive housing affordability bill with the goal of lowering prices. Mark Mayfield has more.
5: The bill was approved 85-5 on Monday in a rare, overwhelmingly bipartisan vote. The bill would cut away some of the red tape and make it easier to build homes, while also putting limits on institutional investors buying up houses. It now goes to the House for a vote. I'm Mark Mayfield.
1: New York, Maryland, and Utah are all holding key primary races today. Much of the national attention is focused on New York, where some Democratic socialists are on the ballot in what many see as a possible look at the political direction of the Democratic Party. Voters in South Carolina, meanwhile, are also heading to the polls today in runoff elections for governor and the U.S. House. And Oklahoma defeated North Carolina 13-2 to win the Men's College World Series. Kyle Branch led the way for OU, going 3-for-4 with a home run and 6 RBI. Shortstop Jackson Willett. Not sure if there's any relation to Greg.
0: Relation?
1: I don't know. He was named the tournament's most outstanding player. This is the third ever national title for the Sooners and their first since 1994.
0: Wow.
1: Paul
0: Congratulations.
1: Ockman was 4? 4.
0: Wow.
1: I was 10.
0: So 1994, I was 14. Mm-hmm. So
1: there you go. Now everybody can do the math and know.
0: You can all do the math, figure out how old the Sunrise Morning Show is. So
1: the Sunrise Morning Show did not exist yet.
0: No, it did not.
1: Only in the mind of God.
0: No, that's right. EWTN existed.
1: You know, indeed.
0: But it is what it is. You know, I was a high schooler. The Sunrise Morning Show continues. I'm Matt Swaim, joined now by Father Boniface Hicks, and he's got all kinds of great stuff that you can find at his website, fatherboniface.org. He's co-author of Personal Prayer, A Guide for Receiving the Father's Love. Father Boniface, good morning.
6: Good morning, Matt.
0: So I love that we get Saints Peter and Paul, that they have to share a feast day after everything that they went through together and all the things that they sorted out, but there's a wild passage at the end of 1 Thessalonians, which is a very short book. It's only 5 chapters long, but towards the end, Paul sort of machine guns a few instructions at the Corinthians. So in 1 Thessalonians 5, verses 16 through 18, he says, "Rejoice always, pray without ceasing, give thanks in all circumstances, for this is the will of God in Christ Jesus for you." Now, a layperson might look at you as a Benedictine monk and say, "Well, you guys, it's easy for you to pray without ceasing. You're monks. What about me?" How would you respond to that?
6: You know, our new Holy Father, Pope Leo, has spoken about his love for the work of Brother Lawrence of the Resurrection called Practicing the Presence of God, and has encouraged that for all of us. And it would be the right way to approach that question of praying without ceasing. So there's obviously a way that we cannot pray without ceasing. You can't keep saying prayers without ceasing. That's clear, fairly obvious. You can't
0: you
6: even
0: sleep
6: meditate
0: at some point, yes.
6: Yeah, right, exactly. So all kinds of things that you have to do, that you wouldn't be doing the will of God if you just kept saying prayers without ceasing. You can't even meditate without ceasing, like actively thinking about God and, I don't know, speaking to him even in your mind or something like that. So what can you do without ceasing? You can be aware of his presence, and awareness is something that can happen kind of in the background. The Catechism talks about this under the paragraphs for contemplative prayer, and I think that's also the right way to look at it. The word contemplation is defined variously throughout the tradition. But anyway, one way of understanding contemplation is receiving God's love, is being in a receptive posture, being in a posture of awareness, a constant loving awareness of God's presence, practicing His presence. These are all the ways that we can be in relationship with God in a kind of conscious, intentional way at all times. We can do everything in His presence. And I sometimes think of St. Joseph in the workshop. You know, St. Joseph is there with Jesus, physically, literally. So he's in God's presence. His attention is on, like, sawing a piece of wood. You know, if he were talking to Jesus while he was sawing wood, he could end up, you know, cutting his finger off or something. He's focused on doing what he's doing, but he knows where his son is in the workshop. He knows where Jesus is at his feet, next to him, around the corner, wherever it might be. And that's the way that we can cultivate a habit, a constant loving awareness of his presence. So that's what a way that we would understand praying without ceasing.
0: Well, I love that example for a couple of reasons. One, because you can understand how Joseph as a loving father would be acknowledging the presence of Jesus the whole time. But you could also see, those of us who've been involved in the task where our kid's in the room, where you could get so engrossed in the task that you forget where your kid is, even if they're in the same room with you. You know, I mean, it kind of works both ways, and it has to do with, I mean, the word posture is a great word for it.
6: Yeah, that's right. So that openness of heart, that, you know, another way to think about it is, it really, the ultimate prayer is the prayer that Jesus speaks to the Father, that he is constantly addressing to the Father. And really, all prayer is a matter of entering into his prayer, which is why he says to his apostles, when he teaches them to pray, when you pray, say, "Our Father." So if we're going to make it explicit, we're going to say what is happening all the time, which is the Son is addressing the Father. So we're really allowing Jesus to pray in us, and in that sense, not putting up any obstacles to his prayer that is always pouring forth. And so, again, it's the kind of thing that we can do in our awareness, in the sort of the background, in our attentiveness, while still engaging very, very fully in other things.
0: Yeah, so I got in a weird internet argument a few months ago, where I had said something about, you know, which mass do you like to go to on the weekends? Do you like to go to, you know, Sunday morning to start your day and, like, anchor it in prayer? Do you like to go to, you know, later on a Sunday so that it's sort of like the centerpiece of the day? Do you like to go on a Saturday evening vigil maybe so that you can devote the Sunday to leisure? And somebody got on me, and they're like, "What? This isn't about your personal preference that you can just, like, you know, get mass out of the way so you can just, like, go, you know, slack off for a whole day." And I was like, "Well, that's not really what the church usually means by leisure. That's not what a Thomist would mean
6: right.
0: by leisure. Because when you actually find true leisure, I find that if I'm actually fishing the right way, I'm just sort of in this, I mean, I'm, like, technically fishing, but I'm actually sort of like just thinking my thoughts and kind of like laying them out before God the whole time. And I don't necessarily think of myself as like actively praying the way that I might normally pray, like if I'm praying the rosary in a group. But I find that if I'm engaged in true leisure, like suddenly I've sort of like created a space where God and I can kind of just have like this moment together.
6: Yeah, that's beautiful. Yeah, that's right. Yeah, a space where you can have a moment together, and you can arrange your whole life that way, that everything has enough space. I mean, it's just slowing down the freneticism, deepening the superficiality, creating room for him so that you can really be with him in everything that you do. And that involves a kind of checking in, too. You know, you're talking about your experience with your children. That's we sort of, hey, what are you doing over there? What's going, you know, you just sort of check in with the child along the way. You check in with the Lord along the way. And those little checkpoints have a way of renewing that sense of presence. And There are a number of ways in the Christian tradition. The Jesus Prayer is kind of a classic expression of unceasing prayer. That just to say, Lord Jesus Christ, Son of God, have mercy on me, a sinner. You know, and to keep that prayer alive within us as a point of check-in throughout whatever we're doing. And you're so right. Leisure is a great way to structure time that makes it possible for us to check in with him easily and a lot.
0: Well, again, in 1 Thessalonians 5, verses 16 through 18, it says, "Rejoice always, pray constantly, give thanks in all circumstances." And that pray without ceasing, I think, you know, is the one that immediately kind of gets our attention, and, you know, we're like, how does one do that? But the more I think about it, it's actually the stuff before and after it. Rejoice always and give thanks in all circumstances. Like, that's the actual
6: that's right.
0: hard stuff. Father Boniface, if our listeners want to connect with you and find some of the things that you've written about prayer, how can they find you?
6: Yeah, fatherboniface.org lists the five books that I've written, and another one coming out in January from Word on Fire on the Liturgy of the Hours. Another way to enter into constant prayer.
0: Very cool. And in that case, you've got like specific times on the clock that you can do these kinds of things to help you create the discipline. Good stuff. Father Boniface
6: Hicks, right.
0: Have a great day, and we'll talk to you soon.
6: You too, Matt. Thanks.
0: All right, 16 past. We're back right after this.
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11: Okay, I'm a first-time caller, EWTN. Oh, my God, I've learned so much in increments on the radio from just jumping in the car and going to work, leaving work. Those few minutes has made profound witness to my life. Thank you so much.
12: You know, I'm driving when your show comes on frequently, and so I wasn't able to change the channel. And I heard the whole show, and I thought, this is wonderful.
0: 18 past. Here's Anna with headlines.
1: Iran's president is

0: a kid camp, would this be like a vacation Bible school?
1: I mean, maybe. I didn't know that this was a thing, but apparently there's like a, some kind of like, yeah, I mean, I guess it is kind of
0: it's like vacation,
1: vacation Bible school with children of Vatican employees.
0: Wow.
1: So
0: VBS
1: he talked to them.
0: For Vatican.
1: It's called the Estate Ragazzi.
0: Wow.
1: What does Estate mean in Italian?
0: I don't know. My question is, what are they serving? What are the snacks at the Vatican VBS?
1: Yeah, that's a good question.
0: Do they get freeze pops? You know, the plastic tubes that you cut the ends off of?
1: You know, I
0: do they get pretzel rods at the Vatican?
1: Oh, it's
0: VBS?
1: Summer kids. Estate. Of course, estate. That means summer.
0: Okay. Well, there you have it.
1: So, my gosh, I need to go back to my Italian classes. I don't know if my Italian teachers are listening. Gerardo, Maria Teresa, you're listening. You gotta get me back in class.
0: I just want to know
1: their
0: if their
1: theme is around the world in 80 days.
0: Okay. Well, when they serve the Kool-Aid at the Vatican, right, do they do the typical VBS thing and do twice as much water in the recipe as you would do a normal Kool-Aid?
1: Yeah, that's
0: water
1: a good
0: down
1: question.
0: VBS Kool-Aid, man.
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4: This is Father Rob Jack from Mount St. Mary's Seminary in Cincinnati, Ohio, with the Sacred Heartbeat. The Sacred Heart of Jesus beats with a perfect love in His church and for His church. He asks us for a response to His love for us, and one way He asks us to respond is frequent attendance at Mass and the reception of Holy Communion, particularly on the first Friday of every month. He promises us that we will receive special gifts by attending 9 consecutive First Friday Masses. In this promise, Jesus reminds us that by approaching Him in loving humility and asking His forgiveness for our sins and those of the whole world, we may properly dispose our hearts and souls to be transformed in His divine love. Let us make a sincere effort to keep the First Friday devotion so that our broken hearts may be healed, and through our love and presence, a broken world will be made whole.
0: The Sunrise Morning Show continues. Thanks for being with us on this Tuesday, the 23rd of June. I'm Matt Swaim, joined now by Marlon De La Torre from Knowing Is Doing. Marlon, good morning.
5: Good morning, Matt. Go Bucks.
0: All right, so you've got this this thought here that you shared on your blog about how our relationship with God was never meant to be anonymous, and I can only assume after reading it that you must be a you must have highlighted and underlined almost every passage in my New York Times best-selling book, Prayer in the Digital Age, about the idea of how we communicate with avatars in social media, and it can affect the way that we like sort of present this packaged, you know, thing to God in prayer. Why is this a problem?
5: Because it really hides who we are. There's a deception there where we can use any form of, I guess, communication, but it doesn't reveal who we really are. And that's not God's intention for us. I mean, he being the ultimate Father for us in our daily living, wants to have this intimacy with us that sometimes we fail to see or can't see because of the things that we do purposely or continuously on earth. And so when you look at this opportunity to see who we really are, God doesn't want us to be

0: either distant or anonymous. And when we use any platform to do so, it really hides who we are as human beings, as disciples of Jesus Christ. And so for us, it's important, prevalent, that we don't hide, that we don't use a scheme or mask to filter who we truly are. I think it's important that we have that opportunity, because God made us that way, to know, to love, and to serve Him, to have this bond, this intimacy, and to be known by Him. And sometimes we tend to veil ourselves or don't want to reveal who we really are.
1: Yeah, it is interesting how this works. You know, there are a couple different ways that people kind of veil themselves and put an image out on social media. One is where they, and this happens to me all the time, someone will come at me and be as nasty as possible to me, because they feel like there's no consequences for the nastiness. Now, that's not usually what we do in prayer. We usually do the other thing, which is try and curate our life in this way and present it as positively as possible, so as to get as positive of reviews on how we're doing in our life as possible. That, to me, is the much bigger temptation here.
0: Oh, absolutely. I had an individual, several weeks ago, basically tell me, I feel alone and I feel inadequate. I don't want to present that to anyone. And I told him quite the opposite. How can I or someone have a genuine friendship with you if they don't know your struggle? Not that it's going to be a psychological session, but in order to be able to at least relate to you, we need to know where you're coming from. You have to have context in terms of how you're living. So I just stopped there and said, that's a good point. Because again, to your point, he was using every device, every apparatus to hide himself, because he's ashamed of certain things. I said, look, the only way we're going to be able to grow out of this is if you unveil yourself and allow God to work through your life slowly but surely. There's a progression there. And so he kind of pondered that for a little bit and realized, like, yeah, I guess I am using these things to hide who I really am. And for us, I mean, we are called to be in communion with our Lord. Anonymity is not part of our makeup. We make it that way, but for us, there's an infinite God who's saying that I desire constantly to be in a relationship with you, to love you, and to show you paradise. And for us, that has to be reassuring, but at times we just tend to walk away from it.
1: Well, somebody might say to themselves, luckily I'm not that kind of person on social media. I don't write big posts about myself where I try and, you know, paint my picture of my family life and how I've got it all together. But I would just ask that person, okay, maybe you don't write posts like that, but have you ever taken a picture of yourself and then taken like 6 or 7 pictures of yourself to get one that you thought that was like the best looking of you before you posted it on the internet? Because if so, then that's the same kind of thing, man. It's the same kind of thing. You're trying to present an image of yourself that is sort of artificial.
0: Correct.
1: Or at least that, one that you have complete control over.
0: Yeah, bingo. And I think that right there is the crux of where we get into our own hole and our lack of image or identity as a son or daughter of God. I mean, I told this to somebody, you know, God came to destroy anonymity. I mean, the fact that the fall happened, it really obviously fractured our relationship with the Lord. It didn't destroy it, but there is a void that we have to fill, and that's why Christ came. And when we tell people, look, it's in our Lord's Son, our Lord and Savior Jesus Christ, where anonymity was completely destroyed because God became man. Now, if he's willing to do that so he can know us more intimately, then there's something there that we have to at least search and look for. Because if we look at Christ and his life, all right, that is a whole transparent reality of God's love. So we should take heed to that.
1: Yeah, we really should. And, you know, again, this is also, you know, kind of a reminder that we don't owe the people on social media every detail and facet of our life. Like, there's some of the stuff about who we are that's not anybody's business on the internet, right, or on social media. But it is God's. you know, these things are God's business, and it does no good for us to hide those aspects of ourselves or pretend to be somebody else in prayer.
0: Oh, I agree. I think the greatest gift that we can recognize that we receive from our Lord is the fact that we were given an image and a likeness by Him that has to be expressed, that has to be revealed. And people need to see that, not in an arrogant way or a lack of humility, but the fact that there is a joy in living. And if we do that well, then everything else will be dispersed and destroyed, and then we can see the real faculty of who we are as children of God.
1: Indeed. Well, Marlon De La Torre, if people want to read what you've had to say about this, how can they find your blog and what you're up to?
0: Just look it up at knowingisdoing.org.
1: And it's, of course, linked at sunrisemorningshow.com, where you can find Marlon, but also all of our guests that we talk to on a daily basis here on the Sunrise Morning Show on EWTN. Marlon, have a great day, and we'll talk to you soon.
0: You too, Matt. Go Bucks.
1: All right. Who just lost Giannis? I'm so sorry, Marlon. I'm so sorry. He's now with the Heat. Who gets traded to Miami in the middle of the summer? Whew. It is what it is. Half past the hour, here's Anna with news.
2: Good morning. Iran's president is traveling to Pakistan for talks with leaders, mediating negotiations between Tehran and Washington. The visit comes as technical teams in Switzerland work on details of a deal following high-level talks yesterday between Iran and the United States. The U.S. will allow Iran to sell oil under a temporary 60-day license. Tammy Trujillo reports.
3: Treasury Secretary Scott Bessent announced the move in a social media post on Monday. He cited productive talks between Tehran and Washington over the weekend and noted the 60-day general license authorizes the production, delivery, and sale of Iranian oil. The U.S. Navy lifted its blockade of Iran's ports and coastal areas, clearing the way for oil supertankers to transit the Strait of Hormuz. I'm Tammy Trujillo.
2: The Latin and Orthodox Patriarchs of Jerusalem yesterday began a joint pastoral visit to Gaza to visit priests, religious, and families affected by the war, saying that through prayer, personal encounter, and pastoral presence, they seek to offer spiritual strength, comfort, and hope in the midst of deep suffering. A statement from the Latin Patriarchate says the visit expresses the pastoral responsibility of the churches of Jerusalem toward the local churches and toward the whole population of Gaza, where families continue to endure grave humanitarian suffering, fear, loss, and uncertainty. Pope Leo had a number of engagements yesterday. He spoke at the World Food Program's headquarters in Rome, asserting to them that food, water, and health care cannot be subordinated to geopolitical interests. He also spoke to members of the Jerome Lejeune Foundation. Speaking about Dr. Lejeune, he said, quote, "A man of science and wisdom, Jerome Lejeune soon realized that his scientific discovery would be used to eliminate people with Down syndrome before they were born. He did not hesitate to become their defender, denouncing the violation of the Hippocratic Oath and what he called the new eugenics, describing it as chromosomal racism. His prophetic witness led him to defend the life of every human being in the name of the inviolable dignity that originates in God's creative act. He said, may his example inspire courage and truth among the many young people and professionals who long for integrity." Pope Leo also paid a visit to the Vatican's summer camp for children of employees, encouraging them to use technology responsibly. From Vatican Radio, Francesca Merlo reports.
4: Responding to concerns about disconnecting from screens during the school year, Pope Leo acknowledged the benefits of technology, but stressed that it should never replace human interaction.
5: La tecnologia può essere molto buona e ci serve per tante cose.
4: Technology can be very good and very useful, he said, but he encouraged the children to spend time together, build friendships, play, study, and engage in real conversations. He continued by saying, we are human beings, persons, and contact with others is extremely important.
5: Siamo esseri umani, persone, ed è molto importante il contatto con gli altri.
4: He extended the reflection to family life, noting that when families are together, it is important to talk and enjoy one another's company rather than focus on individual devices. The Pope also highlighted the importance of prayer. He reminded the children that while prayers and the Bible can be accessed on the phone, God does not want to look at our phones. God wants to look at our hearts and our lives.
5: Dio non vuole guardare il telefonino. Dio vuole guardare i nostri cuori.
4: Addressing older participants, Pope Leo warned that many digital applications are designed to keep users engaged for long periods. He encouraged setting limits on screen time and making room for conversation, family activities, and prayer. And at the end of the encounter, Pope Leo was named the camp's chief explorer and received an explorer's kit and commemorative plaque. He concluded by inviting the children to pray with him, stressing that prayer is very important for us, and asking that Jesus remain present among them. I'm Francesca Merlo.
2: And Arkansas is suing Roblox and Discord over claims the platforms put children at risk online. The Attorney General's office said yesterday predators use the gaming platform Roblox to reach children and then shift the conversation to the Discord messaging app. That's the news. It's 30. The
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7: The Baltimore Catechism asks, why do we make the sign of the cross? We make the sign of the cross to show that we are Christians and to profess our belief in the chief mysteries of our religion. Every country has a flag that flies over their embassy, and every religion has a symbol or a word associated with it. The symbol of Christians is the cross, chosen by Christ, chosen by the Father, to be visible for all time and space. The vertical beam of the cross points us to heaven. The horizontal beam reminds us of our community here on earth. When we make the sign of the cross, we receive grace because our Lord gains victory through that cross, a victory he wants to share with us. And so we make the sign of the cross not out of superstition, but rather out of great love and devotion for what Jesus Christ won for us in his death and in his resurrection. Let us make it willingly and often so that we can keep the faith in the cross until death. Reflecting on the Baltimore Catechism, I'm Dominican Father Ezra Sullivan.
2: To welcome back to the Sunrise Morning Show, Jeff Cavins, the creator of the Great Adventure of Bible Timeline Study, host of a couple of podcasts from Ascension Press, including the Jeff Cavins Show and the Bible Timeline Show, here to talk about a children's Bible that's coming out from Ascension Press. Good morning, Jeff.
8: Good morning, Anna.
2: It is so good to have you. So there's this new Great Adventure Catholic Bible for young beginners that just was recently announced. Tell us about this Bible and what sort of age range is it aimed at?
8: This is an exciting time. And I got to tell you from my perspective, it's very exciting because I've spent the last 30 years giving Bible Timeline seminars all across the country on weekends. And the number one question always, always when I'm done is I get a line of moms and dads wanting to talk to me and they ask, when are you going to do this for children? And I'm like, nice. I'm like, yeah, in the future, it will be in the future.
2: The future is now.
8: You're right, Anna. The future is now. And I'm so excited. My wife is so excited, Emily, and the ladies that she's been working with over the last number of years to work on this and contribute to it. But there's going to be different age groups. This is the first one released, and it's for the early primary grades. The idea behind it is it looks like a Great Adventure Bible. Mm-hmm. And when you open it up, it's all tailored for small children, well, for parents to accompany them in going through the entire story of the Bible. And so what it's made up of course, you know, somebody in first grade isn't going to be reading a normal Bible and just getting everything out of it. They're interested in stories. But at mm-hmm. the same time, I think it's important to actually put the Word of God in the story. And so that you're not just giving us a paraphrase, but you're actually giving them the Word of God, but you're also explaining it at that level. When you open it up, it has all the tabs for the Great Adventure. And for your listeners who are not familiar with that, it's the way a Bible is normally presented, but we show you how to read it by going through 12 periods. Those colors are in this children's Bible, along with the top 70 events in salvation history and beautiful artwork. The number one thing that we want to do here is we want to introduce our children to the story, to the plan, to God's plan for their life. It's wonderful to learn about David. It's wonderful to know about Noah. It's wonderful to know about the building of the temple in the Old Testament. But if it's not part of a story that ultimately is your child's story, then it can remain as like just a story. And so I think that children are going to enjoy it, and I think they're going to understand that God has a plan, and mommy and daddy are going to be talking to them about, sweetie, you're in the plan. Yeah. This is your story. This is our family story. So I'm so excited about it. It's just so quality.
2: Well, Jeff, I think you're going to love this. So I handed this Bible to my six-year-old, who is going to first grade next year. And so I handed it to him, and I walked into the kitchen to go make lunch or something. I don't know. But anyway, a little while later, I hear him yell out to me, and he said, "Mom, do I read this like I read a regular book? Do I just start at the beginning?" And I was like, oh my gosh, Freddie, Jeff Cavins is going to love that that was the first question that you asked me about this. Because obviously that's what you tried to remedy with the Bible timeline, right? To get an understanding of the story. Because when you start on page one and read straight through, which is what people often think they need to do with the Bible, you get lost, right? So when it comes to this young reader's Bible, can he just read straight through, or how do you help a young reader through the story of salvation?
8: Right. Well, that's a good question. Well, what we do is we do follow the regular Bible in the order of the Bible, but there are notes in there to help them at every turn, focusing on primarily is those narrative books, but we also bring in the other books, obviously, and where they belong in that story. And they still are intact in terms of their order, which is really beautiful. So I would say, yes, you can start reading this in page one. And as you're reading it, we'll make sure you stay on track. We'll make sure that mom and dad, too, with their reading with you, they'll know that as well and be able to explain some of that to you. And it's really not difficult. I think the key to a system like this is to make the complex simple. And that's what we have. That's what you're carrying in your hand and your son has. And that's what makes it so easy. And it's colorful. And it's also another addition to it. It's got beautiful new, brand new maps. And when you get to the New Testament, the gospel period, as the story is told, it's really talking to your child about what happened here. And then in the middle of it, in the middle of the paragraph, you've got the actual word of God. And in the gospel, it's in red, the words of Jesus. Yeah. And so for a child to suddenly open up to, say, Matthew 22 about the great commandment, the greatest commandment, or chapter 25, the judgment of the nations, or the anointing at Bethany in 26, you actually are looked down and your first grade eyes are automatically drawn to, oh, wow, those are Jesus' words, as we learn about what he did with that parable or what he said to Peter. And then it also has a wonderful way, and perhaps we can talk about this on later shows, is a wonderful way of showing a child that what they're reading in the Old Testament actually is related to Jesus, because he's the fulfillment of this. So we're broadcasting ahead to give them an idea of, whoa, now what child would have ever figured that out, unless we help them do that. We're really introducing it to them in a beautiful way. We give the points of interest, the summary, and we actually give you a short story of what's happening in this period, and then some key lessons about this particular period, which is great for discussion between mom and dad or in a class at school.
2: Well, we've been talking to Jeff Cavins, and we've been talking about the Great Adventure Catholic Bible for Young Beginners. It's from Ascension Press, and you can find it linked at sunrisemorningshow.com. Hey, Jeff, would you come back and do a Bible study with me with it?
8: Oh, I'd love to. Love to any day.
2: Excellent. I am very much looking forward to diving into scripture and typology with a kid Bible. Isn't it crazy to think that we can actually do that? Wow. Matt, are you there?
1: Well, I'm always there.
2: Yeah. It is fascinating to me. Well, it's so incredible to me, these resources that keep coming out for children who are going to be little Bible scholars before they get to high school. This is the kind of stuff I never had growing up, you know? Like, I'm just, it's so...
1: Well, you know, I mean, we were joking about the Pope doing vacation Bible school, and here's what I will say, is that I had all the stories as a kid growing up, but I did not have, I mean, they were presented to me as important morality tales and important examples of, like, you know, how to follow God, and here's how it happened for this person, and here's how it happened for this person. Mm-hmm. I didn't get the typology and how it all was part of the same one story. I mean, I knew it was all part of the same... I know these people all worship the same God, but I didn't know how all the stories were part of the same story.
2: And how I fit into that story.
1: Exactly.
2: And it's... I mean, it's just so cool to have... I mean, this is just one of many... I mean, we talk about kids' books a lot here on The Morning Show. People coming out with these kind of resources to help parents. I mean, I feel like... parents get catechized just as much as the kids.
1: Well, I mean,
2: do
1: that's,
2: in many
1: that's part of the point. I'm pretty sure that that's Jeff's secret plan
2: I know,
1: here exactly. as well. He's like, give this to your kid. And then when they start asking you questions about it, then you have to read it too. You
2: got
1: to read it too.
2: Jeff, so true.
1: He's a tricky guy, that Jeff Cavins.
2: You know how he goes.
1: Well, Anna Mitchell, I want to run some stuff from last night's Journey Home episode by you because I think you'll have some thoughts.
2: Oh, okay. I look forward to
1: that. So we'll discuss that after the break. It's 14 till.
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2: Iran's president is traveling to Pakistan for talks with leaders mediating negotiations between Tehran and Washington. This happening as teams in Switzerland are working on details of a deal. The Latin and Orthodox Patriarchs of Jerusalem yesterday began a joint pastoral visit to Gaza. And Pope Leo had a number of engagements yesterday, among them speaking at the World Food Program's headquarters in Rome, asserting that food, water, and health care cannot be subordinated to geopolitical interests.
1: News at the top and bottom of each hour, every weekday morning here on the Sunrise Morning Show. And Anna Mitchell, I'll go ahead and actually link on our Sunrise Morning Show Facebook page last night's Journey Home episode with Jeremy Darling. So I connected with this episode in a couple of different ways. Jeremy and I, we solved a lot of the world's problems while he was hanging out in town, according to his story.
2: Doesn't surprise me.
1: So Jeremy, his dad was a very devoted and motivated Christian who was a pastor and a church planter and had a couple of different locations.
2: And that means he like goes places and starts churches?
1: Yeah, starts communities. Like where, you know, there's this idea of a lot of people who have church planting motivation look around and they're like, these people, all these churches are dead. We need to breathe some life into this situation, help people find a place to belong, to grow, to thrive, to have community.
2: New and exciting.
1: Yes. Okay. Now, that doesn't mean that they start some mega church with a big light show.
2: Sure.
1: Usually that means they start stuff with like lots of small groups and like full service Christianity.
2: Got it. Okay. I just want to make sure I was on the same page there.
1: Yeah, this is not going and buying out what used to be the old Home Depot and turning it into an arena church. Mm-hmm. It's much more of like the grassroots community stuff. Mm-hmm. At any rate, there are a lot of these churches that break down due to, theological conflicts and maybe arguments about baptism, but a lot of them break down over stuff that's way less theological than that. Specifically, when you're small and starting up, there are different people who have different ideas about how things should go and what you should do administratively. Or perhaps somebody gets jealous of somebody else's popularity, or somebody's Bible study is getting more hits than another person's Bible study. People get resentful, and rivalry springs up. Paul talks about this in a bunch of his letters, actually, about how like it's not the theology
2: I'm
1: that their
2: Peter's,
1: problem is.
2: I'm not Apollos.
1: Yeah. Right. You guys are rival. It's rivalry that's breaking you guys down. Well, at any rate, the whole thing implodes. The whole entire project. I mean, it's done. It's and
2: his dad's people's, church planting.
1: Yes, people's faith is destroyed in the process. People are scattered in 1,000 different directions. He was the worship leader, meaning that he's like the music. It's music ministry, essentially, is what he's doing. And this really is damaging to his faith. And he's trying to figure out where he fits, because a lot of what these church planters want to do is they want to get past all the stuff that they see that evangelicalism has accumulated, and they want to just go back to how the early church did it. Now, I know you might laugh. A lot of evangelicals, including me when I was in a house church, think that to do it the way the early church does it means that you just meet in people's houses and you eat meals and you do that kind of thing. At any rate, there's aspects of that.
2: There's
1: that you can
2: something
1: do.
2: That Catholics could learn from that. But
1: there is.
2: Should
1: well,
2: replace liturgy. Go on.
1: Jeremy's brother begins to research the actual early church and calls Jeremy and is like, man, you got to come check this out, what I'm finding. And so Jeremy goes to his brother's house and he's like, I'm finding this thing. And it's like, everything that I'm finding sounds Catholic. And I'm trying to figure out like what I'm supposed to do with this. We thought that the Catholic Church was this dead thing. And apparently, it's the thing that's been going from the beginning, and it's still around. And then his brother says the line that is the absolute punch in the gut for anybody who's ever been in this situation, which is, clearly the Holy Spirit was protecting one of these churches, and there's one of them that he wasn't protecting.
2: Ooh.
1: And
2: wow.
1: It's like the Holy Spirit is protecting this church, and the Holy Spirit was not protecting ours. And if you are a person who's been through a church split and have felt all the damage that has been done by your church completely imploding, relationships being destroyed, or even something as simple as the old pastor moves on, the new guy came in, and there's a division in the church over who likes him and who doesn't, and the whole thing's exploding, and you're starting to realize that the Holy Spirit does not seem to be protecting this particular congregation, that it's not going to last. It's not going to be around 200 years from now. Then I would just say, that doesn't mean Christianity won't be around 200 years from now. It just means you got to get in the one the Holy Spirit's protecting.
2: Wow.
1: So, and that's the realization. I mean,
2: I'm
1: that's kind of the heart of it.
2: Speechless, honestly. I had never thought about it that way.
1: Well, it's a question that you kind of have to reckon with. What you find and what happened with a lot of the people that Jeremy talks about is that they think this church project doesn't work. It was my last best hope for the salvation of Christianity in modern America.
2: Well, and it's also...
1: Maybe Christianity's not...
2: Yeah,
1: it's not
2: I mean,
1: it.
2: It's like you put all of the weight on your own shoulders, and there's, I would
1: to
2: imagine...
1: To get Christianity perfect, to
2: I would
1: get
2: imagine
1: it right for the
2: there
1: first
2: is
1: time.
2: Such freedom when you realize in so many different ways that there is a church that has the deposit of faith and just hands it to you.
1: And that has experienced... big personalities failing people, that has experienced administrative rivalries, that has experienced scandals, that has experienced all this stuff, but for some reason, it's still here.
2: Yeah.
1: It'll probably even survive you, which is crazy.
2: Imagine that.
1: I mean, that's kind of maybe one of the best proofs that the Holy Spirit's protecting the church is that I've been in it for 21 years and it's still around.
2: Yeah. But I haven't
1: destroyed it.
2: Yeah.
1: So I would just say, if that's where you are, if you're in a place where you thought that your church was going to be the cool church that was finally going to like make Jesus like real and relevant to this world, and then it exploded and your faith is in a weird place, just realize there is a place that the Holy Spirit has been protecting, a body that he has carried through centuries. And it is still afloat despite all the idiots running around the boat. It's the Catholic Church. Come on home. Grab
2: on
1: a bucket
2: home,
1: and
2: folks.
1: Start bailing.
2: Yep. Who was it that said that?
1: I've heard a bunch of different people saying it because it's such a... It's a very present reality.
2: Yeah, absolutely.
1: All right, during the break, I'll put cool. Jeremy's Journey Home episode up on our... Facebook page.
2: Well, I hope
1: it
2: that
1: is
2: brings
1: a, really
2: a lot of hope to a lot of people, you know?
1: I hope so. And even to some Catholics who are discouraged whenever they see bad stuff in
2: the
1: news.
2: Yeah, that's true.
1: We're still here. The Holy Spirit's protecting this project. Got another full hour of the Sunrise Morning Show coming up after the break. It's 3 till.
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19: Here's Father Paul Zogby, pastor of St. Margaret of Scotland Parish in Foley, Alabama, on The Sign of the Cross.
20: The Sign of the Cross is the shortest creed. It's saying we believe three things in one little action. It's not the Catholic handshake. It's not Catholic. For every Christian believes we have one God and three persons. We believe the Son of God became a man, and we believe the Son of God died on the cross for me. That's the shortest little creed, the shortest statement of faith that a Christian makes when he or she makes the sign of the cross.
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3: 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The Senate is approving a massive housing affordability bill with the goal of lowering prices.
4: Co-sponsored by Massachusetts Democrat Elizabeth Warren and South Carolina Republican Tim Scott, the bill was approved 85-5 on Monday in a rare, overwhelmingly bipartisan vote.
5: Our housing crisis doesn't just affect the opportunity to buy a home. Americans can't afford to rent either.
4: The bill would cut away some of the red tape and make it easier to build homes, while also setting limits on institutional investors buying up houses. It now goes to the House for a vote. I'm Mark Mayfield.
3: President Trump is suing ABC for what he calls false reporting on the vandalism to the Lincoln Memorial reflecting pool. Trump said that individuals slashed or damaged the new surface and may have introduced chemicals or fertilizers into the water. So far, five people have been arrested. The reflecting pool has been a recurring maintenance challenge for U.S. presidents. Obama attempted a major structural renovation, which cost around $35 million. Biden planned a full replacement, which was canceled due to estimates of hundreds of millions of dollars, while Trump's $13 million renovation has turned into a media frenzy, even though this is not the first administration facing algae growth and high repair costs. Walter says he wouldn't change a thing as he reflects on his 100th birthday. Walter was married to Catherine Lear in 1946, and the couple soon welcomed their first of 12 children. Walter told the Minot News they just kept coming. No twins. The family never missed a Sunday service at their local parish, St. Peter and Paul Catholic Church, and they all work together to share responsibilities for their unusually large family. Walter's family tree spans five generations, with 35 grandchildren, 51 great-grandchildren, and three great-great-grandchildren. This is listener-supported Relevant Radio.
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9: Good morning. Happy Tuesday. Great to be with you here on this Tuesday, June 23rd. Happy Tuesday, Sarah Tafoya, and all you out there listening. Great to be with you here, Mark Swartzberg. And if you haven't caught it, this is our newest show here at Relevant Radio. Relevant Radio, bringing Christ to the world through the media. So there's some fun headlines out this morning. I'll start with the fun ones, and the more important ones will come later. But some of the fun ones. So Saudi Arabia is betting on astro-tourism. So apparently SpaceX and all that's going on, you know, beyond our planet here is got a tourism potential, according to Saudi Arabia. South Carolina is no longer banning youth pinball. I don't know the backstory there, but I didn't know youth pinball was something you weren't supposed to be doing, Sarah. And this one I particularly like. If you've been following World Cup at all, apparently Kraft Heinz has now made a TSA-compliant ranch dressing. Because apparently if you're here from Scotland or any of the other countries that are, you know, visiting the United States for World Cup, you're pretty excited about ranch dressing. So I said to Sarah, like, TSA compliant. What do you think that means, Sarah?
10: I mean, does that mean it's like a certain size? It's small and the right ounce so that you can kind of get through customs or get through the airport security check with it?
9: It's that, or the TSA likes that particular flavor of ranch. Could be that.
10: I'm not sure if Kraft's the one I would have gone with. No offense to Kraft. There's lots of Kraft's. They're like, you know, whatever. We're going to get on it. Make the small size. Okay.
9: Yeah, well, Kraft's got the capacity, but to your point, maybe Hidden Ranch or some of the other folks who are kind of even have better ranch dressing. So I'm going to guess you're right about the size there. So those are some headlines I wanted to point out to you. Now, in the world of finance, if you didn't catch it, Alan Greenspan did pass away yesterday. He was actually 100 years old, and so too did Clive Davis. He was a music executive who helped launch the career of various professional musicians, including Bruce Springsteen. But back on Alan Greenspan, I want to read you this quote that I think is a great quote from him. He says, "Forecasting our futures is built into our psyches because we will soon have to manage that future. We have no choice." And then he says, "No matter how often we fail, we can never stop trying." So keep going is a phrase that we hear from Patrick Madrid and Cyrus on the show after ours. And keep going is just a principle in the life of the spirit and the life of, you know, walking the walk with our Lord. So let's pray for Alan Greenspan and Clive Davis. And so let's pray to Our Lady. I'll kick off. Hail Mary, full of grace, the Lord is with thee. Blessed art thou among women, and blessed is the fruit of thy womb, Jesus.
10: Holy Mary, Mother of God, pray for us sinners now and at the hour of our death. Amen.
9: Amen. And then finally on the news that I want to kind of shout out here, it was on this day in 2016 that Brexit happened. You'll remember Britain said that they don't want to be part of the European Union, so they made that decision in 2016, surprising a lot of people and kind of disrupting the world, but kind of a vote for sovereignty, if you will. And also in the UK, the Prime Minister in the UK is resigning. He's the head of the Labour Party. Apparently the Labour Party is going to find a new Prime Minister to lead them sometime by this fall. So a couple interesting headlines I wanted to shout out, but more important than the headlines is what we have on deck. We're going to be talking momentarily with a doctor who I've really been looking forward to talking with. And I want to invite you all into the conversation. 888-914-9149. That's the Catholic Order of Foresters phone line here at Relevant Radio. 888-914-9149. 888-914-9149. And you might recall last week we talked with the bioethics babe and had a great conversation. And that kind of led to this opportunity we now have to talk with Dr. Robin Perucci. So Dr. Robin Perucci is a board-certified neonatologist. She's got over 25 years of experience supporting parents through difficult prenatal diagnoses. She holds a master's degree in medical ethics. She's also the founder of Navigating Fetal Concerns, and that's an organization that partners with parents to help them determine what's best for their child. And if you dig around, you're going to find out that her services are offered free of charge. So I think that tells you a lot about the mission she's engaged in and the support she has behind her. So like I said, looking forward to the conversation. Dr. Perucci, welcome to the conversation.
11: Good morning. It's a pleasure to be here.
9: Yeah, great to have you. And I've been looking forward to this, like I said. And before we get into it, I just want to point out that when we made these arrangements, I didn't realize you were a convert from Judaism. And then just doing a little digging around, I too am a convert from Judaism. So maybe in another occasion, or if it comes up naturally in this conversation, we can talk about that. But all the more satisfaction, you know, having this opportunity to talk with you.
11: I can't say it was any of it by my design. our Lord is more stubborn than even I am. So, it's been quite the journey that I had no idea I was signing up for.
9: Yeah, well, I'm right there with you, and he is stubborn in a good way, and it wasn't part of my plans either. But maybe it'll come up more as we talk. But either way, I'm grateful for that. And as relates to your medical training, you had a love of children, I think, entering into med school, and that kind of ken for children continued. And so you are a pediatrician. Let's jump right into it. We're already seeing calls come in, so I just want to point out again, 888-914-9149. But as I said, jumping right into it here, Dr. Perucci, you meet parents typically at the start of a trauma or a crisis, and you walk with them in a very considered, compassionate way. So I thought one way we could have this conversation is to just talk about that process, and that'll naturally lead to some examples of people you've worked with. And give us a little flavor of that kind of that moment. A prenatal diagnosis, you've said, is not equivalent to a postnatal prognosis, but give us a little flavor, like what kind of diagnoses we're talking about here.
12: Well, you know, it's a great question. One of the first things that happens is this prenatal testing, which what happens, at least for many women, is there's not very good informed consent. What exactly are you signing up for? I've heard women say, I don't know. I've had, you know, obstetricians who admit, yeah, it's pretty much become a routine. And there's a real danger in that because people stop explaining well. And you know, I don't want to paint with too broad a brushstroke in that the office is busy. But what happens is when it comes to getting some of these early genetic diagnoses, it's our obligation as physicians to first of all ask why. Why are we getting this test? And, you know, the history of prenatal testing is pretty dark because a lot of times the reason it was being done was to offer termination if the baby wasn't, quote, perfect or normal. And it gets tied up with this bizarre notion of all suffering is bad. And certainly nobody wants the parents to suffer. Nobody wants a child to suffer. But it changes over into this ableist utilitarian viewpoint of if you're not perfect by whatever means that, you know, we're judging that lately, somehow the baby's life isn't worth living.
9: Yeah, so You're saying it was dark. You're saying it was dark. I thought you were going to say it was dark in the sense that the information is oblique, and indeed it might be oblique, but you're also saying it's dark in the sense that the kind of going in assumption or the going in intent is to kind of determine, do I really want this child? Is that fair?
12: Right. It is fair. And I base that, you know, like you say, not opinion, the medical literature, the first time that someone documented a prenatal test in the literature for specifically using genetic testing was the amniocentesis back in 1960. And there's literature that points out this was the first time that they documented this. It was done on two women who were carriers for hemophilia. Now, hemophilia, you know, back in 1960, if they had had children that had this disease, they probably didn't have factor. I'm sure it was awful to watch. But the point is, they were doing it with the idea that if it was a boy, they would terminate that child. And, you know, my heart just breaks. But that's, you know, the beginning and the history of this. Go ahead.
9: Yeah, well, so if that's the kind of the context, it sounds like it sounds rather daunting trying to confront that. But on the other hand, I'm thinking of Mother Teresa. You know, the criticism of her was that, oh, well, you can't help these people, and obviously she helped an enormous amount of people. But her logic was, let's just take the person in front of me, let's take the diagnosis in front of me in this case, and offer help there. So take us. Make it a little more concrete for me, if you could,
12: well,
9: in terms of
12: so,
9: the kinds of diagnoses that you're seeing and the kind of errant information that's there, if you will.
12: Well, there's a whole range of diagnoses, whether it's a genetic diagnosis that can now be done as early as around 10 weeks with a test called NIPT. That's just a blood test from mom, which tells you about trisomy 21, which is Down syndrome. Trisomy 18, trisomy 13, which, by the way, when I was in med school, I was told it was a lethal diagnosis, and we now know that's not true. They could be life-limiting, but what we've also learned is, the more we intervene for these children, we're seeing a lot of them live quite a bit longer. and of infinite value to their families. So to paint it as an automatic death sentence is just wrong. Now, the babies are not fine. There are significant medical needs usually. I would never hide that. But it doesn't make them less human. And that's where I enter in, is whether parents have a genetic diagnosis or there's something wrong on the anatomy scan, which usually happens around 20 weeks. Parents are often told, I mean, we sound like Eeyore at how we're trained in medical school. They're like, oh, I'm so sorry. And we, the person dutifully rattles off every single possible thing that could ever go wrong, whether or not it applies to this child, whether or not we know that's true or not. That's what's being told to people, and hope is destroyed.
9: It's really interesting to hear you describe that, because you're there as the parent. You're enthusiastic because it's your child. It's just that simple, whether the diagnosis is bleak or not, bleak in, you know, in quotes. But we are influenced by the way other people kind of, particularly people in authority, project information to us. See how, I'll tell you a quick anecdote that just kind of illustrates what you're describing. I'm sure you know this, but Down syndrome often comes with a heart problem that's going to be fatal if it's not treated. And in the United States, we are actually very good at treating those heart problems, and those children don't suffer from the lethal effects of that heart problem. Outside the U.S., that's not the case. But anyone who spent any time with a family or a child who's Down syndrome knows what joy they bring into a family. So kind of back to your point. So I'm hearing you loud and clear. So keep going.
12: And in addition to the trauma of just learning that things are not right when you usually aren't expecting that for a lot of the time. Some parents are, but most of the time they're blindsided. And it, ACOG, the American College of Obstetrics and Gynecology, now, you know, and Society for Maternal Fetal Medicine, the high-risk obstetricians, their statement is basically, if there is something wrong because of the worshiping of choice in America, you must offer termination. So people are still stunned in the first crisis of, what do you mean there's something wrong, and you've now told me everything is bleak and terrible, and now you're offering me to be complicit in my own baby's death? What? There are just so many people that this is a traumatizing moment. And I say traumatizing very carefully, literally, that these are the signs and symptoms that the American Psychiatric Association delineates as traumatic. This is a sudden event that changes everything. People report being numb, confused. You can't hear at that point. I mean, everything sounds like Charlie Brown's teacher talking at you. Parents describe this whether it's a plane crash, a car wreck, the train smacking into each other. You remember life before that moment and life after. And it is moment of crisis that people find me.
9: That's a great place to kind of take a pause, because we're going to take a short break, and we're going to also see if you want to join the conversation, 888-914-9149 with Dr. Robin Perucci, 888-914-9149. Dr. Perucci, what I'll ask you on the other side of the break is to take us through one diagnosis, just because of the nature of time here, and your walk with a couple, either a couple who lived out the natural life of that child, and yet the child died in the womb, or a couple who lived with the child was delivered and they're living their lives here, X many years later. But let's talk about an example of your work, and on the other side of the break, and we'll pick it up from there.

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10: Loved hearing that promo for our pilgrimage to England, so check that out. But we're having a great conversation here with Dr. Robin Perucci. Join the conversation, 888-914-9149, 888-914-9149. And Dr. Perucci is the founder of Navigating Fetal Concerns. Her services are offered free of charge, and we're about to get into the parental response, her response, the life-giving response to parents facing a surprising and often traumatic diagnosis, but often much better than they realize it if they get the care that Dr. Perucci is providing. She offers compassionate guidance, clear research-based information, personalized pregnancy care, and birth planning, and then ongoing support after delivery of the child. And she's a physician, she's a pediatrician, she's got a master's in ethics. Dr. Perucci, thank you again. So talk to us about a diagnosis and kind of a walk, so to speak, with a couple facing a surprising diagnosis.
11: Well, the first thing I love to get to say is congratulations on your pregnancy. And have you chosen a name? Giving parents permission to name their child. I often get tears just because they're so grateful someone asked, because the baby has intrinsic value. And so
10: that's a life-giving question, right? It opens up a whole new range of possibilities that might have been kind of shut down by that kind of you have the option to kill this child logic.
11: Right. So

0: This is permission to name your child if you haven't. And then I get to hear the story, because every story is unique. There can be general diagnoses or general findings that you see. And then here's in this unique person. So which is just basic being a doctor and taking good history of into what situation have you walked. But then it's a discussion about, with all humility, what do we really know and what do we not know? Specifically, people are, you know, understand if you get a diagnosis of cancer, I've known people with that diagnosis who've lived for 3 days and others for 30 years. There's so much.
1: This is your phrase.
0: Right.
1: Prenatal diagnosis is not a postnatal prognosis. Yeah.
0: Correct. From a diagnosis to, it gives us some ideas, but there's, once again, a little humility in front of how much we don't know. By the way, sometimes we get the diagnosis wrong. Other times we get the diagnosis right, but how specifically will that affect your baby? And, you know, we don't, in any other patient population, we don't make broad statements like vote you off the island until you meet the patient. To do that prior to birth and us getting to see the baby and how is this manifested in them, it is just bizarre to me. You know, just in the practice of neonatology for all of, you know, close to 25 years, yeah, some of my partners, sometimes they got it right. Sometimes, nope, we sent babies home who had a, quote, lethal diagnosis. And now you can push the envelope with, okay, how fine were they? And there's a range of babies who really were okay and others who went home with medical needs, but they were all of intrinsic value. And it was about how do I help parents be able to care well for their child, which is really what then, after I hear the story of what happens in the pregnancy so far, we continue to meet during the pregnancy and afterward. And it's all about mitigating the trauma of diagnosis day. How do we provide safety?
1: What would be an example of a traumatic diagnosis that you've faced with a couple?
0: Just yesterday, you know, one of the trisomy 13s, and this particular baby has some cardiac issues. And the poor mom, you know, met with, who is just one of the sweetest human beings on the planet, met with a cardiologist where it was just like, well, here's what we can do. Doesn't look good. Like, oh my gosh. Talk about a self-fulfilling prophecy. When you have a medical team who they don't even believe things can be okay, I'm like, all right. Let's talk again about this. And what I get to do is sometimes whisper in the ear, parents, here's some questions to ask, and helping them grow into becoming the advocate that their child needs. And I'm so proud of the parents.
1: What did you whisper into her ears in this particular case?
0: In this particular case, it's like we talked about what to expect, and tell me more about reminding them that our goal is evaluate and stabilize. And the reason for that is we want the baby to inform us what they do or don't need. So, okay, thank you for all the information prenatally. Are you on board to evaluate and stabilize? This means, you know, if we get out of labor and delivery, because the baby can tell us. And by the way, in the background, I talk with parents about, here's what responding to treatment looks like. And then we go this way. Here's what not responding looks like. And then we go a different direction. But in no point in that sentence is there room for abandonment or not caring. Yes.
1: Right. The focus shifts back to where it belongs, is what the child, is simply what the child needs. And
0: yes,
1: kind of clinical insight combined with compassion to help the parents get on what I'll call get on with the job of caring for the child, rather than being kind of, as you described, kind of numbed by it, by the diagnosis.
0: It really is a goal of inviting the medical team onto the same page.
1: Right.
0: This is, and because the last thing I want is to show more dissent, you know, in the ranks. It's an invitation. Yeah. And that's why we write a birth plan together. And when they bring that, I've had an example of it absolutely won over the team. You know, our babies, they rescue us. They really do. And I have seen parents who are not on the same page initially falling in love with their child. I've seen medical teams. One doctor actually said, after initially refusing this, you know, just saying there's nothing to be done here, came back and told this one mom, you know, I wasn't thinking about this as a parent. And
1: love it.
0: Yes.
1: Love it. Yes. Good on you for what I'll call kind of medical jujitsu. Kind of you reinvite them to do their profession. Good on you, doc. So let's just pretend there's a child named Alice or a child named Brian or a child named, you know, Tommy. I don't know. But, you know, you know Alice, you know Brian, you know Tommy. Like, you've seen this movie play out, so to speak. Give us a little more from where you just left us with this mother yesterday. Just take us down the path, so to speak, with a child you've worked with a family you've worked with. And, you know, just tell us a little bit more about how it's played out over time. And we're going to have to wrap around kind of 6:34, 6:35.
0: Well, there's, you know, if, you know, they're getting through the pregnancy itself, and then we get, you know, and which is a roller coaster of itself. There are some babies who have a fetal demise, and we plan for that. But it doesn't mean hope is destroyed. Because I love getting to remind parents, you have succeeded by surrounding your baby with love for every nanosecond of their life. That is a success. And by the way, your little one is a saint because they will never offend God, which I do by rolling out of bed. So, this is a little saint. And if we get to the alive birth, once again, evaluate and stabilize is the goal. And the baby, Alice responds, all right, that can be a NICU stay. Sometimes it just means the baby responds long enough to live for a brief time. I've had little ones with anencephaly, but I've also had parents say, this was the most sacred hour and 16 minutes of my life. I would never have missed this. It is
1: what I've noticed over and over again is with parents whose children died, you know, before birth, where they've looked at it for what it is. I don't mean to say I've walked in their shoes, but there seems to be this life of faith and hope and kind of confidence in that child or children that comes from walking with them, and as you say, they actually have the satisfaction of, it's very reasonable to think those children are already in heaven.
0: Yeah, and you know, and then or there's into the NICU, which is its own bizarre world, and what is it to care, you know, navigate that with a whole new set of doctors, or life at home, which is no small thing for medically needy children, and dealing with the pediatrician and the needs at home. Sometimes there's medical hardware, which, by the way, no parent thinks they are able to do initially, and yet they become their child's best advocate on the planet.
1: Dr. Perucci, thank you for just opening hope for, I think, everyone who's listening here on this matter of what would seem to be a very kind of devastating kind of diagnosis. You started something here that I'm grateful for you starting. I would love to talk to you another hour here, but we're not going to do that right now, but you and I might be talking offline. What would you recommend, for the parent who's listening right now, who's actually got a diagnosis or knows someone who has, what would you recommend they do?
0: So our website is, it's all one word, Fetal Concerns, all small case, fetalconcerns.com. That instantly gets you connected to me. And there's a button for parents. There's a button for medical professionals. Basically, anyone else who just has questions, that gets you a consult, and we go from there.
1: Fantastic. Well, Doctor, again, thank you greatly. And I know that Fetal Concerns is you and other doctors doing what you do. So thank you for doing what you do, and thank you for coming to join us here this morning.
0: It's been my pleasure.
1: All right. Well, that was Dr. Robin Perucci, and I will leave that there. That was really powerful and beautiful. Sarah, we're going to take a short break, and when we come back, we're going to talk about the kids who are in the school. We're going to talk to a principal of a school down in Florida, and we're going to have a conversation I've been looking forward to. So stick around, and we'll pick it up on the other side of the break.

0: Abolishing abortion is the most important human rights cause of our time. 1 million of our unborn brothers and sisters are killed every year by abortion.
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2: This is Archbishop Paul Coakley of the Archdiocese of Oklahoma City. 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
11: Sarah knows how to pick them. Great choice there, Sarah, and Mark Swartzberg here at Relevant Radio. And we're going to pick it up, the conversation in Florida, in a moment here. But, Sarah, Father's Day, we were talking about that yesterday. When we left off, you know, you were getting your father-in-law or your father-in-law some nice coffees. So good on you. Did I tell you about St. Joseph since we talked?
12: We have not touched base. I know you planted some stuff there. It was growing nice. Where did we leave off on that? Yeah.
11: Yeah, the vinca explosion is still, I'm still waiting for the vinca explosion.
12: Okay. That's,
11: those are the flowers around St. Joseph. So the statue of St. Joseph is under a tree and it's rather shady. The statue of Our Lady is right out there in the open. So the vinca around Our Lady is like in full bloom. Vinca's a lot like petunias, bright purples, pinks, just beautiful stuff. And St. Joseph is like, you know, kind of doing the St. Joseph thing. He's kind of keeping it cool. Doesn't want the attention on him. And the vinca is just kind of hanging out, waiting to bloom. So there's been some more water put on the vinca. We'll see if that's the trick.
12: You were trying to drought it and thought that would help, or it was just accidental that it wasn't getting enough water?
11: It was an accidental drought.
12: Okay.
11: It was kind of like an Egyptian situation.
12: Okay.
11: So,
12: okay. There were the years of plenty and then the years of drought is what you're trying to say.
11: That's exactly what I'm trying
12: okay.
11: to say.
12: Okay, got it.
11: That's exactly what I'm trying to say. So, Father's Day was great. I mentioned yesterday we might have time for a haiku or two. My kids wrote some great haikus on Sunday. But putting the haikus aside and putting, watering aside, let's talk about Florida. And I'll remind you all that it was in Florida that this Eucharistic pilgrimage began, and that was back on Pentecost. Those pilgrims are now all the way up in New Hampshire, and by the time today is over, they're going to be in Maine. They're going to be in Kennebunk, Maine, which I presume is near Kennebunkport, Maine. And they're going to have a Eucharistic procession going all night here overnight in Kennebunk, Maine. So, as I said, they started out in Florida, and my next guest is down in Florida. He and his wife grew up in Wisconsin. They met in high school. They're parents of 8 children. They moved to St. Petersburg, Florida, when Ross became the head of Cathedral School of St. Jude, which is a pre-K through 8 school, and a feeder school, if you will, of sorts, to St. Pete Catholic. So after several years of being at St. Jude, Ross Booballs became the principal of St. Pete Catholic High School. So it sounds like, Ross, you've been graduating with your kids. Welcome to the show.
13: Yes, thank you. Thanks for having me. Yes, actually, my daughters, Annika and Avery, who are our second set of twins, only had me as their principal from kindergarten through high school. So we joked that I graduated with them and moved on to high school. So I just had my daughter remark on Father's Day that she, you know, felt so blessed that she said some people probably wouldn't like that, but I just felt blessed always to be able to turn the corner and see my dad at school. So that was a nice, you know, sentiment from her to share. Made me feel good about it because I think probably in high school it is probably a little more challenging to have your father as the principal of your school. So it was nice to hear.
11: That's a great head nod. That's a great head nod. Yeah, because that is the stereotype. Well, Ross, I've been looking forward to having this conversation, and I want to tell everyone who's listening that you're going to want to jump into the conversation with Ross. You just heard that he's got 2 sets of twins, and he's the father of 8.
13: Yeah,
11: he's
13: 3 sets of twins.
11: Three sets of twins, even
13: three
11: better.
13: 3 sets of twins and 9 children, yeah. So, yeah.
11: Oh, great. I missed one. Yeah, so 3 sets of twins and 3 and 3. So 3 times 2 plus 3. So that's awesome. So Ross has got 9. And he's the principal of St. Pete Catholic High School. Jump into the conversation here, 888-914-9149, 888-914-9149. And, Ross, let's start with the kind of what I'll call the facts of your schools. As I understand it, and I know this is the case, the school that you were running, the K-8 school, St. Jude, saw growth under your leadership, and now St. Pete Catholic is also seeing growth. And it's a rather simple question. A lot of Catholic schools are shrinking enrollment. Yours are seeing increasing enrollment. And the question is simply why? Why are we seeing this increase in these schools there in St. Pete?
13: Well, I think there's several things you can consider, and I think most obvious in our Catholic schools is everything we do is built on relationship, and it starts, you know, with obviously our most important relationship, a relationship with Christ, and just living the authentic Christian life, being a leader who tries each day to you know, seek holiness and virtue, tries to be that person of example to the students and to the faculty and staff and to our parent group. Not always easy, but certainly, you know, something that I strive to do each day, and I challenge our leadership team to do the same. And I think the most I've come into a couple schools where there has been an enrollment issue, like you stated, and there's been some sort of repair that needs to happen especially with our faculty and staff, with our parent groups. So really focusing on that relationship primarily at the beginning with our teachers and making sure that they feel valued, that they feel respected, that they feel like you're rebuilding that confidence and trust that you have their back and that you're their biggest advocate and that you really value and treasure what they do. I always say to some of our teachers, like here at the high school, Mr. Johnston in our physics classroom, there's no way I can teach physics. I have to trust you and understand that you are the expert. You are, you know, you're the one who's going to lead our students in this subject area. I can help you and support you, but I can't tell you teach physics. Same as in an elementary school. I taught fifth grade. I didn't teach kindergarten. God bless those people who do teach kindergarten and manage, you know, 20 to 30 5-year-olds running around. But you know, just rebuilding that trust. And then I think with the faculty and staff, and a happy faculty, a happy staff leads to happy students, which leads to happy parents. And I think the biggest key in any enrollment situation, it's always centered on relationship with Christ, being that authentic leader, relationship with your faculty and staff. a relationship with parents. And too often I see administrators who have this sense or this view of parents as adversarial, as in the way, as a problem. And it's not as evident in our Catholic schools, because we see them as the primary educators of their children, and the knowledge and the history they bring about their children is super beneficial to us as educators. But really just understanding that your parents are your greatest advocate. They're going to be the ones out that you can do all the marketing you want to do. If you don't have a happy parent group, it's not going to matter. They need to see that you have a school of excellence, that you have a school centered in the faith, that Christ is the reason for your school, that you're going to again support them and walk alongside them in this partnership in raising their children. When you have your parents behind you and you have a happy and content, supported faculty and staff, that's where you really get to see that the explosive growth that we've seen. We've gone from 285 students when I started here in 2017 to, you know, probably going to be around 530 next year. So, it's been a good journey, but it starts with those and really centering on those relationships. And then ultimately, of course, the relationship with the students, that they
11: feel powerful, Ross. It's powerful. It reminds me of Relevant Radio too, that principle of trust. And I heard an anecdote about your own leadership over the last week or two, illustrating what you just said, meaning you're available to hear whatever it is someone might want to come up to you and say, whether it's a parent or a teacher. When you think back, you know, because you obliquely referenced kind of that absence of trust in your life, you know, as a leader of schools. When you think about kind of critical first steps, if you will, what do you think? Did you institute Eucharistic adoration? Did you just start walking around? Like, give us a little flavor for when you're going kind of up the trust curve, so to speak. Like, what are some of the key starting points?
13: Yeah, I think that starting first with opening communication to the faculty and staff, each building I've entered, I've spent time a couple days just like before I even started my job, just sitting with them, listening to them, hearing about the history of the school. What do they value about it? What would they love to see changed if they wore the hat for one day? What would you immediately change? What would you keep? What cultures and traditions do you value here? I think that's the starting point. And then to your point, starting that first week, because you sometimes walk into some difficult situations centered on a retreat, a faith experience, really kind of making sure that they understand that this is going to be this is the heart, this is our focus. You know, like everything else will build off of this, off of our love of Christ, off of our love of our church. Everything that we do is going to start here. And from here, we'll build what we need to build.
11: So we're talking with Ross Bubals, who's the principal of St. Pete Catholic High School, a school in St. Petersburg, Florida, that's seen its enrollment go from 285 students back in 2017 to over 500 today. It'll be good when you have to expand. Maybe you're doing that. But if you want to join the conversation, please do. 888-914-9149. Maybe you have a story of success in your own diocese. Maybe you have a question as a parent, like what can you say to help get your school kind of moving more in the right direction? So, Ross, you kind of hit it there without saying Eucharistic adoration, but it sounds like the sacraments are central to the day in, day out life of your school. Is that fair? And what's different today, say, versus say 2015 or 2010 or something like that at St. Pete Catholic?
13: Sure. Well, we came in as after a long line of ordered school leadership, with the Franciscans and the Salesians, and they certainly built a very strong Catholic identity here at the school. And so what we did was we supplemented that. We were very blessed to have a full-time chaplain and an incredibly effective campus minister on our staff. who just
11: I know who you're talking about. We talked with her last week. She's great.
13: And they live the life. You know, they're very authentic Christians. And so they are always seeking opportunities, whether that's, we have regular Eucharistic adoration. We have confessions every other week offered to our students. And then, of course, during our holy seasons, we have Mass every day here at the school offered to our faculty and staff immediately after school. Frequent, obviously, Mass as a group, as a whole school. But no, it's just finding moments again, you know, throughout the day, whether that's, God's Girls or men's group or coffee and conversation or all the things that Hannah Wyan brings to the school through her campus ministry. She's always just trying to create new opportunities, new spaces to fill with, just building again that focus on relationship and that relationship with Christ. And we're certainly selling a faith. We're talking about our Catholic faith, but most importantly, we're focused on the person and of Christ. You know, this is someone you can have a relationship with, and you should have a relationship with. And through that, you're going to discover the beauty of His church, and then be drawn into that, more fully. So, she just does a great job of just finding those spaces and finding those opportunities, as does Father Ralph, our chaplain.
11: Yeah. I want to look at the, I'm going to call it the flip side. It's really not the flip side, but America is what it is. And, roughly one in two marriages, the man leaves the woman leaves the man. Civil divorce is what it is. So just the math is that of those 500 children, you've got kids who are coming from home situations that aren't great. Can you speak to, what either in general or give us an example, either way, the experience of that 13-year-old, 12-year-old over 4 years can be for that child who's coming into that coming into the school in that situation, and how the school helps them.
13: Yeah, I mean, we're blessed with our theology teachers. They're very, we've talked to them. They go to all our retreats, first of all. We have told them, you're not just a teacher of a subject here. You're a teacher of a life, of a lifestyle and what that means. And so you have to live that with them. You have to walk that with them. And they're very open to that and very excited about that. So they get involved with them outside the classroom. So that's really important, I think. But in general, what we share with our faculty and staff is that you might be the only example of Christ to this child today. What you say, what you do, how you say it and how you do it makes every bit of difference in the experience, the faith experience of this child. And so it's a lot of pressure, but something that we really try to take seriously is that culpability, that our moral culpability that we have towards I consider that heavily. Like, oh my gosh, I don't just have my nine at home. I've had the thousands of kids that have walked through these doors, through our halls and our schools. Like, I'm responsible for them, So, we have to make sure we're valuing that interaction and that that time with them, and that we are trying to live as Christ through us and show them who He is and how they're loved and why they can, seek holiness in their lives, and that it's attainable and that they should work towards a relationship with Christ. So, just really being present and making sure that you remember that you might be the only example of Christ this child gets today.
11: So that sounds like that takes us to the question of keeping charged, so to speak, as you yourself, your teachers. Is the Blessed Sacrament someone you can visit over the course of your day? Just give us a little flavor. It's one thing to hear Ross or a fellow teacher say, "I'm the example of Christ," but you need that time to kind of reflect on that particular student or that particular situation when you're not in the kind of, teaching of whatever you're teaching. Just give us a little flavor of kind of the presence of Christ, literally, in your school.
13: Sure. No, and we're blessed that we have a chapel in the center of our campus, which is, we when we remodeled our learning commons, we constructed a chapel that seats about 60 people. It's open and available to students and staff anytime throughout the day. The tabernacle and, Christ present. They have the opportunity to go by there quietly, sit for a little bit, spend some time with our Lord. That is available to them at any point. And we do talk about that. Like, and we talk about with our leadership team too, our peer ministry team, you know, the emphasis on you can't give what you don't have. Fill your cup so that it overflows and you can help others.
11: Well, here. So, Russ, I'm going to thank you because we have a caller here. So I'm going to thank you now on the front side of this caller, but I want to thank you for making the time for us. I want to thank you for your testimony here, but more importantly, it's clear your testimony is playing out over many years, both in your home and in your school. And I'll simply tell folks, it's St. Pete Catholic High School. You can find out more about the school by going to their site. Ross, thank you. Linda has a question for you with her son being reprimanded. Let me just put Linda on the line with you. So, Linda, I'm talking to Ross Booballs. Over to you, Linda.
14: Okay.
11: And we're going to have to keep it brief.
14: First, I want to say I do miss morning air. But, Mark, you're doing a good job.
11: Thank you. Keep up the good work.
14: And maybe, Ross, if you don't mind, maybe I could talk to you a little bit after or, when I'm off. But my son did have an infraction of uniform where he was.
11: Can you turn that off, Sarah? So, Linda, that was a technical error there. Can you hear me, Linda?
14: Some music came on, so.
11: Yeah, sorry about that, Linda. We had a technical error. So, real quick, what's your question?
14: I was not told about this incident, and so I heard about it later. And so he had worn the uniform pants, holy, and a holy pair. And so an incident was that he was given this large pair, and he's a small young man, and so he was given a large pair of pants to wear the rest of the day. So that would have been a humiliation at a young age of 15, probably, given a pair of 18-year-old pants, probably. And
11: so, Linda, just because of time, Linda, it sounds like this principle that Ross was describing of you are Christ to this child wasn't held up by this particular teacher. Ross, do you want to comment on that?
13: Yeah, real briefly, I would just say, like, a phone call home, especially if there's something that doesn't fit, would be appropriate. And just letting you know, like, giving you an opportunity to bring something in that would, you know, replace the item is something that we do. That's part of that partnership with parents, is just making sure that, okay, this we don't have anything adequately for this child to wear. So we're going to call home and make sure that, that give the parent the opportunity to come in and replace that item.
11: Yeah, so thanks, Ross.
13: It's really important, yeah.
11: And Linda, if you want to send us an email, please do, and we can follow up with you. So, Ross Booballs, thank you. Sarah Tafoya, thank you. And Ross, I hope I get to see you real soon. Thanks for making time for us.
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1: Family, a prayer that we pray together is a powerful prayer. So please pray together with me our EWTN family prayer. Today we pray for freedom of conscience. Heavenly Father, we adore you who has willed that man should be free. We ask you to liberate those who live under oppressive governments and to inspire all government leaders to respect the dignity of every human person and his conscience. Protect our Catholic institutions and the Christian faithful from those who seek to coerce them into the acceptance of immorality. In all things, Heavenly Father, strengthen us to remain faithful to you and to your holy will. Through Christ our Lord. Amen.
2: Behold the Lamb of God, who takes away the sins of the world. 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For this is the chalice of my blood,
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0: In the name of the Father, and of the Son, and of the Holy Spirit.
1: Amen.
0: The grace of our Lord Jesus Christ, and the love of God, and the communion of the Holy Spirit be with you all.
1: Amen.
0: Brothers and sisters, let us acknowledge our sins and so prepare ourselves to celebrate the sacred mysteries. I confess to Almighty God and to you, my brothers and sisters, that I have greatly sinned in my thoughts and in my words, in what I have done and in what I have failed to do, through my most grievous fault. Therefore, I all the angels and saints and you, my brothers and sisters, to pray for me to the Lord our God. May Almighty God have mercy on us, forgive us our sins, and bring us to everlasting life.

0: Let us pray. Grant, O Lord, that we may always revere and love your holy name, for you never deprive of your guidance those you set firm on the foundation of your love. Through our Lord Jesus Christ, your Son, who lives and reigns with you in the unity of the Holy Spirit, God forever and ever.
1: A reading from the second book of Kings. Sennacherib, king of Assyria, sent envoys to Hezekiah with this message. Thus shall you say to Hezekiah, king of Judah, do not let your God on whom you rely deceive you by saying that Jerusalem will not be handed over to the king of Assyria. You have heard what the kings of Assyria have done to all other countries. They doomed them. Will you then be saved? Hezekiah took the letter from the hand of the messengers and read it. Then he went up to the temple of the Lord, and spreading out before him, he prayed in the Lord's presence. O Lord, God of Israel, enthroned upon the cherubim, you alone are God over all the kingdoms of the earth. You have made the heavens and the earth. Incline your ear, O Lord, and listen. Open your eyes, O Lord, and see. Hear the words of Sennacherib, which he sent to taunt the living God. Truly, O Lord, the king of Assyria has laid waste the nations and their lands and cast their gods into the fire. They destroyed them because they were not gods, but the work of human hands, wood and stone. Therefore, O Lord, our God, save us from the power of this man, that all the kingdoms of the earth may know that you alone, O God, are Lord. Then Isaiah, son of Amoz, sent this message to Hezekiah. Thus says the Lord, the God of Israel, in answer to your prayer for help against Sennacherib, king of Assyria, I have listened. This is the word the Lord has spoken concerning him. She despises you, laughs you to scorn, the virgin daughter Zion. Behind you she wags her head, daughter Jerusalem. For out of Jerusalem shall come a remnant, and from Mount Zion survivors. The zeal of the Lord of hosts shall do this. Therefore, thus says the Lord concerning the king of Assyria, he shall not reach this city, nor shoot an arrow at it, nor come before it with a shield, nor cast up siege works against it. He shall return by the same way he came, without entering the city, says the Lord. I will shield and save the city for my own sake and for the sake of my servant David. That night, the angel of the Lord went forth and struck down 185,000 men in the Assyrian camp. So Sennacherib, the king of Assyria, broke camp and went back home to Nineveh. The word of the Lord.
2: Thanks be to God.
1: God upholds his city forever.
2: God upholds his city forever.
1: Great is the Lord and holy to be praised. In the city of our God, his holy mountain, fairest of heights, is the joy of all the earth.
2: God upholds his city forever.
1: Mount Zion, the recesses of the north, is the city of the great king. God is with her castles. Renowned is he as a stronghold.
2: God upholds the city forever.
1: O God, we ponder your mercy within your temple. As your name, O God, so also your praise reaches the ends of the earth. Of justice, your right hand is full.
2: God upholds the city forever.

0: Dominus vobiscum. Lectio Sancti Evangelii secundum Matteum.
1: Jesus said to his disciples, "Do not give what is holy to dogs, or throw your pearls before swine, lest they trample them underfoot and turn and tear you to pieces. Do to others whatever you would have them do to you. This is the law and the prophets. Enter through the narrow gates, for the gate is wide and the road broad that leads to destruction, and those who enter through it are many. How narrow the gate and constricted the road that leads to life, and those who find it are few."

Throughout this 12th week in ordinary time, the gospel readings are taken from the concluding section of the Sermon on the Mount in Matthew's gospel. And the excerpt today consists of three seemingly unrelated, pithy teachings, including not giving what is holy to dogs or throwing pearls before swine, doing to others what you would have them do to you, and entering through the narrow gate that leads to life, rather than the broad road that leads to destruction. The first and third teachings could be described as mini parables or simple metaphors that convey a rather significant truth with respect to progressing in the spiritual life and carrying out the church's mission of evangelization. The meaning of the first teaching can be rather ambiguous without any further context or explanation. Jesus says to his disciples, "Do not give what is holy to dogs, or throw your pearls before swine, lest they trample them underfoot and turn and tear you to pieces." And this is a very short and pithy saying, yet it is loaded with colorful imagery. The language of a dog or a pig conjures the image of irrational animals that often seem exteriorly calm, yet can be prone to fits of violence. We can easily picture what Jesus is saying here, but it can be tricky to explain the deeper meaning of this expression. It is not entirely clear from the text what our Lord means when he mentions what is holy, or dogs, or pearls, or swine. When we consider this saying in its proper historical context, we might ponder those things that would have been considered holy by the ancient Israelites. For example, as Christians, the things that we regard as holy would be objects such as sacred vessels used for Mass, the chalice, the paten, and the ciborium. And naturally, the holiness of the Blessed Sacrament surpasses that of any sacred object on the altar, including the tabernacle. For the ancient Israelites, the vessels in the temple, the altar, and the sacrifice upon the altar would have all been regarded as holy things. And thus it would be entirely inappropriate and perhaps even sinful to use these holy things in a profane way, such as feeding the meat of a sacrifice to dogs, rather than giving the meat to those people for whom it is prescribed by law. And the reason is that dogs lack the capability to distinguish sacred food from ordinary food. Similarly, pearls are widely regarded as precious objects, and yet swine are utterly incapable of recognizing their inherent value. And thus it makes no sense to give these precious objects to animals who lack any appreciation for such a gift. And the implication of this teaching concerning dogs and swine seems to be that discernment is necessary when we are evangelizing or preaching the gospel to others. If the people with whom we are engaging lack the proper disposition to receive the gospel message, or are even inimical to it, then it would be pointless for us to try to preach to them unless they are ready to receive the message. Otherwise, they may not only reject it, but even come to despise it. If a person is not open to dialogue, then it would be pointless to proclaim the gospel message to them. Now, this does not mean that the gospel will never be preached to them, but that we may need to wait and pray for the Holy Spirit to prepare their hearts to receive the message. For example, in the book of Acts, Paul and Barnabas tried to preach the gospel to the people living in the city of Antioch of Pisidia, and yet they encounter significant opposition. Rather than receiving the gospel message with an open mind and an open heart, the people actively contradict the message of Paul as they revile him. And Paul and Barnabas prudently refrain from arguing with them. As they say to the people, "It was necessary that the word of God should be spoken to you first. Since you thrust it from you and judge yourselves unworthy of eternal life, behold, we turn to the Gentiles." And thus Paul and Barnabas move on to
to proclaim the gospel to the Gentiles, and they find them more receptive. And the second part of today's gospel reading is commonly known as the Golden Rule. Do to others whatever you would have them do to you. This is the law and the prophets. And this rule is essentially a summary of the entire law of the Old Testament, as it touches upon the concrete expression of love for one's neighbor. You can also find a negative version of the Golden Rule in the book of Tobit, which reads, "Do to no one what you yourself dislike." The Golden Rule touches upon the virtue of justice, as it provides us with a simple, concise guideline for properly treating our neighbor with love. If we wish to have good things in life, then we should also desire these things for our neighbor. If we wish to have access to an abundance of food and water, to enjoy proper housing, and to be afforded basic human rights, then we should not only desire these things for our neighbor, but should also seek to provide for them, to provide for the poor according to our means. If our neighbor is struggling to make ends meet, lacks adequate food or clothing, or simply needs a word of encouragement, counsel, or correction, then we should regard that neighbor as an extension of ourselves and to do what is in our power to help them. The Golden Rule is an important reminder to treat other people the way we wish to be treated. We are called to love our neighbor as ourselves, and especially the poor, knowing that we would want to receive such love if we ever found ourselves in a similar situation. And finally, the final teaching in the gospel reading today reads as follows: Enter through

0: And yet we are encouraged to persevere in making the right choice, even when it seems like so many people are making the wrong choice. It can be very easy for people to become enchanted by smooth-talking preachers, by salesmen, or even political figures who know how to tell them what they want to hear to tickle their ears, but they do not give them the truth. And these speakers might even appear to be faithful Christians at times, and yet they easily deceive others by their words. And rather than choosing the wide path that leads to destruction, which would be easy for us, our Lord exhorts us to cling to him, the narrow gates, and to live according to the authentic gospel message, even if this means facing opposition. The narrow gates is Jesus Christ and the church that he established as a continual sign of the loving of his loving presence on earth. This does not mean that our lives need to be intentionally made more difficult because we are following the Lord, but that we resolve to walk the narrow way with Jesus regardless of any difficulties we might encounter. And as we walk with Jesus and strive to live according to his teaching, we will find his words from earlier in the Sermon on the Mount to be true indeed. That is, that his yoke is easy and his burden is light.
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0: The Lord is close to us whenever we call upon him. 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
1: In thanksgiving for the presence and power of the Holy Spirit in the church, that under his care, all Christians may continue to pray and work together for unity, we pray to the Lord. That those who defend and promote abortion may be transformed by the renewal of their minds and always defend the right of every person to life, we pray to the Lord. That the Lord will have pity on the poor, the sick, and the lonely, and those who struggle with addictions, we pray to the Lord. For the Franciscan missionaries of the Eternal Word, that they may be heralds of the great King, calling every man to conversion and belief in the gospel, we pray to the Lord. For the souls of all priests and religious who have died, that through God's infinite mercy they may praise him forever in heaven, we pray to the Lord.
0: And we join our Holy Father, Leo XIV, in praying for peace throughout the world, for an end to wars throughout the world. We pray that all peoples may come to experience and appreciate the mercy and the justice of God, of our Lord Jesus Christ. We pray to the Lord. Lord our God, make us love you above all things and all our fellow men with a love that is worthy of you. We make our prayer through Christ our Lord.

0: Pray, brothers and sisters, that my sacrifice and yours may be acceptable to God, the Almighty Father. Receive, O Lord, the sacrifice of conciliation and praise, and grant that, cleansed by its action, we may make offering of a heart pleasing to you. Through Christ our Lord.
1: Amen.
0: The Lord be with you.
1: And with your spirit.
0: Lift up your hearts.
1: We lift them up to the Lord.
0: Let us give thanks to the Lord our God.
1: It is
0: truly right to give you thanks, truly just to give you glory, Father most holy, for you are the one God, living and true, existing before all ages and abiding for all eternity, dwelling in unapproachable light. Yet you, who alone are good, the source of life, have made all that is, so that you might fill your creatures with blessings and bring joy to many of them by the glory of your light. And so, in your presence are countless hosts of angels who serve you day and night, and gazing upon the glory of your face, glorify you without ceasing. With them, we too confess your name in exaltation, giving voice to every creature under heaven as we acclaim.

We give you praise, Father most holy, for you are great, and you have fashioned all your works in wisdom and in love. You formed man in your own image and entrusted the whole world to his care, so that in serving you alone, the Creator, he might have dominion over all creatures. And when through disobedience he had lost your friendship, you did not abandon him to the domain of death. For you came in mercy to the aid of all, so that those who seek might find you. Time and again you offered them covenants, and through the prophets taught them to look forward to salvation. And you so loved the world, Father most holy, that in the fullness of time you sent your only begotten Son to be our Savior. Made incarnate by the Holy Spirit and born of the Virgin Mary, he shared our human nature in all things but sin. To the poor he proclaimed the good news of salvation, to prisoners freedom, and to the sorrowful of heart joy. To accomplish your plan, he gave himself up to death, and rising from the dead, he destroyed death and restored life. And that we might live no longer for ourselves, but for him who died and rose again for us, he sent the Holy Spirit from you, Father, as the first fruits for those who believe, so that bringing to perfection his work in the world, he might sanctify creation to the full. Therefore, O Lord, we pray, may the same Holy Spirit graciously sanctify these offerings, that they may become the body and blood of our Lord Jesus Christ, for the celebration of this great mystery, which he himself left us as an eternal covenant. For when the hour had come for him to be glorified by you, Father most holy, having loved his own who were in the world, he loved them to the end. And while they were at supper, he took bread, and blessed and broke it, and gave it to his disciples, saying, Take this, all of you, and eat of it, for this is my body, which will be given up for you.

In a similar way, taking the chalice filled with the fruit of the vine, he gave thanks and gave the chalice to his disciples, saying, "Take this, all of you, and drink from it. For this is the chalice of my blood, the blood of the new and eternal covenant, which will be poured out for you and for many for the forgiveness of sins. Do this in memory of me."

Therefore, O Lord, as we now celebrate the memorial of our redemption, we remember Christ's death and his descent to the realm of the dead. We proclaim his resurrection and his ascension to your right hand. And as we await his coming in glory, we offer you his body and blood, the sacrifice acceptable to you, which brings salvation to the whole world. Look, O Lord, upon the sacrifice which you yourself have provided for your church, and grant in your loving kindness to all who partake of this one bread and one chalice, that gathered into one body by the Holy Spirit, they may truly become a living sacrifice in Christ to the praise of your glory. Therefore, Lord, now, remember now all for whom we offer this sacrifice, especially your servant Leo, our Pope, Stephen, our Bishop, and the whole order of bishops, all the clergy, those who take part in this offering, those gathered here before you, your entire people, and all who seek you with a sincere heart. Remember also those who have died in the peace of your Christ, and all the dead, whose faith you alone have known. To all of us, your children, grant, O merciful Father, that we may enter into a heavenly inheritance with the Blessed Virgin Mary, Mother of God, with Blessed Joseph, her spouse, and with your apostles and saints in your kingdom. There, with the whole of creation, freed from the corruption of sin and death, may we glorify you through Christ our Lord, through we bestow on the world all that is good.

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Lord Jesus Christ, who said to your apostles, "Peace I leave you, my peace I give you," look not on our sins, but on the faith of your church, and graciously grant her peace and unity in accordance with your will. Who

0: Behold the Lamb of God. 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
1: Lord, I am not worthy that you should enter under my roof.

0: I am the good shepherd, and I lay down my life for my sheep, says the Lord.
1: For those who cannot now receive Jesus in the Blessed Sacrament, we offer the following prayer. O my sweet Saviour, Jesus Christ, Thou art my sovereign good, the fountain of all good, my God and my all. What a blessing it would be for me, could I at this moment possess Thee in my heart, and there render Thee my praise, and lay before Thee my necessities, and share in the graces Thou bestowest on those who really receive Thee. O come to me, dear Lord, in spirit, and take full possession of my heart and of my soul. To Thee I give my memory, that Thou mayest always dwell in my thoughts, my understanding, that it may ever be engaged in contemplating Thy love and goodness, and my will, that Thou mayest direct it to the keeping of Thy holy law. To Thee I give my whole self, O my Jesus. Make me to be ever Thine. May the virtue of Thy divine sacrament increase my faith, fortify my hope, purify my charity, and fill my heart with Thy love. O let me be Thine, and Thou mine, from henceforth and for ever, and grant that nothing in life or death may ever separate me from Thee any more. Amen.
2: Holy Communion is now being offered.

0: Let us pray. 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Through Christ our Lord.
1: Amen. Dominus vobiscum. Benedicat vos omnipotens Deus, Pater et Filius et Spiritus Sanctus.
2: Amen.

0: Eric Angel, defend us in battle. Be our protection against the wickedness and snares of the devil. May God rebuke him, we humbly pray. Into the prince of the heavenly hosts, by the power of God, cast into hell Satan and all the evil spirits who prowl about the world, seek the ruined souls. Amen.
1: The Angelus.
2: In the name of the Father, and the Son, and the Holy Ghost. Amen. The angel of the Lord declared unto Mary, Hail Mary, full of grace, the Lord is with thee. Blessed art thou among women, and blessed is the fruit of thy womb, Jesus. Behold the handmaid of the Lord. Hail Mary, full of grace, the Lord is with thee. Blessed art thou among women, and blessed is the fruit of thy womb, Jesus.
3: Holy Mary, Mother of God, pray for us sinners, now and at the hour of our death. Amen.
2: And the Word was made flesh.
3: And dwelt among us.
2: Hail Mary, full of grace, the Lord is with thee. Blessed art thou among women, and blessed is the fruit of thy womb, Jesus.
3: Holy Mary,
2: pray for us, Holy Mother of God.

0: The Poor Clares of Perpetual Adoration invite young women between the ages of 17 and 35 to a day of refreshment and renewal in our Lord's Eucharistic presence at the 5th Annual At the Well Eucharistic Retreat, Saturday, July 25th from 9 a.m. to 5 p.m., located on the peaceful grounds of the Shrine of the Most Blessed Sacrament in Hanceville, Alabama. 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
1: 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I'm Montse Alvarado with some great news. 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
4: We have another call. Hello?
5: Hi.
4: Hi, where are you from?
5: I'm from Connecticut.
4: Wonderful. And what is your question?
5: I have an illness and I can't work and I feel no self-worth and I feel empty inside. And there are some things that I do, but is there anything else I can do to feel good again?
4: Sweetheart, you're very blessed by God. Many people have illnesses that make them feel, well, unproductive. That's your most productive time of your life. See, that's what, those are signs we don't see. That's what I'm trying to get over to everybody. My productiveness is not in building a network. Productiveness comes from pain and suffering. Don't mean you always have to have pain and suffering, but getting up in the morning can be a pain. But God has put you in a position where you're like him. When he was on the cross, he was fastened by nails. He couldn't move. And when he did, he could breathe for a few seconds. But soon as his body fell, are we saying he was not productive? Salvation came from that cross. And you, my dear, have been chosen by God. How do you know? Many a priest will be saved because of your pain. Many people away from the church for years and years and years. And suddenly they get a grace of conversion. Somebody earned that. Maybe it was you. It isn't that you have to be a contemplative. But just know that from the moment you wake up to the moment you go to bed, every pain, every heartache, that empty feeling that we all get, that feeling of being unproductive, that's the world. Don't you let the world say anything to you about being unproductive. The Son of God was productive and he lost everybody but his mother, one disciple, and an ex-prostitute. Not a good batting average. Except for his mother, you know. And she stood there like a woman, accepting everything he had and gave for you and me. Read your scriptures, say your rosary. No, you're important to the world. So when you get to heaven, you'll see all these people coming towards you. You'll say, "Whoa, Lord, who are those?" Say, "Well, those are all the people you saved." Me? Yeah.
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7: Hey, Tuesday morning. Hello to you. It is June 23rd and Catholic Connection with Teresa Tamio will be next. And today the Pop Checks will help you plan a path to a happier, more connected family. That's on Life at 10 a.m. Eastern. Now for Mother Angelica's perpetual calendar, love is our goal. To love Jesus, to love the Blessed Sacrament, and to make reparation for the sins of the world. God bless. We'll talk to you tomorrow.

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2: On a Tuesday morning, it's June 23rd. Great to be with you on a Tuesday and every day here at EWTN's Catholic Connection. So excited about the show. Well, I'm always excited about the show, but especially because we had the opportunity to grab 15 minutes just recently, last Friday, as a matter of fact, with His Excellency Bishop Robert Barron from Winona, Rochester, Minnesota, of course, and Word on Fire Ministries, and he's joining us. We sat down to talk about the Grand Getaway at the Grand Hotel this year, which is in August, the 9th through the 11th, and it's a wonderful event, and he is a big part of it. Also, of course, Monsignor Shea is going to be with us. It's going to be just a great, great time, always at the Grand Getaway. But what an opportunity to have some real personal time with this amazing Catholic evangelist, I think one of the best communicators we have today in the church. Bishop Robert Barron will join us for a few minutes. And I did want to mention, I got to this toward the end of the interview when we taped on Friday, that they're offering a great deal, that if you decide to go to the Grand Getaway, you can either get to the information through my website, teresatomeo.com, under events, and you can download the brochure and actually register. Or you can simply go to ctscentral.net. That stands for Corporate Travel Service. If you mention how you heard about it, if you mention that you heard the interview with Bishop Barron, you heard it on Catholic Connection, and use the word or my name, Teresa, T-E-R, no H, like Teresa of Avila, in caps, they will upgrade you to a Lakeview room, which is a big deal when you're staying at the Grand Hotel, because there's nothing like being able to wake up in the morning, grab your coffee, and look out over the Straits of Mackinac, the Mackinac Bridge. It is stunning beyond belief. So again, when you register, if you would like an upgrade, you can mention my name, Teresa, when you fill out the form and say how you heard about the Grand Getaway. But Bishop Barron will be up first. And then excited to have Donna Rice Hughes back with us, because we're wrapping up the month of June. Can you believe it? Only 7 days left. And June is Internet Safety Month. And Donna Rice Hughes is with Enough is Enough. And she are offering parents so many great guides about smartphones and social media. And then also talking about some recent decisions by countries and states regarding bans on social media. So Donna Rice Hughes joins us. And in hour number two, the one, the only Steve Ray is going to be joining us on the Feast of Saints Peter and Paul. It is a really cool walkthrough in terms of their lives, their similarities, their differences, and what they mean to us today in the one holy Catholic and apostolic faith. And then for our 2 cents segment, speaking of media issues, and that this is June Internet Awareness Month, did you know there's a new study out, just broke last week, that says that parents, mind you, are spending more time on their devices during meals than their own children. So we'll talk about that, and then that's when Steve Ray, after the break, after our 2 cents, will be joining us at Saints Peter and Paul. Ask for your prayers today after the show. Deacon Dom and I are hopping on a train in Perugia and heading down to Roma, where we are going to be visiting with Joan, of course. We always stop in and see Joni when we go to Rome, but I'm also presenting tomorrow, Wednesday, for the wonderful EWTN Summer Academy. I am talking to these young people about presenting on radio, TV, and new media, trying to cram 45 years of experience in like 90 minutes. So, but anyway, I think it's going to be a lot of fun. I love to talk to young people who are interested in communications. I want to fire them up. I want to give them a lot of, great advice, but then let them, follow their given talents that God has given them and to do what they need to do in terms of the media. So if you could say a few prayers for us that all the technology works tomorrow. I've got some neat videos that I'm going to show for the young people, so would appreciate that. Right now, though, we have to check the weather for you and the news on a Tuesday before we get to our interview, our first one up again, Bishop Robert Barron. The National Weather Service says severe thunderstorms remaining possible in the Mid-Atlantic through today. Severe storms and heavy rain will also be possible in the central southern plains today and tomorrow. And then we have hazardous heat that will linger across the southern part of the country and build across the west through the middle of this week. And hot and dry weather will create elevated to critical fire weather conditions in the Four Corners region. Let's take a look at the news now here on EWTN. On a Tuesday. President Trump says the Iran negotiations are working out very well. Speaking from the Oval Office yesterday, the president said the U.S. is negotiating a fair and reasonable deal. He said the Iranian money being unfrozen by the U.S. will be used to buy food from American farmers. Meanwhile, Vice President J.D. Vance is heading back to the nation's capital following those talks in Switzerland. Vance told reporters the discussion set a good foundation for future talks about a number of issues, including curbing Iran's nuclear ambitions.
3: We have the Iranians allowing weapons inspectors, nuclear inspectors into their country for the first time in a long time.
2: Vance also saying that the president will be focused on Iran's actions during the next 60-day negotiating window. The vice president insisting that after the weekend talks, mechanisms have been set up to ensure the Strait of Hormuz remains open and regional conflicts between Israel and Hezbollah will not derail the U.S. discussions with Iran. Vance says teams from Iran and the U.S. will remain in Switzerland, though, to continue those negotiations. The heads of the church's continental bodies have gathered in Rome this week for 3 days of meetings dedicated to the next phase of the Synod on Synodality. That, according to a press release issued by the General Secretariat of the Synod yesterday. The meeting is taking place through June 25th and brings together representatives of continental ecclesial organizations from Latin America, Africa, Asia, Europe, Oceania, the Middle East, and North America. They're accompanied by coordinators of the continental synodal teams. According to the press release, a gathering comes as a church continues the implementation phase of the Synod on Synodality following the conclusion of the Ordinary General Assembly of the Synod back in 2024. And Pope Leo visiting the Vatican's summer camp yesterday, meeting with children and young people taking part in this year's program and answering several questions. The theme is focused on Jules Verne's Around the World in 80 Days. Responding to a question about the difficulty of disconnecting from screens during the school year, the Pope acknowledged the benefits of technology but stressed it should never take the place of real human interaction. Technology, he said, can be very good and very useful for many things. However, when we are together, it's not necessary to have a mobile phone, smartphone, or a tablet in our hands at every moment. The Pope encouraging the children to spend time together as people rather than through devices. He added it's very important to build friendships, to spend time together, to play together, and perhaps even study together. He added we are human beings, persons, and contact with others is extremely important. Matt Madison tells us House lawmakers are unveiling a bipartisan children's online safety deal following months of discussions.
4: The Kids Internet and Digital Safety, or KIDS Act, would hold social media companies accountable for the alleged harm their platforms cause minors. A previous version of the legislation advanced out of the House Energy and Commerce Committee with a 28-24 vote in March, but negotiations fell apart between the two sides. However, Committee Chairman Brett Guthrie and Congressman Frank Pallone said they found common ground on policies to significantly improve the digital environment for kids. I'm at Matt and Sen.
2: And Tammy Trujillo explains a judge overseeing the Utah trial of Charlie Kirk's accused murderer is ruling against the defense seeking to use an out-of-state witness in the next hearing.
5: Lawyers for Tyler Robinson wanted Robinson's former roommate and romantic partner Lance Twiggs to appear for the upcoming July hearing. The judge ruled since that hearing deals with prosecutors showing whether they have enough evidence to move forward with the trial, Twiggs isn't needed. Meanwhile, Judge Tony Graff says he'll rule soon on contempt charges against prosecutors for allegedly violating a gag order by talking to the media. Robinson is accused of fatally shooting Kirk in September at Utah Valley University in Orem. Prosecutors say they will seek the death penalty. I'm Tammy Trujillo.
2: The Texas State Board of Education voting this week on new curriculum that includes references to Scripture. Board member Brandon Hall explains why.
6: The works that are included on the list are included for their proportional impact that they've had on our laws, our culture, and our society.
2: But critics claim that there's a concerted effort to teach history from a perspective that highlights Christians' contributions and ignores others. If approved, the new curriculum would go into effect in the year of 2030. UK Prime Minister Keir Starmer again stepping down. Molly Hunter reports the announcement yesterday that he's resigning did not come as a major surprise.
7: We have seen multiple senior cabinet officials band and kind of rebel against Keir Starmer. And our understanding is that Keir Starmer spent the weekend out at his countryside estate with his wife and kids, kind of reflecting on the decision, but clearly arrived to the decision that staying in power, staying in the office of prime minister was untenable.
2: He won a landslide election back in 2024 and has been facing pressure from within his own party. His successor will be Britain's seventh prime minister in the past 10 years. Rival Andy Burnham is the leading candidate to replace Starmer as head of the Labour Party. And a former Federal Reserve Chair, Alan Greenspan, has died at the age of 100. Kirsten Walker reports a New York native received a PhD in economics back in 1977 from NYU and worked as an investment banker before pursuing a career in politics.
8: In 1987, President Reagan appointed him chairman of the Federal Reserve. Greenspan remained in the post for almost 20 years through the presidencies of Reagan, George Bush, Bill Clinton, and then George W. Bush.
2: After leaving the Fed, Greenspan formed his own economic consulting firm. In November of 2005, President George W. Bush awarded him the Presidential Medal of Freedom, the highest civilian honor in the country. Greenspan passed away as a result of complications from Parkinson's disease. His death was announced earlier by his wife of almost 30 years, NBC News correspondent Andrea Mitchell. Wendy Swanson tells us Arizona Senator Ruben Gallego is being accused of using campaign money for personal use.
9: An investigative report by Politico says the Democratic senator used campaign cash to fund family trips and for childcare expenses. The outlet says Gallego used $18,000 in funds from his leadership PAC for babysitting reimbursements since 2019. Trips to the Super Bowl, Disneyland, and Disney World were also allegedly paid for. Federal law says politicians can use funding for childcare and travel, but only if it coincides with fundraising events. I'm Wendy Swanson.
2: There's a major flu outbreak at the home of Air Force Base Basic Training in Texas, and it's now sickened 222 recruits. Experts say it's easy for the virus to spread through the dorms at the Air Force Base.
10: During the 1918 influenza pandemic, our bases in Texas got hit really hard.
2: Baylor infectious disease expert Dr. Peter Hotez says it's not too late for the military to start requiring flu vaccinations again. Texas Congressman Joaquin Castro has been updating the flu numbers. He's demanding answers in the Pentagon, which has been tight-lipped. The Senate is approving a massive housing affordability measure with the goal of lowering prices. The bill was approved 85-5 on Monday in a rare, overwhelmingly bipartisan vote. That bill would cut away some of the red tape and make it easier to build homes, while also putting limits on institutional investors buying up houses. It now goes over to the House for a vote. And a large portion of Los Angeles is dealing with poor air quality thanks to that ongoing warehouse fire. This woman says it reminds her of past wildfires.
11: It's a little bit re-traumatizing because of the fires that we had in, you know, in January of 25. So the smell is a little traumatizing. So I'm just really watching the air quality, watching the wind.
2: The cold food storage warehouse has been burning since last Wednesday afternoon. Air quality officials are urging people who see or smell smoke to remain indoors and to close their windows and doors. Officials are not concerned about smoke, but spoiled food. An estimated 85 million pounds of food, including meat and other perishable products, is starting to spoil. And Bree Tennis tells us we are planning our summer outings, shorts and barbecues and whatnot, but for retailers, it's actually the holiday season all year long.
12: That's because the traditional retail calendar keeps merchants buying and planning 3 to 6 months in advance. They analyze trends and hope they pick the correct hot item for the upcoming holiday season. The National Retail Federation says they hit the mark about 65% of the time and push the holiday creep early to get you to part with your cash. Last year, Starbucks released its pumpkin spice latte on August 26th, but no pressure. I'm Bree Tennis.
2: That's a look at the news on a Tuesday, June 23rd. More Catholic Connection coming your way.

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6: This is a pro-life minute with doctors Stephen and Gracie Christie.
7: Steve, here's a pro-choice argument that really upsets me. The one that says abortion empowers women, and it's essential in order for women to have equality with men.
8: Right, it's a strange argument because abortion has never empowered women. It's empowered men, though, empowered them to use women for sexual pleasure without any long-term consequences. Abortion has normalized men's ability to use, exploit, manipulate, abuse, and then abandon women. And somehow they say this empowers women?
7: You know, what really empowers women is to see their children and fertility as blessings, not threats. It's a perversion of feminism to believe that women and children are each other's natural enemies. Women shouldn't have to kill their children to achieve their dreams or fully participate in society. If a pregnant woman or mother can't participate in society, then something's wrong with society, not with their fertility. I think that's a true feminist response.
1: Protecting the sanctity of life.
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10: I cannot tell you how excited I was when we were able to book His Excellency Bishop Robert Barron. Really doesn't need any introduction, but he is a Catholic theologian, author, and media evangelist. Of course, currently serving as bishop of the Diocese of Winona, Rochester, Minnesota, founder of the amazing Word on Fire Catholic Ministries. And he's going to be our keynote for the upcoming Grand Getaway. And I'm so excited he's going to be joining us. Your Excellency, thank you for being on the program this morning. So good to talk to you again.
11: Hey, Teresa, thank you. Always good to be with you.
10: All right. So I'm thinking that because you are from Chicago originally, that you're familiar with Mackinac Island. Is that true?
11: It's true. In fact, my parents had a great affection for it. And when I was a little kid, we lived in outside Detroit, you know, in Birmingham.
10: Mm-hmm.
11: And my dad took us on a long car trip all the way up through Michigan. And my mother said, you know, there's a place called the Grand Hotel with this big front porch and rocking chairs, and you kids will love that. And Mackinac Bridge and Island. And so we went there when I was 5, 6, maybe.
10: Mm-hmm.
11: And that's the last time I was there. But no, I have great memories of it. My parents loved it.
10: It's just amazing, and I think you'll really enjoy it. And this getaway, I know you're so familiar with and do a lot of work with John Hill and corporate travel, but this Grand Getaway,
11: yeah,
10: Your Excellency, started as like a family thing with a few families and then became so popular. Now we do this every year. So what will you be focusing when you're with us in August for the Grand Getaway?
11: Well, John asked me to talk about my year with this Religious Liberty Commission, which
10: great.
11: Is just ending now. In fact, it's just in a few days I'm going to Washington, the commission will present our report to the president. So, John said, why don't you tell us about that, about religious liberty in America, the year with the commission, what you guys talked about, you know, what's on your mind. So that's what I'm going to do. Well, the report will be delivered, and then, you know, I've been, of course, going through the whole year as we produced
10: right.
11: it, but I'm currently reading it again and looking at our different recommendations. And so I'll do something with that, probably.
10: So here we are on the verge of the beautiful 4th of July holiday and this huge celebration. There's been so much going on in the country, in the church. What are you thinking and what are you seeing? I feel, and I'm sure you as a bishop would agree with this, my husband who's a deacon, you met Deacon Don before, but that there seems
11: yeah.
10: to be this revival going on, many different levels and places in the church. What do you think?
11: Oh, for sure. I mean, there's the kind of evangelical revival going on where you've got people coming back to the church. That's unmistakable now. The numbers are proving it all across the country. But also this confluence, you know, of the 250th anniversary with faith. And something I admire the president and the administration because they've emphasize the connection between the two. And I think that's been a feature of this this anniversary year, that people are seeing how the faith inspired the founders, and that you can't really understand our version of democracy without that biblical foundation. So I've noticed that. I think an uptick in people's appreciation of that relationship.
10: We are talking with His Excellency Bishop Robert Barron from Rochester, Winona, Minnesota, and of course Word on Fire Ministries. Your Excellency, one of the things that's so great about this retreat, and I think you'll notice this, is that it gives, we call it the Grand Getaway, and it really is a getaway. It is designed as a package where you come together as a group of families, basically coming back together and enjoying Mass, enjoying great talks from wonderful people like yourself, but giving this idea that you developed so wonderfully and with your new film coming out as well, the idea of beauty. I mean, Mackinac Island, especially in August, it's very comfortable, the breeze and whatnot. It's so beautiful. Tell us about the importance of getting away and focusing on beauty for a while.
11: Well, beauty, I'm more and more convinced, is the first of the transcendentals. We talk about the good, the true, and the beautiful, right? And often in our tradition, the beautiful gets sidelined. We put a lot of stress on the good, you know, how we should behave, the true, what we should believe. But I'm more and more convinced, D.C. Schindler, the great philosopher, has convinced me of this, that it's the first of the transcendentals, and maybe the most important, because before you even think about something or before you pursue it as a good, it has to get your attention. It has to sparkle. It has to dazzle you in some way, right? So like von Balthasar, the great theologian really behind this whole idea of the primacy of beauty, he said, it's the smile of your mother that awakens you to the being of the world. It's a very interesting insight to think of a little baby, but the first thing the baby notices is the beautiful smile of his mother, and that gets his attention and opens his mind and heart.

0: Leisure is the basis of culture, he said. It doesn't mean lying in a hammock all day. It means having that calmness of spirit, that contemplative eye that enables you to see the beautiful. And that's why getaways are important. Now, we get away from practicality and we relax enough that we can really open the eye of contemplation and see the beautiful.
1: And I'm so excited you're going to be joining us. But along with Your Excellency, we'll also have the great blessing of hearing homilies by Monsignor James Patrick Shea, President of the University of Mary. Rachel Bullman, the host of Strong Voices, will be with us. And Father Frankie Cicero, who's a great priest, too, just a dynamic young priest. I wanted to just remind folks, and I don't know if you know this, but I know you like my name. You mentioned that earlier to me. You know, St. Teresa of Avila. But there is actually a special code if people do register through ctscentral.net, and they mention Teresa. If you're interested in this event, August 9th through the 11th, you can get an upgrade, Your Excellency, with a Lakeview room. What do you think?
0: I'll take it.
1: In terms of, I want to talk about your movie. I know we've only got a short amount of time, but I'm on your website a lot, and I love your work as a fellow communicator. You again are looking at beauty. This time you're in France, correct? And the movie coming out in September?
0: Yeah, really excited about that. This was born with the Notre Dame fire, so back in 2019. Mm-hmm. And what I noticed, you know, after the heartbreak of the fire, was the way the whole world got galvanized by it. The whole world was interested in Notre Dame and was heartsick about it. And it just occurred to me there's a deep reason for that. It's not just, oh, this, you know, attractive old building was going to burn down. People sensed something of great spiritual moment would be lost, you know. So I wrote a script explaining why these Gothic buildings were so powerful. Well, then COVID happened and I was transferred here, and so we couldn't film. But we finally, last summer, were able to go over to France, and we filmed for about 10 days in five of the really great cathedrals. And I just kind of explore the spirituality and theology of the cathedrals as we show them, right? Well, then it got picked up by Fathom Entertainment. We were delighted. And they're going to get it in September on like 1,000 screens or more.
1: 1,000 theaters, right.
0: Yeah, and so to see it on the big screen, which is the way you should see it, we're very excited about that. And my hope is that it just, you know, reacquaints people with the beauty of these churches, but also inspires them to create beautiful churches now.
1: I also think, too, and you know this as someone who leads pilgrimages and you spend so much time in these great places, that we don't have to do much in terms of, I always look at it as, okay, God, do your thing. And you bring them to these magnificent cathedrals, basilicas, these sites that are connected to our faith in the saints. Mm-hmm. And you just let people be, and you can ask the questions. Yeah. The guides are there, but just to bring them to those places.
0: I remember we were in Amiens, which is one of the most massive and beautiful of those cathedrals in France. And I was exiting, you know, coming out from the building, and these two young women, probably like 19, 20, came in. I think they were Americans, and I just saw them. They immediately looked up, and their mouths kind of fell open, and I thought, isn't it amazing how in this time with skyscrapers and we're so used to, you know, massive buildings, but still the building had that effect on these young, you know, kids. I thought, boy, imagine in the 13th century what it was like to enter one of those buildings. So they still work, you know, and I want to reintroduce people to that.
1: Do you have a favorite, whether it's France, Italy, Spain, do you have a favorite basilica or cathedral?
0: Oh, Chartres is my favorite, yeah.
1: Okay.
0: So we ended up our filming at Chartres. No, we ended up at Notre Dame, but Chartres is my favorite, one of my favorite places on planet Earth. And when I was a student in Paris, I got down to Chartres whenever I could. To me, it's like, it's the gateway to heaven. Chartres is like, that's the way into heaven.
1: Well,
0: which
1: I know
0: what
1: you
0: they
1: have
0: were
1: to...
0: meant to be.
1: Oh, sure, go ahead.
0: Hence my title, Heaven in Stone and Glass. They were meant to be seen as a gateway to heaven.
1: Yes, and all the information on the film is on the website, of course, wordonfire.org. And don't forget ctscentral.net and the special code for an upgrade, Teresa, when you tell them why or how you found out about it. And Bishop Barron will be our keynote. It's going to be a great weekend. ctscentral.net.
2: 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We need that relationship with God. 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We should share all of these with God. Prayer is conversation, and conversation is the only way to build a relationship with God.

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3: Family, a prayer that we pray together is a powerful prayer. So please pray together with me, our EWTN Family Prayer. Today we pray for those who are addicted. Lord Jesus Christ, we praise you. You revealed yourself as the Good Shepherd who goes in search of the lost sheep. We pray for those who are suffering the chains of addiction. Break those chains of self-destruction by the power of your cross, which destroyed sin and death. Help our brothers and sisters who are addicted to find their way to freedom, peace, and joy. You are the way. You are the truth. You are the life, Lord Jesus. Amen.
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5: So appreciate the great work of Donna Rice Hughes. She's president and CEO of Enough is Enough. Boy, we have a lot to discuss today. Especially in this month of June, so much going on. June is Internet Safety Month. Also, there were some recent decisions, a big one in Florida regarding TikTok, a big one in the UK regarding another ban, another country banning social media for teens under 16. And then we don't want to end this interview without mentioning the wonderful tools that Donna has for families along so many areas in terms of Internet safety and protection. Donna, let's start with the story out of Florida with the TikTok decision. Tell us about that and your thoughts.
6: Well, it's a very positive move. Florida actually has a state law, which is absolutely terrific, and they require social media platforms to restrict access. It's not a ban, just to restrict access to kids under, I believe it's 14 years old in Florida. And even Meta complied with this law. But the Attorney General filed a lawsuit just this week against TikTok because TikTok did not comply. So there are fines associated for not compliance. So now, is my understanding, according to the news articles, that TikTok has now alerted kids under 14 that they no longer have access to TikTok. So this is a really, really good move for a lot of different reasons. Number one, it shows our Congress at the federal level that we can do this, that there is a will, there is a desire for parents to be able to have some help to help them manage their kids' time online, because kids are not supposed to be on any of these social media platforms if they're under 13 years old.
5: Right.
6: That's U.S. law, but these companies do not have age verification technologies, and they are not enforcing the law. So your 8-year-old daughter can go set up a TikTok or a Meta account or an Instagram or anything else. So that's just the way it's been since the advent of social media. But we do not have a federal law like that in place. But they are doing this for nations and other nations, Australia, UK.
5: So, yeah, speaking of the UK, United Kingdom just on Monday has a social media ban. It doesn't take place for a little while, but they announced this, and the Prime Minister was talking, basically sounded a lot like you, and raising concerns. Do you think the United States is eventually going to do something like this, ban social media for young people under 16? What do you think?
6: Well, let me just tell you, no, not right now, and here's why. There has been a wonderful piece of legislation, co-sponsored by Senator Blackburn and Senator Blumenthal, bipartisan, one's a Republican, one's a Democrat. All these laws are bipartisan, let me just say that about this, okay? It's called the Kids Online Safety Act. It does not go nearly as far as saying kids under a certain age cannot be on these platforms, and you have to age verify and ban and all this kind of stuff. It is basically requiring platforms to have a duty of care, you know, to have the parental controls and the defaults turned on to the strictest safety settings, et cetera, et cetera, et cetera. It's been introduced now for the third Congress, right now. Okay? It was passed last year, went to the House of Representatives, and the House did not pass it. They did not push it through. There was a lot of pushback. So it's back on the table again in the Senate. The House has got their own version. I call it K Street COSA because it looks like it's written by big tech, right? It actually probably does worse than anything at all. So that's where our Congress is. So to have them go as far as Florida has gone, and other states have gone, in the UK, in Australia was the first nation to do this. I just don't see it happening since we can't even get COSA passed.
5: I want to get your response to these great quotes from the Prime Minister of Great Britain, Starmer, who said, among other things, every parent can see it with their own eyes. Social media is making children unhappy. He has two teenage children of his own, and he told reporters, I've heard firsthand from families crying out for change, and we will do right by them. I mean, obviously, he's feeling it as well. I mean, it is so obvious in terms of what's going on. That's why we need this. So in terms of the follow-up, I know Australia was the first. That's been a while. It's been a couple of months that it's been in effect. Mm-hmm. How long do you think it will take before we see, like, the evidence, the good evidence from this, the good positive fallout in terms of the impact these measures have on families and teens, do you think, Donna?
6: You know, I don't know. I mean, I believe that parents are going to see an immediate change because we already know the data shows that just limiting screen time and having detox just from screens, regardless of social media, online gaming and everything else, it starts to have immediate effect. I mean, the kids may go through detox. I mean, they're going through detox. It's like getting them off a drug, right?
5: Right.
6: But once they detox from the screens or detox from the addictive algorithms of social media, I think parents are going to see immediate results. How that is measured on a national scale or whatever, who knows? Somebody's got to measure it first. Yeah.
5: I don't know if there's any type of, there may be, if there's any type of a place where people can, in these different countries now that have these bans, have had them for a while, that can share their own testimonies of the positive results, because that would be really cool to hear different testimonies. Okay, we only have about 3 minutes left, and I want to give you the time to talk about the wonderful guides, the safety guides that you have available for parents in different areas in terms of media, social media.
6: Yes, thank you so much. Well, we realize that enough is enough, that parents are still the first line of defense. We do want government to do what they can, and we need these big tech companies to be regulated because they won't voluntarily do anything on their own. They've had two decades to show that they're not going to do this on their own. Okay, so we've got a lot of interactive guides. First, let me give you internetsafety101.org. Just think internetsafety101.org. This is a one-stop shop for you parents and grandparents and teachers of anything you need to know about the dangers of kids online and how to keep them safe. Now, we created these interactive guides. We call them navigable guides. We've got one for social media, one for online gaming, one for smartphones, where we've listed the popular platforms, for instance, on social media, Snapchat, TikTok, Instagram, Facebook, etc. And we go through all the features that they offer or don't offer. Then we link to tutorials for you to learn how to use those features, because, again, they're not turned on right now. So if you want to filter on, which is what we recommend, and you want time limiting features, and you want to monitor and do a lot of the block apps, for instance, you've got to go do it yourself as a parent. So these guides show you how to do that on social media platforms and on online gaming platforms. Then we did a whole nother guide for smartphones for children and teens. That includes your Apple and your Android, of course, but it's also got these phones designed by these companies like Bark and Gab and Truly that have designed their phones with child safety in mind. They have a lot better safety features, and they're just terrific. So again, we've got tutorials. You can compare, you know, when you're shopping. I mean, I think parents need to be shopping for what am I going to let my kids on or not. Then let me just say right now, if it's online gaming, social media, et cetera, they're not supposed to be on those platforms anyway, until they're 13 years old. Yeah. And we do recommend limiting screen time. We also have a family contract that you can change for yourself. But if your kids are online, I don't care if they're 7 years old, even though I don't like them on at 7 years old, or 16, have that family contract. Know what they're doing on a regular basis and be that trusted person. Because if your kids are online every day, You need to be having those conversations every day to protect your kids.
5: You know, Donna, this is so helpful because it's exhausting. And you're a grandparent. I'm a great aunt. And I know it's a challenge. It's a challenge for adults. It's easy for us to get addicted to whether it's, you know, scrolling or, you know, watching certain things, you know, online. So you make it so easy for parents because they need the help. But I am glad to see some of these other countries, at least, and states coming through for parents as well.
6: Oh, it's so important. I mean, our strategy since I began in 1994 has been you've got to have a shared responsibility. There's a holistic approach, right? Big tech needs to do their part. Government, law enforcement needs to do their part. And parents need to do their part. And it starts with parents.
5: You're the best. Donna Rice Hughes, Enough is Enough, President and CEO. We'll be right back. Enough.org is the website.
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8: A lot of people presume that organized religion is somehow shallow. After all, organized religions try to define God, to put him in a box, so to speak. And wouldn't a supreme being be more vast and undefinable than that? So they end up being attracted to a spirituality that's more, well, vague. But if you think about it, Catholics claim that God is love. And if God is love, wouldn't he want to stoop down to our level so that we could know him? Wouldn't he make himself understandable and definable for our sakes? Wouldn't love choose to become as approachable as an infant or as plain as bread so that we could draw near to him, know him, and touch him? You see, we Catholics didn't put God in a box. God put himself there for our sakes, and love would do nothing less. And there's nothing more vast or more profound or more beautiful than that. 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
5: Yeah, we're hearing all kinds of stories about media influence and how some people are finally waking up. There's several countries that have banned social media for younger people just yesterday. There's a big story out of the UK regarding just that. So the topic this morning with our guest, Nicholas Sens, with the Colby Academy, Homeschool Academy, has to do with choosing authentic Catholic education in the age of AI. And Nicholas, I would think in addition to AI, all the media influences we have out there can really form our children as opposed to letting us form them. Thanks for joining us this morning.
10: Oh, thank you for having me. I appreciate it.
5: All right. So tell us first of all about the Colby Academy before we let you answer that question so people know where to find you.
10: Oh, sure. Thank you. Well, Colby Academy is an online school which also has homeschool options, asynchronous options, live online options. We have a variety of ways that we deliver our authentically Catholic, classical, customizable, home-based school. We partner with families, remembering always that parents are the primary educators of their children. We are cooperating with them and to help to form their children to be faithful in the world that they are going to launch into.
5: All right. Sorry, I didn't mean to interrupt you. Now you can go ahead and answer my initial question. Go ahead.
10: No worries. I appreciate the opportunity for the plug. No worries.
5: Sure.
10: So, you're absolutely right. Pope Leo has mentioned this in his first encyclical that we recently got to read, where he talked not only about AI, which we know has been a big concern of his from the beginning. He mentioned it, concerns about AI, as one of the reasons that he chose his regnal name of Pope Leo, calling back to Pope Leo XIII, who faced a lot of new things, right? Rerum novarum on new things in his own time. and that we are facing a lot of new challenges related to technology in our own day, not only with AI, but with social media, with all of these ways that these new digital technologies affect the way that we consume information, the way that we process information, the way that we see ourselves and interact with other people. So all of these new technologies are absolutely a major challenge for us to face to ensure that we can hang on to our humanity as we try to deal with these different technologies.
5: How would we explain what Catholic formation is and what it isn't? What do you think?
10: What it is and what it isn't. That's a good way to put it. Always good to have kind of a foil there. A Catholic education is focused on forming a person according to the truths that we know that we have revealed to us in the Catholic faith. So keeping those core principles at our center, that human beings are made in the image and likeness of God, that we are made ultimately for the purpose of communion with God, that the world that we are in, that God has placed us, is in itself good, but is a secondary good to God himself. And so the world can tell us about God, the world can glorify God, but we can also, if we focus too much on the things of this world and place them on the top of the ladder, then we can miss what is our ultimate good, which is God himself. So everything within a Catholic education, every approach to every discipline, whether that's English literature or science or mathematics or whatever it might be, is all has that at its center, is seeing the world through a Catholic lens, you might say.
5: Yeah, I think that's super important. It's so difficult to try and do actual work without AI influence. I mean, every time you do a search for anything, all these different summaries come up and Copilot and all of this, and that's got to have an impact on education, correct?
10: Oh, absolutely. It's all too tempting for a student who's just trying to do some basic research, even looking at the meaning of a word, and then they have come up at the top of their search there a little AI-generated summary, mm-hmm. You have to teach them what things you can use, what things you can't use. At what point is this AI agent doing the work for you? And so this is a big part of our approach at Colby Academy in instructing our students and trying to combat this problem, because all of our students are human, and some of them fall to the temptation to have an AI agent write a paper for them. So in addition to our kind of post-facto detection attempts to try to ferret out if a paper may have been written by AI, we're also trying a preventative approach, very much wrapped up in our focus on virtue and formation in virtue, mm-hmm. reminding our students that the purpose of an assignment is not just to get it done, but that the doing of the assignment itself is part of the goal. And doing the process of thinking, of organizing, of wrestling with different texts and thinking through them is part of the purpose of producing the assignment, so that even if a student makes a mistake and we catch them using AI, we have them do the assignment over again, even if they're not getting any points for it, because mm-hmm. we are reiterating to them that the purpose is to do the assignment. And so we still want them to get that formative experience of doing the assignment. So that
5: Absolutely.
10: Emphasis on mm-hmm. virtue is very much at the center of our approach.
5: We are speaking with Nicholas Sens, the head of the theology department for Colby Academy. The website is colby.org. Colby Academy is an authentically Catholic, as you heard, classical and customizable home-based school serving families around the world through live online classes, flexible courses, and support for traditional homeschooling families. So if they go to the website, they find all of this information, correct?
10: Mm-hmm. Absolutely.
5: And in terms of Maximilian Kolbe, by the way, is one of my favorites because he knew how to embrace the media and to use it wisely. What a great example for you at your academy.
10: Exactly. Yep. And we, of course, have a great focus on St. Maximilian Kolbe. And the students know his story, that he used the technologies of his time to be able to combat the evils of his time and also to, you know, work towards the good. And he is a good reminder to us that technology is a tool that can be used for a variety of purposes. Using a tool well can glorify God. It can achieve an end well. But using a tool poorly can be counterproductive. A chainsaw is very good for cutting wood. It's not good for cutting your toenails. That would be counterproductive. So teaching our students about the proper use of the tool and asking those deeper questions. What is it I'm trying to achieve? What is this tool for? Is it helping me or is it doing the work for me? If I started up a treadmill and then set a robot on it to run it, I can't then say, well, I ran on the treadmill. No, I didn't. The robot ran.
5: I would like to say that. That would be nice if I could do that.
10: Wouldn't it be? But the robot running on the treadmill isn't going to get me any healthier.
5: Exactly.
10: Just so an AI agent writing a paper for me isn't going to make me any smarter or any wiser or any more virtuous.
5: Very true. So how large now in terms of numbers? What's your outreach in terms of the Academy?
10: Oh, gosh. That is a number I should have had handy to me. We have students all over the country. We even have international students. I've had students in class from the Philippines, from Spain, from countries in South America. So we've got a very wide reach, and we've been growing in the last several years.
5: How did this all begin?
10: How did the School of Coley begin?
5: Yeah, how did the Holy Academy start? Whose idea was it?
10: Oh, sure. Well, you know, it started out actually as a brick-and-mortar school in California and then expanded out to a home school that would mail out paper texts and syllabi to families. And then several years ago, we started the online version of the school. So we've been expanding in different directions, trying to serve families and help them to bring a Catholic education to their children in all kinds of different ways and formats that work for them.
5: What kind of feedback? I imagine you've gotten very good feedback over the years since you've been operating.
10: Yeah, we've been very blessed to hear from families how much we've affected them. Hearing from students how much their theology classes have really helped them to grow in their faith, which is so important to us, and especially for us in the theology department, that we don't just want to fill their heads with facts about God, but we want to help them to come to know God. You know, St. Thomas talks about the difference between knowing about God and knowing God. I tell the students, it's like going onto somebody's Facebook page. You could learn a lot about them, but you don't actually know them yet. So I tell them, we don't want to stalk God. We want to actually come to know God. Yeah. And we've heard from students how often our classes have helped them to come to know God better and deepen in their faith.
5: Is it difficult? Because most of this is taught online, correct? Is some in person or is it all online?
10: We have a couple of different varieties of ways to do the school. So some is the homeschool or a digital homeschool. They're asynchronous courses where students are watching recorded lectures. And then there's the live online option where students are in a digital classroom with teachers like myself. Lecturing to them, and they're interacting with each other, over a microphone, over video, in chat boxes, things like that. So it can be a bit of an adjustment, both for teachers and students, moving into that digital space. But we work very hard to really build a community in those digital spaces.
5: So how do you do that? How do you go about building a community?
10: Interact with our students and try to share on a personal level and engage with them, really get to know them. I always love every year getting to know my students and asking them about themselves and finding out our students are, competitive musicians or athletes, or some of them tell us, oh, I'm writing a novel. Great, tell us about that. And, taking even those few minutes in class time to share about ourselves and really get to know each other. Even if we are thousands of miles apart physically, we can still get to know each other in those ways.
5: I think it's so important to help young people, and I'm giving a long talk next week for the EWTN Summer Academy to young journalists, and I really want to impress upon them that these are the best of the best. The cream of the crop get chosen for this, so they're probably already like your students in the sense, but to really appreciate the research and the ability to step away and think and connect the dots. As you say, not just information. Okay, why is this way? What happens? And where do we go from here? To have that thought process, being able to have a thought process is huge. And there's a lack of that today.
10: Absolutely. And this is something we emphasize in our courses. And again, especially in theology, where we are frequently referring back to St. Thomas Aquinas. And I'll remind the students, St. Thomas, say, in the Summa Theologiae, he is presenting objections, counterarguments, and mm-hmm. he is presenting them in the strongest possible way to say, someone who, say, opposes the church's position, well, why do they? What are their reasons? And again, he presents that in a steel man way, not in a straw man way, and then responds to it. So walking our students through that, I remind them, this is the way that you have to engage with others, engage with the world. When you hear a contrary opinion, you don't just dismiss it. You have to think through, why does this person think differently? And find out, say, where the error in reasoning is, or where the false premise is, where the misunderstanding is. And then you not only understand the other person better, but understand yourself and your own position better. You can grow in wisdom, rather than just simply reflexively dismissing something.
5: Right.
10: You can actually grow in wisdom that way.
5: Yeah, and I mean, in this world, we just see people, if they disagree, they have a disagreement of opinion, then they just walk away, or worse. So, super important. Thank you so much for this. Okay, how do we get all the information we need about the Colby Academy? Just go to the website?
10: Yeah, we've got everything there on the website, colby.org. You can find out about our curricula. We've got descriptions and backgrounds on all of our instructors. Yeah, everything you need would be right there, and we have our friendly staff who is reachable by phone or email to give you more information.
5: All right. Well, it's a great conversation. Thanks for all you do. Nicholas Sens, Theology Department Chair of Colby Academy, and again, colby.org. We'll be right back to let you know what's coming up on a Wednesday edition of Catholic Connection.

0: This is a Messy Family Minute with Mike and Alicia Hernan. So two farmers are both praying for rain. One farmer is not doing anything except praying, but the other farmer prays as he plows his field, pulls weeds, and fertilizes, and then prays even more. Which of those farmers is going to benefit more from the rain when it comes?
1: This is a good illustration of how grace builds on nature. You need to be steeped in prayer, but you also need to use the natural gifts God gives you.
0: You and your spouse are a team. You need to communicate and work on your marriage regularly. Ask yourself, how can my spouse and I work together so as to be more open to God's grace? Sure, prayer is essential, but it isn't magic.
1: When confronted with conflicts and challenges in marriage, we need to begin by looking at ourselves and discovering ways to grow personally so we can love our spouse more effectively. And all these things work so much better when you're steeped in grace. For more on this topic, listen to us at messyfamilyminute.org.
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11: Thanks so much for tuning in to a Tuesday morning edition, first hour of Catholic Connection. And don't forget to check out the Grand Hotel Getaway. You can go to my website, teresatomeo.com, to the event section, or to ctscentral.net. And I think you're going to enjoy hour number two as well. As I mentioned, Steve Wray will be with us on Saints Peter and Paul. But then we also want to take a look at media again. We discussed a lot with Donna Rice Hughes in this first hour of Catholic Connection on a Tuesday morning, but we're going to dive into it even more deeply because of this new study that I mentioned at the top of the hour, which to me is just incredible, and not in a good way, that parents are spending more time on their devices during mealtime, which is so crucial for all of us to have that real face time with our families at the dinner table. And with that in mind, I was delighted when I was speaking to my niece and nephew, Andrew and Erica, the parents, of course, of the girls, the twins, whom I talk about so much, and their baby sister, Danica. They took them to see the new Toy Story movie, and they said it was such a great message and a real boost for parents who are trying to get a handle on social media and their kids and cell phones and all the technology issues that come up, because there was a beautiful message in this about getting back to basics, especially when it comes to playing with toys versus doing everything online. And so we'll tie that in with the study that I just mentioned on parents being on devices more than their kids during meals. And then, of course, Steve Wray is joining us on the Feast of St. Peter and Paul. All that coming up in hour number two on EW Radio Extra on a Tuesday. See you in a bit.

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3: 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A federal judge in Minnesota has tossed out multiple DOJ grand jury subpoenas aimed at Minnesota Governor Tim Walz, Minneapolis Mayor Jacob Frey, and other officials within the state. U.S. District Judge Patrick Schultz wrote there was no doubt the DOJ issued the subpoenas to harass political opponents of President Trump into assisting his administration with its immigration enforcement agenda. The Senate is approving a massive housing affordability bill with the goal of lowering prices. Mark Mayfield has more.
4: Co-sponsored by Massachusetts Democrat Elizabeth Warren and South Carolina Republican Tim Scott, the bill was approved 85-5 on Monday in a rare, overwhelmingly bipartisan vote.
5: Our housing crisis doesn't just affect the opportunity to buy a home. Americans can't afford to rent either.
4: The bill would cut away some of the red tape and make it easier to build homes while also setting limits on institutional investors buying up houses. It now goes to the House for a vote. I'm Mark Mayfield.
3: A former Tulsa fire captain is heading back to federal prison for trying to rob a bank. In March of last year, Jerry Brown fled a Choctaw bank but was captured, convicted, and sentenced to 5 years in prison. He already spent 4 years in prison for robbing two other banks in 2020. Eucharistic pilgrims are wrapping up their time in the Diocese of Manchester, New Hampshire today, then on to the Diocese of Portland, Maine. The Cabrini route for the National Eucharistic Pilgrimage is bringing Christ to the heart of the founding of the United States as it travels up the eastern seaboard. They will travel to the Archdiocese of Boston for the weekend. Today's show co-host Savannah Guthrie is making another plea after a ransom note sent to the media claimed her mother, Nancy, died after her abduction on February 1st and was buried in nature. This is listener-supported Relevant Radio.
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11: Welcome back. This is Hour 2, and you are welcome to call 888-914-9149 to be on the air with me. I'd love to talk to you. By the way, I was talking to that lady before the break, and some guy in the family, I guess, is plying her and other family members with videos from a Protestant talking about how Catholics have it wrong about justification, etc., etc., etc. So I have yet another resource for you, and I had it here in front of me, but I forgot to get to it before we had to go to the break. So I'll give it to you now. I hope that lady is still listening. Dr. Scott Hahn is a former Calvinist, and he converted to the Catholic faith in 1986. I got to know Scott personally in late spring of 89, so within 3 years of his becoming Catholic, and he was still obscure and teaching at a small Catholic college, and nobody had heard of him outside of that circle. And all that changed very quickly. So by the end of 1989, he had become this supernova phenomenon that everybody heard about, and rightfully so, because he's incredibly talented. But suffice to say, this is an area of profound expertise that Scott Hahn has, and knowing from the Protestant side before his conversion to the Catholic faith exactly what all the arguments are, I want to give all of you this resource that will help you. And I hope that that lady who called in, Lillian, I believe her name is, I hope she's still listening, because this is a place that will help you even more. And this is the St. Paul Center for Biblical Studies, their website. In this case, this would be an alternative, but it's scotthahn.com, scotthahn.com/justification-and-grace. Now, Cyrus is going to post a link to this to make it easier for people. 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You'll find it on our Patrick Madrid Show Facebook page and the Patrick Madrid Show X page. And there are two categories of resources, all of it free. The audios, so there are, for example, there's an audio from Scott Hahn on faith and works. There's an audio on what's called growth by oath. Practical apologetics. And as I'm clicking these, I see that some of them may be redirected. So you may have to check with the contact there at scotthahn.com. But there are also articles in addition to all those audios. So the Catholic Doctrine of Justification, the Council of Trent's teaching on justification, articles on by grace alone, by Christ alone, the role of works in the Bible, an article on works and justification, and so on. These are all free and available to you if you go there. Now, looking like some of these links might need to be updated. So I would just suggest that for those where the links don't go directly to the place that you want, just shoot a note of inquiry or even search in the search bar and you'll find them. And for that matter, if you go on the YouTubes, just type in Scott Hahn justification and you'll find tonnage of audio and video that's absolutely free of Scott Hahn teaching on this topic. And that can be very illuminating, especially for people who think that they have the answer and they're trying to get Catholics to leave the Catholic Church. That's exactly what Scott Hahn used to do when he was still a Protestant, before he himself became a Catholic. So I'm hopeful that that is helpful to all of you. 888-914-9149. Let's go to Melissa in Denver. Good morning, Melissa.
12: Good morning. Hey, I am just asking the typical, like, daily question about somebody getting married. But I have a nephew, baptized, confirmed Catholic, but some things happened as a young man, and basically he kind of doesn't like the Catholic Church. Okay. I'm from a very Catholic family, and my husband as well, and I know this is my nephew, but for the most part, we're very surrounded by Catholics going to church. I'm not sure how many of them are, you know, deep in their faith, but they do go to church all the time, and we do many Catholic things. Well, my nephew is getting married to a non-Catholic. I don't even know if she's necessarily Christian. And he had proposed to my parents, his grandparents, getting married on their property. And my parents, his grandparents, thought it would just be for the reception. Well, now he sent out an email to everybody that he is, quote unquote, getting hitched at the grand folks' property. Mm-hmm. And my dad had originally said, if he asks us, I'll say no, because it's not a Catholic thing. Well, now, because he put this out like it's been approved, they don't know, they don't want to say no and go back on it. And yet, so then this morning, I'm reading Luke 6, when he was healing on the Sabbath, eating the grain on the Sabbath, and the Pharisees got all upset. And I'm like, mm-hmm. thinking, am I being too rigid, thinking this is wrong? How do I approach this issue? It's not really my thing to approach. It's my parents' thing to approach, but they're 90. And it just breaks my heart. And so what do I do?
11: I can understand why you'd be distressed by this, because he's not going about it the way he should. It will be an invalid marriage if he's not getting married according to the church's canonical form. Do you know if there will be a priest there to witness this wedding and to bless it?
12: No.
11: There won't there be, won't or you be. Don't know? There won't be. Okay.
12: There won't be.
11: All right. So you're right to be distressed by this because it will be an invalid marriage. Now, he doesn't like the Catholic Church anymore, so he doesn't care about that, I take it, right?
12: That's what I'm guessing.
11: Now, your parents, however, are elderly to the point where they probably are powerless to do anything to say, we're not going to do this now, right?
12: Correct. Well, yeah. I mean, they could speak up, but I think what they're just very concerned about causing alienation. They love their grandson, and I know we all pray for this, that he comes back to the church, but so they don't want it to happen, but now they're stuck between a rock and a hard place. And
11: see, that's where I would jump in and say, for that reason, because it is an injustice to them to be held hostage by this exuberant guy who's getting hitched, and he wants to do it at the old family farm. Well, that's, you know, sometimes you don't get what you want in life. Or as somebody once said, you can't always get what you want. So if there's somebody in the family who, you know, maybe one of your brothers.
12: His father is my brother. Should I speak up to my brother and say, you know,
11: I would.
12: You need to say something?
11: I would.
12: Okay.
11: So in other words, if there's somebody who can drop the hammer and say, you know, we're not doing this. This is not going to happen because you're a Catholic. You should be married in the Catholic Church. This will be an invalid marriage. And your grandparents are too kindly to say to you what they really think, which is they don't want this to happen at their house because they love you and they don't want to see you go down this road. So,
12: and I think my brother would think I'm a nut. I mean, he might go. My brother, he's Catholic. He said he'd never be anything but Catholic because that's what he is. But he has issues with the church as well. So
11: I would say, well, what kind of Catholic are you then? You know, it's one thing to be a Catholic, but what kind of Catholic are you? Do you take it seriously or no? Well, you're right to be up in arms. I understand it. Your poor parents are in a predicament. So my hope is that there's somebody, Melissa, in the family, hopefully, preferably a man, who can say, this is not going to happen. I'm sorry. We love you. But after mature deliberation and consideration, your grandparents have decided that they don't want this to happen at their house. Now, that's a very dire kind of message, but first of all, this young man, and I don't know how young he is. I mean, if his grandparents are in their 90s, he may not be all that young, but this ultimately is his own fault. He needs to do the right thing, and my guess is that probably somewhere somebody along the line is going to try to paint you as the bad guy or your parents as
12: absolutely
11: the bad guy.
12: Absolutely.
11: Yep. And that's just misplaced blame. The one at fault for this ultimately is him. Because he's all this monkey business and he's not doing things the right way. And I mean, that okay, it's a free world. If you want to do things your way, okay. But you can't do it at my house kind of thing.
12: Mm-hmm.
11: And that's what it gets down to. So if he hopefully gets the message and say, oh, that's really a shame. I would have liked to have done this there, but since I can't, we'll do it somewhere else. But, you know, hurt feelings will probably ensue.
12: I imagine that. I agree. Oh, just makes me so upset. But I don't. Okay, Patrick, I did need to bounce that off of you because I just am beside myself and I needed a second opinion from the doctor.
11: Yeah. Well, thank you. I appreciate that. I do hope there can be a happy resolution. I realize these family feud things can be really difficult. So my heart goes out to you. But you can never go wrong if you do the right thing. It may hurt, but you'll always look back and say, I'm glad I did the right thing.
12: Okay. I thank you very much.
11: Yeah. Thank you, Melissa. God bless you. We'll go to Annie now in Las Vegas. Hi, Annie.
13: Good morning.
11: Yes, hello. We're going to have to either, it sounds like you're either on a speakerphone or Bluetooth. Because you're somewhat muffled.
13: I was in the bathroom. Is it okay for someone with a disabled placard to use the disabled parking even if he's physically able to walk a little distance?
11: Mm-hmm. So he's not truly disabled in the fullest sense. He could walk regular parking spot, but he has the duly authorized handicap parking blue thing that hangs from the rear view mirror, right?
13: Yeah, I'm not sure if it's a card or it's in the plate, but it was issued. Yeah, he was. He had medical issues, but at the moment, he's fine. And see, my husband is trying to rationalize. It's somebody we know. My husband's saying, well, he was disabled, blah, blah, blah. I said, yeah, but at that time, yes. But now he's able. We should reserve, I think that we should reserve that parking spot to someone who really needs a close parking.
11: Mm-hmm. I understand. One thing I've noticed, and I don't know what it's like in Las Vegas, but probably the same, is that because of the zoning laws and the way that the laws govern parking spaces, there are a gazillion handicap spots and they're all empty. You know, here and there you might see somebody using one, but they have an overabundance, or at least an abundance, let's say, for people who really do need that. So as a rule of thumb, I would put it this way, that if somebody has been authorized the use of this handicap parking placard or whatever we want to call it, and I'm guessing it expires after a certain amount of time, 6 months, a year. Yeah. I don't know because I've never done it, but I'm assuming that it's not open-ended forever, right?
13: Yeah.
11: Okay. So he would not be doing anything immoral if he were to make use of that, even though he may be more spry now than he was when he received this, because he's not doing anything wrong. I mean, the government, the local government, the city, I guess, or the state or the county, authorized this. You can use this for 1 year, let's say. He's feeling better now, and he puts it in there, and he parks in the handicap spot. And, oh, by the way, there are 50 other handicap spots that are entirely empty. He's not preventing somebody who has a hard time walking from getting a handicap spot. But what if he rolls up to a place of business and there is one handicap spot available, then I think it would be better for him not to take it and to go to a regular spot, because then he would really be running the risk of somebody who needs it much more than he does to not be able to park there. But in a case where you've got so many different handicap spots and all of them are empty, I don't think this is an issue to worry about. If he says that, I want to renew this because even though I'm not really, I don't really need it anymore, if I request to be renewed, they'll give me a renewal. I could see where that would be morally problematic, because then he no longer really needs it, and they give you that when you do need it. So it seems like there's a middle ground there, if you ask me, Annie.
13: Okay. Yeah.
11: What do you think?
13: Thank you very much. You answered at least. Yeah, I agree with you. If there's plenty, it's okay. But if there's limited, yeah, I think you should give it to someone who needs it more.
11: I think so, yeah. And it may not be the case that there will be a handicapped person who comes up while you're in the store. But that's always a possibility. And that's why they're there. They're there for people who really do need them. You know, wheelchairs or difficulty walking, that kind of thing. So we do want to make sure that we respect that. But it's not, in his case, it sounded to me like the question was, is he doing something wrong if he uses this to park there? I don't think so. If there are plenty of open spaces and nobody's going to go without, and he's been legally given this for a certain period of time. It doesn't mean that he couldn't say, you know what, I don't really need this, therefore I'm going to turn it back in. That's fine. There's nothing wrong with that.
13: Okay. Thank you very much.
11: You're welcome. Nice to talk to you. Let's take a break. 888-914-9149. I got, by the way, we'll come back to this. I got an email, what we affectionately call a nastygram. And this is from Claudine in Los Angeles, who had, could we call it a complaint, Cyrus? I think it would be classified as a complaint about moi. And I'll read you her very short and sweet email, and then I'll play you the music that we turned the email into just for you right after this.
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5: Okay, 888-914-9149. By the way, in the space of that break, I got another complaint email that just rolled in a minute ago, and this is from Teresa. Teresa, I sure hope you're listening right now because I'm going to respond to it. She said, please pass my comments on to Patrick Madrid. Well, you actually sent them directly to me, Teresa, so it got to me before anyone else. And I will respond to your concerns in just a moment. First, though, I thought you might enjoy this. I get so much email, and I'm grateful for all of it. I really appreciate it. Thank you, thank you, thank you. And this one came in over the weekend, and this was from, let me find it here. This was from Claudine. There we go. And Claudine is listening on 93KHJ, our big blowtorch station in Los Angeles. And the subject is, Further, farther. You're saying, what about that? Oh, Patrick, I never thought I would hear you. I never thought I would hear what I just heard you say. Check your further, farther usage. You, it's all in caps, of all people. I thought I could depend on your English skills. Good grief.
7: How dare you?
5: I know. All right. So with that in mind, I thought, let's have some fun. So I turned Claudine's note. Thank you, Claudine, first of all, for sending it to me. I appreciate it. I turned it into a little ditty, and here it is.

0: Yay.
1: Good grief.
0: That was great. Thank you, Claudine. It made me smile. Okay, so just to make sure, now, do I ever misspeak on this program? Oh, yeah. Heck yeah. Sometimes when I listen to segments of the show afterward, I think, oh, gosh, I misspoke or I said the wrong thing. So it does happen. Mea culpa, mea culpa. So for those who wonder, farther, F-A-R-T-H-E-R, has to do with distance, like how many miles or how many feet. Further has to do with not physical distance, but like degrees, you know, or let's do this in the future. I won't go any further into the details would be an example of that. Versus farther, how much farther is Akron from Chicago? Did you get that?

0: Cyrus? You get the difference? You get the distinction?
1: How dare you?
0: So now everybody knows. And is it possible that I misuse the one for the other? Oh, yeah. It certainly happens.
2: Emotional damage.
0: I'd like to hear that ditty again, Cyrus. So this is courtesy of Claudine. Thank you again, Claudine. I do appreciate it. And I mean that sincerely.
3: You want to hear it now?
0: I do.
3: All right.
0: Hit
3: one,
0: it.
3: Two. One, two, three.

0: You know what that sounds like now that I heard it a second time? It sounds like the beginning of a sitcom.
1: I thought the same thing.
0: Doesn't it?
1: Yeah. It sounded like this is where the credits would go, and there'd be some, there's the dad, oh, and there's the kids.
0: And his name, the name of the series is O. Patrick.
1: O.
0: Patrick. And that's actually a play on words, because it's like, his name is Irish, so it's O hyphen or O apostrophe Patrick. Like Michael O. Patrick.
2: O. Patrick.
0: Yeah,
2: come
0: there you go.
2: On, Patrick.
0: There you go. So it's a play on words sitcom.
2: Yeah, Patrick, tell us.
0: Mm. I like it, Cyrus. We could go places with this.
2: Okay, Patrick.
0: Anyway, thank you, Claudine. I appreciate it. So here's the other complaint email. And this is a little bit longer, but I do also thank you, Therese, for sending this in. And Therese says, today, June 23rd, 8:15 a.m., a caller phoned in about baptism. Here below is a copy of the email I sent to Relevant Radio regarding your conversation with the caller. I would have called in to comment on your studio line, but I do not have the time to do so today. I am going to ask my church pastor or the bishop for clarification about this. Here is my email to your radio station. And this came in just a few minutes ago. I believe Patrick Madrid misled a caller about infant baptism. The caller related that a priest refused to baptize an infant because the parents did not attend Mass or join the church where they requested to have their child baptized. Patrick said the priest was correct. However, and by the way, just a quick note, it was more than one priest. It wasn't just one priest. It was at least a couple priests at different parishes, according to the caller anyway. So back to Therese. Patrick said the priest was correct. However, the Catechism of the Catholic Church, number 1261, states that no one should prevent or hinder children from being baptized. Paragraph 1282 states that baptism does not presuppose any human merit. I could not find anywhere in the Catechism of the Catholic Church that baptism can be refused because of the conduct of the parents. Patrick should have advised the caller to read the Catechism and perhaps baptize the child. Or have the parents baptize the child. We're going to have some fun with this one. Patrick also said something strange about how not baptizing the child was correct because the parents, not being members of a church or attending Mass, lessen the chances of the child that the child will have faith. Go back, she says, and listen to what he said because it sounded ridiculous. I cannot remember his every word. So those are the instructions she's giving to, I guess, Father Rocky. I don't know if Patrick Madrid makes things up on the spot while people call him. None of this makes sense to me. And I feel that this was very irresponsible to say that a priest was correct in denying the baptism of a child. Over the years, I have found that I hardly ever listen to your station anymore because I consider it to be extremely lukewarm and lacking integrity. Please pass my comments on to Patrick Madrid because I could not find his email address on your website. Patrick should read up and perhaps call a bishop or some other church authority to be sure he knows what he is talking about. Sincerely, Therese, and I won't mention her last name. Okay, well, where do we go from here? The paragraphs in the Catechism that you cite, paragraph 1261 and 1282, in order here, are talking about a few different things. So 1261, let's start there. 1261 says... Oh, I had it right here. Where'd it go? Okay. As regards children who have died without baptism, the church can only entrust them to the mercy of God as she does in her funeral rites for them. Indeed, the great mercy of God who desires that all men should be saved and Jesus' tenderness toward children, which caused him to say, let the children come unto me, do not hinder them, allow us to hope that there is a way of salvation for children who have died without baptism. All the more urgent is the church's call not to prevent little children coming to Christ through the gift of holy baptism. So you're misunderstanding the meaning of this passage here. It's referring specifically to the fate of the souls of those children who die without baptism, which gives sanctifying grace to the soul, without which somebody can't go into heaven. So this is the church's general teaching that we seek to baptize children. This does not address the issue that the caller brought up, number one. So if you did a word search in the catechism and you looked for words where it talked about infant baptism, and you found this. Yes, it does talk about baptism of infants, but it's not making the point that you think it's making. Indeed, it is true. It is all the more urgent that the church's call to not prevent little children from coming to Christ through the gift of holy baptism is indeed the church's teaching. But it has to be done in the right way and under the right circumstances. And in the second verse of the, or passage rather, of the catechism, you mention at 1282, states that baptism does not presuppose any human merit. Again, you're misunderstanding the meaning of that passage, because it's talking about how we do not have a right to God's grace. This is a free gift of God that we receive through baptism. So this idea of presupposing any human merit speaks to the question that the church has roundly condemned, that you have it within your natural powers to merit God's grace. You do not. Neither do I. Nobody does. This is gratuitous on God's part. So again, it's a misunderstanding of paragraph 1282. I would just respectfully suggest you go back and reread that to see in context what it's saying. The church is not hindering children from being baptized. Rather, the church is saying to the parents, if you want your children baptized, you have an obligation to raise them in the faith. Now, if they're Catholic and if they got married in the Catholic Church, they made that promise solemnly before God and the church and those who were assembled at their wedding. So the priest indeed, or the priests as the case may be, were indeed correct, because the church says that for a child to be baptized under ordinary circumstances, I mean, if there's danger of death, obviously the church says baptize the baby immediately in the kitchen sink if necessary. But under the ordinary circumstances, the Catholic priest at a Catholic parish is going to say the same thing, because that is the church's response to people who want to get their children baptized, but they're not serious about it. If they were serious about it, they would be going to Mass. They would be making an honest effort. They would be living the Catholic faith themselves. And so I hope that you write a letter to your bishop. I hope that you write a letter to the parish priest, because you're going to get the same answer from those people that you're getting from me. And perhaps this is why you say that you hardly ever listen anymore, because what you deem to be extremely lukewarm and lacking in integrity is actually a reflection of the teaching of the church on a pastoral level here. In other words, this is the pastoral approach that the church takes, and for a very good reason. But if you interpret that, or misinterpret it, as the case may be, as being lukewarm or lacking integrity, I just respectfully say to you, it's because you yourself do not understand. That's what's going on here. And then lastly, you mentioned that you are going to recommend that the parents go in and baptize that baby. That's exactly what the church says not to do. If you are in a state of, or rather, if the child is in a state of life and death, if there's distress, maybe when the baby's being born, the child could die, there's an accident, something else where there's a danger of death there due to an injury, for example, yes, absolutely baptize that baby in the kitchen sink, in the bathtub, in a swimming pool, whatever you have available by way of water. But under ordinary circumstances, you absolutely should not clandestinely take the child into the bathroom with his parents not knowing what's going on and baptize the baby. The church says not to do that, because there is a way in which God's people are brought into the mystical body of Christ through baptism, and the church wants it to be the right way, with the right context to raise these children in the faith. So I'm glad you wrote the email. It gives me an opportunity to correct these misunderstandings. And I certainly do hope that you send this on to your bishop and to the pastor, etc. I think it'll be helpful for you. Thank you, Therese. I appreciate it. 888-914-9149. Let's go to Alan now in Redlands, California. Good morning, Alan.
3: Good morning, Patrick.
0: Yeah.
3: Yes, I just want to know what you would say to this. That, you know, I run into this a lot where people are not particularly... they have doubts in reference to the Catholic Church, because, mm-hmm. Well, there's several reasons, but of course, but one thing is that it seems like this comment I've heard many times that Catholics don't seem to be that serious about, you know, they say they're Catholic, people, everyone says they're Catholic, but it's like they don't go to church or they don't, you know, they don't do anything.
0: How would you, I don't know, if you had to put this into one sentence, what would it be?
3: Well, you mean a situation that I run into or?
0: Or I guess maybe the question that you're asking, if you could encapsulate it.
3: Oh, okay. So how do you respond to people that say, well, this is one thing I've seen in the Catholic Church that people are not serious?
0: You'd say, well, you're right, because there are some Catholics who are not serious. But did you notice all those who are really serious about their faith? Because they're there, too. They're faithfully going to Mass on Sunday. They're raising their kids in the faith. They're busy with parish activities, scrimping and saving to put their kids in Catholic school in some cases. There are some who don't take their faith seriously. But if you want to see all the serious ones, go to Mass on Sunday. You'll see them there.
3: Well, that's true. It just seems like this is, well, that's one thing people say. I mean, there's other things. I don't know. Maybe you have nothing more to say about that. But
0: no, I'm here to take on your question, whatever it is. I want to make sure I understand it properly.
3: Okay, sure. Appreciate that. So you're right. That's a good point. Probably the same people are not going to Mass. There's this kind of this stigma, a lot of stigmas about the Catholic Church that seem to keep people away. Okay,
0: like
3: that's
0: what,
3: a bigger question. Well, like, probably the biggest one is that, you know, look at all the people that they burned at the stake. Where does that say in the Bible, burn everyone at the stake? You know, I mean, the Pope was supposed to be, you know, the vicar of Christ and supposed to, you know, is that Jesus doing, burning everyone at the stake? Is that God? Is that who he is? Is that who God is even? It reflects on religion entirely, you know, any kind of faith in Christianity.
0: Right. Okay, fair enough. Well, let's talk about that for a minute. So I would suggest that we consider capital punishment as a category. And burning to death is a horrible, horrible thing. But that is one of the forms of capital punishment. So the way, if you were talking to somebody clever, he might say, well, okay, fair enough, but how do you feel about Deuteronomy 17 and Leviticus 20 and Numbers chapter 15, where the penalty for certain sins is stoning to death? Not burning to death, but stoning to death. How do you feel about that? And that might be a question I would ask. What would you say to that?
3: Burning seems a little bit, you know, maybe more painful or I don't know what. Maybe it doesn't. You know, maybe it's not.
0: But here's what I'm driving at, though. In other words, if somebody comes to you and starts giving you a hard time about that, I mean, we can talk about the horror and why we should not do something like that. But I think it would be first helpful to establish that if in the Old Testament, in these and other passages, God specifically says for certain sins like idolatry or sexual misconduct or blasphemy, etc., that the penalty is stoning somebody to death. Thank God we don't have that anymore. But I would ask the person who's asking me this question to tell me how they feel about those passages. And then we can find out what is the real question behind this question about Catholics. Because when was the last time you ever heard the Catholics burning anybody to death? Hundreds of years have gone by. And in the case of what probably is in the mind of that person, the Spanish Inquisition, this was actually done by the state, not by the church. It's a common misconception. Whoa, I don't know what you're doing with the phone there, Alan, but it's really scratchy. Tell you what, until we can get Alan's phone, the scratchiness fixed, we'll have to, I won't be able to put you back on the air yet, Alan, but hopefully we can get that corrected. But that would be another misunderstanding if people think that the Catholic Church is going around burning people to death. The historical examples of that were done. This doesn't exonerate it. It doesn't make it that it was any better, but it was more often than not, in fact, vastly more often than not, it was something that was carried out by the state, the kingdom, the empire, that kind of thing, which saw heresy or other crimes as crimes against the state. Now I'll pause for a second. Sounds like the background noise stopped. Go ahead, Alan.
3: Yeah, no, it was just my phone is very sensitive. It was rubbing against my shirt.
0: Oh, okay.
3: Anyway, yeah, I know it sounds like something much worse, but But are you saying that the Catholic Church approved of these deaths or not? I mean, I don't hear you saying that either way.
0: Yeah.
3: You're kind of maybe blaming the state for it.
0: No, I would say that the Catholic Church did approve of it, yes.
3: Okay. So, yeah, whoever did it, they were, whether it was them or someone else, doesn't really matter. I mean,
0: It does, because if the so-called stigma that you're bringing up that other people are telling you is that the Catholic Church was burning people at the stake, then that tells me two things. It tells me two things. Number one, it tells me the person doesn't really understand this history because they're attributing it to the Catholic Church when it wasn't the Catholic Church. And number two, it suggests that there's an ulterior motive here, which is why I brought up those passages from the Old Testament where instead of burning to death, the punishment is stoning to death. And I would want to ask that person, are you okay with that? And see whether the answer is yes or no. Now, if the answer is yes, and the person is okay with that, then I'd say, so what you're bothered by is the manner of capital punishment, right? Burning versus stoning. If the person said, I'm not okay with that, then we have now a different issue because then they're objecting to this teaching in the Bible. And then we'd have to go in more in that direction. Go ahead, Alan.
3: Okay. Yes. Okay. Those two points. It's a good point about that. Okay. So they did not actually sanction that. Well, who did sanction all these burnings anyway?
0: The state.
3: The state, you said.
0: Yeah.
3: Was there any specific person? I mean, just to be able to tell the details.
0: Sure. So let's talk about people like King Henry VIII, as an example, both before and after when he was still Catholic, and then after he started the Church of England. We could talk about monarchs throughout Christendom in Europe.
3: Yeah,
0: who sanctioned this?
3: I've never heard of any kings. Well,
0: yes,
3: no, they did. The one king I think burned his wife or something.
0: All right. Well, this is a matter of historical record. So one thing I could recommend would be if you're interested, go to the Catholic Answers website, catholic.com. And type in the word Inquisition, and you'll find a ton of articles, some of which I myself might have written when I was working there. I've written on this topic before, that will give you the breakdown of, they'll name names, places, dates, etc. I also recommend a book called Characters of the Inquisition, and that's names, dates, etc., of these and other things associated with the Inquisition.

0: We can come back to you. We could talk a little bit further, but I'm overdue for a break. So we'll do that now, and I'll be right back.
1: Oh, and it's here to stay.

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3: Hi, Drew Mariani here. Hey, if you missed it, the Supreme Court handed down a 9-0 decision on the Second Amendment. The justices said that the government couldn't strip the Second Amendment rights of a man who was found with a pistol and drugs in his home. What do you think? Well, next time, we'll cover that case and some powerful Eucharistic miracles. 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
6: It's Taco Tuesday!
4: All right, we are back, and it looks, looks as though Alan's still there. So, Alan in Redlands, let's give it another couple of minutes if you want. And then I have to press forward.
7: Hello?
4: Yeah.
7: Okay. So, all right, the couple of points that you brought up. I don't know if people really, it's not so much that, how they're killed, but they're killed. And, many times they were killed for very seemingly slight things, and I understand that the Jewish people did the same kind of thing, like the stoning of Stephen and this kind of thing, mm-hmm. where they killed innocent people. It's not so much that the stoning was maybe poor killing was particularly not sanctioned by God, and I believe that's your point, right? But it's man's decision of this person or that person deserves to be killed, however they choose to do it.
4: Okay. So one thing to note, this is just, a matter of historical record. If we're considering society throughout, let's just say, the Western world, so in antiquity and going forward, not only in the Middle East and the Near East, but also throughout Europe, the custom of the day was that certain crimes were punishable by death. They could be religious crimes. In many of these countries, that's true. So it was just a matter of course for a variety of different crimes. And that was just a matter of course. It happened in Protestant countries after the Reformation, happened in Catholic countries. John Calvin...
7: Yeah, no, I understand that, but...
4: Yeah, John Calvin, as an example, he had a hand in putting some of his theological opponents to death. Michael Servetus, for example, yeah. He had him burned at the stake. Some argue that he himself didn't directly order it, but, for all intents and purposes, he did. So... You began by talking about the stigma of Catholics. All I'm trying to do is explain that this on this particular issue, everybody in all societies, Catholic or not, had recourse to capital punishment. It wasn't just Catholics doing that.
7: No, totally understand that. Here's the other thing, though. I mean, can you say that the Catholic Church was against the Bernie, or did anybody like the Pope or anyone else speak out against the killing of, I mean...
4: No, they were for it. That's what I said earlier.
7: I know millions of people, millions were killed.
4: No. See, that's a specious...
7: Yeah, abandoned the stake. Okay, so they were...
4: Well, wait a minute. You can't throw out specious figures like that. There weren't millions of people who were burned at the stake by Catholics.
7: Okay.
4: This is not true. The book I mentioned, Characters of the Inquisition, documents that approximately 3,000 people were punished by death, most of it burning at the stake, over the entire course of the Spanish Inquisition. So over the space of more than 300 years. Not millions.
7: Okay. I don't know. I could be wrong about this, of course, but I mean, from what I understand, the early councils of this type, the Council of Nicaea, Trent, or different ones, in the early centuries, between 100 and or after the crucifixion of Christ, between 100 and 300 AD, from that point for about 1,000 years, they would be killing people for different, for anyone that was against what some people believe. Is that sound correct?
4: No, it doesn't sound correct. So if you're assuming that the early church councils, that they called for the death penalty.
7: I didn't say that. No, I didn't.
4: Sure, sounded like
7: I'm
4: it.
7: Just well, saying, no.
4: Okay.
7: Well, the councils were for. Let me try to clarify. The councils were to try to figure out what was the right belief to choose to say. Well, this is what we believe because there was all kinds of different belief systems as the same as today.
4: Mm-hmm.
7: They actually didn't disappear, really. So
4: the different heresies that existed in the early church, that's true. The church met in council periodically to deliberate and clarify its teaching so that there'd be no wiggle room for heretical formulations about the nature of Jesus,
7: then,
4: that kind of thing. That's true.
7: And then they would proceed to... You're claiming it's a state. I will check into this with these. You said anyway the two references, but
4: Wait a second, because it sounds like you're trying to smuggle in there, even though you kind of denied it. You were going down the road of suggesting that these early church councils in the Catholic Church somehow were mandating the death penalty for people who weren't Catholic, and that's not true. And we have the records of the acts and the decrees
7: I
4: of these councils. Well, please listen to me. We have the historical record that you can verify for yourself. We know what they said, and they did not call for the quote-unquote killing of heretics.
7: Okay, so you're saying it's the state. I just need to find out maybe to understand this correctly, mm-hmm. Patrick. I need to understand who instituted this kind of, the death penalty. In the councils, there were everyone, all the major ideas were there to be discussed.
4: So let's take the First Council of Nicaea in the year 325, convened under the authority of the Emperor Constantine. The Pope at the time sent legates because he himself was unable to attend. In what we have of the records of that council, there is no mention about let's put people to death who don't believe this. So the Arian heretics were not said to be subject to the death penalty. It was the church's clarification, theologically and biblically, this is what we mean by the divinity of Jesus and the Trinity, etc. So I'm wondering if maybe you have this idea that in the early church, the church was somehow ordering people to be executed who didn't believe what the church teaches. That's simply patently false.
7: No.
4: That didn't happen.
7: Yeah, but there's a step before that, Patrick, and that is between the time that they're discussing it openly and peacefully between different believing factions, then they would come to a conclusion that this is the right thinking, upon religious doctrine, and this is heresy. Anything outside of that is heresy. And so you're saying the Catholic Church never agreed or whatever to people being killed for heresy?
4: Correct. Absolutely correct. That's what I'm saying.
7: Okay. Well, I'm surprised that, you know, we don't hear more about this, because, like I said, I think a lot of people are concerned about that. Yet, I don't know what else to say there, but...
4: I wrote a chapter in one of my books called Pope Fiction. If you want to check that out, I mean, you could buy a used copy for pennies online if you wanted to. But I have a whole chapter on this with documentation and also with footnotes to sources that go even deeper to historically document these things, if that would be helpful to you. I mentioned Catholic Answers. They have umpteen different articles and other free resources that will also shed more light on it. And those are just two.
7: Is it CatholicAnswers.com or?
4: Catholic.com.
7: Or org? Catholic.com.
4: Right. Well, Alan, it's been a good conversation. I'm glad you called me today, because we raised some important issues, and I appreciate you listening to my point of view. Thank you. Hour three will start in just a moment, so please stay right there, because I'll be right back.
8: I'm Lucky Day.
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3: 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The FBI arrested two more people over their alleged involvement in a planned drone attack on the White House UFC event. Five people were arrested and charged as co-conspirators as part of the plot, which aimed to use drones to assassinate White House officials and cause a mass casualty event. William Lee Spartacus Faulkner was arrested in Washington, D.C. on Friday, and Jordan Rinkner arrested on Sunday in Missouri. Both are being charged with conspiracy to commit murder, a charge that carries the possibility of life in prison. Vice President J.D. Vance is heading back to Washington, D.C. following initial talks with Iran and Switzerland. Vance told reporters the talks set a good foundation for future discussion about a number of issues, including curbing Iran's nuclear ambitions.
4: We have the Iranians allowing weapons inspectors, nuclear inspectors into their country for the first time in a long time.
3: Vance said teams from Iran and the U.S. will remain in Switzerland to continue negotiations.
4: We set up the mechanism to ensure not only the Straits of Hormuz are open, but will stay open. We think about 15 million barrels of oil come out.
3: The vice president also affirmed the mechanisms will ensure regional conflicts between Israel and Hezbollah will not derail U.S.-Iran talks. California Attorney General Rob Bonta is seeking more than $20 million in fines against two pro-life organizations for providing information and referrals about abortion pill reversal to women. The pregnancy centers that help mothers who regret taking the first pill in a chemical abortion have saved over 1,000 babies from abortion across the country. In a trial brief filed ahead of a June 24th hearing, Bonta argued that when Heartbeat International and Real Options offer hope to women seeking to save their babies, it only underscores the seriousness of their misconduct. This is listener-supported Relevant Radio.
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7: And away we go. Back to the phone calls. My number is 888-914-9149. Let's go over to Braylon now in Aztec, New Mexico. Good morning, Braylon.
10: Good morning.
7: Good morning. Cyrus, I love it when the people who are holding, waiting to get on, and I don't call them, they just hang up. That's okay. We still have a ton of other people holding. Like you, Braylon. Good morning and welcome again.
10: Good morning.
7: What's on your mind today?
10: I wanted to ask a question on how did we get such a diverse of people in this world if we all came from Adam and Eve?
7: Isn't that interesting? You know, I was reading an article a few years ago. Maybe Cyrus can find it and we can get it posted for you. Maybe your parents can get it. About how, you know, with the science that we have now about DNA and our research into the different traits that people have based upon their DNA. You've heard about that, right?
10: Yes.
7: Okay. Well, how, given the genome sequencing and the DNA research that's been done in recent years, that they have scientifically been able to trace the genetic trait of having blue eyes back to a single person going back, I don't know how many years, 20,000 years, something like that. And so we now have the ability to see, so to speak, back in time, how certain characteristics, in this case, not skin color, but blue eyes versus brown or green, and how we know that it goes back to a single person. How did that happen? I don't know. But what that tells me is that there are amazing discoveries that we're making now about how quickly it seems people's DNA mingling with other people's DNA through marriage brought these genetic changes in hair color, skin color, eye color. So I think that if we want to take a scientific way of looking at this, which sounds like what you're looking for, that this vast diversity of human appearance, physiognomy is a term that you might run across. You know, why do some people look so different from other people? Why is the skin color different? Or the shape of the face or the eyes, that kind of thing. What we're discovering now is this genetic mutation that took place, happened early on. It began with Adam and Eve's children and grandchildren, etc. And then it really took off. So the more intermarriage, further out away from the family you got, the more variety began to exist. And that's one big part of it, I think. Another theory, and another, not that this is separate or different, but it's also part of, I think, the scientific approach, is that as people began to migrate outward and populate different areas in the world, in some cases, their skin would be a lot less susceptible to direct sunshine as it would be in places, other places in the world where it would be. So things like the pigment in the skin as a way to protect against equatorial sun rays, where you're getting a big blast of it there in the way that you wouldn't, you know, in, let's say, Wisconsin or England or someplace like that. I think that, too, is a result of that. So the mutations that took place within our species adapting to different areas of the world also caused things like differences in skin color, etc. So I'll pause there. What do you think about those ideas?
10: That I didn't really think about it like that. That's really cool.
7: It is interesting, isn't it?
10: Yeah.
7: There is an amazing, I think there's a lot more coming that we don't even know yet, but there's an amazing reality that in your DNA, so every cell in your body has your unique DNA. And DNA is a set of instructions, it's information in the cell that tells the body how to reproduce cells to become and to do certain things. You know, for your eyes, for example, or skin, for example, or hair, that kind of thing. And the more we study DNA, which is only fairly recently in recent decades that we've really even known about this. We used to talk about genes and maybe broader category terms. But what they're discovering in this world of medical science is that DNA is incredibly sophisticated, and it's unique to you as an individual person. And these instructions tell how to replicate cells and what to make them and how they should look and act. So when you get married someday, the gene pool, so to speak, from your husband will, that and your gene pool together will produce in your children more differences, more variety, more, you know, maybe there's nobody who has blue eyes or red hair in your family, but it could be that you'll have children who have red hair or blue eyes or both because of the combination of your future husband's family background and your family background. And the DNA is what's behind all of this. Isn't that amazing?
10: Yeah.
7: Well, I hope that's helpful.
10: Really cool.
7: Yeah, it's a big important issue. If you are interested, do you like to read?
10: Yes.
7: Do you like to read big, difficult books that are you know, interesting, but take some work to read?
10: Yeah.
7: Not sure, maybe?
10: Most of my books that I read are really big, and they're difficult.
7: Well, then you might like this one. Ask your parents about it. It's called Signature in the Cell. And it was written by, I want to get the name of the author. It was written by a guy who has his PhD, his doctorate in the philosophy of science. And Cyrus, could you look that up for me? Signature in the Cell. It's all about DNA. Oh, there it is. Okay, so it's Stephen Meyer. And you can ask your parents if this is a book they think you could have. And it goes into all this detail explaining how the information that's encoded in DNA results in all the different, you know, different features of the body, skin color, hair, eyes, etc. It's a really helpful book. Now, it will take a little bit of effort on your part, but I think if you really want to understand it at a deeper level, this would be a good book.
10: Yeah, I might like that book because okay. It's amazing how all this came here.
7: It's so true, yeah. I assume your mom probably let you call today, right?
10: No, my grandma, she loves your show.
7: All right.
10: If you have these questions, maybe you should call them.
7: I'm glad you did. I'm really glad you did. So if your grandma's listening or if she's nearby, you could mention that I said this book could be interesting for you, Signature in the Cell by Stephen Meyer.
10: Yeah, she wrote it down. She's sitting right next to me.
7: Cyrus, do we have that grandma audio? We should play it for grandma right now if you have it handy. Cyrus is rummaging.
11: I'm looking.
7: He's rummaging. So before you play it, Cyrus, Braylon, can your grandma hear our conversation?
10: Yes.
7: Okay. So, Cyrus, let me know when you're ready. Okay, let's play it.
12: Who do you love more, mommy or daddy?
13: Grandma!
7: Did that make your grandma smile, Braylon?
10: Yes.
7: That's good. All right. Well, I'm glad you called today. Thank you.
10: You're welcome.
7: All right. Signature in the Cell. Subtitle is DNA and the Evidence for Intelligent Design. Author Stephen Meyer has his doctorate in the philosophy of science. Very interesting book. I was really taken with it when I read it.
11: Braylon's a lot smarter than I was. I was reading Spider-Man and Batman comics when I was 12. Way to go.
7: I bet you were. Did you cut back on that?
11: Unfortunately, yeah.
7: So you're no longer a Spider-Man addict?
11: Not an addict. It's the only superhero movie I'll bother to watch anymore, though. I'm done with superhero movies.
7: Fair enough.
11: Had enough.
7: All right, Cyrus. Let's go to Ryan now in Nashville. Hi, Ryan.
14: Hey there. Good morning. My friends and I were talking, and we had a question for you. We know about, for a valid sacrament, specifically baptism, in this question to be performed, you need, valid form, matter, and the intent to actually perform the baptism.
7: Yeah.
14: So for a child who can't really consent to that, that's not an issue. But when it comes to adults, what if in the case of an adult who is trying to infiltrate the church, hold a malicious priestly office, something like that, if the person who is baptizing that man is doing, valid form, valid matter, and the intent to baptize him, but the person receiving the sacrament doesn't actually have the intent to receive it, in the way that baptism is supposed to be received, is it still a valid baptism or not?
7: It would not be valid in that case. So if you have somebody who, as you say, is infiltrating the church and going through the motions, it would be a simulation of the sacrament. And unbeknownst to the person who's administering it, if the person undergoing it was only doing this by way of simulation, it would be invalid because he doesn't want to really be baptized. He doesn't believe it, doesn't want it. So that's where simulation would come in. That would be a terrible thing to do, obviously, but that's what it would amount to.
14: Okay, that was all. Thank you.
13: Okay. That's a good question, though. 888-914-9149. Let's go to Rahul now in Chicago. Hi, Rahul.
15: Hello. Thank you, Patrick.
13: You're welcome.
15: I would like to know how to answer a Protestant brother who is, he cited, I don't know how to pronounce the name of the church, Father Origen.
13: Yeah.
15: To justify faith alone with the thief on the cross. He's convinced that that alone rebukes Catholics with faith and works.
13: All right. Well, so he's a Protestant then. You might point out the irony that he's actually attempting to quote an early church father when he should be able to make his case from the Bible alone, which he can't, but it's an interesting irony that he's doing that. So the thing to note here is that Origen was thoroughly Catholic. Now, he did go off the rails in some respects near the end of his life, but in terms of his sacramental theology and his teaching on things like justification, he was entirely Catholic, entirely sound. And to cherry pick a quote, and I don't know which particular quote you have, but this is not difficult to do. You can go into the Church Fathers and select a statement, and you'll find that if you consider it in its totality or in context, it's not really saying what the Protestant cherry picker might want him to say. But let's talk about the good thief on the cross. So is his thesis then he was saved by faith alone?
15: Yes.
13: Okay. So we would say that he was indeed saved by grace alone, but he had faith in Jesus. And he also, in addition to that, he also spoke this faith out loud. So he appealed to Jesus verbally. That's part of it. So if he just was dying there on the cross and he had, you know, in his mind a belief that Jesus was God, but he never said anything, you could ask then, would he have been saved? It's an interesting question. But he would be an example of God giving sanctifying grace to somebody who didn't have a chance to be baptized. He never had a chance to do the things that Jesus said to do. So the Protestant friend of yours is not only cherry-picking a passage from Origen, trying to make it into something that it's really not, but he's missing the whole point, is that, yes, the good thief on the cross is an example of someone who didn't have an opportunity to do those things that Jesus called us to do, like be baptized, receive the Holy Eucharist, etc. But in the case of all the rest of us, we do have that obligation. So the fallacy in his argument is he's trying to argue from an exception to say that's therefore the rule. He has it exactly backward. The rule is what Jesus teaches in the Gospels. If God wishes to make exceptions, he's free to do so. But the exception is not the rule. That sounds like that's what he's trying to say here, and that's not true.
15: Okay. All right. Good answer. Thank you. Thank you, Patrick.
13: Yeah, you're welcome. I appreciate that. Thank you. If you're interested, and this may be something of value to you, I think it might be, I wrote an article that is available on my on the show page, rather. Just go to relevantradio.com/Patrick and click on the links button so you can get to where the articles are. And I have an article fairly recently. It's called Be Careful Who You Quote. And in this article, I focus on a statement from St. Cyril of Jerusalem that is often quoted by pop Protestant apologists, thinking that this is going to prove their belief that they believe, at least, in sola scriptura. And in this article, what I do is I show you the technique I just used on this other one that you can use in the case of Origen and other church fathers. And I'll just take a moment to lay this out so you can understand how the principle works. Now, this is a different topic. It doesn't have to do with justification. This has to do with the Protestant notion of sola scriptura or the Bible alone. But here's the quote that is often brought up by Protestants. And this is from St. Cyril of Jerusalem in his catechetical lectures. Quote, in regard to the divine and holy mysteries of the faith, not the least part may be handed on without the Holy Scriptures. Do not be led astray by winning words and clever arguments, even to me, who tell you these things. Do not give ready belief unless you receive from the Holy Scriptures the proof of the things which I announce. The salvation which we believe is not proved from clever reasoning, but from the Holy Scriptures. So this would be a classic example of where Protestants unwittingly will invoke a church father to say, look, he taught what we believe. All right, well, this is where it begins to backfire on them, because you basically have a couple of options here as you interpret this passage. So St. Cyril here is certainly emphasizing Scripture. This is certainly what the Catholic Church teaches. It's not really a problem for Catholics, but as you'll see, it is a problem for Protestants who try to use this passage. So the first option is, if St. Cyril was indeed teaching sola scriptura, now the Protestants got a really big problem, because throughout the catechetical lectures, he teaches the authority of the teaching office of the Catholic Church. He teaches that the church that Jesus established is called the Catholic Church. He teaches that the Mass is a propitiatory sacrifice. He teaches purgatory and prayers for the dead. He teaches the real presence of Jesus in the Eucharist. He teaches the church's sacramental theology. He teaches, in this same document, the intercession of the saints in heaven. He teaches the doctrine of holy orders. He teaches that baptism regenerates the soul. He teaches that the Blessed Virgin Mary is the Mother of God, the Theotokos. And in this article, I give links to each of the places where he teaches exactly this. So here's the issue. If Cyril held to sola scriptura, he nevertheless believed these and other distinctively Catholic doctrines, that they were indeed grounded in Scripture. This creates a fatal incoherence for Protestants who appeal to his testimony, because the very interpretive principle that they're attributing to St. Cyril affirms Catholic doctrines that they reject. They can't have it both ways, I point out in the article. They can't claim, on one hand, that Cyril was a sufficiently trustworthy exegete to teach

doctrines from the Bible. The same Cyril of Jerusalem can't be, for Protestants, a credible witness of their principle of sola scriptura and simultaneously an incompetent reader of the Bible. So I go through all of this in greater detail, and I show that not only is St. Cyril teaching a Catholic doctrine on the issue of Scripture, but it's perfectly consistent with everything else he taught about the Catholic faith, none of which is acceptable, typically, to Protestants. So that's the first option. The second option is he wasn't teaching sola scriptura, and the Protestant interpretation of his words is mistaken regarding this quotation, and their effort to use it is futile. That's how I would assess what your friend is telling you about the quote from Origen on the issue of the good thief on the cross. And if you look at this article, you'll see the pattern, the apologetics pattern that you can apply here. Different topic, but the same net result. And Cyrus will get a link to that for you so you can check it out. Again, the article is called Be Careful Who You Quote. I'll take a quick break, and I'll be right back right after this.

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2: Taco Tuesday is my favorite day. That's the reason why I'm
3: Taco Tuesday. All right, let him play it. Let's go to Janine now in Las Vegas. Good morning, Janine.
4: Hi, Patrick. How are you? I wanted to call and tell you, I called you a while ago. I was the girl who came back to the church after 55 years.
3: Wow.
4: And we had a conversation a little bit about that. And I wound up with my own little spot on the commercials, you know, and which was lovely. And I called you to tell you how I went to the Paul McCartney concert and was so enthralled.
3: And
4: I had cancer, and you, I told you that that was my little thing to do before I started my chemotherapy, which I just finished not too long ago. And I wanted to call, and tell you that you have recommended so many things, and, one was French Sheed's Theology for Beginners, which I absolutely loved.
3: Okay.
4: And then his book, Theology and Sanity. And I work with that book intellectually. I have a pencil with me. I circle things. I look things up. It's so packed with information and so enriching.
3: I'm glad to hear
4: that. Oh, it really is. And it's a work to get through, which is a little bit of my point of the call, is that also you recommended Christendom College, which I've done a number of their courses. And one that I did, I loved Becoming a Saint. It was marvelous. I mean, all of them are. They had one called Difficult Questions in Church History, which kind of covered a little bit of the Crusades and what happened there, which was enlightening. And some of their programs are, you know, it's funny, you do one and then you listen to another one and you understand it better because you've listened to one prior to that that draws the same subject matter to, you know, in. And so it's all building on each other. And so I wanted to personally tell you how much your referrals helped me, and I'm sure they help a lot of other people. And I also wanted to comment that, you know, I came back after 55 years. And
3: that's impressive.
4: I had a... it is for me as well. I thank God every day, you know, thank you for bringing me back.
3: Thank you for
4: allowing me to come back. And thank you for the grace you've given me, you know, to help me. And I'm 67 years old now. And so I'm constantly looking for more. I want to understand it more because I've missed out on so much. And so I have the motivation behind me to explore and to learn and to, you know, I'm thirsting for this knowledge. But I also think that some people struggle with the Catholic faith because it does ask of you. It doesn't just, you know, say, go to church on Sunday and listen to the songs and clap and rah-rah. And then listen to a little, you know, sermon, which are wonderful at times, wonderful. But it wants so much more for you. It wants you to understand our whole existence, why God created us.
3: I have a question, and it's a beautiful thing that God has done in your life, Jeannie, and I'm grateful that he's used Relevant Radio in some way to help you. So thank you for all the kind words, and of course we give all the glory to God for what he's doing. But do you remember now, I guess you do, what was it that caused you to fall away from your faith in the very beginning?
4: Yeah, I mean, it was a few things. It was my mom got divorced, which was not her fault. My dad had six children with her, and he had an affair, and so he wanted a divorce, and she was excommunicated. Because that's what they did at the time.
3: Why and would she so be excommunicated?
4: Because it was, you know, if you were divorced, you know, she wasn't allowed to receive communion.
3: Oh, well, that's not excommunication. Maybe we could pause on that for just a moment. Unless there was a canonical crime that she committed, then there would not be excommunication. It sounds like a misunderstanding. So getting divorced is not penalized by getting excommunicated. And if your father walked out on her, it's not her problem. It's not her doing in the first place. It would have been his. And so if he walked out on the marriage, she didn't commit any sin. And so there would be no reason for her not to be able to receive Holy Communion as long as she was living a, you know, a life going to the sacraments and such.
4: And that could have been, you know, miscommunication between her and the priest because, you know, she did go, she went to church every day to, mm-hmm. you know, to get her through this divorce thing. And then she was told she wasn't allowed to receive communion.
3: No, that's absolutely not true because
4: that might have been a fault.
3: Sounds like she was victimized in this bargain, huh? She was the one who was left standing.
4: Yeah.
3: Mm-hmm. No, so that's a serious miscommunication. Is your mom still alive by chance?
4: No, she's not. She died in 1981.
3: I see.
4: But we kind of all fell away, you know, and that's the other thing, you know, like I, you know, sometimes I confront, people confront me with, well, what does the Catholic Church think about this and that, you know? And, you know, I try to tell them it's run by, you know, like the Catholic Church is made up of human beings and they can make mistakes, but you can't judge a whole organization on the mistakes. You know, you have to judge it overall and through history. So I was able to understand that when I came back, I explored and I looked and I searched and I, you know, and so, even though that was something that happened to my mom, I feel grateful that, you know, I was able to come back and I'm in a place where I can understand that there are things about the Catholic Church that people are always going to try to find fault with things.
3: You know, that you're right about that. I have to press forward. But I will say this. I'm sorry to hear, really sorry to hear that your mother was given the misimpression that she was somehow excommunicated from the Catholic Church simply because she was divorced. That's absolutely not true. And it's a shame. I do hope that your mom was able to get back on track with the sacraments before she passed away, please God. But I'm glad you raised the issue, Jeannie, and I'm so glad that you are back on track yourself after all those years. It's good to have you home. Thank you. Let's go now to Sunny in Sharpsville, PA. Good morning, Sunny.
1: Good morning, Patrick. How are you?
3: Doing well, thank you. Welcome.
1: That's good. Oh, good. My question is, it's kind of, I have a couple questions for you here. How do other religions, besides Catholic, how do they get into heaven? Do they have rules to follow like the Catholics do?
3: That's a really interesting question. So we'll put it this way. According to Jesus himself and the Catholic Church, the teaching is that there's no way to go to heaven except through Jesus. And Jesus himself says, I am the way, the truth, and the life. No one comes to the Father except through me. So there are many passages that speak about this, Jesus himself telling us that he is the way to heaven. So there's no Moses door, there's no Muhammad door, there's no Buddha door, there's no I'm just a nice person, I'm not religious, but I'm a spiritual person door to heaven. It's only in and through Jesus. So it really, in the sense of like the objective reality here, it doesn't matter what the Mormons say about what it takes to get to heaven, or what Calvary Chapel people say, or what Jehovah's Witnesses say, or what Calvinists say, or what Buddhists say. The only thing that really matters is what did Jesus say? And so that's the way I would frame my response, would be to say, for all those people who have the means, the ability, the opportunity to do so. It is faith in God and Jesus himself, repentance from sin, being baptized as necessary for salvation, and living the life of following Jesus. So for those who have this ability to do so, that's what's incumbent upon them by Jesus' own statements. Now, that's not everything, but that's, you might say, kind of the starting point. What about those who never knew this? What about people who, because of when or where they lived, or maybe there was some limitation that they were not in, you know, it wasn't their own fault, for example, children who die before they're baptized, babies who die in the womb through abortion or miscarriage. I mean, there are whole groups of people that are not subject to what we, you and I, are subject to because we have the ability to hear and follow Jesus. The church says that in the case of those who are not at fault and never knew or had no way of knowing, that God is merciful upon them. And as the Bible says, God wills all men to be saved and come to a knowledge of the truth. So what this means, the church teaches, is that because God is sovereign, he can give grace to whomever he wishes, however he wishes, but it's not through any other system or through any other door, if we want to use that motif again, than through Jesus. So in a way that hasn't been revealed to us, salvation for people in those categories would be only through Jesus and the Catholic Church, but in a way that hasn't been revealed to us. We know what's been revealed to us, and that's our, you know, that's our duty to follow. But we leave those people in God's hands. There's nothing else we can do. We just trust in his mercy and love for them.
4: Okay.
3: Does that make sense?
4: Okay. Yeah, that makes sense. I just wondered.
3: All right. Well, thank you for that. And of course, this is the church's mission to preach to everybody so that they know. That's what the Lord said to do. Go into the whole world and make disciples of all nations, baptizing them and teaching them to observe all that I've commanded you. So the mission number one for the church, for you and me, is to speak to as many people as we can, knowing that those who never have an opportunity, nonetheless, because God loves them, it may well be that he provides grace to them in a way that has not been revealed to us. Thanks, Sonny. That's a really good question. I appreciate that. Before we continue with more phone calls, we do have a break coming. This is from Grace. She's listening in Ohio. She says, I was listening to your show and heard your comments in response to an email from a woman who was upset that a priest wouldn't baptize a baby because the parents didn't attend Mass, etc. I thought your response to her was perfect. I feel she definitely misunderstood the catechism. You may want to add, though, that in the baptismal rite, but before the actual baptism of the child, the parents agree to raise the child in the faith. Thanks for everything you do, and I enjoy listening to your show. Well, thank you, Grace. I appreciate that. Thanks for listening. And then we also have this note. This is from, you'll like this, Cyrus. This is from Joanne. She's listening on the Relevant Radio app, and she says, I love the Taco Tuesday music. Love it, she says. Understandably so. Thank you for that. 888-914-9149. Look at this, Cyrus. Another email comes in and says, the calendar says it's Tuesday, if I'm alert and oriented, but I've only heard one reference to Taco Tuesday. Please reorient me if I'm incorrect. I think you might be incorrect, because here's the Taco Tuesday music.

0: well, what does the left love? The left loves the environment. And it's killing the environment. It, in our water, tests in other countries show that endocrine blockers from chemical abortion pills are in the water.
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2: Hello, I'm Archbishop Gregory Hartmeyer from the Archdiocese of Atlanta. 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
4: All right. Happy Taco Tuesday. 888-914-9149. Call that number. We'll get you on the air. 888-914-9149. That's just Cyrus. He gets excited. That's okay, though. Let us see. Back to the phones. Let's go now to Margaret in Winnetka, Illinois. Hi, Margaret.
10: Hi. I have a quick question, and I may have all my information wrong.
4: All right.
10: But is it true that the seven changes that Pope Leo wants to make or has made has to do with celibacy of priests and getting married? I mean,
4: no.
10: I know this new synodal church. Okay,
4: yeah,
10: good.
4: No, it doesn't. I think I can put your mind at ease. You probably, I'm guessing, saw this on a YouTube video or a TikTok video, right?
10: Something, yes, yeah, something online. Somebody gave me something, and I thought it sounded strange, so I thought I better ask. But then I asked someone in the church, and they said, well, there's more to it, but yes, but I'm not getting the full story. So right. I thought, well, I'd ask you.
4: Well, I appreciate your confidence, Margaret. Thank you. So the short answer is no. This is one of the dangers, of course, of the internet. As Abraham Lincoln said, you can't trust everything you see on the internet. It's a quote from Lincoln. You may remember that. Haha. But there's everybody and his brother out there pushing all kinds of fanciful notions and ideas, a lot of which are not true. So with reference to the synod, the ongoing synod, it is true that there are figures in places like, there are some of them here in these United States, but there's a preponderance and a concentration of them in Germany, as an example, and this would include bishops and even a few of their cardinals and a whole lot of lay folk who are agitating for things like that. For changing the church's discipline on celibacy in the priesthood, or they want homosexuals to be able to get married in the church, or they want women to be ordained priests, things like that. So it is true that there are some, you know, crazy people out there who are seeking to do this, but in no way does Pope Leo himself have any backing of that or supporting that, or and these people are going to be sorely disappointed when he drops the hammer on these issues whenever those moments come and he says no. I'll give you an example. He just in the last month or so, give or take, he publicly came out and said there will be no blessing of gay marriages. Not going to happen. And that was the upshot of the disastrous document issued under Pope Francis called Fiducia Supplicans, which basically said, yes, the priest can be giving blessings to irregular couples, including same-sex couples. And it was immediately understood to mean, even though the first half of the document specifically reiterated the church's teaching that marriage is only valid between a man and a woman, one man and one woman, then it veered off into this pastoral mumbo-jumbo. I hate to put it that way, but that's what it amounted to, that you can bless these irregular couples as couples. So Pope Leo, for his part, recently tamped down on that and said, no, you can't do that. So he clarified something that was running amok in the minds of some people. I think you can expect to see further examples of that on these other issues as time goes on.
10: Okay, because I'm a little confused then with his statement that we have to first change thoughts of people before we change doctrine.
4: Well,
10: you know
4: have to have.
10: About?
4: Well, here's what I will say. There, I don't have the specific quote that you have in mind. In order to evaluate it, I'd need to read it in context, number one. So I don't have that available. If you would like to write to me and send me something, I'd be more than happy to take a look at it. But
10: okay.
4: If the comment in question, first of all, if it is indeed authentic and he actually did say this or write this, then I would say it presupposes the very thing that Jesus teaches, and that is a change of heart. That before we can actually be pleasing to God, we have to believe in him and we have to repent of our sins. And that, of course, is the starting point to be able to have a life in Christ. Without that, it would just be a sham. So I'd have to evaluate the specific statement, if indeed he said that, but I'd have to look at it. But I'd be happy to offer a comment if you wanted to send that to me.
10: Okay, I will. It's an interview on Crux, so I will send it to you.
4: Yeah,
10: thank you very much.
4: Good. Thank you, Margaret. Nice to chat with you. Let's go now to Don in, where is Don? Calabash, North Carolina. Hello, Don.
11: Hello, Patrick. My question is, can somebody be married, a sacramental marriage, if their intent is not to have children?
4: That would be an invalidating factor. So if either the man or the woman or the man and the woman had no intention whatsoever of having children, that would be an impediment that would make the marriage attempt null.
11: Well, if they went for their interview and the priest was told that, no, I don't intend on having children, would they still be allowed to be married in the church?
4: No.
11: Okay. Okay.
4: Yeah.
11: Thank you.
4: Long and the short of it. You're welcome. Because you want me to offer another point? Because I can give you a little extra if you want, Don. Okay.
11: Sure, because, please.
4: Sure. So because holy matrimony between two Catholics in this case is ordered toward procreation. The nature of marriage intrinsically as an institution is ordered toward procreation because the two become one flesh. And as a matter of course, typically, that means babies. So the very nature of the institution itself is ordered toward procreation. So it is I would say it's not merely a distortion, it's a negation of the actual institution of marriage to say that we're going to live together and have sexual intercourse together, but we're not going to have any children. Because that would mean, all right, we're going to be using contraception or there'll be some other way to frustrate the purpose of marriage. So it just fundamentally negates the very meaning of marriage. And any Catholic priest worth his salt, if the couple says to him, we're not going to have any kids, he's going to say, well, then you're not getting married because that's the purpose of marriage or that's the primary goal of marriage. Yeah.
11: I understand.
4: Okay. Well, I'm glad I could help, Don. Thank you. Let's go now to Lucy in Minneapolis. Hello, Lucy.
12: Hi. Thank you for taking my call.
4: You're welcome.
12: And yeah, I'm imagining that you kind of touched on the answer to this in one of your earlier callers, but I've been thinking about people who are in a state of mortal sin. When they go to pray, or you say, would you pray for somebody, and they're in that state of mortal sin, now I'm imagining God's not going to refuse their prayer. But I'm thinking, has Jesus commented on that? How would you view the prayer of someone living in mortal sin?
4: Well, if the mortal sin is something the person has not repented of, so let's say we're talking about a person in mortal sin who has no intention, at least here and now, of loving God and turning away from sin and being sorry, etc. Are you asking would his prayers be heard or would her prayers be heard and answered by God? Because on the other side of that coin, let's say that somebody is in the state of mortal sin and is calling out to God for forgiveness. In that case, this is somebody who desires to be healed and forgiven, is repentant of his sins or her sins, and is asking God. So in the latter category of mortal sin, yes, absolutely, God hears the cry of that sinner who wants to be forgiven. But in the former category where the sinner doesn't care and is more than happy to stay in mortal sin, hasn't repented, doesn't plan to repent anytime soon at least, then no, God would not hear that person's prayers in the sense that the Bible talks about it. You know, the Bible says that certain circumstances in which God will not hear the prayer of that person. I could give you some examples if you want, but those would be the two categories.
12: Okay. Oh, okay. All right. Very good. So probably someone that says they're a committed atheist, basically they're in that category then, and they probably wouldn't even care to pray. They wouldn't, that would have no meaning or value to them, I suppose, anyway. So, okay. All right. That sounds right. Thanks for your help.
4: Okay. Mm-hmm. Yeah. You're most welcome. You. There's plenty more that we could say, but if we need to leave it at that, that's fine with me. Thank you. Let's go now to Sally in Plover, Wisconsin. Good morning, Sally.
13: Hi, good morning, Patrick. How are you today?
4: I am well, thank you.
13: Thank you. My question is, can we display the American flag in our Catholic Church? I know it can't be up in the sacristy, but I've been at the parish for, or in the sanctuary, yes.
4: Uh-huh. Okay.
13: I've been at this parish for 54 years, and we always had the American flag. We have a new head priest now. And I noticed on Flag Day that the flag was not anywhere in church. So when we walked out of church, I questioned him, and he claims that you can't have it in church. And I asked him, well, why? Who says that? He said, the bishop. I said, well, the flag has always been displayed in our church. Now, why all of a sudden it's not? And then he went on to say, because when we die someday and we all meet Jesus, we're all equal. We're all one. We're not better than anyone else. And I said, well, that's not what I'm saying. I mean, the flag means so much to me. I've had relatives that fought in the wars and gave their lives. And now all of a sudden we have this priest after this many years, and we can't have the flag in church. I'm just wondering if that's true.
4: Well, so this is something that, of course, has been around for a long time, at least as I have seen it in many Catholic churches, Catholic parishes. And that is to have an American flag. Sometimes you'll see it where the American flag on one side and the flag of the Vatican City State, the Holy See, on the other. And this is not, hasn't been uncommon. But I think the thing to do is let's go to the bishop's website where it gives us the requirements or the rules for having adornments in the sanctuary. It's on the bishop's website.
13: Yes, and I did that. Mm-hmm. Yeah, the La Crosse diocese we're in. And what I read was that the bishop does not have a problem with it. You know, it can't be displayed up on the altar, of course.
4: Yeah.
13: And they don't have a problem with us. And yet it sounds like, but they'll leave it up to the discretion of the pastor of the parish. So my feelings are he doesn't want to have anything to do with our American flag.
4: I don't think that's the correct way to read this. So first of all, the bishop specific, and this is where I was going with my comment, the bishop specifically prohibited in sanctuaries in Catholic churches. It's not permitted, and it's spelled out as being not permitted. So it really doesn't matter if the local bishop is patriotic. Or, my guess is that all bishops are in some sense patriotic. It's not really him saying, I don't want anything to do with the United States of America or anything like that. It's that the church's requirements or rules, you might say, that it when it talks about this issue, is that it's discouraging, to say the least, or even prohibiting that type of thing. Rather, what it says is only those things should be in the sanctuary that are proper to the Mass itself. Candles, tabernacle, icons, images, the crucifix, for example, those are the things that should be in the sanctuary. And I apologize, there's more I'd like to tell you, Sally, but I-

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3: 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One of the largest healthcare fraud schemes in American history was committed in Miami. Natalie Rodriguez reports.
4: FBI Miami executing a successful foreign custody transfer of fugitive Ibrahim Haldun Hilmi, who is wanted for orchestrating a staggering $3.7 billion Medicare scam. It's labeled one of the largest healthcare fraud schemes in American history. Hilmi was captured overseas and flown back to the U.S. under heavy federal escort. He fled the U.S. in May of 2025 and was recently detained by Turkish authorities. Natalie Rodriguez, Miami.
3: Millions of people in the Mid-Atlantic and Midwest remain under the threat of severe storms today. Emily Aikida reports it follows wild weather that affected much of the country yesterday.
5: Transformers seen sparking in Mississippi and tens of thousands left in the dark across the southeast. Destructive wind gusts also in Colorado, whipping up dust, reportedly over 100 miles per hour clocked outside Denver.
3: Severe weather forced ground stops at several airports yesterday, with more delays and cancellations reported today, especially in the Northeast. The National Weather Service says severe thunderstorms are possible from the Northeast to the High Plains. An area from Delaware to the Carolinas in particular is being monitored for potential flash flooding. At the same time, the intense heat will continue across the West, Southwest, and Southern Plains. Eucharistic pilgrims are wrapping up their time in the Diocese of Manchester today, then on to the Diocese of Portland, Maine. The Cabrini route of the National Eucharistic Pilgrimage is bringing Christ to the heart of the founding of the U.S. as it travels up the eastern seaboard. They will be witnessing through the Archdiocese of Boston this weekend. 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
8: It's embarrassing to admit, but there are a few rather basic Catholic prayers that I don't have completely committed to memory yet. For instance, even though my wife and I pray it as part of the daily office every Sunday, feast, and solemnity, I still stumble through parts of the Te Deum. Also, the Marian prayer that begins, "We fly to thy protection," or patronage, even though it's short, I haven't mastered it yet. Same with the traditional prayer to the Holy Spirit. But the prayer I haven't completely memorized yet that's probably the most basic and therefore the most embarrassing is the act of contrition.
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8: Welcome to The Inner Life. Thanks for tuning in today for this hour of spiritual direction on the radio. I'm your host, Deacon Patrick Conley. Well, can you believe that? Now, a deacon in the Catholic Church, and I still have to carefully think my way through the act of contrition. Now, let me be clear. That's not because I don't go to confession regularly. I do, and I need to. It's just that I tend to opt for the shorter act of contrition, traditionally known as the Jesus Prayer. Lord Jesus Christ, Son of God, have mercy on me, a sinner, when I'm in the confessional. That said, the traditional act of contrition, the one that begins, "Oh my God, I am heartily sorry for having offended thee," I can usually make it through it, but as I said, I have to think carefully about the words, which is a good thing, I suppose. By the way, the more modern version or versions of the traditional act of contrition, like the one that begins, "My God, I am sorry for my sins with all my heart." Yeah, I've heard those, but let me get the traditional one down first. Okay. The thing is, although I may not always get the words exactly right, I certainly know the spirit of the prayer. Contrition or sorrow for sin, acknowledgement of offending God who is deserving of all my love, and, here's the clincher, resolve, with the help of God's grace, of course, to avoid sin in the future. Wow. Really? Is that possible? Avoiding sin in the future? If you're like me, each trip to the confessional seems like a repeat of the one before. I'm doing rather miserably at avoiding sin after each confession. How about you? Today on the program, we're taking up the topic of overcoming sin. Is it something that we can really hope for in this life? And if so, to what degree? And if not, why would Holy Mother Church have us resolve to sin no more and avoid the near occasion of sin with each trip to the confessional? Joining us as our spiritual director today is Father Matthew Witter. Father Matthew serves as the pastor of Corpus Christi Parish in Waukesha, Wisconsin, in the Archdiocese of Milwaukee. Father, great to have you with us again. Welcome.
10: Deacon Patrick and listeners, great to be with you today.
8: Thank you. Yeah. Maybe I'm just asking questions that shouldn't be asked here, Father, but I mean, this is what I'm really struck with as we begin the show today on overcoming sin. I mean, it is a necessary part of the right disposition for receiving the sacrament of reconciliation is this resolve to sin no more. And it seems to me that this is a pretty tall order. What are we supposed to do with this when it comes into the confessional?
10: Well, Deacon Patrick, you're exactly right. There is the sense of we have to have contrition for our sins, which means a true sorrow for our sins. If we don't have sorrow for our sins, we really cannot be forgiven in the prayer of absolution. But it's all about sorrow. So that sense of contrition is so important. And then, like you mentioned, then the reality for most of us, when we go to confession, often it is similar families of sins. And so it all comes down to grace. Like we cannot do this on our own. Frankly, we cannot do it, and we need the supernatural help of God's grace. And so, you know, sin is that depressing reality that weighs us down. But then grace is the gift, the free gift that God has given us. You know, St. Paul, where sin has increased, grace has abounded all the more. And so it's a submission to grace, and it's an opening our hearts all the more fully to grace.
8: Yeah, absolutely. Grace plays a key role here. But I want to explore that more, but I think it might be worth our while to come back and just remind us, Father, what is sin? I mean, what we talk about it in a number of different ways, but it's one of those perhaps often talked about but seldom really delved into about what it actually is. What is sin?
10: Sin is, you know, simply put, it's a rejection of God. It's a rejection of God, and it's an exaltation of ourself. We can go back to the book of Genesis, and what does the snake, the serpent, and say to the woman? You know, God knows well that when you eat of this fruit, your eyes will be opened, and you'll be like gods, who know good and evil. And so when we sin, we reject God, and we unfortunately kind of take up as true that false promise of the serpent, that I can be God, that I can name for myself what is good and evil. My truth and things like this.
8: Sure.
10: I become the kind of that God in a small g way instead of surrendering to the good, the true, the beautiful, the Lord.
8: Mm-hmm. Yeah. And as such, then, it's any way in which we turn against the commandments of God, we turn against loving God with our heart, mind, soul, and strength, right? And loving our neighbor as ourselves, mm-hmm. any of the Ten Commandments too. But I mean, it seems like there are plentiful ways. And of course, some of the church fathers themselves have been known to say that, you know, we never go a day without sinning, maybe even not even an hour without sinning. So with that yep. being the case, is our topic for today, is overcoming sin, is it something that is really worthwhile kind of striving for?
10: It's the only path we're striving for. It's the narrow gate, because the narrow way without this, we are left to our own. You know, we've got Jeremiah the prophet uses a great example about, you know, they've dug themselves cisterns, broken cisterns that hold no water. And so it's that sense of, you know, without grace, without trying to live in the freedom of God and the life, the divine life that God has placed within us, we are a broken sister, and that everything is just kind of draining out from it. And then it's like help. And even the Lord, when he encounters the woman at the well and that powerful gospel, John chapter 4, you know, what does the Lord say? Yep, this water, you'll come here and you have to fill your bucket again, but whoever drinks this water will have, you know, himself water welling up to eternal life. And so many times our sin, what does it do? Makes us miserable. It literally drains us. And what does living a life of grace do? It fills us. It allows that life within us to bubble up.
8: Yeah, yeah. And I know that, of course, this may be me bringing some of my Protestant upbringing into the program here. And so I need your just guidance and correction here where needed here, Father. But it again, just to offer perhaps a little bit of a counter argument, as it were, I think a lot of us get into this life and we understand that Christ Jesus came into the world to save sinners, as St. Paul told Timothy. That's a saying worthy of full acceptance, right? That Jesus came to save sinners. To save the lost sheep of the house of Israel.
10: Yep.
8: All of these things. This is what Jesus is all about, right? But
10: the gospel. Yep.
8: Right. Yes, exactly. Amen. And so far, we're doing well. But the problem is that I think a lot of times we see that, and then we see that there is really, we place mentally that redemption, that saving from sin, ultimately in what happens to us after we die. In other words, do we go to heaven or hell, right? Mm-hmm. And that seems to me to also perhaps dissuade us from actually, you know, cooperating with God's grace in this life in order to overcome the sins that plague us here.
10: Yeah, yeah, that's an interesting point, because, you know, one of the realities is, you know, like you mentioned with the gospel, that kind of point of agreement, that the whole gospel is the Lord saying, let me save you. Like, let me save you. Live in my grace. Let me save you. And where we find ourselves is often we find ourselves, you know, in the prodigal son, where, you know, we seek to avoid sin. And then when we do sin, we flip the script and we're the prodigal son, like going before the father who is, you know, who picks us up and slaughters the fatted calf. And so that's that sense of redemption here and now, like right now, to encounter God's mercy, to throw ourselves into the love of the Father. And so that's, you know, that sense of, yeah, why do I, you know, I keep sinning. What's the point of continuing to go to confession? And every time we go to confession with a contrite heart, we are that prodigal son that the Lord, prodigal daughter, the Lord, you know, embraces us and leads us back home. So there's these powerful encounters with mercy that have more of an impact than we know.
8: Mm-hmm. Right, right. And an impact that takes place in the here and now, and not just for all eternity, which, of course, I mean, that's the great goal and the great the blessing. But we see that we're cultivated through that throughout this earthly life. Father Matthew Witter.
10: Yep.
8: So, yeah, amen. The kingdom of God is among you. That's it. Father Matthew Witter is with us today as our spiritual director. Today we're talking about overcoming sin. Would love to know from you, our listeners, is there a sin you keep bringing to confession and you need help overcoming it? How have you battled sin and overcome sin in your life? Have there been ways in which the Lord has really led you out of a sin? We'd love to hear about that, testimonies about that. Maybe you do have a question about, can I even hope that I could be delivered from this sin? Give us a call. Join the conversation. Our toll-free studio line, sponsored by the Catholic Order of Foresters, is 888-914-9149. Again, 888-914-9149. As always, if you'd prefer, you can send us an email, innerlife@relevantradio.com, or post us on X at Inner Life Show as well. Father, I'm still in that mindset that I need to be more convinced about overcoming sin, because it seems to me, here's another example, it seems to me, the saints, as we read about their lives, that they were very conscious of sin and what we might even consider, you know, relatively minor sins. Of course, we don't know their hearts. We don't know all their private lives and that sort of thing. But
10: Sure. What
8: we would consider small sins, but they seemed very, you know, forlorn over these sins that they would commit as well, even far advanced in the spiritual life. So it seems to me like they were even more hyper aware of their sins and their sinfulness as their saintly life grew on. What would you say about that?
10: many times the closer we get to the Lord, the more conscious of how much we're aware that we are not God, comes into our vision. So as we recognize, as we get closer to the Almighty God, we recognize of, oh boy, I am a long way away. I am a long, long way away. And we live in that kind of, sometimes we live in a midpoint where we're just like, whatever, God is, this or that. These are powerful, powerful encounters with the Lord's mercy. And we have to, the closer we get to God, the more we recognize, I need the Lord's mercy desperately.
8: Yeah. Okay. That's fair enough. And I do appreciate that and how much we become more and more aware of our need for God's mercy. And, St. Paul himself, he said that he's the worst of sinners, right? And as he's writing the New Testament, he's paying testimony to that. Now, we mentioned this, the key word in all of this. I mentioned the open, you followed up with it as well, that God's grace. And one of the things we want to avoid in all of this, especially as we're tackling a topic today, like overcoming sin, is a sort of Pelagianism, a thought that we can achieve moral perfection on our own without any necessity of divine grace. But at the same time, when we're talking about overcoming sin today, I don't think you're going to steer us down the path of just saying, well, God, this is who I am. Good luck.
10: Yep. And what parent, even in an earthly sense, there's a sense of the Lord does not force us. God can do whatever God wants to do, however he wants to do it, but God does not force us to do anything. And so there always has to be the word cooperation. God wishes us to freely cooperate. That sense of freedom is such an important part even of the sacraments. For example, when I prepare couples for marriage, they're kind of asked, are you giving your consent to this marriage freely? Are you being forced by any person or circumstance to enter this marriage? People look at me like, what? Like, why you say that? But it's that the point of it has to be a free cooperation. God wants us with every ounce of his being to enter into his love, to accept his free gift, but he does not force us to do anything.
8: Mm-hmm. Yeah, and if God's not forcing us to do that, but nonetheless, he offers his grace. Talk to us a little bit about how does that grace work in our lives, and what's our responsibility when it comes to that cooperation that you talked about?
10: So grace is a free gift. Grace is something it's an undeserved gift. The Lord, in his mercy, allows us to receive grace. And what grace does is it pulls us in to the divine life. It pulls us in to the life of the Trinity. It lifts us up from our natural means into a supernatural means. Because to live the gospel outside of grace is cruel. And it's actually not fair at all. Outside of grace, then we could just say, without grace, be whoever you want to be. But with grace, though, we've been given this new reality, this new sense of life, God's life within us, that lifts us up. And so it's something that we deserve? No. But it's God in his mercy. Grace is an expression of the Lord's mercy. It allows us to rise above our natural means into the divine. It gives us that hope of being able to live out the gospel.
8: Mm-hmm. Well, when it comes to that too, Father, I think one of the things that strikes me too is that, I view the grace of God as this powerful influence in my life, this powerful force, this free gift that God has given me, which I try to receive well. But I also acknowledge that God's grace is, is so far beyond anything that I could ever conjure up for myself, which I believe is right and just, right? But at the same time, I can be tempted towards thinking, well, but why would my insignificantly feeble efforts have anything to even in, as you said, to use that word again, cooperate with that grace? Here I realize we're getting along the lines of some of the things that drew out of the Protestant Reformation in the 16th century and that sort of thing. But as we start to understand grace, what's to keep us from just saying, well, I mean, my own efforts, does God really call me to utilize my own efforts and cooperate with him in my own overcoming of sin?
10: Yeah, it's it's that very fine line of, yep, it's all grace, and you know, I'm going to do what I'm going to do. And then we can also fall into that other extreme of, yep, I'm going to pick myself up from my bootstraps, and it's all on me. And of course, that's not the Catholic reality. Anyway, it's a humble submission to grace. You know, going back to the garden, yep, you will be gods, making good and evil for yourself. That whole lie of the serpent, of the devil, and that's what we do when we sin. And so what does the Lord do, especially through the gift of the habitual grace that the Lord gives us in baptism, as he infuses his life within us? And then what is the invitation? I've got to cooperate. The Lord does not force us to do anything, and so I've got to cooperate with that grace. It's not kind of one or the other, but there's the cooperation. But outside of grace, we're in trouble.
8: Well said. Father Matthew Witters, our spiritual director today, talking about overcoming sin. Taking your calls, comments, and questions at 888-914-9149. Let's take a phone call. Let's go to Mary Jane calling in from Massachusetts. Good afternoon, Mary Jane. Welcome to the program.
11: Hi, how are you?
8: Doing well, welcome.
11: I wasn't even sure if this was a valid sin. It's not like a mortal sin, but I do find myself confessing each month about I'm little story. I'm 65, and I came 3 years ago to Massachusetts. It's not my home. It's where my parents live.
10: Okay.
11: To take care of them. They both have Alzheimer's. And in April, my mom did die, but their wishes were to stay home their final years and not go to a nursing home or anything. And I think that's, you know, fair. Why wouldn't you want to stay home? Especially when you're with your spouse.
10: Yep.
11: So now I continue my journey, and my dad's 88 and he has Alzheimer's. Conversations aren't very deep or anything. But I'm just feeling sad because whenever I go to confession, I confess that in my heart, I am not happy being here. Mm-hmm. I've never, you know, said anything to, you know, hurt my father or anything like that. But to go every month and confess that and then still be angry in my heart that I'm in Massachusetts and not near my

0: And my mom had lost like 100 pounds. Her clothes didn't even fit her.
1: Oh gosh.
0: He was trying to take take care of her.
1: Yep.
0: My dad was emaciated and very malnourished. I think that's why he was so sick. And so I got here and I'm like, I can't leave them. I can't go back home. So I ended up, I came from Colorado and I ended up needing to sell my condo and I've just been here. I don't consider myself, a Massachusetts person, even though I, you know, had to get a license here and all that kind of stuff. But I just am, I don't want to be here. But, you know, how do you do that? You know, you don't want to be somewhere, but you're going to be there because I feel like I'm responsible. I have two siblings in California and one sister, she lives here. But, you know, she made it clear very early on that she did not want to take care of her parents.
2: Sure.
1: You know, Mary Jane, your situation gets at something that's very important, is that whenever there's sins, there's always a root. Like there's something that's kind of deeper than the actual sin, the sense of, yeah, I'm feeling sad, or I'm not happy being here, that reality that you confess. It's always good to go deeper. And as you go deeper, and just hearing some of the foundation of how this caring for your parents began, there's a lot of, you know, probably some resentments towards your siblings that are there. There's a sense of, you know, why am I here? There's all these different things where part of it is coming to peace with the reality of the situation and almost kind of going in and that might not be completely accurate on this, but kind of offering a sense of forgiveness in your heart. You know, to your family members, maybe for their sense of like, yep, I don't care. You know, that's tough to hear. I'd imagine especially as a daughter, and then, you know, you're their sister and you care with everything. They don't seem to care at all. That's got to be tough.
2: Mm-hmm. Yeah, I would think so. Yeah. I'm sorry that we're up against a break here, Mary Jane, but, blessings on you and, understanding that, the sacrifices that we make. Yeah. Sometimes it's heart-wrenching to be able to do that. And I would urge you to tune in to keep listening today, of course, but tune into tomorrow's show too, when we're going to talk about compassion, which I feel like you're embodying very much so in and through the sacrifices you're making for your father. Thank you so much for calling in. We're talking today about overcoming sin. Father Matthew Witter is with us. Give us a call. 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We've got more to come right after this break. Stay with us.
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1: Welcome back. 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Father Matthew Witter is with us today as our spiritual director. We're talking about overcoming sin and taking your calls at 888-914-9149. Father, just wanted to follow up there on Mary Jane. Too bad that we had to let her go early on in the just because we were up against a break there. But one of the things that her call drew to my mind is, you know, the sins of omission as well. Exactly. The sins, yeah. Do you want to say some words about that?
2: Yeah, you're right on, Deacon Patrick, because it's Mary Jane. She's in it. She's living it. And when you seek to live the faith, there's all kinds of opportunities that, you know, to enter into temptation and to get frustrated, all these things, they can come right up to us whenever we try to do something good. It might be easier to be like someone else said, yep, just, I'm going to sit that one out and yep, all those temptations go right away. But like you mentioned in the Confiteor, what I've done and what I've failed to do. And so, right. You know, that's a gift for Mary Jane that I would just kind of give her that encouragement. Like you're trying to do, and that's powerful. Mm-hmm. It's easier to do nothing.
1: Yeah, that's right. Something, I mean, we talked about the saints being more acquainted with their own sins or more familiar with their own sins. I think sometimes those sins of omission start to pop up as we get closer to the Lord too and say, oh,
2: yep.
1: I should have done that. Thanks be to God that he reveals those things to us as well.
2: Yep.
1: Wow. Taking your calls, as I said, at 888-914-9149. Let's go back to the phones. Enrique is up from Chandler, Arizona. Good morning, Enrique. Welcome.
3: Good morning. Can you hear me okay?
1: Yeah, just fine. Yep. Go ahead.
3: Thanks for taking that call. Hey, Father was mentioning about the saints maybe being overly hard on themselves, even with the minor sins. And Mike, this is posing this for consideration. Could it be also that maybe they were a little bit guilty of scrupulosity, you know, being overly scrupulous? I know that when I went to confession, my confessor, after a while, he said, you know, maybe you ought to look up the word scrupulosity because I think maybe you're being overly hard on yourself. So anyway, can you address that? I even got a book on scrupulosity. But anyway, that's what I'm posing to you.
2: Yeah, the scrupulosity is it's a good kind of addition to the conversation when it comes to overcoming sin, because what scrupulosity becomes is that everything is a sin. Everything I'm doing is a sin, and one of the signs often of scrupulosity is even after you've confessed the sin or made a good confession, you know, right away there's a sense of, well, I didn't confess this or that. Is it something, you know, if I can ask Enrique, that you feel like you still struggle with, or maybe you don't know that if you struggle with it or not. Have you found some healing in that regard since the priest kind of put that question to you?
3: Yeah, I think so. I don't think I'm as hard on myself as I used to be. However, it still creeps in. And again, it's kind of like, oh, I forgot to confess this. It still creeps in, but I don't think to the extent that it used to.
2: Yeah, and scrupulosity is a very, very delicate reality, because it's one of those things that it can show itself on the surface. It can look like holiness, but in reality, if it's a kind of true scrupulosity, it can also be in the family of kind of a mental illness of, this is beyond just kind of a spiritual thing. There's a whole other kind of mental reality to it, where we have to let go in order to experience God's mercy. But it's not something you wish on anyone, the kind of the scrupulosity in its fullest form.
1: Yeah. What, Father, what might you, for those who do struggle with scrupulosity, and since we're talking about overcoming sin, I mean, are there particular things that you would recommend for those who are more scrupulous?
2: You know, that is a great, great question. Like I said, scrupulosity is a cross that is a very, very, very difficult cross to carry.
1: Yeah.
2: As a confessor, you know, from that perspective, dealing with scrupulosity as a confessor, what you're thinking is you don't want to, many times what can happen is if the priest adds, you know, before the penance might add a question or something to think about. You know, generally speaking, as a confessor, you send someone as scrupulosity, you want to really limit what you say, because oftentimes what happens is what it sparks is, you know, something else that needs to be confessed. And, that is just, my heart goes out in a very, very strong way to those that really carry that cross. There can be a part of it where, you know, part of it is trust the Lord's forgiveness, you know, but when someone's in the grips of scrupulosity, that's easier said than done, unfortunately.
1: Yeah. Amen to that. Enrique, thank you for the call and thank you for bringing it up, and good things to consider there as well. Let's go on to Mary, who's calling in from Los Angeles. Hello, Mary. Good morning.
4: Good morning. Thank you for taking my call.
1: Sure.
4: My question is about unwanted thoughts. You know, sometimes a thought will come into my head and I know it's not coming from my heart. It's coming from somewhere else.
2: Yep.
4: But it's those thoughts that come to mind maybe over a past hurt or somebody that has angered me. I don't want the thoughts. I don't sit down and ponder the thoughts, but they will just come into my head and then I can't stop them. I will try to pray to get rid of them. But my question is one, how to control that? I know that's a big question to ask. And the other, is it a sin? If I don't want them, should I be confessing them for the fact that they're happening?
2: Yeah, for that last part there, for something to be a sin, you have to know it's a sin, and you have to will it. You know, one of the things, sometimes we can have that sense of, like, as we grow in our holiness, as we grow closer to Lord, temptation just goes completely away. And we look at the Lord himself. We look at the Lord himself when he walked this earth. You know, the devil came right after him. And we talked about some of the lives of the saints, some of the holiest people you'd imagine have some of the most dramatic stories of being tempted by the devil. Was that their sin? No. The devil comes, that sense of temptation, the devil comes after anyone. And sometimes the closer you get to the Lord, the more those temptations are felt. But just the thought without consenting to it is not a sin.
4: Okay. So just try to maybe pray myself out of it.
2: You know,
4: to get rid of it.
2: You know? Exactly. And then part of it is, you know, what your call alludes to as well, is that there's a sense of, I think you said, you know, like past hurts at times might come into your mind, and you know, maybe, I don't know if you said the exact word, but even like maybe people that have hurt you at different times. What can be unique is, you know, as human beings, we can forgive someone. We have to forgive someone in our heart. But then the reality is we still have our memory. And so there's also a praying of, like, Lord, heal my memory. And oftentimes that's what we know, a healing of our memory has taken place when maybe a particular, you know, awkward situation, difficult situation, hurtful situation comes into our mind. And instead of kind of having a, you know, a spark of anger, whether you will the thought or not, we have kind of like a sense of peacefulness with it. That's often a sign that there's been healing. So, like, to pray for healing of memories within the context of forgiveness can be very, very powerful.
1: Wow, I love that suggestion, Father, the healing of memories. And something that, that's obviously something that we can ask the Lord to do as well. I mean, we need to ask the Lord to do for us, but to see that come about. Mary, thank you for the call. I know that you're not alone in that. I know from personal experience you're not alone in these unwanted thoughts, but I think it's very, very common as well. And as always, you know, what do we do in those situations? That's a great question. And I particularly enjoy the fact that you called in to ask that question today, Mary. Yep. Thank you. Father, one of the things too that I'm thinking about is when it comes to the overcoming of sin, this is advice that I got in the confessional once, specifically around a repeated habitual type of sin, something that I was bringing regularly to the Lord. My confessor told me, well, pray to the Lord to come to hate that sin, that you would come to just despise it. That was really good advice I've found. What do you think about that?
2: That is a great advice. Like, yeah, help me to truly detest my sin, because oftentimes, like, the reality of it is we look at sin as, like, you know, it's a sin, but it's like, oh, I kind of like that. Feels good.
1: Yeah,
2: looks good,
1: exactly.
2: Whatever.
1: Right.
2: And you know, the closer we get to the Lord, look at the Blessed Mother Mary. She had all the freedom imaginable. She could have sinned. But the thing is, when Mary looked at sin, she was disgusted. Like, it was, right. It was actually like, yes, she had the opportunity to sin, but when she saw sin in her purity, without, you know, curing the reality of original sin, you know, she looked at sin and was not intrigued by it or interested in or curious about it. She was detested it. It was grossed out. I think that's what your confessor in those moments was getting at, which is great advice.
1: I think, yeah, just what you said, and I think it's worth in this show on overcoming sin, by the way, taking your calls about sin that maybe you're struggling to overcome. Maybe it's something that a family member, a loved one is struggling to overcome and seeking some advice for them. Or maybe you have a testimony about overcoming sin. Give us a call at 888-914-9149. Again, 888-914-9149. But I think the thing, just what you said, I want to underscore this, is that at least in my own self, I'll you know, condemn myself here, as it were, but I see this pattern emerging, especially when I do tend to bring the same sins to the confessional time and again, that I get into the expectation that I'm not going to grow. That, in other words, I kind of live this patterned life of, you know, I'm doing well for a while, and then, you know, I almost, boy, do I even want to admit this on the air? I almost come to this point where I'm like, well, I'm looking forward, because it seems like this is the time, you know, where I can fall back into this sin. You know, I can enjoy this sin again, and then I'll go back to confession, you know, and it gets into this really unhealthy and quite frankly, evil pattern of almost expecting that, I'm looking forward to, or this is coming up. This is my time to step away from my striving after God. Just take it easy for a while and do, you know, the things that my flesh wants to do, or whatever it is.
2: Yep.
1: And that's what I think that you're underscoring is so important about praying, that you come to detest your sin.
2: Exactly. Because what sin seeks to do is to reproduce itself, to reinforce itself. And so, like, to detest it. And many times, a good meditation is just to draw to mind any of the sorrowful mysteries in a meditation, in the sense of to think about the Lord, his whole body ripped open, in the scourging. Yeah. To think of the Lord's, his skull pierced with thorns. To think about just the agony on the cross, and you know, to think about, like, the Lord, he's given everything for us. Like, the opportunity, like, he's given everything, and we have to treasure the cost that the Lord, his mercy has just been poured out through his passion and through the unfolding of grace, and to draw to mind what the Lord has been through for us can also help us, just jar us out of, you know, just kind of the comfort of a pattern.
1: Yeah, that's fantastic. Father Matthew Witter is with us today, and we are talking about overcoming sin. Would love to hear from you if you're struggling with a particular sin to overcome. You don't have to name the sin. Just let us know and tell us how you're struggling and maybe you need some advice. Father Matthew Witter is with us to give that advice. 888-914-9149 or innerlife@relevantradio.com. Got to take another break, but we'll be back with more. Stay with us.
5: Well, what does the left love? The left loves the environment. And it's killing the environment. It's in our water, chests in other countries, stow that endocrine blockers, from chemical abortion pills are in the water.
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6: Hello, I'm Archbishop Gregory Hartmeyer from the Archdiocese of Atlanta. 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O Mother of the Word incarnate, despise not my petitions, but in your mercy hear and answer me. Amen.
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1: Welcome back to The Inner Life. So grateful that you've joined us today. I'm Deacon Patrick Conley. My thanks to Thomas Engesser, our producer, and to Molly Marion on the phones for us today, and to our spiritual director, Father Matthew Ritter, pastor of Corpus Christi Parish from Waukesha, Wisconsin, and the Archdiocese of Milwaukee, talking today about overcoming sin. Before we get back to calls, and we do have a number to get to here, but Father, one of the things that I wanted to mention too is that I found in my life anyway that a vital part of overcoming sin is not to simply, in a sense, if you want to talk spatially anyway, not to take the sin out and then just expect that nothing will happen, but you need to replace whatever sinful practice or tendency, tendency that led you to that sin, you need to replace that with something rather than just kind of avoiding the sin. That's what I think is, I think that's good advice. What do you think?
2: That's great advice. And it's wonderful that you mentioned it because, what is sin is it's a vice. It's a bad habit. It's a destructive habit, a sinful habit. And so if you think of our sins, our vices, what is the virtue that overcomes that vice?
1: Exactly.
2: And how do I replace it? That's a great insight. Great advice.
1: Okay, great.
2: You should become a deacon.
1: Well, that train has now sailed, Father. So, we're going down the track on that one. So, please pray for me. Nancy from Fort Myers, Florida, came in with an off-air call question. She asks, she goes to Mass and confession frequently, but gossip is my constant, repeated struggle. She says, "What can I do?" Any advice for Nancy?
2: Sometimes the first thing is, whenever we, conversion always starts with awareness. And so, that's always the first movement of the Holy Spirit often that convicts us is just to be aware, first of all, when am I gossiping? What are the, you know, the situations that I put myself in that kind of draw the gossip out of me? And then, you know, something simple is sometimes we need to kind of jar us at first, sometimes like a very practical thing to do. So something might be to say is like, I'm going to make a donation, you know, X amount of dollars or whatever, every time I gossip. Like it's, I know sometimes parents do that with kids. I know it seems childish perhaps, but sometimes we just need something to like jar us and just like, oh gosh, like we can just get into that habit of falling back into habits. Another powerful thing that's always convicting to me in the book of James, which just has very practical, straightforward advice is, you know, the same tongue that I praise and bless God with, you know, I also use to condemn my neighbor. And I'm not saying the exact right, but it's much more powerful than that. But that's in the book of James. And like to think, yeah, I'm praising God. Boy, you know, that's what my words are ideally meant for, to praise God, to encourage others.
1: Yeah, very good. I just for my own part too. I just heard this. I don't remember where I heard it, but it was a little thing about gossip, particularly that has been really powerful in my life. Nancy, maybe this will help. But I once heard that, you know, when you're gossiping, you're talking about a particular person. You're talking about whatever it is that's bothering you about that person, and you're talking about it with somebody else, right? And so, with those three elements of gossip, you get to do, in order to avoid gossip, you can do two out of the three. So you can say, yeah, this person, but you can't say anything about who or about what's bothering you. You can say something that's bothering you, but you can't say about who it is. Or, you know what, you can just not say it out loud. So I thought that was helpful for my life anyway, for gossip. So hopefully Father's advice and my little tidbit there, too, is helpful, Nancy. Thanks for calling in. Let's go back to the phones now. Katie is calling in from Milwaukee. Hi, Katie, and welcome.
13: Hi, thank you. Thanks for taking my call.
1: Sure.
13: I feel like I'm a creative Catholic, but I was poorly formed, and now I'm in my late 40s, and I'm remarried. I've been divorced and remarried. And it wasn't until my son's wedding where his priest asked me if I got married in the church, and I did not with my current husband. Mm-hmm. So we did some digging and found out that my husband needs an annulment. And so he's going through that. He's been going through it for 13 months.
2: Okay.
13: We're still waiting. So it's been a struggle, but we're trying to find, some grace or, you know, something positive about it, right? Like it's bringing us closer, actually, because we pray more together and things.
2: Mm-hmm.
13: With that being said, I go to confession pretty regularly, or I should say I did. Until recently, I heard something that was disturbing, and I re-listened to it a bunch of times. I sent my priest an email. I haven't gotten a reply yet. But what I heard was that my confessions that I've gone to since my husband's been trying to get his annulment are invalid because we're still living together. And I'm wondering if you could clarify that for me.
2: Yeah, first of all, you know, just Katie, in terms of your story, I think it's important to point out, like, praise God for the gift of how the Lord has been working in your life. It's very apparent that the Lord, you know, this journey that you're on, that your husband's going through the annulment process, the Lord is at work. Maybe before that question that you asked there, what's kind of brought you back to the faith? I know you said you weren't necessarily well formed in your younger years, but what kind of brought you back?
13: Well, I'll say I've never really left the church. I might have stepped away for a year or two, but never really mm-hmm. left. But I never really knew the power of God, I guess, until my oldest son started to really, he went headfirst into it, and he would come home and he was just on fire, and it just, the fire spread through our whole family. And it's been amazing, except for this one hurdle, you know, and we all pray. We did talk to Mary. We're like, please let this go through. But the confession part for me has really been bothersome, because I love going to confession, and now I feel like I've lost that lust for it, or that, I don't know the right word, but.
2: So, you know, a couple of things. And first of all, like, the fire spread through our entire family. That's an awesome image. And you know, just that's a beautiful testimony too, that when one person kind of starts to encounter Christ, the fire is meant to spread. So that's beautiful. Two things about your particular situation. One, you know, your pastor knows your situation presumably much better than I do. So I would, you know, to get his, you know, his perspective, there's probably things that he knows that, you know, he can give better advice than I can. What I'll say is that, you know, the invitation for you is, you're in a very, very unique situation with that sense of waiting for the annulment to come through. And the invitation is, although you're in a very close relationship, it's, you're not fully married in the sense of the fullness of married life. And so the invitation is, and these might be part of, you know, obviously what's on your heart is to live, you know, as if you weren't married. Obviously, civilly, I'm sure you are married and things like that. But in the eyes of God, you know, not to live in the kind of the fullness of the marital embrace and reality.
1: Mm. Yeah.
2: I don't know if that makes some sense, but that would.
13: It does. Oh, no, it does. Because that's what I would bring to confession, because we are trying, like, it's so hard. It just is the hardest thing, really, that I've done.
2: So if I'm hearing you right, and your pastor would be, he'd have a clearer vision than I would. But if you're seeking to live, you know, outside of, you know, you're civilly married, but outside of, like, the fullness of the marital bond, and yep, there might be sin that enters into there, but if you're not living that reality, you know, your confessions are still valid the way I'm tracking it. If you're, you know, kind of living as husband and wife, and that's just the reality, you know, all the time, that's a different conversation. But it sounds like you're putting things in place to not be living that reality. And if that's the case, you know, please continue to take advantage of the sacrament of reconciliation.
1: Yeah. Yeah. Absolutely. I appreciate your response to that. Katie, thank you so much for taking the time to call in today, and prayers for you, because it's not an easy situation to live out, but I appreciate your desire that you have. Father, just in the last 45 seconds or so, we did get a call in from Jean from Iowa City, Iowa. We don't have time to put her on the air, but she's wondering about a sinful pattern of watching movies, staying up late, and eating too much all at once. Any advice on that? Because I think she's not alone in that either.
2: Yeah. And it's interesting how oftentimes kind of sins kind of work together, and temptation works together. And sometimes it's, you know, what is a virtue? It's a good habit. And one of the best habits is get to bed on time. Mm-hmm. Because when we don't, oh gosh, that opens up a whole door. And so sometimes it's just that simple thing of not getting to bed on time that all of a sudden, boom, it opens up a whole new door that night. And then in the morning when you wake up, and why didn't you get to sleep, you know? So it's, just the little things there. Get to bed on time. I know that's overly simple.
1: Yeah. Well, if we had more time, then I think we could have had a longer conversation about that. But Gene, thanks for calling in. Thanks for all of our callers. Apologies to those we couldn't get on the air. We'll do another show on confession here coming up pretty soon. And so you can just keep listening to The Inner Life for when that comes around. Father, thank you so much for taking the time to be with us today. May we have a blessing from you as we close.
2: So we pray that the blessing of Almighty God would be poured out over each of our listeners, wherever you might be, the Father and the Son and the Holy Spirit.
1: Amen. 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Father Joseph Hinderer is our celebrant for today. Coming up tomorrow on the program, we're going to be talking about compassion with Father Ryan Brady. Hope you can join us for that. And until next

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1: From EWTN News Nightly in Washington, D.C., I'm Veronica Dudo with an EWTN News Link. The Iranian president travels to Pakistan for talks to end the U.S.-Iran war, while U.S. Secretary of State Marco Rubio visits the Gulf region to convince allies of the deal. Meanwhile, President Trump said that Iran had agreed to the highest-level nuclear inspections in perpetuity. The Senate passed a rare bipartisan housing bill late last night, which would lower costs and more easily allow the construction of homes. The bill would prohibit large investors from buying single-family homes. The Vatican has released the schedule for the Consistory of Cardinals meeting June 26th to the 27th. The cardinals are set to discuss global conflicts, how the church should communicate, and how to build peace. I'm Veronica Dudo with EWTN News Nightly. 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
4: Andrew, can you use some of your technological magic to get rid of that hopefully? I just wanted to call and get some wise advice, hopefully. I know it. It's just like she was qualifying it right away quick, hopefully. And it was kind of a fading out, too. It's kind of like a teenage kid who said, no, I wasn't even there. I didn't even take that, really. All right, this is Dr. Ray, hopefully. Program is The Doctor Is In. This is where you call in if you wish. The number is 877-573-7825, 877-57-EQUAL. Reasons to call in are multitudinous. Number one reason is typically to discuss a situation in your life, circumstance, something that you're figuring, okay, maybe we can put our heads together and come up with a few ideas, few notions, few options. I'm not going to do therapy here. That's for the office. Certainly don't diagnose. But we can talk, educate. Second reason probably is somebody calling regarding a previous call to help out, to share their own situation similar. That's very nice. A lot of helpful people on this program. A third reason is a generic question, something about psychology or intellect or a diagnosis or development or therapy, that whole broad umbrella of the mental health world that you don't understand. You know, I tell Andrew, please don't take any more of this kind of call because we've just had so many callers. Dr. A, what is pseudocyesis? I mean, come on. Everybody should know that. Yikes. It's right up there with catatonic thought disorder. Come on, you guys. I'll explain it one more time if we get another call, pseudocyesis. What else? A generic cultural type question, an insight in parenting or family life or marriage, something that you think would be helpful. This is your own kind of Instagram. The Doctor Is In, name of the program, dispensing a powerful drug. Doc Is In. I am, and I've just been awarded this. EWTN sent me this little plaque that I am the only host they have, radio and television, who can take days off your purgatory because I can be so irritating if you listen to me. Yeah, the longer you listen, the more days off. 877-573-7825, 877-57-EQUAL. My producer, man, Andrew Krucek, Call screamer Eric Dumont. He's not there. He's not even there yet. This is the kind of respect I get. Oh, so you're screening, you're screaming today, right, Andrew? Doing it all. Okay, good enough. Well, that only leaves you to basically take the calls, and I can sit here and sip my diet lemonade, and you can offer your thoughts. You're right there. You're right on the edge. Back when I worked at the Columbiana County Mental Health Center in Lisbon, Ohio, on Route 30, I did not know this, but Route 30 during Lyndon Johnson's War on Poverty was the demarcation line. South of Route 30 was considered Appalachia. I did not know that. And the mental health center was about 150 yards south of Route 30, Lincoln Highway. And I noticed when I was doing a lot of, I became kind of like the family go-to guy. And I don't know how it happened. I think part of it was my interest, and part of it, the mental health center said, Ray, you want to work with some of the families and discipline and kids and parenting? Where was I? About 3 years, maybe? 3 years, 4 years into my employ there, really started noticing an awful lot of insecurity and second-guessing, lack of authority among parents. And a lot of these parents were good people, but I was kind of shocked at how much they were insecure about their parenting. So given that, all right, Max, I'll take care of that after my monologue. So given that, I started to entertain this idea. I got to write a book. As far as I was aware at that time, there weren't many books written regarding the kind of impending crisis of confidence among parents across the board. I remember thinking my own parents didn't struggle with this. They were mom and dad, and I was kid. And that was much of what guided their parenting. And it was a good, healthy guidance. Well, some of you might debate that, given how I turned out. But that said, so I wrote a book. It took me 3 years. The book was the first book I'd ever written. It was called You're a Better Parent Than You Think. Up to that time, I had not even written a journal article. Well, I had my dissertation, so some people consider that a book. But short of that, nothing popular. No small little booklet, no article for a magazine. There for a while, I did some columns, Q&A columns, but that was after the book. So I wrote the book. Took me 3 years. Turned it in. No chance. Everybody said, you're not going to get any kind of response. They're going to say, who are you? Which is, it was quite fair. So I was down in East Liverpool consulting to the schools, East Liverpool right on the Ohio River there, and I got a call from the secretary. You just got a call from the editor at Prentice Hall. Now, Prentice Hall, you know, they did an awful lot of school stuff, but they were big. They were a New York publisher. They were huge. And they're interested in publishing your book. I was shocked. Couldn't believe it. I said, what? And apparently I touched a nerve in that book. I got to believe that the acquisitions editor who read maybe a sample chapter in my query letter thought, yeah, I'm struggling with stuff like this too. This is exactly what this guy is talking about. Yes, I'm over parenting. I'm second guessing. I'm feeling like I'm unsure I'm going to mess my kid up. I must have touched some kind of nerve there. In the book, I'm getting to it. In the book was a chapter called Is My Child Normal? And I talked about all the fretting that's so very, very common among parents about their kids' psychological adjustment. One of the subsections, and it wasn't in that chapter, it was in the chapter of How to Talk Yourself Out of Authority, was He's a Special Child. And what that meant was, because he had either developmental issues or questionable psychological issues, and those are much, much, much more fuzzy, or there were some type of Well, I'll give you an example. I consulted to the Head Start program, several Head Start programs. I was called in on a young man who had profound hearing loss, very profound. I was called in not because of his profound hearing loss, because the teachers made adjustments and he was welcome into the class, because of his severe behavior problems. The other kids avoided him. They wanted part of him. He was impulsive. He was resistant. He threw major league eruptions. He was just a significant resistor of rules and authority and even proper social interactions with other kids. As I was wont to do in those days, I talked with the parents. I wanted to get some ideas of what was going on. And it turned out that the parents felt so bad about his hearing loss, that life had ripped him off, that they would not discipline him. How are they going to make him sit on the steps too for his infraction? Because he can't hear. And I started seeing more and more of that, and I see it much to this day, which is, if a child has a developmental delay or there's autism involved of some level, or perhaps there's been a trauma in his life, the most common one is the parents' divorce, what it does is it affects the parents' discipline, affects the parents' parenting. I can't ask him to stand in the corner too, because life has ripped him off. He has a lower IQ, or I don't know what he understands. And what I've consistently noticed is that with enough time of that attitude, the main problem becomes the child's social behavior, his ability to follow rules and have self-control over and above his other significant special need. I've seen that over and over again. We adopted our twins when they were 4. Their early couple years was marked by a lot of chaos and neglect. They were finally removed from birth mom, placed with foster parents for about 2.5 years. Foster parents were likable enough people, but they didn't discipline. They felt guilty for the kids, given their circumstances. So when we adopted them, they were 4-something. They were pretty undisciplined, especially the boy. Very, very undisciplined. Bedtime was a problem. Eating was a problem. Temper fits were a problem. Just a lot. At one point in the kids' being in our family, it's probably 2, 3, 4, 5 months into it, I said to my wife, I said, you know, the twins are getting way more than their share of discipline in this house. Maybe we ought to ponder lowering our standards a little bit on them. And my wife, who has a lot more innate common sense than I do, call it my psychological education, she said, "You big dummy." Well, she didn't say that, but I read eyes. She said, "Ray, our standards are the same across the family. We got to give John and Joe even more hugs and kisses to show them this is nothing personal. We're just trying to socialize them." And I had a little bit of our own kind of special child sort of situation. And what I've seen so much of is parents who do not discipline or feel guilty when they discipline or allow an enormous amount of ugly behavior because in their mind this child has already been ripped off by life and we can't put expectations on him too. I've seen that so much. And I tell the parents, wait, the world's not going to do that. The world's not going to say, therefore he has this developmental disability, so we can't expect any kind of appropriate behavior out of him.
14: Dr. Ray, you understand, these children, they may learn differently, or they may take longer to learn. Absolutely. I remember I've had parents come to me saying they were told by experts that you can't use normal discipline on these kids because they learn differently. Well, you can learn differently, but you still have to function according to certain standards. Now, it may take them longer to get it, or it may require, like we do with my twins, a lot more hugs and kisses in between. But at some point, and I've had even parents say to me, well, you know, he's 8, but he functions like a 3-year-old. And I ask, do you have a dog? And they'll say, yes. Did you train your dog? Yeah. Your children, functioning like a 3-year-old, are much, much, much, much more intelligent than your dog. You'll teach your dog. Do you think they are not capable of learning just because they're developmentally at age 3? Of course they are. I've seen this so often. I've seen so, so many. Well, do you remember the Helen Keller story with Patty Duke? Way. This is an old, old story, and I forget. Annie Sullivan. Wasn't Annie Sullivan the therapist deal with Helen Keller? And her parents had allowed her as a small child just to run wild. She just ran wild. One scene, she was just at dinner grabbing food off of people's plates because their view was she had been so handicapped by life. Think about it. Blind and deaf. Wow. Talk about social isolation. And they felt so bad about this that it totally altered their parenting. But what happened when Annie Sullivan got on the scene, they were nervous because Sullivan was trying to teach Helen Keller some impulse control and some routine and some expectations. And the parents had a hard time with that. But in the end, it turned out Helen Keller was one of the most admirable people of the time. So I guess what I'm saying is, if your child, as you see it, has had some rough spots, perhaps a splitting marriage, or the loss of a sibling, or some stint with an illness that has kept them in the hospital for a while, and thank God they're okay now. But if you look at this like, well, I can't really discipline them because there's extraneous circumstances here. You're not doing your child any favors. You can still gently, confidently, firmly, lovingly discipline. Because you don't want a total lack of self-control to be a worse handicap than whatever it was that stayed your hand. Wow, I talked a long time. 877-573-7825. I'll get to you. This is Dr. Ray. Please give me a call.
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0: The unmistakable sound of a Hammond B3. Dr. Ray Grady here. Thank you for joining me. Number 877-57-EQUAL. Let's go to Max from New Mexico. Hello, Max.
1: Hello, Dr. Ray. Before my question, I wanted to offer you a at least partial congratulations, because I heard on Look Back Friday the intro voice that says, from Canton, Ohio, hometown of Mother Angelica, a voice added in, and Dr. Ray Grendy. However, on E-Person Monday, they took it away.
0: Well, Andrew just informed me that he did that. It was impulsive, and it was unplanned, and he just, because I've always whined. I've been whining a lot about, maybe someday they'll say the home of Dr. Ray, but they never have. So I think Andrew, my producer man, did that. He says he'll bring it back, Max.
1: Awesome.
0: What's up?
1: So I had a question for you. I know you've recommended a lot when Catholics have called in asking, how do I explain this? How do I explain that? You recommend Catholic Answers. And I agree, it's very, very good. It explains the Catholic teaching very well. My question is, how do you know it's the Catholic teachings? Because I was looking into, how do you know Mary was immaculately conceived when Paul says all have sinned? And it explained it very, I looked on Catholic Answers, it explained it very well. It was a great article and all that, but I didn't see any citations to early church fathers' teachings on that or anything of the sort, and it seemed no different than a Protestant using the scripture, explaining it well to communicate their interpretation.
0: Probably there was a certain amount of limitations, Max. I mean, I know there have been some books written on the Blessed Virgin being ever virgin, being considered the Ark of the New Covenant, being the kind of controversial, confusing word, mediatrics of all graces. So, yeah, there's the stuff is there. I think what happened was you just read an article that was limited in its response, probably. Okay. As a matter of fact, there were, we do have a lot of early church writings that talked about her as ever virgin. They were there, okay? So, and if your question is how do we know they're legit, or how do we know that they're completely in compliance with church teaching, several things. One, for me personally, I'm reasonably familiar with what the church teaches about the big stuff. And I've never seen something that they've written where I've said, whoa, where are you coming from with that? That's a little skewed. Never had that experience. Second, they've been around for 40 plus years. Okay. And so they've had a long established reputation of reflecting what the church teaches. Third thing is this, and Jimmy Akin will talk about this a lot. He'll get questions where he will

0: Yeah, I don't know the other six. I did it one time, but you can find it, and you just simply write in, what are the seven verses in Scripture? I think it's the New Testament, that Catholics are obliged to believe this particular interpretation of that Scripture.
1: Wow.
0: Mm-hmm. And then there's an awful lot of websites out there that are pretty faithful to Catholic teaching. But one of the things I've noticed is that there's an awful lot, the church is very wise, there's an awful lot of, I don't want to say wiggle room, but maybe prudential judgment. That's a kind of a shibboleth that's flung around a lot. But it just means, you know, people of good faith are allowed to ponder this and come to a conclusion. You know, the church, for example, the church doesn't take a stance on tax policy, on what amount of your taxes should go where. I mean, they don't. They're not going to do that. But a good Catholic can say, well, I think that with my conscience and my judgment, this is how I view that. That kind of thing. So that's a good question, Max.
1: Dang. Do you have any recommendations for where to find? You said like there are early church fathers writings on stuff.
0: Yeah, there's a three-volume series. Yeah, there's a three-volume series. I don't know exactly what it's called. It's called something. Andrew's going to write it out here. Max, there's a three-volume series of all the writings of the early church fathers. Okay, and if you do call Catholic Answers, they'll give you that volume series. It's good stuff. It's really good stuff. Dr. Ring.
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3: In the 14th rule, St. Ignatius of Loyola's 14 rules for the discernment of spirits, St. Ignatius teaches that the enemy looks in turn at all of our theological, cardinal, and moral virtues, and where he finds us weakest and most in need for our eternal salvation, there he attacks us and attempts to take us. Once we have identified our weakest spiritual point, we can work to strengthen it. Father Timothy Gallagher writes, "People of discernment can prepare their resistance to these deceptions before the deceptions begin. They can learn where in their spiritual lives the enemy's deceptions are most likely to occur and prepare beforehand. If they do, the enemy may be blocked before he even begins his attack. This is the final refinement of discerning awareness, understanding, and resistance to which Ignatius would lead faithful people in these 14 rules."
2: For more information, visit AveMariaRadio.net.
4: Father Benedict Rochelle.
5: There are legitimate differences of opinion in any religion. There are differences of opinion in Catholicism. But in Catholicism, you expect that people will take the teaching of its supreme authority seriously. To go diametrically opposed to those teachings is to not be a Catholic. Someone in the name of Catholicism is sponsoring the destruction of human life, lives of unborn children. And he got the name Catholic on the door. The highest authority in Catholicism and the encyclical Humanae Vitae, Evangelium Vitae, is absolutely clear that no Catholic can support abortion and that Catholics are responsible to take serious action against legalized abortion.
4: The people you know and trust are on EWTN.
0: Thank you for joining me here on The Doctor Is In. I just got some study results back. Found out that more radios are tuned to this show than any other kitchen appliance. I was not even aware this was in existence. The Writings of the Early Church Fathers, Max, if you're still listening, is a 38-volume collection of writings from the first 800 years of the church. Collection is divided into three series: Ante-Nicene, in other words, before Nicene, and post-Nicene. Wow. All right, so they got the Apostolic Fathers, got the Early Church Fathers, and I think they're divided up into topics. So there's an awful lot of that

0: directly addresses some of the beliefs surrounding the Blessed Virgin.
1: Mm-hmm.
0: All right, got that. It is easy not to want to discipline a child who looks as though life has not been fair to him or her. It is easy to look at this child's frustrated by the hurdles, obstacles in his or her life. I hate this his or her type stuff. It's kind of why we can use their, even though that you singular nominative and the plural predicate. So that's it. I'm going to just use their. In their life, you can see their frustration, maybe, because of what they're going through. Parents will tell me, for example, that their 13 or 14 or 15-year-old is reacting very, very strongly to the parents splitting up, becoming moody, more difficult, more surly, more resistant to rules and limits, and so it's very tough for the parent to actually apply some normal discipline. Not unusually, they will come to my office and they will see, for example, that the child's behavior has gotten a lot worse, and they will point to the particular stressor, the breakup of the marriage or the developmental delays or the diagnosis of ADHD or some trauma in their lives. They might point out, for example, that their 5-year-old is becoming much, much, much more resistant and difficult because mom had a baby. And they'll say it's because of the baby, struggling for attention, his share of the attention. Much of the time, it's mainly because of an alteration in the parenting. Because I'll ask mom, I'll say, well, you know, a baby takes a lot of your time, right? Oh, yeah, I'm tired, I'm exhausted. So it's safe to say it's easier not to follow through with a 5-year-old. Oh, yeah. And my parenting's got a lot more sloppy. So we really don't know how much of it is he's upset over the fact that there's this interloper in his family and how much of it is your parenting's changed. So we explore that. We see what exactly has happened. But it's not unusual for parents to come into my office and the main presenting problem is just difficult. The child is very, very difficult. And as we explore, we find there is something that the parents think is a special circumstance for this child. And because of that special circumstance, they have had more of a hands-off approach in their parenting, a more permissive approach in their parenting, a more too much talk, too little action approach in their parenting. And because of that, the child has gotten progressively more difficult. I see that. When I talked about that in the Better Parent book, How to Talk Yourself Out of Authority, the section, He's a Special Child, as hard as it is, you still establish what you have to do to socialize and moralize the child at their level. If there are developmental delays, or for example, and I've heard this from adoption workers. They will say, if a child is adopted, say for example, at an older age, 5, 6, 7, really do not do any disciplining for the first year because the child has to acclimate to the home. First of all, I remember thinking, oh boy, if you wait a year, I don't think the child will acclimate. I think it'll just get uglier and uglier. Yeah, you do what we did with the twins. You discipline when you have to, but you show it a lot of love when you have to. But you just simply don't have this hands-off approach because this child has been in foster care for 6 years, maybe 3 different foster homes, and then he's coming to your home, and you're not going to establish expectations and teaching? Yeah, I've heard adoption workers say this. I had parents come to me and say, we were told not to discipline. We were told, or if we were to discipline, it should be very, very, very, very mild and few and far between. I'm thinking, how ugly is it getting? And they'll say, well, we're here. I go, yeah. So all that said, he's a special child, is one of the top parent paralyzers of loving, confident, strong discipline. And the irony with that is that when your discipline is good, and I mean by that, it is consistent. It's calm. It's follow through. You just discipline a whole lot less. It's not a matter of, if my discipline's really good, I'm going to be disciplining all the time. No, it's the exact opposite. The children know what the expectations are. They know pretty predictably how you will respond, and they don't test it. Oh, they may get sneaky. My twins got sneaky a lot. But in terms of actual defiance, that kind of ended within the first couple of months that we had the kids. But we noticed that when we visited in the foster home, if we would have just looked at the kids and said, "Ooh, what is going on inside their heads?" I knew enough to look at the dynamics, and my wife did too, to look at the dynamics in that foster home and recognize that the kids were allowed pretty much to run wild. And I knew that the behavior of the kids didn't reflect who they were. We didn't know who they were. We just knew what had been developing, particularly over the first 4 years of their lives. 877-573-7825. We got lines open. A lot of times people are reluctant to call late in the show because they figure, I'm not going to get on. We'll get you on. We'll get you on if you have a question about something in your life, circumstances, or just something you don't understand about psychology or its interface with religion. Be delighted to talk with you about that. I'm Dr. Ray.

0: What does the Holy Spirit do for the church? The Catholic Catechism tells us that behind every vital and saving action in each part of the body, the church, is the Holy Spirit. There are numerous venues through which the Holy Spirit works to build up the body in charity. Through baptism, through the sacraments, through the grace of the apostles, through the virtues, through charisms. Charisms are special graces from the Holy Spirit which directly or indirectly benefit the church. The Catechism describes a charism as a wonderfully rich grace for the apostolic vitality and holiness of the entire body, provided they are genuine gifts and are used in response to authentic promptings of the Holy Spirit in keeping with charity, the true measure of all charisms. This is Peggy Stanton, and this has been the Order of Malta's Minute with the Catechism.
1: Christ is the answer, with Father John Ricardo.
2: John 6, verses 48 to 58. Jesus says, "I am the bread of life. Your fathers ate the manna in the wilderness, and they died. This is the bread," meaning me. "This is the bread which comes down from heaven, that a man may eat of it and never die. I am the living bread which came down from heaven. If anyone eats of this bread, he will live forever. And the bread which I shall give for the life of the world is my flesh." At which the Jews disputed among themselves, saying, "How can this man give us his flesh to eat?" They're scandalized by this. How is it that we're not? How is it that we just hear this and go, "Oh yeah, I know that passage"? They're just outraged and at least perplexed. Sane people, inspired teachers, wise men, prophets don't say things like this.
3: Doing the show with my eyes closed. I only open them to see what the next caller is. Dr. Ray Grady here. Program Doctor is in. Monday through Friday, 1 o'clock Eastern Time. Co-production of the EWTN Global Catholic Radio Network and Ave Maria Radio Communications with my producer man and call screamer today, Andrew Krucek, father of Audrey Rose and John. Elizabeth's calling from Oregon. Like many grandparents, she is sitting on the first bleacher seat watching her own offspring, or maybe offspring-in-law, doing certain things, and she's feeling pretty helpless. Hi, Elizabeth.
4: Hello. Thank you for taking my call.
3: Certainly.
4: Should I just jump in?
3: Surely. Certainly and surely, yes.
4: Well, thank you. I have a son who was married. They are now divorced. The marriage dissolved, was actually annulled because of, there are other reasons, I'm sure, but the stated reason is they have one son, and my son and his ex-wife see this little boy very differently. He has been, I guess the proper word is neurodivergent. He's been diagnosed with autism. He lives far away from us. The way I've supported the last year and a half since the divorce is just to go to Chicago as many times as I can, about every 6 weeks. The problem is that my ex-daughter-in-law sees this little boy as a little girl and has transitioned him at school to be called a girl's name. My son cannot, in all good conscience, follow that. He insists on calling his little boy his given name, Henry. And my son, his whole family, his siblings, are all standing behind him and calling him Henry. So we have this, I feel for Henry. And Henry has been recently through his pediatrician. Chicago's a tough place to get good help. through his pediatrician, has been referred at the ripe age of 8 to a gender therapist. So we are faced with, you know, a step removed in trying to be as, to do the right thing, basically. And I just wondered if you had any words of wisdom. He's coming to see us next week. My son and his son, Henry, are coming to see us next week. And when he's with us, Doctor, of course, he's got long hair. But when he's with us, he's just a little boy. I don't know any, is he a macho little boy? No. Is he a bright little boy that likes the dirt and plays around with all the things that little boys and little girls do? Yeah, you know, my son feels like his childhood has been robbed from him, you know, thinking about things like childhood has been robbed. What sex am I supposed to be instead of just all the little things that little kids should be enjoying, being challenged by, et cetera. So,
3: does your son have any custody at all? Is he 50-50?
4: Yes. Yes, it is not. It is not 50-50. The wife, the ex-wife, was a stay-at-home mom, and so she has more. My son gets to keep him, gets to have him once a week, and then every other weekend.
3: And you have no idea, your son has no idea why his ex-wife is thinking, I need to alter this young man's gender.
4: Because my understanding is that, he started wanting to order skirts and wear skirts. And, you know, he has some sensitivity issues. There's no question about it. And so for a long time, they didn't cut his hair because he would... This speaks so to the heart of what your monologue was about, but because, he didn't want to do that. So his hair got longer. He liked to wear skirts. And I think she considers herself an open and responsible parent, and she started talking with him about being a girl. And this is where we are.
3: Your son is not going to go in that direction. So when Henry
4: Absolutely
3: is with
4: not.
3: Him... He's essentially going to treat Henry as a little boy.
4: Yep, they go to church together. They.
3: What will she do about it? What will she do about it? Will she fight him? Will she take him back to court? Will she say, he is, and this is the irony of this whole thing, he is messing up my son who really wants to become a girl and he's not respecting it, so therefore he's damaging to my son's well-being. Would she do that?
4: We do think that that could happen. My son is ready for that. He feels that because we know that the hormone blocking drugs are going to be on the table in the next couple of years, but my son has told Henry way when he first was notified that his name was going to be changed at school that he said, Henry, you will always be Henry to me. Just know that you are Henry.
3: Well, the interesting thing, too, is I wonder what's going to happen at school in terms of this kid getting picked on.
4: Oh, it's so sad. I was a volunteer in the classroom when I went, but Henry asked me to stop coming because it's hard. It is hard, Dr. Ray, to see your little grandson dressed up like a girl. But he still let me come to school, but I would call him Henry because it was just, that's how I know him. And then he asked me to stop coming to school.
3: And that was because
4: know that kids can be cruel at school.
3: Why did he ask you to stop coming to school?
4: Because I call him Henry, and he goes by Fiona at school.
3: Okay. Well, I can't comment on what it is that is moving mother to move him. I can say this, though. There is research, and you might want to tell this to your son, that if there are hormone blockers and quote-unquote gender-affirming chemicals, chemical treatment, the mortality rate, research has indicated that the mortality rate of any kind is up to 3 times more. Okay, so that's just an actual physical risk. So now, obviously, you know, with a kid getting to be 18, his mortality rate's pretty low. Let's say it's 1 in 1,000. Well, okay, now it's going to be 3 in 1,000. But still, okay, yeah. It's up to 3 times more of any kind. I think what's going to happen, this is until we start to look at this in a much broader perspective. For example, one might say, and again, I can't comment because I don't know, but one might say that there is indication. Well, there's two things here. One, a disproportionate kids who have an autism diagnosis have gender confusion. The research has pointed that out.
4: About that.
3: Okay. And two, there is indication of some kind of channeling that can take place. The parents or the adults or, sadly, the mental health people, the pediatricians, the hospitals, everybody can channel this kid. So here's an 8-year-old. Here's an 8-year-old who, okay, yeah, okay, says, I want to wear a skirt. Okay. If they would have said, well, no, honey, you're a boy. Boys generally don't wear skirts. He might have just totally let it go. But because it was interpreted as he's got some kind of gender confusion, well, we have to affirm it. Yeah. And in affirming it, it teaches it. So I can't say, I don't know, I'm not there. But that is happening. That's a given.
4: Well, I will tell you, doctor, that I firmly believe that's what's happened.
3: And you know your ex-daughter-in-law, you know how she sees life, you know her views of various things, and you know how much she is influenced by the narrative that now comes to dominate so much of the way we think about this whole gender matter. And I think there's going to be clashes between her and your son at this point, and it's going to be interesting to see how the courts will rule. It's scary because my sense is, at least up to this point, what I am somewhat familiar with is that the courts tend to lean toward the parent who says, I got to affirm what this kid says he is.
4: And my sense feeling is, in the state of Illinois, you better believe that.
3: It may be, and again, you can't say, but it may be that at some point Henry will say, you know what, I want to be a boy. I don't like this.
4: Yeah.
3: I don't like all this happening. And I think that his dad treating him like a boy is well within dad's rights, especially since this little one is 8 years old. And the younger you are, the more confused you can get about this stuff.
4: Yes. So it's not... I've had some acquaintances say, oh, how confusing for him that he's going by these two different names. But I said, well, we can't, in all good consciousness, call him anything but Henry.
3: Well, the confusion could be stated here, Elizabeth. The confusion could be stated that this is a little 8-year-old boy, and we really don't know why, and I can't comment on why because I don't know all these details, but we really don't know why he's decided I'm in the wrong body. And, in fact, your son doesn't see anything regarding that kind of confusion because when he's with him, he simply becomes a little boy comfortable in his own skin. One might raise the issue, what is the dynamic between mom and son? Again, I can't know. But at this point, your son has every right to say, this is my son. I don't see any of this confusion at all. It does not spill over into our home. He's an 8-year-old boy comfortable in his own skin. Elizabeth, thank you. I'm way past break. Thank you for the call, dear. This is Dr. Ray.
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7: Oh, boy, oh, boy. 15 years ago, I never would have got a question like that, ever. 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Hello, John.
8: Hi. 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
7: 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You're up.
8: So, back around 1997... my two kids, I was divorced with joint custody. My two kids, my daughter wanted to do this thing where she was going to stay all day at the mall, a local mall, and then meet my ex-wife, and they would go shopping after my ex-wife got off work. And I told her that... she couldn't do that. She was like 14 with her, and she was going to go with her 14-year-old cousin. So the whole thing blew up into this huge fight, and they ended up divorcing me as a parent, both kids.
7: Can they do that? Didn't you have visitation? Didn't you have some kind of divorce agreement?
8: They had a lawyer ad litem. Is that what it's called?
7: Guardian ad litem.
8: And then the lawyer taught them that they could just not go if they didn't want to go.
7: Okay. So it's been 30 years you haven't seen your kids?
8: Almost.
7: Wow. Wow. Have
8: now
7: you tried
8: older. I mean, they're like 40, they're 42 and 42 and 44.
7: Have you tried contacting them?
8: Yeah, I've contacted them.
7: And they don't
8: respond? The problem is that the same problem exists now as did back in 97, 98.
7: So their mother just basically has turned them against you.
8: Yeah. And so the problem isn't me. I'm not trying to engage with them for my benefit. But apparently whatever happened has affected them because neither one of them have ever been married or had kids, or they don't seem to be functioning.
7: Well, the question here is, and I only got about a minute here, so the question is, what do they do when you try to contact them?
8: We had some normal interaction for a while, but I started to realize that there was a problem because, like, for example, one time I was driving from Virginia to D.C.
7: John, I'm telling you, you're gonna have to call me back because I've only got about 40 seconds here. So what I would suggest to you is if you continue to have some kind of contact with them, and watch out if you comment too much upon the way they're living their lives, because if you do, they're going to shut you off again. They're probably not going to want to hear any kind of correction or comment on what they're doing in their 40s. That would be risky turf for you to enter into right now because you've had such a thin relationship with them over these years. Give me a call back in the future and I can ask some more questions about what's gone on. Maybe we can give you some definitive direction. This is Dr. Ray. Thank you so much for joining me here on The Doctor Is In. Delighted to have your company. Thanks, Andrew Krucek. Thank you, EWTN, and all your many, many stations for allowing me to talk to the folks. Walk with God. That's the infinite walk of His love. Be at peace.
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0: For any relationship to grow, we need to invest time. Jesus begged his disciples in his agony, "Could you not stay awake with me for even an hour?" 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
3: This is an EWTN Newslink. I'm Tom Price. Iran's president has arrived in Pakistan for talks with leaders mediating negotiations between Tehran and Washington. The visit comes as technical teams in Switzerland work on details of a deal following high-level talks Monday between Iran and the United States. And Pope Leo had a number of engagements yesterday. He spoke at World Food Program's headquarters in Rome, asserting that food, water, and health care cannot be subordinated to geopolitical interests. He also spoke to members of the Jerome Lejeune Foundation, upholding him as a model to defend human dignity. And the Holy Father also met with children of Vatican employees at the Vatican summer camp, encouraging them to spend time together as people rather than on devices. For more news with a Catholic perspective, visit EWTNnews.com. 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
3: 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Pedro Quiles back with us as our producer. Matt Kabinski checking out the phones. Ace McKay is on social media. I'm Tom Price along with Dr. David Anders.
8: Tom, how are you today?
3: I am well. How are you, sir?
8: Doing decent, thank you.
3: We're going to lead off here with an interesting question. This is from Dave, who listens to us in Spokane on the Great Sacred Heart Radio. Dave says, thanks for your show. I listen mostly at night. My question regards the Lord's Prayer. I think it is the best. I say it often. I say each word carefully. So what is God's will? Also, you said the saints don't have ears, so does that mean they don't hear my prayers? Thanks, Dave.
8: Yeah, thanks, Dave. I agree with you. The Lord's Prayer is the best.
3: It is.
8: And in fact, we're both in good company because St. Augustine of Hippo, doctor of the church, and father of the church, says that all Christian prayer should take its cue, its point of reference, from the Lord's Prayer. If it doesn't sort of converge on the content of the Lord's Prayer, then you're headed in the wrong direction. You remember that song, Oh Lord, please send me a Mercedes-Benz?
3: I do.
8: Not part of the Lord's Prayer.
3: No.
8: No, no, no, no, no, no. Okay. Now, in terms of what is God's will? So, wait 2 seconds, it will happen to you. Right. In other words, the one part of the prayer that you know will infallibly come true is that God's will is going to be done whether you want it to or not. God is providentially in control of human history.
6: Yes.
8: The question is, are we on board with that will? Right. So really, this is a petition not so much about altering what God does, is altering how we regard it. When St. Dismas said from the cross, "I'm getting what my deeds deserve," that or for that matter, when St. Mary said in a position of radical innocence and at the other end of the moral spectrum, "Be it done to me according to thy word," both these saints, in their very different, respective states of holiness and, and repentance and so forth, we're saying God's will is the best way, and I want to be a part of that, whatever that is. So, we have this romantic notion in the United States that there is some sort of destiny laid out for me that I have to uncover, and lest I find my unique destiny, then I've missed my life and all this kind of thing. Do you really think that medieval peasants tied to the land worried about that question? most of humans throughout most of history just don't have a choice in the concrete circumstances of their lives at all. It's unique in our civilization that we do have some self-determination in that regard, but it's limited, obviously, by resources and skills and talents and so forth,
6: right.
8: Family situations. And those things that all fall beyond our control, we have to just chalk up to the will of God. Obviously, God has decided to get me to heaven without a Mercedes Benz, and I'm going to be okay with that. That's the way I think to approach this. Not like there's some secret, hidden message for you to find, following breadcrumbs out to some future destiny. But wherever God has planted you, with the vocation He's given you to marriage, to celibacy, to religious life, priesthood, whatever, the resources He's given you, the talents that He's given you, are you going to use those? Are you going to embrace those for the love of God and neighbor, or for some other purpose?
6: And what about saints?
8: Not having ears. Well, saints don't have ears because they don't have bodies until the resurrection. So if the saints are made aware of your prayers, it's not because, God has some sort of bullhorn that's blasting up into the stratosphere from your prayer closet, right? If they're made aware of your prayers, it's because somehow the Spirit of God has made them aware of them. Now, the question that we don't have to ask, but we can speculate about, is do the saints actually have to be personally conscious of your prayers to pray for you? And I think probably not. Maybe they are. Tradition doesn't say. Tradition just says that our prayers to the saints are efficacious. Right? So do them. Offer them. Pray to the saints. Ask for their intercession.
6: Sure.
8: But it's equally conceivable that the saint might pray something like this. Dear God, please hear the prayers of all the people who are asking for my intercession, without specific knowledge. Or maybe the Spirit of God makes them personally conscious of every petition. The church doesn't tell us. It just says pray to the saints. Somehow or another, it all works out in the end.
6: Yes, indeed. Thanks so much, Dave, for your email. We'll get to Chris on the phone from Des Moines in just a moment. First, this question from Sammy. Should Hail Mary be translated more like Rejoice Mary? And why do English speakers say it like this?
8: Thanks. No, because the text doesn't say rejoice, right? The scriptural reference is greetings, hail, salutations. Yeah, that's why we, rejoice is not the appropriate translation.
6: Okay. Sammy, thanks for your email. And here's one from William. What is the reliability of the Gospel of James, and can it be used to defend Mary?
8: So the Proto-Evangelion of James plays an important role in Catholic tradition and history in that it has fired the imagination of Catholics East and West for 19 centuries and informs some of the sort of the extra-biblical elaboration around the life of the Blessed Virgin and the childhood of Jesus, these sorts of things. It's not inspired scripture, and so we aren't to regard it as inspired scripture. Maybe this is a poor analogy. It's something like early Christian fan fiction, if I will.
6: Oh, okay.
8: But highly regarded fan fiction.
6: Yeah.
8: I recently went to see the cover band of one of my favorite bands, a very good cover band of my favorite band. And, they were really good. They were really good as a cover band. The last couple of weeks, I found myself on my Spotify account listening to the cover band more than the original version.
6: Ah.
8: They're still a knockoff. They're still a cover band, but it's still engaging. In the same way, some of this extra biblical literature is edifying, It's part of the patrimony of the Catholic Church. It's worthy to be read and reflected on, just not treated as sacred scripture.
6: Very good. And William, thanks so much for your email. As I mentioned, in a moment, we'll be talking with Chris in Des Moines. Lines are open for you as well, 833-288-EWTN. 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
15: A heartbreaking story out of Louisiana reminds us of the need to ban chemical abortion. 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Remarkably, both mother and child survive, though the baby remains hospitalized receiving care. 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
6: 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If you call in, you'll be talking with our call screener, Matt Kabinski. If you text in, Ace McKay is going to snag that text and get it to us here in the studios. Here's a wonderful new book for you to check out. It is called Italy's Shrines and Wonders, Volume 2, Discovering Sacred Spaces and Fascinating Places in the Life of St. Francis of Assisi by our very own Teresa Tomeo. This is a great book. It takes you right to the mountaintop hermitage of the Carceri, where the friars retreated for prayer back in the day. Also San Damiano, rebuilt by St. Francis's own hands. Gubbio, you've probably heard about Gubbio or Gubbio, where Francis tamed a ravaging wolf. And also Porciuncola in the valley where he died. It's a great book. Do check it out. 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And if you're ready now, let's go to the phones at 833-288-EWTN, beginning with Chris. Chris is in Des Moines, listening on the great Iowa Catholic Radio. Hey, Chris, what's on your mind today?
17: Thanks for taking my call. I had a number of times Dr. Anders has referred to the Book of Job as a reflection on the problems of suffering and evil. And I wondered if he could recommend a good biblical commentary on the Book of Job that addresses suffering and evil, and or a small group study on the same topic.
8: Yeah, thanks. I really appreciate the question. So there have been lots of commentaries and writing on Job and the problem of suffering in Catholic tradition. I'll be honest with you, I don't go in for the genre of small group study manuals because they just tend to be kind of thin, I think, conceptually, and lots of empty spaces with places for you to write reflections and stuff like that. It's just not my kind of, it's not my cup of tea when it comes to literature. I like the meatier stuff, so I don't have anything ready at hand. When it comes to commentaries, I mean, obviously, the regular players in this space, like Sacrapagina or the Catholic Commentary Series or Ignatius Works of Commentary. These publishers have their standard commentaries on biblical books, and those are all fine, and I'd recommend any and all of them. It's not a genre that I like a whole lot. What I like on Job, quite honestly, is a bit heavier, probably not appropriate for a small group book study, but very good for personal study, is the book Wandering in Darkness, Narrative and the Problem of Suffering by the Catholic philosopher Eleanor Stump. Now, be ready to be stumped. All right, no pun intended. It's heavy stuff. It's heavy philosophy, but it's very good. It's very, very good. Also, Pope John Paul II wrote a wonderful apostolic letter, Salvifici Dolores, on the Christian meaning of suffering, that probably would be appropriate for the kind of small group that would get into reading things like apostolic letters by John Paul II, who won all kinds of awards for holiness, but not many for his prose, right? Most people find John Paul a bit turgid. I do, I know. I'd much rather read Benedict than John Paul, not on content, but just for facility of language. But nevertheless, those are some of the things that jump out to mind.
6: Chris, is that helpful for you?
17: Yes, thank you very much.
6: Thank you for your call. That opens up a line for you right now at 833-288-EWTN. Call or text 833-288-3986. It is called a communion here on EWTN.
8: Again, not appropriate for a small group, but I can't let that last question go without mentioning Gregory the Great probably wrote the most famous commentary in the book of Job.
6: Really?
8: Yes, Gregory's Moralia in Job. Now, it's very long. It's very long, and it's highly allegorical. It's about as medieval a text and commentary as you can get, but in the Catholic tradition, probably nothing stands as a more eminent commentary on Job than Gregory the Great. Thomas Aquinas also wrote a commentary on Job, and I think the Catholic philosopher, theologian Matthew Levering, with some collaborators, has published a study of Thomas's study of Job at Catholic University of America Press.
6: All right. Chris, a couple extra resources for you there. Do check those out. Called Communion here on EWTN. Got an email from Michael who says, Dr. Anders, I am a recent convert to the Catholic faith. I was wondering about what the church teaches on whether the souls of those who commit suicide can ever be saved. Specifically, I had read at some point that taking your own life is a mortal sin and that doing so means they can never enter heaven. But I also read from another source that that's not necessarily true and that some people who commit suicide can still be saved. Personally, I find it hard to believe that all those who commit suicide are forever damned, especially with regards to those who suffered from mental illness in life. But I was wondering if the Catholic Church had any official position on the matter. Thank you, Michael.
8: Yes, thank you. The Catholic Church does, in fact, have an official position on this question, and it is that the fact of having committed suicide by itself does not necessarily mean that a soul is damned. Now, objectively, the act of suicide constitutes self-murder, right?
6: We
8: don't have the right to take human life, including our own. But the church also recognizes that the extent of a person's culpability for any act depends on their understanding of what they do and their acting without compulsion and in freedom. And particularly in the last century, with the advent of modern psychology and better understanding of mental illness, the church is very sensitive to the fact that many people who commit suicide definitely don't have the clarity of mind and the freedom of the will to make really a sort of eyes wide open choice about their moral responsibility. And it would be precipitous, premature, to pass judgment on such souls. We can pass judgment on the act, say you should not kill yourself, this is objectively wrong, but really only God is in a position to judge souls. So the church, you know, it prays for the souls of the dead who've committed suicide. That is a shift liturgically. They used to be excluded from Catholic funeral rites and so forth. That's no longer the case.
6: Michael, thanks so much for your email. You can call or text 833-288-EWTN. Just got a text from Tom, listening to us on YouTube. Tom says, why did Jesus tell Peter that he had prayed for him? If he is God, why didn't he simply increase Peter's faith himself?
8: Yeah, so here we are dealing with the mystery of the incarnation and the hypostatic union of the divine and the human. So we can never, ever, ever, ever, ever forget that we come to the divinity through the humanity of Christ, and that Jesus Christ is fully human, and the human soul of Christ, and yes, Jesus had a human soul, enters into relationship with God as we enter into relationship with God, and that's a relationship of dependence and prayer and petition and all the human longing and learning and all those experiences that make us fully human. Christ experienced all those things as well without sin, right? And so he absolutely had a filial relationship to the Father, not only as, you know, qua the eternal Son, but qua the created humanity, human nature that was assumed by the eternal Son, which was born in a manger in Bethlehem and grew up and learned to read and write and speak Hebrew and, you know, had a trip and fall and stand up again and had a run to his mother's apron strings and had to eat fish and bread and all that kind of stuff that human people do. Jesus did all that. Otherwise, he wouldn't have been really human. And right. As Gregory of Nazianzus said, if there's some part of our nature he didn't assume, then there's some part of our nature that he doesn't redeem.
6: Okay. And thank you so much for your text, Tom. Call to Communion in Progress here on EWTN. Still time for your phone calls at 833-288-EWTN. Call or text 833-288-3986. Here's an email from Lisa, who lives in Omaha. Hello, David and Tom. I recently heard an evangelical pastor preach that Catholicism teaches a false gospel. He referred to Paul's letter to the Church of Corinth that warned the Corinthians about a false gospel and the added requirements for salvation. The pastor said that a false gospel includes extras. He called it a Jesus plus gospel. The Jesus plus examples he gave in his sermon, which seemed to point to the Catholic faith, were Jesus plus good works, Jesus plus rules, Jesus plus tradition, Jesus plus culture, Jesus plus generosity. So based on all this, it's obvious that evangelicals, as well as other various Christian denominations, have their own definition of the gospel. Please clarify, one, what is the Catholic definition of the gospel? And two, how do other denominations define the gospel? And why isn't there just one universal gospel under the Christian umbrella? Thank you, Lisa.
8: Yeah, thanks. So I'm totally going to answer your question, but I want to start with a reflection on the nature of his objection and what it reveals about the religion that he's preaching.
6: Okay.
8: So he just made sure to exclude from any concept of a saving relationship with God good works, rules, traditions, culture, generosity. Let me just ask you right off the bat, do you want to live a religion without good works?
6: No.
8: Without generosity? Without culture? I mean, how can you live without culture? I mean, culture is basically whatever unites us that isn't reducible to our biology.
6: Yeah.
8: You know, and I mean, and we, here's a good work. Somebody gets sick. They have a baby. You bring them food. You make a chicken cacciatore. Well, you got that recipe from culture. You know, handing it over to them is a good work.
6: Yeah.
8: It's an act of generosity. I mean, all these things are tied up together, right?
6: Yes.
8: And you really want to denude your conception of your relationship with God from everything that makes human life beautiful and wonderful and desirable and bringing kids into the world and raising them up to these things and teaching them about generosity and chicken cacciatore and tofu cacciatore and family traditions and having Thanksgiving together and being generous to your neighbors and doing good things for them. And those things have nothing at all to do with God. All right? And ultimately we'll all perish and be damned, which is the position he's taking. Ask yourself how counterintuitive that is. What reason would I have to accept such a doctrine, given that reason, too, goes in the trash can in this way of looking at things, right? And you know, if you're raised in that tradition, which I was, well, you don't question it, right? Because you're told that everything you do is filthy rags, culture, reason, traditions, generosity, your body, your neighbor, that all these things ultimately are just doomed to perish, and the only thing that matters is faith alone. But at the end of the day, if you don't just take that on faith, you realize there is no good reason, even before we've even touched on Scripture, to accede to that kind of life without deciding in advance to profoundly dehumanize yourself and your neighbor. It's one of the fundamental reasons why I stopped being an evangelical Protestant and became a Catholic. Because the Catholic Church told me,
12: We say yes to your humanity, yes to your reason, yes to your body, you know, yes to chicken cacciatore, yes to rocks, yes to astronomy, yes to music, yes to everything that makes life enjoyable and good and shareable and beautiful. And we want to redeem all of those things in light of the goodness of

0: that.
1: Yes, yes.
0: What is the gospel? Okay, and why isn't there an agreed-on definition? Well, first of all, I would challenge you, go read the Gospels, right? Especially where Christ talks most explicitly about this concept, Matthew, Mark, and Luke, the synoptics. Christ is pretty explicit about what he means and what he says. The good news, as Christ defines it in the Gospels, is the announcement that the kingdom of God is at hand, and that if you want to be a part of it, you have to repent. And what repenting looks like is turning from your evil ways precisely to the things that this guy just threw out the window, especially generosity.
1: Yeah.
0: The Sermon on the Mount is a detailed examination of what life looks like in anticipation of the kingdom of God. And at the Last Judgment, again in the Gospels, Jesus says, many people will come to me and say, I had Jesus only. Lord, Lord. But I'll say to them, away from me, I never knew you, because you didn't feed the hungry or clothe the naked or give drink to the thirsty or visit the sick or the imprisoned, etc., etc., etc. Right? And what's good news about this is that those who are last will be first. Christ says it again and again and again. You, O ye of little account, you might not be wise in the ways of this world. You may not be rich. You may not be powerful, right? But you can do the small things, right? You can love. You can forgive your enemies. These are things that Christ commends to us. Things that the Roman civilization, the Greek civilization, held as things of no account. You know, Aristotle valued the virtue of magnanimity. You've got to be rich to practice magnanimity, right? That's lavishly giving away and endowing public monuments, things like that, right? But you can't do that if you're poor. You can't do that if you're handicapped. You can't do that if you're blind or a leper or an outcast. And Jesus said, no, it's these people rather than the tech billionaires of the world that will get into the kingdom of heaven first. Because the way is easy. My yoke is light. It's right in front of you. Do the good. Shun what is evil. Be into the kingdom of God. That's the definition that Christ gives of the gospel.
2: How many times have you heard the complaint that the church is boring? Well, the problem is not that the church is boring. It's that we are bored. We are the problem. We've lost our childlike sense of wonder. G.K. Chesterton says that children have abounding vitality, and yet they want things repeated and unchanged. They always say, do it again. And the grown-up person does it until he's nearly dead. For grown-up people are not strong enough to exult in monotony. But perhaps God is strong enough to exult in monotony. It's possible that God says every morning, do it again to the sun. And every evening, do it again to the moon.
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8: Hi. We had a sister who recently passed.

0: passed away from alcoholism. She drank herself to death at 59. Oh. It was very tragic. I think she suffered from mental illness and used alcohol to, you know, alleviate it since she was, you know, in her 20s. And we could never get her to admit she had a problem or go for help. The priest who married her also saw Mass, and he was a good friend of our family. And I asked him about purgatory and my sister. And the last text I got to her, I shared on Ash Wednesday. I, you know, said, I really hope you go to church today and get your ashes. And I just sent her some nice things. And she, her last text to me was, my faith is in God. So I asked him, I said, I'm always unsure about purgatory. He said, I think your sister did her purgatory. And I think she's wrapped in the arms of Jesus and sister as her last text. And I just kind of wanted to about that.
1: We have a we had a poor phone connection. Did you get all that, David?
2: Yeah, but I did catch it. I did catch it. And Deborah, I'm so sorry about the death of your sister. I'm so sorry. I can't tell you how sorry I am. So you mentioned that you thought your sister probably had a mental illness and that she was self-medicating with alcohol and that you could never get her to seek help for the underlying mental illness. Of course, obviously, I don't know what the mental illness in question is, but there are certain mental illnesses for which one of the comorbidities or associated symptoms is a condition called anosognosia. Anosognosia, which is the psychological intellectual incapacity. It's not a choice. It's not within their choice. The inability of a sick person to recognize that they are sick. And there are certain areas of the brain that can be damaged or destroyed through lesions, through, you know, physical trauma, but also through certain forms of psychosis can actually do damage to parts of the brain that make certain forms of self-awareness just not available to them. In the same way that a colorblind person cannot see color, people who suffer from anosognosia literally lack the ability to recognize that something is wrong with their body. I mean, one of the most extreme cases I ever read about wasn't in someone that was mentally ill, but there was someone who'd been in an accident, and they'd been paralyzed in one half of their body. And they had absolutely no awareness, this individual is a man, I think, that he could not lift his right arm. Asked by a clinician, can you lift your right arm? Oh, yeah, absolutely, I can lift my right arm. Well, would you do it for me now? Hey, who's holding my arm down?
1: Wow.
2: Like, no concept
1: really?
2: That they've been damaged, right? And in certain mental illnesses, like schizophrenia, for example, the rate of anosognosia is estimated to be someplace between 50 to 90%. I have friends and relations that work in the probate court system where they deal on a regular basis with conservatorships and guardianships and involuntary commitment hearings for the mentally ill and so forth. And anecdotally, what my relatives have told me is that pretty much 0% of the people that are being sort of remanded to state care for these sorts of things would willingly seek treatment. Zero. Without, I mean, this is obviously maybe not universally true. This is just anecdotal. But in many cases, just will not seek treatment because they just don't know that they're sick.
1: Wow.
2: Now, one of the conditions for morally responsible action, you got to know what you're doing. I mean, that's part of the definition of a moral sin. You have to know that what you do is wrong. You have to understand what's going on around
1: sure.
2: you. You have to be acting without, you know, freedom without compulsion. That means you have to make a rationally informed choice.
1: It's step number one, isn't it, or number two?
2: Yeah, absolutely. So I mean, if you suffer from certain forms of anosognosia, like, it seems to me that at least with respect to your own self-care, you've got to be off the hook morally because you are literally incapable of making a rationally informed choice about your own welfare, your own health care, right? Now, this is something that the Catholic Church has a growing appreciation of in its own moral theology. As the science of mental health care advances, the Church incorporates that because the Church has always been committed to the idea of natural law, that there is a rational good for the human person that we can rationally ascertain and that has real moral purchase on our lives, And as we make discoveries about the physical world, that has some impact on the way we live our faith. And we are morally obligated to take that into consideration because we find that something is true. Well, the Catholic faith is all about truth.
1: Yes.
2: Right?
1: Yes.
2: So all that is to say, somebody in your sister's condition, I feel like the best approach, the best attitude to take is the one that, lo and behold, Jesus told us to take. Don't judge lest you be judged. Take the log out of your own eye before you take the splinter out of your neighbor's. And when I reflect on the teaching of the Gospels, there's only one group for whom Jesus really reserves harsh condemnation. And it's not alcoholics. Lo and behold, it's religious hypocrites and self-righteous people who think they have nothing to repent over, who spend their time passing judgment on others. So I can't tell you, your sister is not a canonized saint. So I don't have any divine revelation that tells me that she's in heaven. Neither do I have any divine revelation that tells me that she's in hell. All I can do is commend her to the mercy of a loving God who knows her heart better than you and I and loves her more than any of us ever could.
1: Deborah, is that helpful for you?
0: That was so helpful. Thank you so much. That was beautiful.
2: Thank you so much. Thank you.
1: And please know that your sister is in our prayers, as are you, Deborah. Thank you again for your phone call. It is Called to Communion here on EWTN. We have time for a few more calls at 833-288-EWTN. 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Here's a text that came in. There's no name attached to this. The text says, "Why is wine served in the chalice and not blended or extracted grape juice? The prayer says, filled with the fruit of the vine."
2: Okay, so first thing I'd like to say, I'd like to point out a difficulty with this kind of objection that a Protestant fundamentalist biblical scholar, Old Testament scholar, pointed out to me 30-plus years ago when I took a seminary course on the book of Leviticus.
1: Okay.
2: Try pressing grapes in the ancient Near East and keeping them for some length of time without them becoming fermented. Knock yourself out, bud. It's not going to happen, right?
1: Yeah.
2: In the days without pasteurization and hermetically sealed jars and Welch's, there just isn't, like, grape juice that isn't alcoholic, right? That just doesn't happen. You stick that stuff in a clay jar, it's going to be alcoholic pretty quick. You know, I mean, you ever cut open a watermelon, Tom, or a peach or something, and you're like, this is like, you know, this is turning, right? There's some alcohol in here, you know?
1: Yeah.
2: I've never quite wanted to pass around rotten watermelon at a wedding feast or something like
1: that, you know?
2: But, you know, it happens. You just can't avoid it, right? So, but secondly, the primary reason why the church uses alcoholic wine is because Jesus did.
1: Right.
2: And he said, do this. This, not something else. Do this in memory of me. Now, there are people who can't consume any alcohol. Maybe they're, you know, alcoholics, and it's a serious stumbling block to them to even so much as smell alcohol. Well, you don't receive from the chalice.
1: Right.
2: You know?
1: Absolutely. Thank you so much for your text. We have another text here from Denise. And Denise says, "I have a question whether someone prays a specific, whenever someone prays a specific prayer. How long do you wait before you know whether or not that prayer was God's will? And also, whenever you have a specific prayer, should you continue to pray it over and over until it's answered, or should you just pray it one time?"
2: Yeah, thanks. So a couple points here. One, you know, Christ tells us that on the one hand, we should persevere in prayer, like the woman with the unjust judge. The parable of the woman with the unjust judge. At the same time, Christ tells us not to be like the pagans who think that we'll be heard because of our many words. So it would be superstitious to think that there's some magic number of prayer that will somehow move the hand of God. And yet, there's some value in perseverance. Now, a lot hangs on the nature of the petition, I think, in personal opinion, right?
1: Oh, yeah.
2: In my own prayer life, personally, I have, over the decades, found myself gravitating more towards the kinds of things that I am sure God wants me to want, right? So I spend less time telling God what has to happen, even if I think it's really good. You know, if I, let's say I have a family member that's like trapped in some unfortunate circumstance of their life, and I think, well, clearly what has to happen is this family member needs to get out of that circumstance. God, get so-and-so out of that circumstance. Well, I don't know about you, but that hasn't worked out really well for me in life, right? I mean, I don't think I've got some sort of reliable statistic that shows that when I've prayed that way, things tend to turn out the way I want them. They often don't, right? God bless so-and-so. Help me to forgive so-and-so. Help me to love so-and-so more. You know, these are the kind of prayers that we know from the gospel God wants me to want. Wants me to want these outcomes. This is why St. Augustine said that Christian prayer safely just converges on the content of the Lord's Prayer. It doesn't mean you have to only pray the Lord's Prayer, but the spirit of the Lord's Prayer is, hey, look, give me my daily bread.
1: Yeah.
2: And help me to be okay with your will and to forgive my enemies and keep me away from evil. Right? I mean, that basic content, you can elaborate with specifics, but you know God wants to give you those things. And if you pray what you know in advance God wants to deliver, you're less likely to be disappointed.
1: Absolutely. Denise, thanks so much for your text. It is called Communion here on EWTN. 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They and their callers will take a second look at personal, spiritual, and cultural issues. It's a different show every day. I think you'll really enjoy it. On our next program tomorrow at noon Eastern, and you'll love this, David. If you could add a commandment, what would it be? Is that a great topic or what?
2: Oh, that's a good one.
1: It really is.
2: That's a good one.
1: Do check it out tomorrow at noon Eastern right here on EWTN Radio. Here's an email now from Beverly, who wants to know, how does the process of purgatory work?
2: Yeah, that's a great question. So all we know about purgatory is, A, that it exists.
1: Yeah.
2: That it involves purification and temporal penance. That the process is aided by the prayers of the church, that only people who are in the state of grace can go there, and that the exit door only points upward, right? Beyond that, the church doesn't really tell us a lot of specifics. Now, we can speculate a little bit, as theologians have done, that the relationship of purgatory to time is not the same as our relationship to time, because the souls in purgatory, having been separated from their physical bodies until the resurrection, they're not really located in the same sort of time-space continuum that we are, and so we shouldn't think, you know, in terms of the laws of physics, that they're operating exactly the same way. The medieval theologians said that they had their own time stream called Avum or Aveternity. And therefore, I think that we shouldn't think of purgatory as sort of, you know, running on a parallel track with us. And therefore, assigning temporal duration is just it's a category mistake, right? And from our perspective, maybe purgatory takes zillions of years, and maybe it's nigh unto instantaneous. I mean, we don't know. Just don't know, right? Yeah. This is purely speculative. It's not a church teaching, but it does accord with the visions of some saints like Catherine of Genoa. I really like this one myself, who imagines that the pains of purgatory are not fundamentally different from the vision of divine love. It's just that if you're not suited for the division of divine love, you experience it as painful, like Isaiah did when he sees Isaiah in chapter 6, and he's like, oh, darn, I'm in for it now, buddy.
1: Yeah.
2: You know, and then there's this vision of the angel that carries the coal and touches his lips and purifies him. Right. I've told this story in the past. Yeah, when I was a little kid, well, not a little kid, I was an adolescent, maybe not the best adolescent in the world. And I had this really wonderful, holy, loving grandfather, and being around him was wonderful, but also kind of painful because he didn't criticize me at all. It was his lack of criticism. It was just a sort of undifferentiated goodwill that sort of caught me in my conscience and made me feel like, man, I'm not worthy of his positive regard because I know my secret sins and he doesn't, you know? And imagine taking that sentiment and multiplying it in face of the vision of God, right? That could be pretty uncomfortable. And Catherine Genoa's suggestion is that that's kind of the pains of purgatory, right? Maybe that's not the case. Maybe they're smoking fire pots, for all I know. But I like Catherine of Genoa's vision better.
1: It's good stuff.
2: Yeah.
1: Appreciate that. And Beverly, thank you so much for your email. Here's one now from John. Tom and Dr. Anders, in Matthew 19, Jesus states that the divorce law was a concession Moses made to human weakness and not what God intended. Can this be understood to apply to all of the law in the book of Deuteronomy? God gave us 10 commandments to guide us, and any other law from the book of Deuteronomy is Moses working out how to put them in practice. Is it appropriate for a Catholic to hold this view? Are there any theological issues? Yeah, any theological issues with this view, such as cherry-picking what is from God and what is not?
2: Yeah, that's a great question. And this is not the only place that the New Testament does this sort of thing. John chapter 8, famous story, the woman caught in adultery brought to Jesus. The Pharisees say, so should we stone this woman? Because the book of Deuteronomy says we're supposed to stone her. And you know the end of the story. Jesus says, we're not doing any stoning today. Well, where does he get off saying we're not doing any stoning? I mean, the law says stone away, buddy. And he's, no, we're not stoning, right? St. Paul, in the book of Galatians, says that the Old Testament is an allegory. He uses the word allegory. He draws a word from the Hellenistic philosophical tradition, a tradition of extra-biblical hermeneutics, of textual interpretation. He says that's the way to read the Old Testament, and he gives some examples of that. He says Sarah and Hagar represent two mountains that in turn represent children of the promise and children according to the flesh. And you go back and look at the text and you're like, Paul, I'm not seeing it in there. That's not in the text. And Paul's finding it there, right? And in 1 Corinthians, he says the rock that followed the Israelites in the desert. By the way, did you know that the text doesn't say anything about a rock following the Israelites in the desert? The text does not say that. That's actually a Jewish tradition of interpretation.
1: Okay.
2: That imagined the two rocks of the two different stories of striking the rock and speaking to the rock were actually the same rock that's trucking along behind them, right? That's a Jewish interpretation. It's not actually in the text. But Paul says, you know that rock that followed them around? It makes me think of the luggage in Terry Pratchett's novel, The Light Fantastic and The Color of Magic. There's this luggage that has feet and it follows you around all the time. A sapient pear wood made out of.
1: Wow.
2: As Paul's idea, he says, that's actually Christ. Huh? Like, that's not in the text, right? That's not in the text. Paul finds it there. So there's a tradition in the New Testament, a very creative interpretation of the Old Testament, really playing fast and loose with the literal sense. Lo and behold, that becomes a point of Catholic dogma. So Origen, the great 3rd century Catholic biblical scholar, who's really the father of Catholic hermeneutics and influenced St. Augustine and St. Ambrose and all the Cappadocians, and his theories of biblical interpretation have made their way into the Catechism of the Catholic Church, says this interesting passage in his book Periarchon on First Principles. He says, here are the fundamentals of the Catholic faith. You know, God the Father Almighty, Jesus Christ, Holy Spirit, Catholic Church, forgiveness of sins, resurrection of the dead. Oh, and by the way, the allegorical interpretation of the Bible. Origen lays it out there as, these are the fundamentals, this is what distinguishes Catholics from heretics. One of those points on there, according to Origen, was the allegorical interpretation of Scripture. And while you won't find that in the creed, you will find that in practice, that has entered into the warp and woof, into the heart and soul of the way the Catholic Church reads and understands the Old Testament. Now, with the advent of modern higher criticism, one of the reasons that Catholics are not the enemies of higher criticism is this does not detract from, but actually enhances the Catholic Church's sense of the relationship of the literal to the allegorical, to the moral, to the anagogical senses of Scripture. Someone who explores that in great depth is Matthew Ramage in his book The Dark Passages of the Bible, that takes the hermeneutical theories of St. Thomas Aquinas and those of Joseph Ratzinger, a.k.a. future Pope Benedict, as informed by higher biblical studies on how to integrate this Catholic view of the Bible into our modern lives.
1: Appreciate that. Thanks so much for your question. Call to Communion here on EWTN. We got an email here from Albert. Was there any formal recognition of Joseph being the adoptive father of Jesus? And did anyone know about Jesus being born of a virgin other than his immediate family before his public ministry?
2: Yes, so the Gospels speak about Joseph. Now, they announce that Joseph is his foster father,
1: yeah.
2: But then when they engage with Jesus' contemporaries, the dialogue placed in the mouths of Jesus' contemporaries in the Gospel clearly identify Joseph as Jesus' father. So it would seem from the Gospels that Christ didn't go around announcing to everybody, hey guys, I was born of a virgin. You know, that was a kind of the family secret, right? And that as far as anyone knew, Joseph was the father. Now, I'm just making that inference from the tone of the gospel literature.
1: Sure.
2: But as to whether there was an official recognition, yeah, that's a point of Catholic dogma. And so, I mean, once the Christian church gets established, you know, post-Pentecost, and Christians begin to reflect on these things, then, yeah, absolutely. I mean, it's an understanding that Jesus is his foster father, but does not seem that that was evident to his contemporaries.
1: Okay, very good. Albert, thanks so much for your email. We have time for another one here. This is from Diana. I just went to Mass, and the priest told another parishioner that you can't go to Mass on Saturday in place of Sunday Mass. Well, the Mass is the same on Saturday as Sunday, so I'm confused as to why he said this.
2: Right. So, context. He probably was talking about Saturday morning Mass.
1: Right.
2: Saturday
1: right.
2: morning does not replace Sunday. Saturday evening, if it is the vigil Mass of Sunday, that is liturgically considered Sunday.
1: Okay.
2: So it satisfies your Sunday obligation.
1: There you go, Diana. Thank you so much for your email. And this one from Joe. I have a friend who argues that meditative prayer is the highest form of prayer. So is there a hierarchy of prayer?
2: Yes, and your friend is right and wrong at the same time.
1: Oh, okay.
2: Right? The highest prayer is the prayer that most effectively unites you to Jesus. Now, by uniting you to Jesus, I mean something very specific. I mean that you come to share Christ's character and see the world through his eyes. I don't mean that you get, like, ushy-cushy feelings towards Jesus and goosebumps on your arm and tears in your eyes and a profoundly elevated sense of your holiness. That's not being united to Jesus. And the doctors of the church that write on prayer, they call out that kind of sentimental approach to prayer for harsh criticism, especially John of the Cross. St. John of the Cross has no patience for that kind of thing. St. Teresa of Avila called it foolishness. Okay, the only measure of the depth of your prayer is the depth of your holiness, which is to say, how much do you imitate Christ's character? Are you loving? Are you just? Are you compassionate? Are you forgetful of yourself? Have you been transformed so that God's will is your will, right? And that you're fused into one. That's the only measure of prayer. Now, St. Teresa of Avila said, another doctor of the church and a master of prayer, said that she knew nuns in her convent who were incapable of meditative prayer. All they could do was vocal prayer, Our Father, Hail Mary, etc.
1: Yeah, yeah.
2: But that she envied their vocal prayer because they prayed their vocal prayer with such ardor, with such passion, with such commitment, with such dedication, with such holiness, that they were on the way to sanctity way before many of the nuns that fell into ecstasies in so-called meditative prayer. Teresa, writing in Spanish, in 16th century Spanish, the word for rapture and foolishness sound similar. And she said, they call it rapture, I call it foolishness.
1: Wow.
2: Right? So there is a point, if by, you know, meditative prayer you just mean, you know, sitting and contemplating the things of God or the mysteries of the rosary or something, there's absolutely a major place for that in Catholic prayer tradition. The church seeks it, cultivates it, it encourages it, and so forth. Mental prayer. But that, you know, without what we might call unction, that without the grace of the Holy Spirit, that without a heart open to repentance and faith and love, is narcissism and what Newman called the sin of self-contemplation,
1: ouch,
2: not the path to holiness. So do it, right? But you do it in seeking to cultivate faith, hope, and charity. These are the dispositions, not your own elevated sense of your profound prayer life. John of the Cross said, some people pray really badly, but they think they pray well. Others pray really well and think they pray badly. That's why you need someone other than yourself to be the judge of the quality of your prayer life, like a spiritual director.
1: Thanks, Joe, for your email. Dr. David Landers, thank you.
2: Thank you, Tom.
1: We'll see you tomorrow right here on EWTN's Call to Communion. Until then, I'm Tom Price. Have a great day and God bless.
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8: Colby Consecration to Mary, O Immaculata Queen of Heaven and Earth, Refuge of Sinner and our Most Loving Mother, God has willed to entrust the entire Order of Mercy to you. I, a repentant sinner, cast myself at your feet, humbly imploring you to take of me all of I am and have, wholly to yourself as your possession and property. 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She will crush your head, and you alone have destroyed all the heresies in the world. 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For wherever you enter, you obtain grace and conversion and growth in holiness, since it is through your hands that all grace has come to us from the Most Sacred Heart of Jesus. Allow me to praise you, O Sacred Virgin. Give me strength against your enemies.
9: 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We are transformed by sacred scripture and sacred tradition, which have consistently guided us for 2,000 years. We are the Catholic Church, with over 1 billion in our family, sharing in the sacraments and fullness of the Christian faith. 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For over 2,000 years, we've had an unbroken line of shepherds, guiding us with love and truth. If you've been away from the Catholic Church, we invite you to take another look. 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Ours is one family, united in Jesus Christ, our Lord and Savior. We are Catholic. Welcome home.
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1: From EWTN News Nightly in Washington, D.C., I'm Veronica Dudo with an EWTN News Link. The Iranian president travels to Pakistan for talks to end the U.S.-Iran war, while U.S. Secretary of State Marco Rubio visits the Gulf region to convince allies of the deal. Meanwhile, President Trump said that Iran had agreed to the highest-level nuclear inspections in perpetuity. The Senate passed a rare bipartisan housing bill late last night, which would lower costs and more easily allow the construction of homes. The bill would prohibit large investors from buying single-family homes. The Vatican has released the schedule for the Consistory of Cardinals meeting June 26th to the 27th. The cardinals are set to discuss global conflicts, how the church should communicate, and how to build peace. I'm Veronica Dudo with EWTN News Nightly. 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
3: 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I'm Jack Williams, Pedro Quiles producing the program. 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So if you're watching us on YouTube, give us a like and subscribe to the channel if you would be so kind. And you can text your question to Father Wade. Just text your first name, how you're listening, and a brief question to the same call-in number, 833-288-3986. I've talked enough. Father Wade, take it away.
4: Jack, I'm here trying to make Dr. Anders' right-hand desk my left-hand desk. Okay. So now that that's all taken care, now that that's all taken care of, I wanted to also make sure my phone was on complete silent mode. So I think now I'm ready to go.
3: Okay. Pedro, run the open again.
4: No, things are going great. You know, last Tuesday, Jack, June 16th, my springboard topic was make your vacation a pilgrimage also. And that's what I'm doing this week at the Shrine of the Most Blessed Sacrament. These 7 days off that I have for vacation time. And so I'm making my vacation a pilgrimage as well at the beautiful Shrine of the Most Blessed Sacrament. So that's why I'm able to be in studio this week. I took the hour drive down and we'll take the hour drive back up after the show back to the shrine. And so just a shout out to everybody there who I know so well in the area, even dating back to my 3-year assignment there from 2000 to 2003 when I was first ordained. But I want to talk today for our springboard topic about 8 habits of highly effective fathers, springboarding, if you will, from this past Sunday's Father's Day that we celebrate here in our great nation. And so I just want to comb through these slowly and then talk about virtue particularly to kind of wrap it all up. So 8 habits of highly effective fathers. Number one, educate yourself in your Catholic faith. Educate yourself in your Catholic faith. Number two, put what you learn into practice by forming good habits. And of course, good habits are virtues. And again, we'll wrap up talking about virtue. Bad habits are vices, good habits are virtues. Number three, teach Christ's truths to others through your own experience and example. By way of your own experience and example. Number four, pray together as a family with such things as weekly Mass, monthly confession, and daily family prayer in the home. How beautiful is that? Could be the daily family rosary alternated with the Divine Mercy chaplet, especially if the children are young. I like to recommend to families one-day rosary, one-day chaplet, one-day rosary, one-day chaplet. And the beauty of that is that your children grow up knowing both staple beaded prayers there, the Most Holy Rosary and the Divine Mercy chaplet. Number five, spend quality time with your children, both individually and collectively. Individually and collectively, even as teenagers, get together individually with your children and collectively with your children. Number six, guard the windows to your soul, your own soul, your wife's soul, and your children's souls, huh? I think that's very, very important. Number seven, be vigilant over your children's friends, especially when they are at impressionable ages, early, mid, and late adolescence, huh? Be vigilant over your children's friends. And number eight, make your home a place of tranquility and peace, beginning with loving your wife. That tranquility and peace in the home is so, so important. So again, eight habits of highly effective fathers. Educate yourself in your Catholic faith. Put what you learn into practice by forming good habits, that is to say, virtues. Teach Christ truths to others through your own experience and example. That's number three. Number four, pray together as a family with such things as weekly mass, monthly confession, and daily family prayer in the home. That is both before and after meals, and the daily rosary and or chaplet of Divine Mercy. Number five, spend quality time with your children, both individually and collectively. Number six, guard the windows to your soul, your own soul, your wife's soul, and your children's souls. It is you, husband and father, who is the priest figure of the home, the Christ figure of the home, for example, to be the one who makes sure that no evil crosses the threshold into your home. That's just one example of that. Number seven, be vigilant over your children's friends, especially at impressionable ages. And number eight, make your home a place of tranquility and peace, beginning with loving your wife, which can convey great, great tranquility and peace even to your children, what they witness, how their father treats their mother. You know, the virtues give us a blueprint for being a man. Indeed, the very term virtue comes from the Latin word for man as male, vir, V-I-R. The Latin word for man as mankind, meaning men and women, is hominis. But the Latin word for man precisely as male is vir, V-I-R, just how it sounds. So for the ancients, to be manly was precisely to be virtuous. The term virtue in Latin, virtus, signifies power, strength, and ability. Thus, the virtues are habits that give us the power to act in a manly way, with strength sufficient to do what is right, true, and good. Without virtues, we will neither be godly nor real men. Virtues are the building blocks of character, for example, and without them, our moral lives will eventually collapse under the pressures of the world. So, this is important, the virtuous life of the man, of the vir, V-I-R, the same Latin root where we get the word virtue from. A virtue is a habit or power which enables one to perform an action with facility and competence, and I say ease, huh? You know the virtues have been growing in you when the habit comes with ease. Virtues are either developed by practice, such as the four cardinal virtues of prudence, temperance, justice, or fortitude, or they are infused by God, such as the three theological virtues of faith, hope, and charity, all three of those, of course, at a supernatural level. The virtues are the fullest expression of the person, for they manifest the precise powers and capabilities of the individual. So now I want to just comb through a list of virtues before we break here in about 2.5 minutes. What some of these virtues are that I think a husband and father, really any man in general, should be striving for. I talk about these in my new book, Stand Firm, Be Strong, a men's Catholic daily devotional of Scripture and Saints, available from EWTN Religious Catalog. So
3: did you bring your bag of swag with you on the road?
4: I did. When we come back from the break, I will hold up those four items, Jack, from what you call the bag of swag. There you go. So what are some of these virtues for husbands and fathers, especially, but really for any man, single, widowed, consecrated, religious, active, or contemplative? Well, a man of charity, a man of forgiveness and mercy, a man of fatherly instinct. Even priests should have fatherly instinct. Even single men should have a fatherly instinct, huh? We're called to lead, provide, and protect. 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How about this? Moral uprightness and strength. Modesty and purity, for example, just like St. Joseph. 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A leader. How about a generous providing spirit, a giver rather than a taker, huh? Affability and approachability. Protector and defender, a sense of justice. And I love this one, the patriot. Patriotism should be a virtue, I think, in a man. He should love his country. Steadfastness, moderation, and self-control. How about this one? One who recognizes the dignity of human labor. An instilled sense of valor. That's an important one. We'll talk more about valor when we come back from our break. And also a man of hope. And of course, temperance. Temperance. We need to be a temperate man, not be a glutton and not practice deficiency, the two opposite extremes of one another, gluttony and deficiency, right? So we want to practice the median virtue of temperance. So I think those are really good virtues to kind of springboard off for our topic today of 8 habits of highly effective fathers, husbands and fathers especially, but for all men.
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0: This is a Messy Family Minute with Mike and Alicia Hernan. We talk a lot in our program about the messiness of life, but we thought we should take a moment to explain why it's important. We live in a broken, fallen world, and we're constantly trying to repair relationships and situations that have become, well, messy.
1: Why is it so important to recognize this? Because if we deny or ignore this reality, or try to control our situation and make it neat and perfect, we'll only end up frustrating ourselves and making the situation worse.
0: Family life is never easy. St. John Paul recognized this when he wrote, "There is no family that does not know how selfishness, discord, and tension can wound the family. But every family is called by the God of peace to have the joyous and renewing experience of reconciliation and unity restored."
1: Families need to embrace the mess, knowing that God is always calling us to reconciliation with Him and our families, and that He will give us the grace we need to get there. For more inspiration, visit us at messyfamilyminute.org.
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5: 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Discovering Sacred Spaces and Fascinating Places in the Life of St. Francis of Assisi by our friend Teresa Tamio. Written on the occasion of the Jubilee year for the 800th anniversary of St. Francis' death. Speaks about many Franciscan places, the hillside town of Assisi, where Saints Francis and Claire grew up, the mountaintop hermitage of Carceri, where the friars retreated for prayer, San Damiano, rebuilt by Francis' own hands, Gubbio, where that famous story of Francis taming the ravaging wolf took place, and of course the Ponciuncula in the valley where he died. It's Italy's Shrines and Wonders, Volume 2, Discovering Sacred Spaces and Fascinating Places in the Life of St. Francis of Assisi by Teresa Tamio, available now at EWTN's Religious Catalog. That's EWTNRC.com. We get lots of feedback that that's our YouTube viewers' favorite segment of Open Line is when I hold the book up and cover my face. I don't know why they like that so much, but that's what we hear from people. So, Father Wade, we just celebrated Father's Day. You spoke very eloquently on Father's Day, and we've got coming up at the end of next week the 250th birthday of our nation. Mm-hmm. And, you know, the Catholic contributions to our nations, if people have not looked at that, they should really... they should really look into the contribution of Catholics to the founding and the establishment of our nation. They're really quite inspiring. The fourth degree of the Knights of Columbus is dedicated to patriotism, and they track a lot of those accomplishments. Just speak for a minute. You know, about the great barbecue that you're going to have at the Fathers of Mercy Generalate House on the 4th of July.
6: I'm sure we will, too. Yeah, you know, I'm very, very much of the belief that a Catholic perspective, especially on the 250th, Jack, should be one of profound gratitude and critical reflection. You know, just look at the great women's religious orders and all they contributed to healthcare as we know it to exist today, the great hospitaller orders, for example, the schools, St. Elizabeth Ann Seton and her schools, which really set the blueprint for even the public school system today, certain elements of it. So the list goes on and on and on. And, you know, the U.S. bishops are commemorating the semi-quincentennial, the 250th, by officially consecrating our great nation to the Sacred Heart of Jesus, acknowledging God's providence while calling for, at the same time, moral renewal, civic unity, and the protection of religious liberty. Again, these are three important things that I think a Catholic should be focused on, praying about, and praying for during this time of our nation's 250th anniversary, and that is moral renewal, civic unity, and the protection of religious liberty. And, you know, all these foundational blessings, for example, the culture of life, the call for civil dialogue, especially today, our national consecration of the Sacred Heart, all of these are just great, great things.
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7: Oh, hi.
6: Hi.
7: Father, I was asked to be a spiritual advisor to a friend of mine, and she had her first question, and it is, if we believe that Jesus is truly present in the Blessed Sacrament, body, soul, and divinity, what is the difference between that and cannibalism?
6: Okay, great question. So I would give her three primary arguments and then refer her to the catechism, because you want your spiritual directee to be a good student of the faith. And there's a beautiful section on the Eucharist, as there are for all seven sacraments, in the Universal Catechism of the Catholic Church. But I would start by explaining to her these three arguments. Number one, he's not dead. He's alive through his resurrection, right? Number two, we readily acknowledge as Catholics that four of the five senses fail at the words of consecration. This is my body, this is the chalice of my blood. Sight, smell, taste, and touch fail, but hearing does not fail. And St. Paul tells us in Romans 10:17 that faith comes through hearing, okay? Faith comes through hearing, and we hear the words of consecration at Mass. This is my body, this is the chalice of my blood. So after the words of consecration, this is my body, this is the chalice of my blood, sight still looks like bread and wine, smell still smells like bread and wine, taste still tastes like bread and wine, touch still touches like bread and wine. What's left? Hearing. Okay, and faith comes through hearing. Romans 10:17. And thirdly, he's not a human person, Jesus Christ. He's a divine person who took on a fully human nature, yes, just like ours in every way but sin. But what he was, he remained God. What he was not, he assumed. He took on human nature. And so notice in the Creed, for example, we don't say he was incarnate of the Virgin Mary and became a man. That would be improper. We say he was incarnate of the Virgin Mary and became man, because what he was, he remained God, specifically the second person of the triune Godhead, the Trinity, who took on a fully human nature just like ours in every way but sin, even to the point of beginning that human nature in the womb of a woman, the beginning of our salvation when Mary said yes. So, again, he's not dead, he's alive through his resurrection. He's not a human person. He's a divine person. And number three, we Catholics readily admit that four of the five senses fail after the words of consecration. We could say even that the characteristics, the appearances, and thirdly, a synonym here would be accidents. That's more of a philosophical term. But we could say that the characteristics, the appearances, the accidents of bread and wine remain after consecration. That's why sight, smell, taste, and touch fail. But hearing does not fail, and we know that faith comes through hearing. So those are the three primary arguments right off the bat, but I would supplement that with the beautiful, beautiful section from the Universal Catechism, which quotes church father after church father from the first 3 to 4 centuries on the doctrine of the Eucharist. Does that help you out, Rita?
7: Are you kidding? It's over the top good, and I knew you'd be the person to ask.
6: Well, praise God. All right. Thank you so much. Thank you for your call today.
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8: Oh, hi, Father Wade. I'm delighted to speak with you. What a blessing for me today. My question is about the particular and general judgment. I've been taught that when we use the sacrament of confession and we receive absolution, it's as if God doesn't even remember our sin or remember what we did. So when I die and I go to the particular judgment, assuming that I would be judged on those things I did not confess or things that I did not repent significantly enough in my life. But I'm thinking about the general judgment when all things are laid bare before all people. Like, does that include sins we've already been forgiven and absolved from?
6: Yes, the stronger teaching tradition of the church is yes, that will be the case. But for those who are saved, they will thrill in that fact. They will be delighted in that fact because they know that their individual lives will show precisely how they welcomed God's mercy into their lives. For those who are reprobated, a nice way of saying damned, for the reprobated, they will experience great horror at that strong tradition and teaching of the church that all will be laid bare at the general judgment in regards to a person's particular judgment and why the particular judgment is what it is and why it is what it is. The reprobated, the damned, will have great horror at that fact, not because of the sins themselves that they committed. That will be secondary. The main primary reason why they will experience the horror and shame is because their lives will show precisely how they rejected God's mercy. So it's a very, very clear-cut teaching by St. Thomas Aquinas. And I talk about this in my little book, just 100 pages, The Four Last Things, A Catechetical Guide to Death, Judgment, Heaven, and Hell. I think it's Psalm 39 that St. Augustine in his commentary says, we must take note very clearly so that God states in that psalm that when I come again, I do not keep silence. In other words, he wants everyone to know how everyone's individual life played in the big playback, if you will, of the history of the world, what I used to call the big DVD playback, but I can't say DVD anymore because DVDs are being phased out, and Gen Zers don't know what I mean necessarily when I say that.
5: Real to real.
6: Real to real. Jack, you're dating yourself now, Jack. Okay. At least I'm a DVD guy, Jack. Okay. But anyway, God, he loves us so much. He wants such an intimate, profoundly intimate relationship with each one of us individually that he wants to show how our lives played in the big playback in the history

0: particular judgment is and why it is what it is will be no source of shame, embarrassment, or horror for them. Why? Because their lives will show precisely how they welcomed God's mercy into their individual lives. And for the reprobated, they will have the shame and the horror and the embarrassment, but not because of the sins they committed, no, but rather because their lives will show precisely how they rejected God's mercy. And I think this is why our Lord tells St. Faustina, "My daughter, know this, I am giving you this devotion to prepare the world for my second coming," quote, end quote.
1: So the bottom line on all of this is that those who die in God's friendship have nothing to worry about from the general judgment.
0: Absolutely correct.
1: Does that help, Catherine?
2: That is a big relief, so thank you very much.
0: All right, Catherine, you are most welcome.
1: God bless you. Al in Guilford, Connecticut, Mercedes in Salt Lake City, Utah, hang in there. You are up next, and we've got still a couple of open lines for you. Pick up the phone and give us a call at 833-288-EWTN. That's 833-288-3986. And I'm still waiting for that call from the Azores at 1-205-271-2985. Even if you just want to call and relish in Portugal's big World Cup win today, we'd be happy to talk to you about that.
0: Amen. 4-0, I think.
1: Or 5.
0: Five. Okay, great.
1: It's Open Line Tuesday with Father Wade.
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5: 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And indeed it had been.
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1: 833-288-EWTN is our toll-free number. 833-288-3986. Father Wade, apparently you've written a book.
0: Yes, I have.
1: And apparently EWTN has generated some merchandise surrounding that book.
0: That's right. So
1: I've heard. It's only rumor to me, but
0: so for those of you watching right now live on YouTube, I'm holding up the four products. So springboarding off the springboard of our 8 habits of highly effective fathers and virtue for men in general, whether married or not, my book Stand Firm, Be Strong, a men's Catholic daily devotional of Scripture and Saints. It's a 200-day daily devotional with a topic each day for 200 days, which is just over 6 months. I call it my 6-month spiritual
1: manual. It's working off the Menezian calendar.
0: Yes, that's right. My 6-month spiritual manual for men. So daily topics like accountability, commitment, the reality of the devil, the importance of weekly Eucharist, the importance of at least monthly confession, striving to stay debt-free, know your friends, watch your mouth, et cetera, et cetera.

0: good collection of both spiritual and secular topics. And with that, of course, Jack, not that this would fit neither you nor me, but this happens to be a medium that I robbed from Religious Catalog.
1: Yeah, I can get that over one arm.
0: On my way over here. But Stand Firm, Be Strong t-shirt, 1 Corinthians 16:13, which is the title of the book, scripture passage that the title is based off of. There you have that. And a great stainless steel coffee-sized mug, Stand Firm, Be Strong, 1 Corinthians 16:13. Stainless steel on the inside and the base on the outside. And I like to say it keeps the hot hot and the cold cold. So it's not only the size of a coffee cup, it is the size of a margarita tumbler, okay? And it keeps the cold cold and the hot hot. There, those of you who have a man cave in your house, buy 6 or 8 of these for you and your buddies when you all get together. So there you have that. And then, of course, we have as well, which I've mentioned on past podcasts.
1: Security did not confiscate this.
0: Security did not confiscate this. Stand Firm, Be Strong, again, 1 Corinthians 16:13, my 12-in-1 pocket knife there. Great to have in your vehicle. You never know when you might need any of the special tools available through the knife there. So nice to have handy on your person or in your vehicle or in your tackle bag, I might add.
1: There's only one tool out of those 12 that my wife would be concerned with.
0: And none of the other 10 or 12?
1: Just the corkscrew.
0: Just the corkscrew. Okay. Well, there you go. So anyway, we have the t-shirt, the book, the mug, and the pocket knife. So go to EWTNRC, that stands for Religious Catalog, EWTNReligiousCatalog.com.
1: Before we head to Al, you've got a couple of scripture references for Catherine.
0: For Catherine, our last caller, just before we took the break. So talking about the mercy of God, how our Lord has given St. Faustina this divine mercy devotion to spread the devotion, to prepare the world for his second coming. That's number 429 of her diary. Paragraph number 429 of the diary. And for the Catechism of the Catholic Church, we read this. The last judgment will come when Christ returns in glory. Only the Father knows the day and the hour. Only he determines the moment of its coming. Then through his Son, Jesus Christ, he will pronounce the final word on all of human history. We shall know the ultimate meaning of the whole work of creation and of the entire economy of salvation and understand the marvelous ways by which his providence led everything towards its final end. The last judgment will reveal that God's justice triumphs over all the injustices committed by his creatures, and that God's love is stronger than death. So it is then that the message of the Last Judgment calls all to conversion, while God is still giving them, quote, the acceptable time, the day of salvation, quoting 2 Corinthians 6:2. It inspires a holy filial fear of God and commits them to act accordingly in regards to the justice of the kingdom of God, and it proclaims the blessed hope of the Lord's great return, when he will come to be glorified in his saints and to be marveled at in all who have believed. Themes from the Mass, I might add. We hear these themes constantly during the sacred liturgy, the celebration of the Eucharist.
1: Back to the phones we go. Al is in Guilford, Connecticut, listening on Sirius XM Channel 130. Al, you are on with Father Wade Menezes.
2: Well, I prefer Alan, but Al's sufficient. I was station surfing, and fortunately, I came upon your show, so here I am.
0: Great.
2: Now, my question is this.
0: Yeah.
2: In New Haven County, I was in my car, and I had my window open, and there was some youth there, probably late teens, like 19, maybe 21 or 22, and they were bantering with really bad, very profane language. A friend of mine from North Haven was saying, well, they're macho, and he went off to church with his wife. This was on Sunday morning. According to Catholic Christian perspective, what is macho, and what's your perspective on it? I'm not sure what the word is and how it's used as far as male behavior.
0: Well, the term, not even according to the Catholic teachings, the Catholic Church's teaching, but just from Western culture in general, it's an adjective used to describe someone, typically a male, who displays aggressive and exaggerated and traditionally alpha male traits to a negative degree. And so that's what the word means in a very cursory sense, given our Western culture today, 26 years into this third millennium. But, you know, one thing I did not say during my springboard topic when I was given the 8 highly effective habits of fathers, and I was going through the list of virtue, it's not about being an alpha male or a beta male. You know, it's about neither. It's about striving to live a life of virtue according to your God-given talents and gifts as a male, and living especially the masculine genius traits that St. John Paul II talked about. For example, he says that men especially are called to be providers, protectors, and defenders, and leaders. Women, through their feminine genius, are more called to be protectors, nurturers, comforters, nesters, etc. But he also states that these are not exclusive to the two genders. Each gender can share in the gifts of the other gender. And we see this most beautifully carried out within the sacramental covenant of marriage. So, for example, you have a single mom. Have we not heard the phrase, mama bear? Don't poke mama bear, right? So of course, a woman, a mother, a wife can also be a protector, a defender, a leader, no doubt. All St. John Paul II is saying in his Theology of the Body is that these particular traits of providing, protecting, defending, and leading is especially pronounced in the masculine genius, and that the comforting, the nesting, the nurturing is most especially pronounced in the feminine genius. And then for marriage specifically, he gives the visual of two leaning poles that meet, and each one is supporting the other so that each one does not collapse because of the support of the other. Two inclined leaning sturdy poles are leaning on one another, and they're holding each other up, and they both share in each other's strengths. That's the goal. So I would agree that, you know, we don't want to be in a negative sense the carrying forth the macho characteristics, but there's nothing wrong either with a man being a man, okay? And his protecting, his defending, his providing, his leading shows forth in his masculine genius. Just like our mothers who often get a bad rap because they're at-home moms, quote-unquote, and they're not working. Well, I'd be careful with that language. They are working. They're domestic engineers is what they're doing, and they're providing a very special focus on their feminine genius as comforters and nesters and nurturers. Doesn't mean that a woman can't work. Of course a woman can work. Look at Psalm 31, the ideal wife. She's the one bringing in the cash flow, right? Well, all her husband does is sit at the gates, the city gates, right? So read Psalm 31 in that regard. Of course a woman can work, but it should never usurp and hide her primary genius characteristics in her feminine genius. And the same with a man. His should never be hidden or engulfed by something else either, like a over-aggressive machoism, because that's not good either. So I hope that helps you out. Thank you so much, Alan. Did that kind of help you? And thank you for tuning in today. I think it was providential that you were tuning in when you did. Does that kind of help you out?
2: Well, I agree, and thank you for a good perspective, Father Wade. I appreciate you, sir, and good day.
0: You're welcome, and might I recommend, I'm not sure when you came in on the podcast today, but if you didn't hear the list of my, gosh, I'd say 20 to 25 virtues of the masculine genius, I would urge you to go back at the end of the day when today's podcast is posted both on audio and video, the YouTube page, as well as EWTN Radio's Facebook page, or just on audio at EWTN.com/radio. Go back and listen to the 20 to 25 virtues that I gave. And I really would encourage you maybe to jot them down and take them to prayer and ask yourself openly, how do I practice these? You know, how do I live these? And while we're talking about that, I just want to wrap up about valor, specifically valor. You know, valor is a noun. It's means courage and boldness, as in time of battle. Bravery is when protecting and defending, for example, when protecting and defending women, when protecting and defending children, when protecting and defending virtue and culture, right? It comes from the Latin infinitive valere, which means to be strong. So for valor, Alan, we have such synonyms or expressive synonyms, I would say. They're not direct synonyms, but expressive synonyms of how valor is lived. Would be with such things as fortitude, courage, bravery, defense, heroism, protection, determination, fearlessness, and boldness, gallantry and spirit, fortitude, resolve, How about this one? Lion-heartedness. I love that one. Lion-heartedness. Commitment. How about nerve, backbone, and guts? Right? Now, I'm not talking about the over-aggressive alpha male machoism that you called about, which was a great question, by the way. I'm so glad you called, because I meant to say during the springboard topic that it's not about being alpha male or beta male. It's about living a life of virtue, period. As a male, that's what it's all about. Whether single, widowed, or married, or as a priest or brother in an active or contemplative religious order, or diocesan priest, so-called secular priest with the diocese, it doesn't matter. It's about being a virtuous male. That's what it's about. It's not about the alpha male nor the beta male. It's about being a virtuous male. And so there you have it. Thank you, Alan, for a great question today.
1: 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Mercedes, you are on with Father Wade.
3: Oh, thank you. Thank you, Father. Thank you for having me and taking my call. My question is for since I did my first communion, so I was away from the church. Unfortunately, my parents, it wasn't people of faith. So I was involved in the occult for so many years, even though I was practicing those things. But the thing is, I get back to the faith. I really want to be with Christ. I pray the rosary, but I have those memories coming to me. I did a good confession with a young father, and I understand that he didn't have enough experience because he's very young. But the thing is, the way that I was being just in the questions, in the confession, something to go for with another different priest. So my question to the Father, how I can overcome that life, that past, and be fully with Christ, because I'm aging and I really want to be with Christ. I have testimony that he's the only, the truth, and the way, and the life to go to God. And I don't want to be involved in the occult anymore. So,
0: amen.
3: What can I do?
0: Mercedes, you have every reason to be at peace if you have made a good general confession regarding your past activity in the occult. You have every reason to be at peace and that you have not gone back to it. You have every reason to be at peace because of that sacramental confession wherein you mentioned your activity in the occult, and you were absolved of that, okay? Number two, you receive the Eucharist regularly. And the Eucharist is nourishment for both body and soul, and it even wipes away venial sins when we receive it. And so you have every reason to be at peace that you are receiving on a regular basis, monthly confession and weekly Eucharist, the two sacraments of the seven, the only two of the seven that can be received over and over and over again with much frequency. The other five cannot. But you are. Now, there are a few other things you can do. You could do some great spiritual reading. For example, taking on the four Gospels, beginning with St. Mark's Gospel, the shortest of the four Gospels. It's only 16 chapters. You take a chapter a day. You'll have it done in just 16 days. Take a chapter a day. Make scriptural reading a profound part of your spiritual life, what we call Lectio Divina, with some meditation time after the reading of the singular chapter that you're reading that day. Also, read the lives of the saints. A great saint to recommend to you, Mercedes, is Saint Bartolo Longo, who was recently canonized a saint. He had a former history in the life of the occult, and at the age of 19, he withdrew from it. And get this, in the beginning of his 19th year, he was actually ordained a satanic high priest. But praise God, by his praying of the rosary daily and his beginning to develop holy friendships with other Catholic young people at the same University of Naples that he went to, he was drawn out of the occult, and he officially, verbally, out loud, renounced his satanic practices and his satanic priesthood. He went through a profound, profound conversion, received deliverance prayers, And he went on to become a great saint of the Catholic Church, Saint Bartolo Longo, L-O-N-G-O. Bartolo, B-A-R-T-O-L-O, Saint Bartolo Longo. He would be a great saint for you to read the biography of, to understand what he went through is something similar that you went through. He forcefully, verbally, out loud rejected it. You have done the same thing. He returned to the sacraments. You have done the same thing. And so that's what I would encourage for you. Do those points help you out?
3: Oh, yes. Okay. Very, very much. Actually, I was thinking about him long ago, but I didn't want to read it because I was afraid.
0: No, read it. Read
3: I'm
0: it.
3: I'm very careful. Oh, sorry.
0: He's a canonized saint. Read it. We should be reading the lives of the saints frequently. You definitely read it.
1: God bless you, Mercedes. We appreciate the phone call today. 833-288-3986 is our toll-free number. Margaret is in St. Louis listening on Covenant Radio today. Margaret, you're on with Father Wade.
4: Yes, hello. My question is, can we still pray to St. Christopher regarding automobile situations?
0: Regarding the what situation?
1: Automobile situations.
0: Oh, automobile.
1: Travelers.
0: I thought she said mobile situation. I didn't know.
1: Since he's off the calendar in the United States.
0: Yes, yes. Yeah. So, of course you can. Now, let me tell you where the confusion comes in, Margaret, is because he was proclaimed a saint by popular demand way, way before, centuries before the formal canonization process came in. And there's others like Saint Philomena. So these are saints that we don't have formal canonization processes for, but the strong tradition of the church still permits devotion to them. Okay. And in 1969, when Pope Saint Paul VI revamped the universal calendar of saints, he did away with St. Christopher's feast day, but he did not unsaint him by doing that. In fact, it's safe to say that Christopher will never be unsainted. He remains a recognized saint in the Catholic Church, particularly in local calendars that have strong devotion to him. And at parishes named after him, he remains a strong, obviously a strong saint of devotion, and a parish can have a 9-day novena in honor of their saints. So if there's St. Christopher parishes out there, the same thing applies, right? So he will never be unsainted. So, but we do have, you know, we know for a fact that I like to say this when I talk about the saints. It's a known fact that we have 8,000 to 10,000 canonized saints in the Catholic Church. 8,000 to 10,000 canonized saints in the Catholic Church. Why do I say that 8,000 to 10,000 with that 2,000 or thereabout discrepancy, number discrepancy? Because of these earliest saints that were acclaimed by the people, subject to the church's authority, which the church gave, but of which we have no formal canonization process for, like the Philomenas, like the Christophers, etc. So that said, we still know that we have about 2,000 of them that are not officially canonized, but they still have a very strong devotional life in the church, and the church indeed still considers them saints. So by all means, yes, you can still pray to St. Christopher, and all you Philomena devotees out there, the same applies to you.
1: 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Peter Herbeck, who is, you won't hear a more compelling preacher anywhere in America, provides a compelling look at the new evangelization through inspiring teachings, interviews, and testimonies. Peter's insights will help Catholics acquire the tools they need to do their part in the new evangelization. Peter Herbeck, longtime colleague of Dr. Ralph Martin, and Fire on Earth, rather, Monday through Friday, 5 a.m. Eastern Time, right here on EWTN Radio, and I want to invite you to keep it right here on many of these EWTN stations. Beacon of Truth with Deacon Harold Burke Sivers coming up next. We received a text from Lori in Boston listening on Sirius XM Channel 130, Father Wade. She says, in regard to the sin of presumption, if you're sure you don't have a mortal sin on your soul, is it the sin of presumption to think you're going to heaven, even perhaps with a stop in purgatory first?
0: No, not at all. It's showing that you are living the virtue of hope. specifically the virtue of hope towards your salvation. And you're living out Philippians 2:12, work out your salvation with fear and trembling, St. Paul says, and that's with a filial fear, not a servile fear of God. And so you're expressing that in your question. You have the virtue of hope that you're going to heaven. You know, I've said it many times in Open Line Tuesday, and I'll say it again. God's plan A for us is to go straight to heaven when we die, and we should have that hope by knowing, morally speaking, having the moral certitude, you know what, to the best of my sincerest of knowledge, I'm not aware of any mortal sin on my soul. Grave matter, done with fullness of knowledge and done with deliberate consent of your will. All three of those have to be present for a mortal sin to be on your soul. And if you can stop at any given point of the day and say to your inmost heart of hearts and mean it, you know what, to the best of my sincerest of knowledge, I'm not aware of any mortal sin. More power to you. You know the moral life. You know the teachings of the church. You're living them. You're understanding them. You're intellectualizing them. And you have the virtue of hope that you are going to go to heaven, because the only thing that prevents us from going to heaven is a purposeful, unrepentant mortal sin. That's number 1037 of the Catechism. Quote, God predestines no one to go to hell. Rather, for this to happen is by one's own doing, by way of purposeful, unrepentant mortal sin and persistence in that state until the end of their earthly life. That's the only thing that sends a person to hell. So even if you're consciously aware of a mortal sin, have the wherewithal to go to confession and confess it. In fact, even before you get to confession, make that perfect act of contrition, telling God that you're sorry, mostly because the mortal sin has offended him, and then secondarily because of what it threatens you with. The imperfect contrition is when you're mostly sorry for your sins because of what they threaten you with, and then secondarily that they've offended God. Well, that's not the kind of imperfect, you don't want to have imperfect contrition when you're praying the act of contrition for a mortal sin that's on your soul before you have the chance to get to confession. Make that act of contrition perfect contrition, which again means, I'll make it very clear, that you are mostly sorry for your sins because they've offended God, and then secondarily you're sorry for them because of the punishment they threaten you with. Eternal punishment in hell if it's a mortal sin, a temporal punishment on earth or in purgatory if it's a venial sin. And then once you confess the mortal sin, it then merits temporal punishment, praise God. So, you know, you're living your faith. You know what your faith is about. And so you're striving to stay away from mortal sin. How many of the saints have said we should not only shun mortal sin, we should also shun venial sin? And that's a great truth.
1: So, Father Wade, give us the 411 on the Fathers of Mercy for any young man who might be discerning a potential religious vocation, and maybe to an itinerant missionary preaching order for their religious vocation.
0: Amen. I would tell that young man, 18 to 40 years of age, to go to fathersofmercy.com and read about the Fathers of Mercy in our very user-friendly website, at our very friendly user website. Very easy to navigate through. You catch a lot of blogs on the website. Read the bios of the different men of the Fathers of Mercy, fathersofmercy.com. Read about our itinerant missionary preaching apostolate. We travel throughout the United States and Canada and even Australia and other select countries to preach parish missions, retreats, devotions, novenas, retreats for religious orders, retreats for priests. I just got back from Fargo, North Dakota, preaching the priest retreat there, which is an option for the men to go to a directed retreat. Had about 24 of their guys on retreat. Great group of guys there in the Diocese of Fargo. So if you feel called to an itinerant missionary preaching apostolate, you want to look at fathersofmercy.com and contact our vocation director, Father Joseph Morgan, at vocations@fathersofmercy.com.
1: Father, would you leave us with a blessing?
0: I certainly will, Jack. May the blessing of Almighty God, the Father, and the Son, and the Holy Spirit descend upon all of our Open Line Tuesday listeners and remain with each and every one of you this day and always. Saint Joseph, terror of demons.
1: Pray for us. On behalf of our host, Father Wade Menezes, our producer, Pedro Quiles, our call screener, Matt Gubensky, and social media maven, Mr. Michael McCall, I'm Jack Williams. Thanks so much for tuning in. Back at it tomorrow with Father Mitch. Until we get together then, God bless.

0: 2026 is a jubilee year in recognition of the 800th anniversary of the passing of St. Francis of Assisi and the Shrine of the Most Blessed Sacrament at Our Lady of the Angels Monastery in Hanceville, Alabama has been designated as a site where pilgrims have the opportunity to obtain a plenary indulgence for themselves or a soul in purgatory. 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

If you have young children, it is best to divert their attention from the radio for a minute. Women who use oral contraception for 11 years or longer are at a 210% increased risk for breast cancer. Contraceptives have been proven to increase the risk of blood clots, which can be fatal. They also have increased risk of causing heart disease, especially in smokers. These medications should not be prescribed by anyone except a medical doctor who has access to accurate medical records and the necessary medical tests. Buying contraception over the counter includes risks. Besides these physical health hazards, there are also grave spiritual health hazards. Contraception does not allow a fertilized egg to implant in the uterus, which is why oral contraception is an abortifacient. When RU486 is used, it is the killing or attempted killing of a baby involved. A well-kept secret is for the number of cases for RU486. This can be a very painful process. There is an abortion pill reversal treatment currently available. Go to heartbeatinternational.org.

0: This is Dale Alquist with a Chesterton Minute. Have you ever heard someone say that Catholic theology is too dogmatic? That the faith should be freer, more liberal? Well, G.K. Chesterton says there will be no end to the weary debates about liberalizing theology until people face the fact that the only liberal part of it is really the dogmatic part. Their problem, he says, is not that there's not enough freedom in the dogma, but rather too much. The dogma gives man too much freedom when it permits him to actually be responsible for his sins. The dogma gives God too much freedom when it permits him to suffer and die. The dogma gives the church too much freedom when it gives it authority. It's not the doctrines that limit us. It is the denial of them. It's only the truth that makes us free. Want more than a minute? Chesterton.org.
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5: 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President Trump is highlighting the U.S. economy. Speaking at the Mack Trucks facility in Pennsylvania today, the president touted his economic policies, including his tariff plan that aims to get companies to build factories in the U.S. Voters in New York, Maryland, and Utah are hitting the polls today for key primary elections. In New York, Democratic Socialists are on the ballot in races seen as a test of the Democratic Party's direction. South Carolina voters are also casting ballots in runoff elections for governor and U.S. House. Major League Baseball will not discipline the three San Francisco Giants players who wrote Bible verses on their Pride Night caps, according to Senator Josh Hawley, who shared a letter from the commissioner, Rob Manfred, saying the issue stemmed from poor internal communication. The June 12th incident occurred when most players wore rainbow-themed pride caps, while three added scripture references, including one citing God's covenant with Noah. The Giants later apologized, saying the inscriptions caused pain within the LGBTQ community. And Portugal opened World Cup action in Houston today with a dominant 5-0 win over Uzbekistan. England meets Ghana this afternoon in Foxborough. Panama faces Croatia early this evening in Toronto, and Colombia takes on the Congo tonight in Guadalajara. Scotland doesn't battle Brazil in World Cup action until tomorrow in Miami, but fans for both teams are already taking over, a parade stepping off in the last hour in Miami Beach as thousands of Scottish Tartan Army members march down Ocean Drive.
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0: for joining me. It is a delight to be able to pray with you today. So if you want to get in, 888-914-9149. I think there's one line left to open, and I know that'll fill. I pray every afternoon with Brooke Taylor. It's great to have her here with me. And Brooke, good afternoon. Great to have you back.
1: Hi, Drew. How you doing? How's your foot?
0: You know, it's hit or miss. It comes and goes. Yeah. But I feel better right now, so no complaints. Good. And nights are always worst, as you probably know. But Every day I'm making an improvement. So thank you for asking.
1: You know, I was thinking about that with the intention we had yesterday. And again today, I want to pray for a man named John, because you could just be doing something in an ordinary day and life can change. Sometimes it's a twisted ankle. Sometimes it's a major injury. And this dad and husband, they have 10 children. And over the weekend, he fell off a ladder, suffered severe head trauma. And that hit close to home for me because something similar happened to my own husband, Jim. It's terrifying. It's a long healing. They have a lot of little ones. So I just want to pray for John and for all families that are dealing with something unexpected and super challenging right now.
0: Great intention. Well, thank you for doing that, Brooke. Sure. Always good to pray with you. Nick, anything you want to lead us with?
2: Hey, Drew, I just wanted to, my wife had a, Olivia had a meeting today about the baby. So prayers that the baby is healthy and looking good. And we're, you know, just asking for prayers that all goes smoothly for our delivery in a couple months.
0: Yeah, I want to pray for a colleague of mine. I'll keep him anonymous, though, for his health. I was waiting for some test results, so I'm going to lift him up. I told him I would do that today, so we'll pray for God's will and for real discernment as physicians try to identify really the source of whatever the ailment is there, and I think that's so critical. We'll lift that up as well, and, you know, many people have written in here, too, and I just want to say thank you for taking the time to write. I'll just share, how about an answer prayer or two that has come in? This person said, we have an answered prayer. I was praying for a spouse, and 4 months later, after having prayed the chaplet, we met, and we met in a very unusual way. We're going to be married next month on July the 12th. Well, this is next week, really, just about 3 weeks from now. This email came in a week ago. We're both so grateful for Relevant and for the prayerful broadcasting. Looking forward to seeing all of you, praying for you. May God bless you and all who pray with you every day. Well, thank you for that, and congratulations. You know, so many people are praying for spouses. One of my colleagues here is still praying for one. And, you know, sometimes it doesn't happen in your 20s, your 30s. Maybe it's a little later in life, but don't give up on God. You know, if that's his vocation for you, he'll bring that soul across your path. Another person said today, a loved one who I've been praying the chaplet for told me he started to pray. And he says, I started without really knowing why. Well, she knows why. He says, he's been away from the faith for 10 years, Drew. And he told me that he threw away the paraphernalia of his addiction that he's dealt with for a long time. This is without question a miracle and an answer to the chaplet of divine mercy. Jesus, I trust in you. And thank you. And I love that. Yeah, no kidding, right? I mean, I tell loved ones all the time, you know, we all have loved ones, you know, whether in our direct family or it's our nieces, nephews, or whatever, siblings. You just got to keep praying. It's all you can do. You raised your kids. You got to pray. Yeah, maybe they're not living the right lifestyle. Maybe they're not going to church. Maybe they're not where you want them to be. But prayer is a strange way of just showing up. It's like a seed you plant in the heart. And one day that soul comes back like this one and says, you know what? I'm starting to pray again. By the way, I've thrown away that drug paraphernalia or whatever the paraphernalia of the addiction was, you know. So that is how God works. So grateful for all of those. One more email here I'll share. This person says, I've been stressing over my health insurance, not wanting to pay for the I've been stressing over my health insurance. They are not wanting to pay for my my surgery that I had last month. Well, I prayed the chaplet, and I just found out that I learned they're going to cover $62,000 of it.
1: Wow.
0: And I just want to say, praise God. Please do not use my name. Thank you. All right.
1: That's so stressful, though. I know.
0: You get a big bill like that, and you're saying, what? You're not going to pay for the back surgery? What, are you kidding me? You know, and there you are. So it worked out. Praise God. And, Brooke, I'm sure you have many answered prayers in your own life. You see them come and go, you know. It takes time, doesn't it?
1: Absolutely. I was just thinking, too, as Nick was talking about his wife, Olivia, and their baby, yet talk about an answer prayer collectively, and the millions, billions of memorares prayer prayed yesterday was the 4-year anniversary of the Dobbs decision. So I just want to pray for the all stages of life to be protected, dignity of the human person. But I know, too, you know, the bishops are talking about the continued need for prayer for obviously healing and the mail order abortion pill. That's just happening a lot. So answered prayers, but ongoing prayers for sure.
0: Yeah, that's a really important issue. In fact, I was looking at that topic. I may address that tomorrow. They say 2% of babies who survive the abortion pill. So it's lethal, right? Bishops have come out and they've spoken about it. Right now, you know, you look at some of the lives that have survived. This guy, Cristiano Ronaldo, one of the great soccer players in the World Cup, his mother tried to abort him, but he survived. We need to pray for an end to the culture of death because it has gone from really being surgical, not that that's not taking the place, but these pills are just absolutely lethal. And I want to pray for moms. I want to pray for them all the time. Any mother who's made that mistake, man, God loves you. Any father who supported it, you know, any boyfriend or parent or somebody else that might have been behind that. God's healing is for you. His mercy is great. So I really want to pray for the healing that I think a lot of people in this country desperately need. And we'll do that now. Let's pray as our phones are full and I know a lot of people want to join us. So let's take our hearts and we'll unite in one voice now. And we'll thank God for the answer prayers that are about to take place because God's going to work miracles in your life. He's going to hear these prayers. And let's pray. In the name of the Father and of the Son and of the Holy Spirit. Amen. You expired, Jesus, but the source of life gushed forth for souls, and the ocean of mercy opened up for the whole world. O font of life, unfathomable divine mercy, envelop the whole world and empty yourself out upon us. O blood and water, which gushed forth from the heart of Jesus as a fountain of mercy for us.
1: I trust in you.
0: O blood and water, which gushed forth from the heart of Jesus as a fountain of mercy for us.
1: I trust in you.
0: O blood and water, which gushed forth from the heart of Jesus as a fountain of mercy for us.
1: I trust in you.
0: Our Father who art in heaven, hallowed be thy name. Thy kingdom come, thy will be done on earth as it is in heaven.
1: Give us this day our daily bread, and forgive us our trespasses, as we forgive those who trespass against us. And lead us not into temptation, but deliver us from evil. Amen.
0: Hail Mary, full of grace, the Lord is with thee. Blessed art thou among women, and blessed is the fruit of thy womb, Jesus.
1: Holy Mary, Mother of God, pray for us sinners now and at the hour of our death. Amen.
0: And I believe in God, the Father Almighty, the Creator of heaven and earth, and in Jesus Christ, his only Son, our Lord, who was conceived by the Holy Spirit, and was born of the Virgin Mary. He suffered under Pontius Pilate, was crucified, died, and was buried. He descended into hell on the third day. He rose again from the dead. He ascended into heaven and is seated at the right hand of God the Father Almighty. From there he shall come to judge the living and the dead.
1: I believe in the Holy Spirit, the Holy Catholic Church, the communion of saints, the forgiveness of sins, the resurrection of the body, and life everlasting. Amen.
0: Amen. All right, let's take our first call. Christina is joining us from Bolingbrook, Illinois. Hi, Christina.
3: Hi, Drew. Thank you so much for taking my call. I am calling to thank you, thank everybody for the prayers for my friends. I called you back October, November last year. He had a diagnosis of prostate cancer. Went to the treatment, and the cancer is in remission.
0: Wow, that's great.
3: So I just want to praise God for that, and I say thank you so much again.
0: Oh, God bless you.
3: Also, yeah, thank you, Drew. And also, I am asking for prayers for my sister. Unfortunately, she's in a hospital right now with possible issues with her heart, which she had issues 2 or 3 years ago with that. So right now we are waiting for her to meet with the doctor and see what's happening and what needs to be done. But, she, you know, we trust in God and we pray that his will be done.
0: I love it. It's a perfect way to approach him, right? His will be done. We'll pray for the physicians, for the treatment. We'll pray for his divine touch and for his cure right now. Let's also give praise to God. Christina, I'm glad you called in because a lot of people carry the cross of cancer and they feel that you know, it's bigger than anything they can handle, and it's bigger than their treatment, and that it's bigger than God. And it's not. It's not bigger than God. God can do anything. And we see that in your evidence here as cancer, you know, begins to dissipate, shrink, disappear. We hear all sorts of miracles, inoperable tumors going away. So, Lord, I just pray with a heart full of gratitude, and I just give thanks to you for hearing our prayers, for answering our prayers, and, you know, for showing us that anything is possible with you. So we pray with a heart full of trust. We seek always your will, and we just pray for the grace to carry the crosses that you want us to carry, if that be your will. Eternal Father, we offer you the body, blood, soul, and divinity of your dearly beloved Son, our Lord Jesus Christ,
1: in atonement for our sins and those of the whole world.
0: For the sake of his sorrowful passion,
1: have mercy on us and on the whole world.
0: For the sake of his sorrowful passion,
1: have mercy on us and on the whole world.
0: For the sake of his sorrowful passion,
1: have mercy on us and on the whole world.
0: For the sake of his sorrowful passion,
1: have mercy on us and on the whole world.
0: For the sake of his sorrowful passion,
1: have mercy on us and on the whole world.
0: For the sake of his sorrowful passion,
1: have mercy on us and on the whole world.
0: For the sake of his sorrowful passion,
1: have mercy on us and on the whole world.
0: For the sake of his sorrowful passion,
1: have mercy on us and on the whole world.
0: For the sake of his sorrowful passion,
1: have mercy on us and on the whole world.
0: For the sake of his sorrowful passion,
1: have mercy on us and on the whole world.
0: All right. Kim is in Whiteland, Indiana. Hi, Kim. Good afternoon.
4: Hi, Drew. Thank you for taking my call. I've been trying to get on for a couple weeks now, actually.
0: Okay.
4: I wanted to ask for prayers for my adult sons, Gage and Sam. They are both away from the Catholic faith, living with their girlfriends. And of course, that's not what I want for them, even though I love their girlfriends. I want them to return. And also for my friend's children, who are in a similar situation. For my oldest son, Gage, he suffers from anxiety and depression and anger issues. And I'm really afraid of his spiritual health because he plays games like Dungeons and Dragons and stuff like that. I also want to pray for my husband, Tim, for a new job. He is filled with anxiety. He's suffered anxiety and depression his whole life.
0: Oh,
4: and he has a gambling addiction and self-medicates with alcohol.
0: Poor thing.
4: We have a wonderful marriage. We've been married 33 years this past the 19th, but it's hard to watch him suffer. And then one last thing for me, but also for my husband, if God wills it and allows it, I would love to, I just really feel like I need to take a trip to Medjugorje.
0: Oh, how beautiful. Well, then, you know, you have to follow that inspiration. Follow that inspiration.
4: Yeah.
0: We'll pray for the providence. You know, somebody might surprise you. Maybe you'll come into just a little bit of money. And if God's calling you, I really want you to take that trip because you'll find great peace there, and you will find, you know, you'll find answers to a lot of your prayers. But hang in there too, okay? Because, you know, I think of my own mother. My father suffered from addiction, and they had a beautiful marriage too. You know, you're a great wife. Just keep praying. You carry a heavy burden, and I'm really sorry for what you had to go through. But let's pray for your whole family right now. You're not alone, okay? We're here for you. You are not alone. Lord, I just pray for this woman. And I ask everyone who's listening, remember her in your prayers. I want to pray for her sons, and I want to pray for all those whose children are cohabitating. I want to pray for those with anger and anxiety. The epidemic of anxiety right now has just been crippling for so many people. Let's bring them to the sacred and the merciful heart of our Lord, who desires wholeness and holiness for every soul. Conversion is the one prayer the Lord delights in. And we'll pray for those conversions and for those healings. And let's call upon St. Dipna, right? She's patron saint of those struggling with anxiety and mental disorders, and we'll just ask her to intercede with us, to join us in this prayer as we storm heaven. Eternal Father, We offer you the body, blood, soul, and divinity of your dearly beloved Son, our Lord Jesus Christ,
1: in atonement for our sins and those of the whole world.
0: For the sake of his sorrowful passion,
1: have mercy on us and on the whole world.
0: For the sake of his sorrowful passion,
1: have mercy on us and on the whole world.
0: For the sake of his sorrowful passion,
1: have mercy on us and on the whole world.
0: For the sake of his sorrowful passion,
1: have mercy on us and on the whole world.
0: For the sake of his sorrowful passion,
1: have mercy on us and on the whole world.
0: For the sake of his sorrowful passion,
1: have mercy on us and on the whole world.
0: For the sake of his sorrowful passion,
1: have mercy on us and on the whole world.
0: For the sake of his sorrowful passion,
1: have mercy on us and on the whole world.
0: For the sake of his sorrowful passion,
1: have mercy on us and on the whole world.
0: For the sake of his sorrowful passion,
1: have mercy on us and on the whole world.
0: All right, let's go to Nick next. And again, if you don't get through on the phones, Nick is on our socials. You can send him a post at Drew Mariani Show. Follow me at Drew Mariani as well. And Rita on Kyle, Texas, you're on deck. Nick, what's coming in?
2: Drew, Geraldine's praying for her son, Dr. Mike, who's a double kidney cancer survivor who will be meeting with the oncologist for his follow-up MRI results tomorrow. Christy is praying for her niece, who's 29 weeks pregnant and having a follow-up ultrasound tomorrow with a specialist. We pray for the baby's second kidney to be visible and the concerns with his growth to be minimized. Dan is praying for Jonathan, who is in need of God right now. Another listener is praying for Father Michael, who was diagnosed with cancer recently. Becky is praying for the spiritual safety of her grandkids and for her adult children to return for the faith, and for her who had her marriage annulled to find a Catholic spouse. Janet's praying for Mary from Monterey, who has waited over a year for a new leg brace. Company says younger clients are more important, and she needs to, quote, wait until they get around to it. Anna is praying special prayers for her mom that her family will continue to bless her with good health, and has a praise report that her daughter, after 5 years, is returning to the church. God hears all prayers.
0: Yeah, amen. All right, well, let's add all those intentions to Rita, who is in Kyle, Texas. Hi, Rita.
5: Hi, Drew. Happy belated Father's Day.
0: Thank you very much. Appreciate that.
5: We pray for you that your foot is healed by tomorrow and that you're all better, feeling well.
0: Amen. Let's claim it. I'm with you.
5: That's right.
0: Amen.
5: By tonight, you'll have a restful sleep.
0: That would be great.
5: I was calling also for a friend of mine. She's actually in New Jersey. Her name is Fanny. And she's having, you know, a little bit of a hard time. I stay in touch with her via text every day, and she did, you know, express that she's been having a past few days, a rough days. So I told her that I would call in and that there would be thousands of us just lifting her up, that everything will be better and get better. I don't have all details, but I just know that, you know, work can be pretty hard for her. So definitely want to lift her up. And I also wanted to lift up my son. He is, you know, fighting a custody case for his daughter. And so we're just praying that she is accepted into Catholic school here soon, and that his custody case just keeps getting better for both of them.
0: All right. Well, let's lift him up in a special way. Rita, thank you for your kind words and for praying. We will pray for your children. Seems to be a theme today, too, and we will lift them up. Different things, from disordered maybe relationships or struggles that they may have to custody. And that is that's a tough cross, especially when you've got division there. Lord, I just pray for all those right now in the midst of painful custody cases. You know, you're a God who sees everything, and you know the legal challenges and the battles and every moment of uncertainty, and I just entrust these souls in those situations to your divine mercy. I also pray to the powerful intercession of St. Joseph, the protections of family, the protector of families, and the guardian of the Holy Family. And Lord, grant wisdom to the judges, and may your will be done. We just trust this need to you now. And all those who pray with me, hear our prayers. Eternal Father, we offer you the body, blood, soul, and divinity of your dearly beloved Son, our Lord Jesus Christ,
1: in atonement for our sins and those of the whole world.
0: For the sake of his sorrowful passion,
1: have mercy on us and on the whole world.
0: For the sake of his sorrowful passion,
1: have mercy on us and on the whole world.
0: For the sake of his sorrowful passion,
1: have mercy on us and on the whole world.
0: For the sake of his sorrowful passion,
1: have mercy on us and on the whole world.
0: For the sake of his sorrowful passion,
1: have mercy on us and on the whole world.
0: For the sake of his sorrowful passion,
1: have mercy on us and on the whole world.
0: For the sake of his sorrowful passion,
1: have mercy on us and on the whole world.
0: For the sake of his sorrowful passion,
1: have mercy on us and on the whole world.
0: For the sake of his sorrowful passion,
1: have mercy on us and on the whole world.
0: For the sake of his sorrowful passion,
1: have mercy on us and on the whole world.
0: All right, Bonita is in Berkeley, California. Hi, Bonita.
6: Hello. Thank you, Drew. So we have had my brother passed away, and my mother had a special needs trust for him, which dissolved upon his death, which is 2 months ago. And so now my brother, I have one remaining brother, and myself are going to inherit the house, and the one other brother is administrator. So he has put the house up for sale, but actually I have a right to actually buy it, and he hasn't offered it to me. So anyway, being a low-income senior, I don't know what my rights and obligations are. Probably it has to be in the trust, so I need help with discerning what should be done properly and what God's will might be in this case for our family.
0: That's a great prayer. All right, we will pray that it works out, that justice prevails, right, and that the Lord is merciful to you. And these are difficult moments, especially when it comes to family, when it comes to possessions. I mean, I've seen a lot of families divided over things that are material, which is just really so tragic. But I want to pray for the gift of discernment right now, that the Lord will send you the Spirit, you know, that you'll have the patience and the wisdom that you need as you move forward, and that the right doors will open. And Lord, I just entrust this and all those seeking similar intentions as I pray. Eternal Father, I offer you the body, blood, soul, and divinity of your dearly beloved Son, our Lord Jesus Christ,
1: in atonement for our sins and those of the whole world.
0: For the sake of his sorrowful passion,
1: have mercy on us and on the whole world.
0: For the sake of his sorrowful passion,
1: have mercy on us and on the whole world.
0: For the sake of his sorrowful passion,
1: have mercy on us and on the whole world.
0: For the sake of his sorrowful passion,
1: have mercy on us and on the whole world.
0: For the sake of his sorrowful passion,
1: have mercy on us and on the whole world.
0: For the sake of his sorrowful passion,
1: have mercy on us and on the whole world.
0: For the sake of his sorrowful passion,
1: have mercy on us and on the whole world.
0: For the sake of his sorrowful passion,
1: have mercy on us and on the whole world.
0: For the sake of his sorrowful passion,
1: have mercy on us and on the whole world.
0: For the sake of his sorrowful passion,
1: have mercy on us and on the whole world.
0: All right, Alicia

0: her particular needs and intentions. And you hear the tears of this mother. She's concerned about her daughter. She loves her so much, and her daughter was a gift from you to her. I call upon St. Peregrine, patron saint of cancer. I ask Our Lady of Lourdes, the healer of the sick. And I ask you, Christ Jesus, divine physician, to be there in the midst of this struggle, to comfort this mother, to ease the pain of her daughter. And I pray for all those, Lord, who are sick now, and especially in the fight with cancer. You know our personal needs. We entrust them to your mercy as we pray. Eternal Father, we offer you the body, blood, soul, and divinity of your dearly beloved Son, our Lord Jesus Christ.
1: In atonement for our sins and those of the whole world.
0: For the sake of his sorrowful passion.
1: Have mercy on us and on the whole world.
0: For the sake of his sorrowful passion.
1: Have mercy on us and on the whole world.
0: For the sake of his sorrowful passion.
1: Have mercy on us and on the whole world.
0: For the sake of his sorrowful passion.
1: Have mercy on us and on the whole world.
0: For the sake of his sorrowful passion.
1: Have mercy on us and on the whole world.
0: For the sake of his sorrowful passion.
1: Have mercy on us and on the whole world.
0: For the sake of his sorrowful passion.
1: Have mercy on us and on the whole world.
0: For the sake of his sorrowful passion.
1: Have mercy on us and on the whole world.
0: For the sake of his sorrowful passion.
1: Have mercy on us and on the whole world.
0: For the sake of his sorrowful passion.
1: Have mercy on us and on the whole world.
0: Holy God, holy mighty one, holy immortal one.
1: Have mercy on us and on the whole world.
0: Holy God, holy mighty one, holy immortal one.
1: Have mercy on us and on the whole world.
0: Holy God, holy mighty one, holy immortal one.
1: Have mercy on us and on the whole world.
0: Eternal God, in whom mercy is endless and the treasury of compassion inexhaustible, please look kindly upon us and increase your mercy in us, so that in difficult moments we may not despair nor become despondent, but with great confidence submit ourselves to your holy will, which is love and mercy itself. Jesus, I trust in you. Jesus, I trust in you. Jesus, I trust in you. Our Lady, Queen of Heaven,
1: pray for us.
0: Our Lady of Champion,
1: pray for us.
0: Mother of Mercy,
1: pray for us.
0: Our Lady of Guadalupe,
1: pray for us.
0: Our Lady of Lourdes,
1: pray for us.
0: Our Lady, Reconciler of Peoples and Nations,
1: pray for us.
0: Virgin Most Powerful,
1: pray for us.
0: Saint Joseph,
1: pray for us.
0: Saint Faustina,
1: pray for us.
0: Saint John Paul II,
1: pray for us.
0: Saint Peregrine,
1: pray for us.
0: Saint Jose Maria Escriva,
1: pray for us.
0: St. Patrick and St. Nicholas, St. Andrew, sorry about that, Brooke. St. Andrew and St. Elizabeth. I normally group them all together. Pray for us.
2: Pray for us.
0: And all you angels and saints.
2: We got it.
0: In the name of the Father, Son, the Holy Spirit. Man, see, you're a pro. You know I clumped those last four together. That's great. Brooke, thank you for praying with me. Great to
2: Thanks,
0: have you
2: Drew.
0: Here. Look forward to tomorrow with you, okay?
2: God bless you. Thank
0: God
2: you.
0: God bless you. That's Brooke Taylor. I've got to take a very short break. Stay with me. We have a lot coming up in the final hour and a half of the broadcast. There is a proposal to do away with the death penalty. The Diocese of Youngstown, Ohio, has welcomed the Republican governor there's call to abolish the state's death penalty. I'll tell you about that. That's huge news. We'll also take a look at why more Americans are carrying guns. And the Supreme Court actually made a major 9-0 ruling on the Second Amendment and drug offenders. So we'll dive into that. I'll fill you in on some news regarding Savannah Guthrie and, that terrible case of disappearance and much more. Stay with me. I'll be back with that right after this.
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0: is another story I came across. It deals with higher education here in our country, here in the States. And if you're honest, it's really in a dismal state. A lot of college freshmen, they have to go through these remedial classes of basic, like, math and reading. I mean, how does that happen? They just don't know how to do those things when they arrive on campus? Are you kidding me? Some of them were even honor students in high school, and yet now they're going through remedial math and reading. It's ridiculous. There's a crisis here. I was talking with one of my producers this morning about a girl in Connecticut who sued her school claiming she couldn't read or write. You know, I hope she wins. It's ridiculous. But once they get to college and, you know, they've gone through their remedial classes, that's when a lot of them begin to get indoctrinated rather than taught how to think. And this is something I've been railing about for years on the air. You send your kids off to these schools and they come out warped because of the indoctrination. We see it. You see so many of these protests on these college campuses. Along with those educational challenges that these people face, you know, colleges are just like the rest of, the education system around the country. They're going to be faced with, you know, a more existential crisis in upcoming years. There's just not going to be enough students to open them. Take out the indoctrination. Take out some of the crises you have in education and that model itself. But, you know, we are going to have a crisis of students going. You heard over the last 20 years, 21 years, Americans are just not producing enough babies to sustain the population. I've been talking about that as well, trying to sound the alarm. Hey, we need to be open to life. Now the chickens are coming to roost. You know, that reality is playing out in the numbers. There are already a number of smaller colleges that are either closing or they're going to have to merge with schools. And that includes Catholic ones, too. Catholics should not be having this issue. So the schools that are that mostly aren't being impacted are very faithful Catholic colleges. And my producer, Tom, was just out visiting his alma mater. He went to Franciscan University of Steubenville, and he learned that they're having a hard time keeping up with housing because that's how many students are trying to get there. The College of St. Joseph the Worker, they've been on this program in the past. It's pretty new. But they're expanding, away in downtown Steubenville and Aquinas College in California. They opened another campus in Massachusetts, and similar stories are being heard from a lot of these faithful colleges around the country. But here's another thing to consider. How about studying in Rome, right? My producer next studied in Rome. The Pontifical University of the Holy Cross, otherwise known as Santa Croce, is a very faithful school, and guess how much it costs? This is crazy. I talk about the University of Mary, how cheap their tuition is, right, because it's pretty darn cheap. This is even cheaper. The Santa Croce is about $6,000 a year, and who wouldn't want to go live in Rome and get educated as well? Sounds like a win-win all the way around. Plus, you don't have to live and study in Rome. You know, a lot of people from around the world are able to tap in. David DiNapoli is the president of the Pontifical University of the Holy Cross Foundation. He joins me today. I thought we'd take a look at the state of education and really this opportunity for a lot of people that they may not know about. I'm always trying to point people in that direction. David, great to have you with us today. Good afternoon.
1: Hey, Drew. Thanks for having me.
0: But let's start big picture first. Look at the state of, the American Academy today and how you would ultimately sum it up.
1: Yeah, so I mean, I think the biggest thing is what you kind of described there. By 2041, the number of high school grads will drop by 13%. And that is just a very jarring number for so many of these universities. And many secular universities have built up these huge endowments, and so they can coast through, right, without having enough students there. They can continue to pay their professors. But some of these smaller, faithful schools are not able to do that. The good news is, I think, though, that, as you said, the Catholics are the ones having the kids. So these Newman Guide schools like Steubenville, my own alma mater, is growing, and there's so much happening there. And then you have the opportunity to study in Rome. You know, there's four pontifical universities that are on the larger side there in Rome, and Santa Croce is one of them that we've just introduced a bachelor in communications and humanities there, and it's a tremendous opportunity for young students to go over there and study for a period of time.
0: Yeah, I'm stunned by the tuition. I mean, how does that work? I mean, I've been to Rome many, many times, and I've been to Santa Croce, and look, the whole, it's just beautiful there. I mean, who wouldn't want to live there, first of all? But The tuition's, I'm assuming it's underwritten. I mean, how do people apply? How do you learn more about that? It's pretty crazy.
1: Yeah, so you can go to our website, puhcf.org, and that's the foundation's website, and there's connections there to the school, and, you know, to the school's website there in Italy. But, I mean, the way I think that the school hasn't been able to function for so many years is that it's operated by the Prelature of Opus Dei. And, you know, our own Father Rocky was a mm-hmm. student there. And many of the professors that are there are, you know, priests of Opus Dei and numeraries of Opus Dei. And so it really is an apostolate of Opus Dei there in Rome. It was founded by John Paul II and Blessed Alvaro del Portillo, who was St. Jose Maria Escriva's successor. And so they've been able to keep the cost low because it's an apostolate. It's something where they want to form more students. And we currently have 230 seminarians there studying and about 600 priests studying wow. for advanced degrees. So you can go and study there right in the heart of Rome have those classmates from around the world.
0: Yeah, no, it's a great cultural experience. Father Rocky's actually taught some classes over there. He's done some stuff. I remember him heading over to do that, which is great. Yeah. I was with him one time when we went, and he was only a day thing, but he gave an entire right. presentation, which I thought was great. So, it's a great experience. It's a beautiful facility.
1: It's incredible.
0: I hope people will check it out. You know, the U.S. right now is the home of places like, you know, Yale and Princeton and Harvard right. and Duke right. and Stanford and so on, some, you know, big heavyweights. But unless you graduate from, you know, one of those with a degree, maybe in a scientific or technical field, you probably mm-hmm. haven't learned a whole lot. I mean, there's some right. people who have got degrees today, and they're thinking, why did I spend all that money? I can't use them. How did we come to this point? And then also, I'm curious as to how you see, I mean, we need well-formed people, right? We need
1: absolutely.
0: Them to be, we need critical thinking. And I think AI is replacing a lot of critical thinking for people today.
1: Yeah.
0: And we need people to know how to write. They need to know their history. We need good philosophy. But what do you see for the landscape here when people, you need to give them those skill sets, but you also need to give them tools to be successful economically in the world?
1: Yeah, I mean, I think that what happened, probably about 70 years ago was that universities decided that it was more important to indoctrinate students mm-hmm. than it was to really educate them, teach them what to think rather than how to think. And I think today you're seeing this incredible resurgence of classical education. The number of homeschool families in the U.S. has boomed to incredible levels. And people are, especially with AI, right? If you're going to look for somebody to teach what to think, right, AI can do that for you. They can respond with all of the facts and all of the things that you know, some of these students are taught to sort of regurgitate for lack of a better term, after being at these universities. But really the critical thinking skills of, you know, why do I think this way? Why does the church teach this? You know, I was with a grad from Santa Croce, and he was talking about the philosophy program there and how they showed him, you know, not just the classical philosophers, but they showed him Kant, and they showed him, you know, the more contemporary philosophers and why they were in error right. and what the Catholic Church teaches and how you sort of come to those conclusions. So it's not just, you know, reading all of Thomas and then, you know, reading all of St. Thomas Aquinas and then, you know, being able to spit that back, but really thinking about how did St. Thomas Aquinas come to those, you know, conclusions, and how do we sort of help others to be able to do that in today's contemporary world where there's so many different variations of you know, things, morals that we're looking at, different moral issues and how to address them and how to move past them.
0: I don't know if parents understand that. I mean, I hope they do. You know, I think that's part of the challenge. And maybe kids don't get that either. How do we instill that into this next body of students that they can make sure that they're well-formed and then at the same time have the right tools and go to the right institutions? I was having lunch one day with a friend of mine who was getting ready to send his daughter off to college, and he was looking at Catholic universities, and he said to me something I'll never forget. He says, you know something? I'm just as worried about sending them to certain Catholic yeah. universities because they'll lose their faith there just as fast as they will some of these secular ones.
1: Yeah.
0: So, you know, is there a filter? I mean, what do you recommend?
1: I mean, I think the Newman Guide is a great place to start, you know, and I think that really, you know, so many families today are teaching their kids the classics. You know, my 15-year-old has already read Dante, you know, the Inferno in Paradiso. Uh-huh. And it's kind of amazing to me. I mean, I've still only sort of breached the surface of those books, but he's in deep with those things. And those books and those stories and the classics really teach kids how to think, you know, and not what to think. And it's really incredible for them to be able to, you know, take those skills and then apply them to the real world.
0: Yeah. Well, why do you think colleges are facing in, you know, financial challenges and falling in enrollment? I threw out a few ideas. I mean, one is probably birth rates. Are there other factors too?
1: I mean, you know, my father-in-law was a dean of a university, and I think that there's so many different levels today of university administration and all these other things that have been sort of put into place over the years and just built up upon. And so there's no longer this sort of lean, mean university where mm-hmm. it's academics who are, you know, looking to really sort of communicate that knowledge or help, you know, young people learn how to think. It's this incredible structure, this incredible bureaucracy, which has been built up. Mm-hmm. And many of them have, you know, Harvard, for example, you know, multi-billion-dollar endowments where they're able to sort of float that. But yep. many of these universities do not, and they just weren't prepared and didn't spend the time, you know, fundraising from their you know, alumnus.
0: Well, let me do this. I have to take a short break. When we come back, let me open the phones, too. If you want to join us, 888-914-9149. If you're just tuning in, we are looking at the state of higher education. So a lot of colleges are struggling with declining enrollment. The cost of it, as you know, is just rising.
1: Yeah.
0: And there's questions about the mission. You know, some faithful Catholic institutions seem to be thriving. What is it and why is it that they thrive and others don't? So we're going to look at what that says ultimately about the future of education here in America. We're seeing already, you know, certain math skills and other skills drop in kids. COVID had an impact. AI is going to have an impact. But we're going to take a look also at the number of students who are looking beyond America's borders for authentically Catholic education. And we're going to plug you into a really inexpensive education. And you might want to look at the Pontifical University of the Holy Cross. I'll fill you in on more of those details with David DiNapoli. You can get in right now, 888-914-9149, 888-914-9149. Have you been satisfied with the education your children received? You know, are you homeschooling? Are you giving a classical education? Does that play a role in your children's development? And have you ever considered sending your child overseas for college? Huh? Not a bad idea if you can do it. We'll take your calls, and our conversation will continue right after this.
2: We've got to persuade our fellow citizens that unborn life is worthy of protecting. It is sacred in the eyes of God, and it should be sacred in the eyes of man, too. And we have to pick up the torch and fight for that every single day.
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0: Yeah, well, thanks for joining us. If you're just getting plugged in, we're taking a look at the changing landscape of higher education. As many colleges face financial pressures and declining enrollment, questions about their identity, there are some faithful Catholic institutions that are growing and expanding. And one of those opportunities may be found not in Chicago or Boston or L.A., but in Rome. And I was really amazed when I found out about this. I've invited today David DiNapoli to join me. He's president of the Foundation for the Pontifical University of Holy Cross. It's known as Santa Croce. Right. And believe it or not, you can study over there for a tuition of about $6,000. To me, that's just insane. Yeah. And David, I just want to go back to that again, because just to reset for those who may not know, that is that a $6,000 a semester or $6,000 per year?
1: Yeah, it's $6,000 per year. It's hard to believe. And you know, the foundations around the world, we're the one here in the U.S., but there's one in Spain and one in Switzerland as well. But we really do offset the cost of that education as well. You know, so support that's been given throughout the history of the last 40 years of the university really helps to keep that tuition low.
0: So you have a new bachelor's degree program there, mm-hmm. too. And tell us a little bit about that, maybe why Santa Croce is so different from a typical American university.
1: Yeah, so the bachelor's is in church communications and humanities. And, I was with Daniel Arasa, who is the dean of the School of Church Communications. And, you know, we did a long interview. You can find that on our website as well. But one of the things that he was talking about was, you know, we can't really compete with these universities on a technical level, you know, for communications, but we can bring you deeper into why people, you know, respond to certain communications, you know, not, all right, you need to make 12 Facebook posts a day if you want to be really successful. You know, they can come and intern at Relevant Radio if they want to understand that part of it, but really just what you have to, the sort of mechanics behind how to communicate and how to bring, you know, people into your mission and how to, you know, influence the culture and society.
0: Yeah. Do you teach Italian there too, I'm assuming?
1: They do. So most of the program, that bachelor's, is in Italian. They do have a intensive program at the beginning of each year where students are able to learn Italian. And the professors really are incredibly helpful for picking that up as well. They really help the students and help them along. And so this bachelor's program started last year. We've had a master's degree in church communications for a long time, but this bachelor's program started last year and they kind of quietly started it. And we had 4 students right off the bat just to get into the program. And over the next probably 3 to 5 years, the program will grow to 90 students or
0: wow,
1: so.
0: That's fantastic.
1: And that'll be the sort of cap that we're able to accept at the moment.
0: So I'll take a few phone calls for you, too. If you want to join us, 888-914-9149. Before I go to the phones, Julie in Nevada, I'll get you in a quick second. Why is the program generating a lot of interest amongst the homes? Yeah, they've got a lot of choices. Even classically educated students, from what I understand, are deciding to send their kids to Santa Croce.
1: Yeah, I mean, and I think that it sort of comes down to, you know, Many homeschoolers these days are thinking about whether it's worthwhile, right? I mean, the universities in the U.S. are so expensive. I mean, you're talking 40, 50, 60,000 a year. And so it's inaccessible to many. And so they're looking at, you know, trade schools and other incredible options. But it, for those that want to pursue a four-year degree or a master's degree, mm-hmm. You know, an opportunity like Santa Croce where you can, you know, do 4 years for $24,000, it just presents an incredible opportunity.
0: Yeah. No, it's fantastic. Yeah. I'm just curious, too, and I don't want to dive too deeply into just the university. I want to make it germane to everyone who's listening, but you know, there may be people who would love to have this opportunity to go. Mm-hmm. Do you have an opportunity to interact with Vatican officials, church leaders, scholars?
1: Oh, yeah. I mean, we were over there. I was just over there this past April. And I mean, the people that are walking through, you know, the university, their seminars all the time. They have an annual semi-annual communications, you know, seminar that's attended by hundreds of people. And so you have tons of opportunities, you know, and the seminarians and priests are always there at the Vatican. You know, the priests are sometimes celebrating Mass with the Holy Father. There's all sorts of audiences there that happen in Rome. I think just living in Rome and being in Rome, you know, you have access to all of those things and can meet people that are interested in sharing those opportunities.
0: Yeah. Well, I only have a minute left for you. So just let me give you the opportunity for some final thoughts. And if there's a way that people want to get connected, what's the best way to do that?
1: Yeah, thanks, Drew. I mean, the best way to connect with us is on our website, puhcf.org. And, you know, we've got a lot of great things going on. We're actually right now considering purchasing some sort of an apartment building over there where American students can live. So we're really taking this program to the next level. We want American students there. We know that they have a ton to offer the university, and we really hope to connect with you and the audience.
0: Well, it sounds great. Hey, enjoy Relevant Radio. I know you're there at our network headquarters.
1: It's beautiful.
0: It's a beautiful facility, isn't it?
1: Yeah, I got to spend the last 15 minutes in the chapel, which was an incredible blessing. So,
0: well, say a prayer for me there, too.
1: I will, for sure.
0: Hey, I appreciate it. Thanks for being here.
1: Thanks, Drew.
0: It's David DiNapoli, and you can check out Santa Croce, and I hope you will. It's well worth doing it. That's the Pontifical University and the Holy Cross Foundation. He's the president of, and again, go online, check out a $6,000 a year tuition. I think that's just insane. I mean, it's fantastic. It's a blessing. So make sure you check that out. Hey, I told you I'd talk to you very briefly about Savannah Guthrie, and this is really a tragedy. Imagine getting a phone call that your elderly mother went missing, right? And this story kind of fell off the radar for a little bit, but some news broke today, and of course, there are signs that she was taken, right? There's blood near the home, surveillance footage. You have that creepy figure dismantling the door cam. You have these ransom demands and then months of searching and all the waiting. And then a chilling note claiming that she died. Did you hear this? That's what came out. Apparently, she received a very macabre note claiming that the mother died shortly after she was abducted. And that's the nightmare now facing Savannah Guthrie and her family as they continue to search for their 84-year-old mother, Nancy. Authorities have not confirmed the claims contained in the note. They want a payment in Bitcoin for, you know, I guess a return of her body, but nobody knows where her whereabouts are. They said something like she's buried with nature, or she rests with nature, or whatever the line was that they had. The investigation is still active, but what struck me about the story when I heard it today isn't simply the mystery. It's really the uncertainty. I mean, you and I, human beings, are wired for answers. And when your loved one dies, there's grief, there's sorrow, there's heartbreak, but there's also a funeral and a grave and a chance to say goodbye. My wife said to me, I don't know what I would do if that happened to somebody we loved. And imagine your daughter, your son going missing. Families of missing persons, my heart goes out to you because I know you're living a very different reality. They wake up every day and they're caught between hope and despair. You wake up, that child's still missing. What do you do? Your spouse is still missing. You go about your day like it's a normal day, having your cup of coffee and doing whatever. One moment they believe their loved one may still be alive. The next they fear the worst, and then hope returns again. It's this emotional roller coaster. I think about some of these girls who have been kidnapped and kept in people's basements for years, and if somehow they're liberated. I mean, imagine that family. When do you give up? Do you ever give up? So Savannah recently made a very emotional appeal saying that somebody knows something, and she's right. Somebody always knows something. Somebody always saw something unusual. Somebody always heard a conversation, but... You know, a lot of these missing cases, it's a single tip that becomes the key that unlocks the mystery. And that's why investigators never stop asking for info. So I'll just put out that call, too. If you know anything, and you can, get a hold of the FBI. But the story also reminds, it just reminds me of how fragile life is. I mean, you and I, we rush through our days assuming that tomorrow is going to look like today. You know, and I'm guilty of it, too. We just assume the people we love are going to be there, you know. But someday you'll get that phone call, you know, and it can be shocking. Your loved one has passed away or died in an accident or tragedy. We always think there'll be another visit, another holiday together, and suddenly life reminds us that life's a gift and God's the author of it. So, you know, you may not know Savannah Guthrie personally. You may not know Nancy, but you do know what it is to love somebody, and you know what it means really to worry about a family. You know what it means to pray for answers when none seem to come. So, yeah, please pray for them still. As I hear the story, my heart breaks for her. And, you know, hold your loved ones a little closer today and make that phone call that you've been putting off. Mend that broken relationship with that child of yours or with that parent of yours. Tell someone you love them. Forgive someone. Reconcile with that family member, because none of us knows what tomorrow holds. I'm Drew Mariani. I need to take a short pause. Your news and headlines are straight ahead. I'll be back on the other side, and I'll tell you why more Americans are now carrying...

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1: Afternoon is a co-production of Ave Maria Radio and EWTN Radio and carried across the EWTN Global Catholic Radio Network. Welcome to Ave Maria in the Afternoon, examining the world through the lens of faith from the heart of the Church to help us navigate the culture. 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
2: Good afternoon, and thank you very much for joining us on this hour of Ave Maria in the Afternoon. I'm Marcus Peter, coming to you today from Acton University 2026 here in Grand Rapids, Michigan. I want to open by wishing a blessed birthday to Diane Kubik, who's celebrating her 79th birthday today. She is the mother of a dear friend, and pray for her, and thank you very much for being a listener to this program. I want to open this segment by talking with our friend, Dr. Gregory Popchak. Greg is going to join us to talk about marriage as a ministry. Now, the reason why this is a crucial conversation is because it's easy for us to think about marriage as just another rite of passage. You get baptized, you go to school, you graduate, you get a job, and then you get married, and you now have the wife, the house, the kids, the car, the dog, and then you're basically working until retirement, and then you get ready for death. Well, no, there's a lot that goes into it for the sake of the salvation of our souls. Greg wants to share with us how we ought to be thinking rightly about marriage, because it is really a ministry. Now, primarily, it is God who is ministering to us, the bride and the bridegroom. But by virtue of us both cooperating and living marriage as a shared mission, our marriage then becomes a ministry to everyone around us, first our children, and then by virtue of that, society. The witnessing of our marriage becomes an avenue through which other souls can be sanctified into salvation. After that, we'll talk with Dr. Daniel DiMartino. Immigration policy is one of the most hotly contested topics of our age. Daniel joins us to examine immigration policy through the lens of human dignity, solidarity, and ordered love, weighing the duties that nations owe to citizens and migrants alike. Because let's make this very clear. There's no realm, theological, philosophical, natural law, that argues that migrants have an absolute right to immigrate into a nation, and if they do, they undertake upon themselves the necessary onus of virtue and fidelity and patriotism. There are debts owed to the host nations that we have to bear in mind. After that, we speak with Dr. Jared Pinson about the ethics and economics of sports gambling, why it's a problem if we don't navigate the situation rightly. Because the truth is, you and I today can no longer watch a professional or collegiate sporting event without being inundated by ads for gambling. And this is terrible to society, and especially to those who have addictions, particularly gambling addictions. So we have to examine the ethics and also the economics of sports gambling, past, present, and future. Jared will join us to talk about this. But now the headlines.
1: Thanks, Marcus. Good afternoon, everyone. This is your Ave Maria Radio News for Tuesday, June 23rd. It's the Feast of St. Joseph Kafasa. 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The Vatican has rejected a request by the German Bishop Conference to allow lay faithful in exceptional circumstances to preach the homily during the celebration of the Eucharist. A letter released yesterday by the Dicastery for the Divine Worship noted that the homily, quote, constitutes an integral part of the liturgy of the word and is intrinsically linked to the proclamation of the gospel. The letter underlined the need to strengthen the formation of the clergy. President Trump says Iran has agreed to nuclear inspections long into the future, but Iran has pushed back, said there's no plans for inspectors to be at any of their enrichment sites, while Trump called their claims false statements. There's a 17-state lawsuit over California's new environmental packaging rules, arguing that they could raise prices on everyday goods. The rules put new waste-cutting and recycling requirements on packaging for items sold in California, including plastic takeout containers and other food service products. The lawsuit says companies may change packaging nationwide to meet California's rules, arguing that that could be easier than making separate packaging just for California. Attorneys general in multiple states are saying those added costs could reach local stores, businesses, and eventually customers. The case is now in federal court. The NFL has informed teams that it will not be holding a supplemental draft. The move announced after former Texas quarterback Brendan Sorsby petitioned the league to hold the optional event. The NFL has the sole discretion under the collective bargaining agreement to determine whether a supplemental draft is conducted. leaving the 2027 NFL Draft as his next potential route into the league. From your AviMariaRadio.net news desk, I'm Steve Clark.
2: Good afternoon and welcome back. I'm Marcus Pete. I'm talking with Dr. Gregory Popcheck, founder of CatholicCounselors.com. Together with his bride, Lisa, he's the author of more than 20 popular books, host of More to Life, heard each day, 10 a.m. on EWTN. Greg and Lisa are also the founders of the Catholic HOM app. It provides couples and parents with the coaching and resources they need to build strong domestic churches. And we're talking today about marriage as a ministry. Greg, thank you very much for joining us. How are you?
3: I'm doing great, thanks.
2: I'm always glad to be able to reconnect with you. I want to open by talking about, I guess, the elephant in the room when it comes to this conversation, which is, I think we believe that marriage is just one of those things you do, probably a bit of a rite of passage for different individuals in their state of life. But to think of it as a ministry is a very intentional Catholic way of looking at it.
3: It really is, and I think this is something that we as a church need to do a better job of emphasizing to people, because the whole point of marriage, right, is to be the tip of the spear of the new evangelization, if you will. So this was an insight that St. John Paul had, but every pope since him has affirmed it. The idea that, you know, how do you evangelize a world where words don't matter and truth doesn't exist? Right?
2: Yeah.
3: Well, it can't be what we say. It's not just about the words we say. It's about the love that we live. And so St. John Paul really made the point that by living out the free, total, faithful, fruitful love that we receive from Christ in communion in our marriage and family lives, we're able to witness to love in the world in a way that makes people say, where did Catholics learn to love like that? And I don't mean to suggest that this is all supposed to be for show, that we're supposed to be kind of putting on airs and pretending to be something we're not. I'm saying that by doing the work on our marriages to make them close, to make them joyful, to make them rooted in prayer, and to make them really bear witness to that unique vision of love that Christ has, not our broken human love, but the love that really flows from God's heart, especially the love that Christ gives us in communion, that's how we bring the world to Christ. And it comes from being intentional about taking care of each other and learning how to communicate better and learning how to have that more joyful, intimate, loving relationship that makes people want to learn our secret.
2: What is that secret, or at least what's the source of that secret, Greg? Because, like you've rightly been mentioning, you're touching on things that are supposedly inherent to the Catholic designed to God's design for marriage. The world doesn't have that outside of the Catholic sphere.
3: No, and as you pointed out in the introduction, I think a lot of Catholics miss that too. Mm. But I think it all starts with recognizing that, you know, the Catholic vision of marriage is about discipleship, right? So when we get married in the church, we don't write our own vows, because as Catholics, we don't get to set the terms for our own relationship. We're saying that we're apprenticing the Catholic vision of love, which was given to us by God. I have love in my heart for this person that I'm marrying, but I don't really know how to love them in a way that's loving, especially not a way that God would want me to love them. And mm-hmm. So I'm coming here to this place, this church, because I believe that this church has the ability to teach me what that means. And I'm going to spend the rest of my life apprenticing that vision. And so it starts with that attitude of discipleship and of learning. But then it practically speaking, it means that every day I'm praying with my spouse that God would teach us how to have the marriage that he wants us to have and use the stuff of today to help us to love each other the way he loves us, to be the husband or the wife that he's calling us to be, to build the relationship that he's asking us to build, to really root the marriage in prayer, and then talk from that prayer about what it means to actually use the stuff of today to try to love each other a little better. So, you know, one simple practical question is like, you know, how can I show up for you today? You know, what do we need to do to take care of each other, to really, you know, show you how much God loves you through me today? And by really reflecting on that, praying about it, making that kind of be the centerpiece of what guides our relationship, you know, whatever we're going through, you know, our marriage doesn't have to be perfect to do this work that we're talking about, to be a ministry. It just has to be rooted in that prayer and discernment and that intentionality of living out God's love as opposed to our broken human love, whatever that means specifically for our relationship.
2: you highlighted something really crucial about apprenticing ourselves, basically putting ourselves at the feet of the church in Christ for the rest of our lives, because we really ought to be students of the sacrament in that sense, if I may utilize that analogy. Can you please speak into that?
3: Yeah, I mean, so let's go back to the Beatitudes, right? So the very first Beatitude, blessed are those who are poor in spirit. You know, basically what that means, I think, on a practical level is we need to recognize that none of us know what we're doing, especially when it comes to love. To say that I'm poor in spirit means that, my ideas about love may or may not be loving, but they may or may not reflect the way Christ wants me to love. But I recognize that as a Christian, I'm first called to surrender my preconceptions about what it means to live and love, and instead say, okay, God, teach me from scratch. I don't know anything. Show me what it means to live like you and to love like you. And that's really what it means to be a Christian disciple. And then whenever I enter into marriage, what that means is I'm taking on this vocation of marriage. And a vocational sacrament is one where that specifically focuses on teaching us how to love like Christ. So holy orders is one way of loving like Christ, and marriage is another way of loving like Christ. But the point of both of those sacraments as vocations is to really do that deeper dive in what does it mean to really love like Christ as a disciple of Christ. And so when we have that mindset at the very beginning, it's not just we're going to church so the church can stamp this relationship that we've created. It's we're saying, I want to learn how to love in that unique way that Christ calls me to love so that I can share that love with my spouse and my kids and witness to that love in the world.
2: And that's the whole point, that in that sense, marriage isn't just about companionship. It's not just because you feel lonely of anything. It is a call to witness. It's a vocation for the sake of your sanctification, your spouse's sanctification, but also sanctification of the world.
3: Well, that's right. And that's why I think that we really need to do more to emphasize the dignity and the power of the common priesthood of the laity. Because, you know, we think of priesthood, we think about the ministerial priesthood, and that's a very, very important ministry in the life of the church, because that's where the common priesthood learns how to exercise its priesthood, right? By receiving the sacraments that the ministerial priesthood presides over. But it's our job as in our common priesthood to consecrate the world to Christ. And that's a really important job. And we have a tendency to think that, oh no, that stuff's not important. What I do with my marriage and my family life and work and whatever, that's not building the kingdom. What builds the kingdom is the stuff I do at the parish or the community service that I do or this the charitable work that I do. And those things are all important. I'm not knocking that, but those things should flow from my vocation, not compete with my vocation. And unfortunately, for too many couples, it does compete because we end up neglecting our marriage and family lives because we don't think that's important. We don't think that's part of building the kingdom because we go out and we do the quote-unquote more important ministry out there. But that's missing the point. And it's good to do those things, but it has to flow from the ministry of building that strong, loving marriage and family life that then we want to take our show on the road, as it were, and take that love that we have in our home and share it with others. But to do all that other ministry work without doing the marriage and family work first is to kind of be that noisy gong, because it means that we're doing a lot of service without necessarily knowing how to love.
2: Well, we've got about a minute left, Greg. Very quickly then, how can Catholics listening right now start thinking about their marriage as a ministry?
3: Well, I think, you know, listening to the things we were talking about here on the show and beginning to pray together about what God wants them to do with their relationship and how he wants them to create that marriage. But if you want to go deeper, we talk a lot about this in Lisa and my books, For Better Forever, A Catholic Guide to Lifelong Marriage, which they can get at CatholicCounselors.com or wherever books are sold.
2: Thank you so much for all of that, Greg. And I've been talking to Dr. Gregory Popcheck, and he and I have been talking about the reality of marriage as a ministry. Greg and his bride are the founders of CatholicCounselors.com, together with Lisa. He's the author of more than over 20 popular books and the host of More to Life, heard each day at 10 a.m. Eastern on EWTN Radio. Greg and Lisa are also the founders of the Catholic HOM app, and I want to greatly encourage that you look into the Catholic HOM app, the Households on Mission app, Catholic Home app. Now, the reason why I bring this up is because this is extremely crucial. We have to start thinking of our marriages, as Greg mentioned, as a ministry. That, yes, my bride and I are ministering to each other, but our marriage by itself is a ministry to each other, to the church, and to the world. And so start thinking about our marriages that way, that we may pray that way, and be a marriage on mission, be a household on mission.
4: 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I'm Marcus Peter.

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8: Welcome back. I'm Marcus Pita. I'm joined by Daniel DiMartino. He's a fellow at the Manhattan Institute, PhD candidate, and his area of research involves things pertaining to immigrations and facts, economics, and morality of immigration. Daniel, thank you for joining us. How are you?
9: Thank you for having me, Marcus. Very good.
8: Why don't you share with our listeners and watchers a little bit about yourself and your background?
9: So I'm from Venezuela. I moved to the United States 10 years ago. As you know, Venezuela was destroyed by its totalitarian socialist mm-hmm. regime. And so I came here, my family left as well. And since then, I've started economics. I just finished my PhD in economics at Columbia. I work at the Manhattan Institute. I talk about a lot about economic policy, a lot about immigration. Why is it a very important area of government policy? Simply because it influences not how we treat people, but which people live in the country, right? And that matters a lot. And as you'll see, my main area of research is the fiscal impact of immigrants, meaning how much people who move to another place paying taxes versus receiving government benefits. And that is a very important consideration to, you know, what's the ideal design of immigration policy.
8: Right. So let's talk about exactly that when we think about concepts of the common good and, yes. And ethics in terms of immigration policy. From a natural law perspective, nations have the juridical right to govern those who come into their borders and the kind of people that come into their borders. Beginning with that broad stroke, just talk about that, please.
9: Yes. So absolutely, there is no full right unrestricted to migrate.
8: Mm-hmm.
9: There is a right to be treated with dignity, though. So once you do come to another border, you know, how you're treated, that's very important. And so how nations need to decide what's in the common good to decide which type of people they want to allow, part of that decision must be what's the impact on the public coffer,
8: mm-hmm.
9: right? Because a person isn't just another person in the territory that doesn't interact with others, right? I tell people, you know, if migration was like trade, like the movement of apples, of course you should have free trade of apples. Apples can't do anything bad to you,
8: mm-hmm.
9: right? But people commit crimes, people pay taxes and receive government benefits, people vote, people interact with others in different ways, in ways in which goods do not interact.
8: Mm-hmm.
9: So the bar to migrate is clearly much higher than the bar to trade. And so that's how I look at it from a natural law perspective. The nations have to, you know, depending on the nation, you know, the situations are different, right? Like a Spanish-speaking nation will probably prefer Spanish-speaking immigrants, right, for social cohesion purposes, and an English-speaking nation and English-speaking immigrants. And then the fiscal impact question, I think, is very important because unlike, there's a lot of economic myths on immigration. Oh, you know, how do they affect the labor market? We can talk about that. But the fiscal impact is the one economic issue of migration that very few people talk about, and that does matter.
8: Okay, so talk about that then, because we do have to consider it in terms of a broad stroke perspective here. There are numerous facets that contribute to the question of the fiscal impact in migration, let alone the fact that if you consider illegal migration, the creation of shadow economies that greatly impacts the natural economic status of the nation and therefore taxation differences. Just talk about all of that in general.
9: Yeah, so, well, given that the United States and most developed nations have very progressive tax and redistribution systems, if you're going to be earning below the median income of the country, that means, you know, half of the population makes more or less than that amount, then you're going to be a net burden on the national government because you're going to receive more government benefits than you pay in taxes. Mm-hmm. You might say, how is that possible? You know, well, it is because if you're running a budget deficit, yep, right, most nations are running budget deficits. They're getting in debt. It means the average person born in that country is negative, right? And so immigrants do grow the economy, and that's a good thing, and it helps with the debt burden, but also because fertility rates are below replacement, even for immigrants, then that's not sustainable, that growth. You know, it eventually goes to zero. And so the consequence is we have to look at immigrants. You know, if you're going to look at an immigrant that is net beneficial for the host society, it has to be an immigrant that pays more taxes than government benefits. Interestingly, about U.S. immigration policy, the type of immigrant that, for example, the church would agree is a duty of rich nations to receive, like refugees that are truly persecuted.
8: Legitimate asylum seekers.
9: Exactly. Or refugees resettled by the government, right? They're actually more positive for the federal budget than family legal immigrants in the United States. It would be better to have more refugees and fewer family migrants in the United States, interestingly enough. For example, there's the biggest category of immigration that is not spouses of U.S. citizens is parents of U.S. citizens. About 150,000 elderly parents of U.S. citizens come every year. Now, these are people in their 60s, overwhelmingly.
8: Right.
9: And because they're in their 60s, you know, they work here a few years, and then they collect pensions and health care from the government. So they're a huge net cost to society. So that's something that the government needs to balance, right? Because on the one hand, you have family unity, right? You certainly would love to have parents being able to visit their children, take care of their grandkids. That's part of the common good. But is it fair for the rest of society to burden the shoulder of hundreds of thousands of dollars per immigrant so that you can be united? That doesn't seem fair to me. So either, you know, part of my proposals is the United States and other developed countries should move towards an immigration system that prioritizes economic contribution and still allows for family visitation, just not on a permanent basis that that burdens the welfare system.
8: And therein lies the issue. Because of our progressive taxation system and the way we thought about immigration policy, we've unfortunately also created a bit of a concept, especially with the illegal migration problem, a bit of a concept and a push for open borders. Can you please talk about why that's ultimately detrimental to a nation?
9: Yes. So a lot of people in what I call are misguidedly compassionate.
8: Yep. Which is the hallmark of progressivism.
9: Yes. And because they have misguided compassion, they believe that it would be good for the world if the United States just said, you know, anybody can come here.
8: Come on, come all,
9: And even for Europe, right, and other places, migration is not actually just an American problem. It's actually mostly between poor countries. I mean, go to the Dominican Republic, there's huge problems with Haiti. Go to Africa, you know. Go to Latin America with Venezuelans. And so The problem with that idea is that it's based first on a false premise. That false premise is that it's the United States' fault that other people have to migrate. They think that the United States ruined foreign countries. Mm-hmm. And that's not true. If anything, the United States helped other countries. And as a consequence, if you believe that, then of course you believe the United States has the duty to welcome those people. So that's what we need to debunk first, that false premise. The other false premise is that there are no negative consequences to welcoming people and we can just bring them in no matter the numbers. But as I find in my research, the average illegal immigrant to the United States is actually a net burden on the government, the federal government. And if we count the states, it's even worse because the states here, especially democratic-controlled states, give them free housing and much more free benefits, especially

0: for one-third of the population of a country to leave.
1: Right.
0: That only happens because there's something really, really wrong.
1: Yeah.
0: That actually, I do think the international community has a duty to help.
1: Right. And to look at the socio-political structures
0: yes.
1: that are, in this case, malfunctioning and to try to remedy them. I've been talking with Daniel DiMartino. He's a fellow at the Manhattan Institute. And we've been talking about immigration, facts about immigration, economic policies, and the morality of it. Stay tuned. I'm Marcus Peter.
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7: Family, a prayer that we pray together is a powerful prayer. So please pray together with me, our EWTN Family Prayer. Today we pray for those who are suffering with Parkinson's disease. Lord Jesus Christ, consolation of the afflicted, you are our refuge. We pray for those who are suffering the effects of Parkinson's disease. As they lose their physical strength and abilities, increase their spiritual strength and abilities. Renew their inner spirit day after day, and through their share in your sufferings, give the grace of conversion to sinners. In their weakness, reveal your strength. Give peace and joy to those who care for them. Amen.
8: Christ is the answer with Father John Ricardo.
9: Are you passionate about Jesus? Are you zealous for Jesus? Are you fervent for Jesus? Are we fervent for the gospel? Are we passionate about helping this world come to know him? Is that true? It's not true for most people in the church. Is Jesus my best friend? Is he your best friend? I'm looking around the church. There's a set of guys in here who have great man caves. As I was praying this morning, I felt like the Lord said, "Hey, when are you going to come to my man cave? Like, you guys think a flat screen TV is really cool. Well, you should see what I got to offer. Because I and I alone," he says, "can really give you what it is you're longing for. Whoever it is we're rooting for right now, they're going to lose eventually. Or whatever it is that's occupying our time, one day we're going to realize it really wasn't that important. Why aren't we hanging out with the one who alone can show us what life is really all about? When was the last time you hung out in the Lord's man cave?"
1: Welcome back. I'm Marcus Peter. I'm joined by Dr. Jared A. Pinson. He's Associate Professor of Economics at Cedarville University, and he joins us to talk about the ethics and economics of sports gambling. You've been following me in this program, and you know that sports gambling is one of those areas that's of significant interest to me and my concern.

0: for how it's becoming more and more ubiquitous. Jared, thank you for joining us. How are you?
1: Thank you. I'm doing well. Thanks for having me.
0: Well, very glad to have you join us to talk about this. I want to ask you, just from a big picture perspective, what drew you to want to think about this as a core issue?
1: I didn't think of how ubiquitous it's become, and I teach college students for a living, so they're at the intersection of when smartphones have become more popular as well, all of a sudden the legalization of sports gambling in the States. And so it was a confluence of events, and I'm concerned about their own well-being, as well as even just thinking of sports itself and how sports can be affected by something that isn't new. Gambling's been around for a long time, but again, it's now everywhere.
0: Like you said, gambling's been around for a long time. We all know the addictive capacities of gambling. And so everyone listening and watching, they know that if you have a tendency toward this, it's typically the kind of thing where you want to cut a distance from, right?
1: That's right.
0: The problem with the modern day is that this is a particular addiction that will find you. The ads are just everywhere. So tell us about that.
1: Yeah, so when a new state or just a new area legalizes gambling, you'll see these sports books spend an inordinate amount of money on gambling ads, which makes sense because they're trying to break into a market. And then those sort of fade away as it becomes a more mature market. But what they've also done is they have now partnered with sports organizations. And so now it's everywhere. You can't watch a sports show without a discussion of betting lines or your fantasy lineup. And a fantasy is almost like a Trojan horse into more serious gambling. But that's all that they talk about anymore. It used to be something that was a sort of a segment. Maybe they'd pick games at the end of the show. And now it's front and center. I mean, sometimes SportsCenter will lead off with a discussion of, you know, how are people thinking about the betting lines on this particular sporting event. So it's everywhere. Yeah.
0: The ubiquitousness of it has generated a whole new plethora or dimension of sports gambling addiction. And you being a college professor, too, I wonder if you can speak to that as well.
1: Yeah, it doesn't change the ethics. It doesn't change the morality of the decision-making. But the fact that most gambling takes place on your mobile device, roughly 95% of gambling takes place there. It's just in front of you at all time. I'm old enough, you're old enough as well, I'm guessing, to remember when cell phones just weren't there. Not even smartphones, just cell phones weren't a common part of life, let alone smartphones. And now we're ordering everything online. We have it right in front of us. And it feels like the gamification with sports gambling. It feels like different games that you could play, a Candy Crush type game. That's what it looks like. That's how these apps are designed to keep you involved. And so I just think the fact that if this was 30 years ago, it wouldn't be as big of a social problem as it is now. It doesn't change the ethics of it. We could have those discussions. But the problem is it's everywhere, and you can take advantage of it.
0: Jared, you used a term that I want to ask you to speak deeper into, and that's the gamification of sports gambling. Help our listeners understand that.
1: So you're downloading an app when you are gambling on, let's just say, DraftKings. I'm not picking them out, just using one as an example. And you're downloading an app, and in front of you is all kinds of options that you have. And it's not just betting on winners and losers. And that's where a lot of people think betting is. Okay, I'm going to bet on this winner or this loser or maybe the point spread. You're betting on individual performances. You're betting on individual events that are occurring in a game. And you could be making, if you wanted to, hundreds and hundreds of bets within the same game if you're doing all the sort of iterations. So it's just not a one-time event anymore. And so, again, it feels like a game. And the fact that you're not physically handing over money, you're not walking up to a casino window and laying down $100 and saying, I want to bet, you know, on this, the Philadelphia Eagles to win this year. It's just money transferring on the phone. It's real money, but in a lot of ways it feels fake. And that's the trap with it.
0: That ephemeral quality, the fact that you're dealing with digital numbers and not physical cash, mm-hmm. What does that do?
1: It changes the way we behave. I think there's enough evidence when people talk about personal finance, about, you know, if you're having trouble with your budget, moving towards using cash more than using a credit card or a debit card, just because it changes the way that you treat the transaction. You almost feel pain more when you're giving up the dollar to buy a good or service. It's no different here. And when it's digital money, again, even though it's real, it just feels a lot faker, and so people are willing to give it away more.
0: And that has unfortunately shaped the way society is treating this as well.
1: Yes.
0: Share with us, in terms of the economic perspective of what this is doing.
1: Yeah, and there's a lot of different angles that you can go. So the way that the legalization has been sold is on two fronts. One, it's been sold on, hey, this is human freedom, we should be allowed to do this. And there's, you know, philosophical objections to that. But from the economic side, this is a way that we can make revenue. This is activity, and by we, I mean the government in this case. But this is an activity that's occurring, but it's underground. Why not legalize it, sanitize it, take tax revenue from it, and then different states will spend that in a variety of ways. And so it feels cleaner, and that's the way it's sold, rather than, wait, we're talking about, well, what could this do to the family? What can this do from an addiction perspective? What does it do to how one even approaches something that's a good activity, like a sport? How are you approaching something good in a different way here with gambling?
0: What are we seeing in terms of how this is affecting family relationships?
1: The interesting thing is this is still new enough that a lot of the research is not quite there. But some of what we've seen is we've seen stress pressures on family. One of the negatives with gambling in general, let alone sports gambling, is it tends to be amongst the young. It tends to be amongst those who are lower in the socioeconomic sphere. So sure, the big bets are placed by people who have the money, but the repeated bettors are those who are lower income. And the other one is with males. It's very male-dominated. Well, the problem is if you get caught into this and it becomes a problem, it puts your finances in jeopardy. That also delays things like marriage prospects. And that's where the research isn't clear on yet, but that's a concern I certainly have.
0: Given that there's this new avenue of digital sports betting, how has that impacted the way the sports are being performed?
1: Yeah, before, if you wanted to fix a game, I mean, game fixing has been around for a long time. We don't have to go back that far to have seen this. But it really was the mob was involved in some way, or somebody who was, you know, in the black market was involved. And now it's a lot more of people pressuring, or athletes can directly benefit because there's so much money flowing through it in small ways. So before it really was winners, losers, point spreads. Now it's, hey, is this next pitch going to be a ball or a strike? Well, if a pitcher throws a ball or a strike, no one's going to know anything one way or the other. Now, if it becomes a pattern, which is what happened with the Cleveland Indians pitchers last year, then people caught on to it. But it's so easy to just sort of throw just a little bit of integrity away if it doesn't affect the overall game. And that's one of the problems going on. And it's tough to catch.
0: And the toughness to catch it is precisely one of the big issues. We've got about 30 seconds left in this segment.
1: Yeah.
0: To speak to listeners, especially who are parents, grandparents, who are concerned about their children and grandchildren in this issue.
1: I first of all, have the conversation. I look at it no differently than other aspects or uncomfortable conversations. Like if someone was to say, should I talk about pornography? I say, yes, you should talk about pornography. You should talk about drug use. You should talk about these things. Gambling is in that realm as well. Because if you're not talking about it and having an open conversation, what we do in the secret, right, from a Christian perspective, Satan loves when we do things in the secret. And usually we don't keep things secret because we're proud of them. So that's the first thing. Just go have a conversation. And then from there, you can start working at what are the dangers of it? What maybe are ways that you can mitigate it if you're engaging in it, things like that.
0: I'm talking with Dr. Jared A. Pinson, Associate Professor of Economics at Cedarville University. And he's doing a lecture on the ethics and economics of sports gambling, which is exactly what we're talking about right now. I'm going to take a little break. And when we continue, Jared will be here to expose it to us a little more about how this issue impacts us at the social level, the familial level, communal level. Stay tuned. I'm Marcus Peter.
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6: How does God's method of governing provide a role model for human governors? God is a delegator. He has not, the Catholic Catechism points out, willed to reserve to himself all exercise of power. He entrusts to every creature the functions it is capable of performing according to the capacity of its own nature. God displays great regard for human freedom. Inspired by God, human governors should behave as instruments of divine providence and practice the principle of subsidiarity, which ordains that a community of a higher order should not interfere in the internal life of a community of a lower order, depriving the latter of its functions. The Catechism stresses that the principle of subsidiarity sets limits on state intervention. The collective ends of society can never justify using means that trample individual rights. This is Peggy Stanton, and this has been the Order of Malta's Minute with the Catechism.
7: He is only one of four popes honored as the great.
8: Matthew Bunsen and the Doctors of the Church.
7: St. Leo I was pope at a time when Roman civilization was being overrun by barbarian armies. He stood as a light in the darkness and even saved the city of Rome from destruction by Attila and the Huns. Leo died in 461.
8: For more about the Doctors of the Church, visit doctorsofthechurch.com.
9: Strained or broken relationships are a given in most of our lives. Friends fall away, siblings drift apart, children sever ties with their parents. And despite our best efforts, these painful fissures are difficult to mend. Hi. I'm Dr. Ray. 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
0: Welcome back. I'm Marcus Speed. I'm joined by Dr. Jared A. Pinson. He is Associate Professor of Economics at Cedarville University. We're talking about the ethics and economics of sports gambling. Now, Jared, you were touching earlier about how there's a necessity here for us to have the conversation with our family about the reality that this is a problem.
1: I think about it two ways, and this is part of my lecture here at Acton this week, which is we have to think about it from the two great commandments. Love the Lord your God with all your heart, all your mind, all your soul, and love your neighbor as yourself. And is this activity interfering with either one of those or both of those? And I would argue that oftentimes it is. You're typically engaging in gambling for the sake of the love of money, not for entertainment. That's what they'll tell you. Oh, it's just a little bit of entertainment. I'll take $100, do that, and let it go. We can have a discussion of whether that's a good or a bad thing, but it's often driven, at least for most gamblers, for more than that. I want this money. It becomes an idol. And then there's the love of neighbor. This is different than a sports competition where you're both putting your talents on the line and it's you're putting it to the best of your ability. In order for you to win in gambling, somebody has to lose. And I would say to someone, is that really how you'd want to love your neighbor? When we talk about a transaction in economics, I trade you something that you value more than I value it, and you're trading me something that I value more than you value it. That's not what's happening with a wager.
0: Going back to what you mentioned about gamification, the thrill of having something that's value to you, of value to you, invested in this, what does that do to the human person?
1: Yeah, we could easily make this commodification very simply. And you're just trying to look at pleasing yourself and trying to get that no matter how you get it. So again, with wagering, it's you're not taking from someone that didn't voluntarily enter that transaction, but you are taking from someone. There's not a value there that is being exchanged. And so it becomes a very self-centered activity. And that's where, again, what are we doing with our love of neighbor? And so, again, if you're talking to your family, you're talking to your children, particularly the older children who are involved in this, I mean, they're still your children if they're 40, talking through about what it's doing to them. Is this a drive? Is this a focus? Are you hiding it from your spouse? Are you ashamed of the activity? Is it consuming your time? Are you sitting there on a Sunday morning at a sermon thinking, oh, I hope so-and-so runs for 100 yards so I can make that prop bet? Is that what's occupying your mind? If so, it's an idol, and we have to deal with that.
0: Going back to something you said earlier about just how ubiquitous the problem has become, for an alcoholic, there's no fear that someone is going to reach through your cell phone and give you a shot of whiskey.
1: That's right.
0: For a gambler, it's everywhere now. You can't even make a Venmo transaction without it.
1: Well, and in some ways it's even worse in that what sportsbooks are legally allowed to do is they're legally allowed to give free bets. And so they'll give those to losers, not to winners. So it's all about keeping you engaged. And that's how they promote, right? Open up a free account. Your first $200 is free, and you have to gamble that. You can't just make a bet, get $200, and take it out. But at the same time, they're able to legally prohibit winners from engaging. So if you win too much, they can stop you. If you lose too much, they're going to ask you to keep gambling by giving you free money to keep you hooked. And that would be like using the analogy with the alcoholic, as if an alcohol company could just keep sending you free products for you to continue that. But if you drink too much, we'll leave you. Now, the analogy breaks down there because they want you to drink more. Whereas if you win too much, sportsbooks don't want to have you in there. But that's the tricky part with all this.
0: And so what you're really seeing here is that all of this is gamed and set and fixed against the consumer, no matter how you swing it.
1: There was a study from, I think it was UC Davis. If I got the school wrong, please forgive me there, listeners. But they looked at about 700,000 gamblers, and they found that close to 98% of them were losers. That if you just engage in it enough, you will lose. And that makes sense. Even professional handicappers, we're looking at maybe 55%, roughly, that they're winning. This is what they do for a living. The odds are stacked against you. Just the way that sportsbooks are able to set odds. So just to give you an example, if it's a negative 110, so you have to wager $110 to win 100. Well, that means you need a winning percentage of a little over 52% just to break even over the long term. So yes, the odds are stacked against you. It's an illusion of control is what I tell people. People look at it like poker, where you can actually control at least a little bit what's going on. You don't know the cards, but you can control what you have and a little bit of the math with it. You don't have that. It's an illusion of control. I can be a better informed gambler. I still cannot affect what happens on the playing field itself. And I think that's it's being sold as one thing when it's really another.
0: Is there a bit of a vicarious desire to be a part of the game proper, knowing that you actually can't?
1: I mean, sports is an entertaining activity. This is, you know, we're not... I mean, you can, I suppose, but we're not gambling on is this wall going to dry faster than another wall painting. We're because who cares? But there's an activity. The World Cup is going on right now, or when the Super Bowl happens, or March Madness in the United States. These are community events in that lots of people are engaged in the activity. Even if you're not a sports fan, you know, 150 million people are going to watch the Super Bowl. And so that's the other way it's sold, by both sports leagues or sports books. Just become a little bit more involved. Just add a little bit more excitement to the game, and it's an accelerant on a behavior. So people like money. Makes sense. People like sports, and now we're combining those two with the easy access of, I can do this on my phone, and nobody knows what I'm doing. It could look like I'm sending someone a text message when I'm placing a wager.
0: How does this impact, for example, like you mentioned, it becomes an idol. How does this impact interpersonal relationships?
1: It's the secret of nature with this. And again, this is where I would compare it to pornography. Most people are not saying, hey, this is something that I engage in. I'm very proud of this activity. Gambling is often that way. And a lot of times it's because of how often you lose rather than you win. If you win a bet, people go, yes, I won this, I did this, I'm smart, look at what I've done. But the odds are that you will lose over the long run. And then you start to hide it. And when you hide things, it breaks down the communication. And that's deadly, not deadly, but that's consequential when it comes to, say, your family relations with your spouse. You cannot be hiding things from your spouse unless it's, you know, this is the gift I'm giving you for your birthday, right? Things like that. And as soon as you lose that trust, then it leads to other parts of the relationship. Well, if you're not truthful in this area, are you truthful in other areas? Oh, wait, where did that $100 go that we were put in this budget for this purpose, and it's no longer there? And the secret of nature is the problem.
0: From an ethical perspective, especially, given that addiction is rightly we can think of it as a disease, mm-hmm. we've created a social avenue where this particular version of an addiction is not only easily fed, there's an incentive to it being fed. What does that say about our society?
1: Well, and it's socially acceptable, at least a lot more socially acceptable than it would have been in the past. And I know there's ups and downs to this throughout history. But it shows that we are sinful, fallen people, and we have to take that very seriously. And, you know, if I'm talking to a church audience on this, you start there. Look, we are sinful, we are fallen. The only way that we are redeemed is through the blood of Jesus Christ. But even through that, we're still not perfected, in the sense that we're not perfected until He returns or He takes us home. And so we always need to be asking ourselves, how is this affecting, again, how I love God, how I love my neighbor? And if it's impacting those two, then even if you don't think gambling itself is a sin, you walk away going, it's a sin for me. And I need to be lifting up my brothers and sisters rather than taking from them.
0: Which goes to the greater question then of, okay, you think about some of the framers of this nation and how they thought about virtue as a foundational construct yep. for this republic to flourish. We've created a social avenue for the flourishing of what is ostensibly a vice and therefore a sin. Yep.
1: Yeah, no, we have. I don't know if this is new. I go back and forth in my mind, you know, when I talk to my wife, who's much, much brighter than I am on virtues and vices, and I go, I don't know if any of this is new. Mm-hmm. This is human nature. We're fallen beings. But we've certainly had times where we have lifted up the virtues more. And I don't think we're in one of those times now.
0: Yeah.
1: And it really is a pursuit of consumerism and ease. And even the lie of, if something is consensual between adults, then it's okay. And I think that strips away what makes us human. The reasoning capability of saying, I can do this, but I'm choosing not to, because it's not good for me and it's not good for others.
0: Right. That ultimately, consent is a smaller consideration compared to the objectivity of the act.
1: Yes. I mean, consent is, of course, important, but it is not where we stop the conversation.
0: Yeah. Well, how can people follow your work, Jared, and people who are concerned about this issue?
1: Yeah, that's a great question. I do interviews on, if you're in Ohio, you'll probably hear my voice or see me. But there's not a lot being written on this issue. I do think Acton is starting to pick up on this, and there are places that are trying to talk more about it. So I don't have a good answer for that question, to be honest. But what I would say to people is stay involved. If you're in a state in the United States, particularly where it is not legalized, get involved in the conversation. Be involved. There's only 11 states at this point that haven't legalized it. If you're in a state that has legalized it, be involved with what are ways that we can minimize this harm. In the state of Ohio, they're now talking about maybe taking it from allowing online gambling to making it just in person. I have doubts that that will occur, but that was a discussion that should have happened 5 years ago.
0: Yeah.
1: Not now. So it's one of those issues that we can't be silent on.
0: I've been talking with Dr. Jared Pinson, Associate Professor of Economics at Cedarville University, about the ethics and economics of sports gambling. Stay tuned. I'm Marcus Peter.
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3: 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We're just hours away from the first polls closing in several key primary races today. Voters in New York, Maryland, Utah, and South Carolina are deciding races. Liz Radabali is in New York.
4: Several competitive races will be a test of Mayor Mamdani's influence as he's endorsed three congressional candidates across the city. JFK's grandson, Jack Schlossberg, is one of eight Democrats running in New York's 12th district to succeed Congressman Jerry Nadler. New Yorkers say it's important to make sure their voices are heard.
5: Even if it's a primary, this is important.
6: It's all right, yes.
4: Many districts around the city are considered solid blue, which means whoever wins the primary is likely to win in November.
3: A few Democratic Socialists are on the ballot for U.S. House in what many see as a possible look at the political direction of the Democratic Party. Yesterday marked the fourth anniversary of the Supreme Court's Dobbs decision, and the U.S. Bishop's pro-life chairman says its gains are being eroded by the rise of abortion pills. Bishop Daniel Thomas warns that federal policy has enabled a nationwide mail-order abortion industry. He's urging the faithful to pray for women affected and to share information about the risks of the pills. The bishops will also launch a national prayer and action campaign from mid-August through October at respectlife.org. And Mexico is reportedly seeing a drop in cartel violence as the nation co-hosts the World Cup. According to reports from the New York Post, prosecutors in several cartel-heavy cities have been seeing a notable reduction in homicides since the games kicked off. And the action continues. Portugal opened today's World Cup action in Houston with a dominant 5-0 win over Uzbekistan. England and Ghana are well underway. And Panama meets Croatia this evening in Toronto. Colombia faces the Congo later tonight in Guadalajara. Keeping you connected with the Church and the world 24 hours a day. I'm Brooke Taylor, and this is listener-supported Relevant Radio.
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10: Hey, here we go. Welcome to the show. Happy to be with you here. Jim, I got to tell you, I'm a little nervous about today's show. Not sure about the topic. Not sure how it's going to flow. But I'm worried if today's show bombs, Father Rocky could get angry. He could yell at me. Maybe he'd really get mad and he'd fire me. And if he fired me, I'd never work again as a therapist because my reputation would be destroyed. And then my wife would be so embarrassed. Maybe she would divorce me. And then I'd go through the rest of my I'd die alone in some, you know, flop house somewhere on the bad side of town. I'm a little worried.
11: Don't overthink it, Doug. You've got this.
10: I don't know, Jim. Okay.
11: I believe in you, man.
10: Thank you. Okay, I feel better. So if you haven't guessed it, today we're going to talk about anxiety and worry and how it can hijack your brain and make you a little crazy, right? It's a pretty common problem in the United States. The National Institute on Mental Health estimates that 19% of U.S. adults had an anxiety disorder in the past year. I mean, that's one out of five. In the past year, over 30% will experience an anxiety disorder at some point in their life. And it affects the young more than the old. In the 18 to 29-year-old group, almost 27% experience anxiety. 30 to 44, it's 20%. 40, 55 to 64, 15%, 65 plus. My group, only 11%. I guess as you get older, things get a little bit better. But the odds are, if you're not struggling with some level of anxiety, you know someone who is. So today, I'm joined by Catherine DiNuzzo, who is an anxiety expert. She's an expert in a lot of different things. She's a wonderful therapist. But we're going to focus on anxiety. You're going to learn a few things today about anxiety that I think you're going to find very helpful and perhaps that you didn't know before. So before we get to that, the content of today's show is solely for educational purposes. It's not a replacement for mental health diagnosis or treatment. Calling into the show does not establish a therapist-patient relationship with either myself or with Catherine, okay? And as you know, we always put this show under the protection of our Blessed Mother, Undoer of Knots. It's under that title that she protects marriages and families. Please join me in the name of the Father and of the Son and of the Holy Spirit. Blessed Mother, take into your hands the knots that affect married couples, and with your long fingers of love and grace, undo these knots for the glory of God. Visit married couples with your grace, renew their sacramental covenant, increase God's love in them, and strengthen their bond of peace so that with their children, they may always rejoice in the gift of your blessing. Amen. All right, so do you find yourself worrying a lot? Do you have trouble sleeping? Do you suffer from restlessness, muscle fatigue, tension? Do you have trouble relaxing, difficulty concentrating, right? Is all that getting in the way of living the life you want to live? Well, today's show is going to be of great interest to you then, and you may want to call in and talk to our expert, Catherine, about what's going on in your life. 888-914-9149. That's our Catholic Order of Foresters call line. Or, of course, you can email me at doug@relevantradio.com. I got an email today from somebody who asked what Doug's email address was. And I don't say that, but they sent me an email asking me for my email address. 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I'm very pleased to introduce to you Catherine DiNuzzo, MA and a licensed professional counselor in private practice who also operates Sacred Heart Mental Wellness. And I want to talk about that. I love the name. Catherine utilizes traditional cognitive behavioral counseling practices all through a Catholic lens. Catherine is faithful to the magisterium and operates her practice in that same manner. God bless her for that. Catherine earned a master's degree in counseling and human services from the University of Colorado, Colorado Springs. Prior to her private practice, Catherine worked for several years in both schools and in agency counseling, namely with veterans. God bless you for that. And services such as Veterans Upward Bound and Vet Centers, working with PTSD. Catherine specializes in helping clients to overcome anxiety and depression, as well as other concerns. Catherine and her husband, Deacon Dave, live in a small rural town in Middle Kansas. I'm jealous about that, with their four amazing children. Catherine, welcome to Marriage Unhindered.
6: Oh, thank you so much for having me. And what an amazing intro. Like, I love all of the, I don't know if you heard me laughing. I was like, and this guy's got it. Like, he's really got it.
10: Well, you got to have a little fun, right? And I have been blessed. I mean, I don't think I've ever struggled much with anxiety, but I know a lot of folks have. And certainly as a therapist, now I'm a licensed marriage and family therapist. So, you know, I see the effect that anxiety has. If one of the spouses is struggling with anxiety, how it can really affect the marriage, too. Let's talk about, define anxiety for us, because we all worry. Anxiety is not a bad thing if it stays in its house. But when it gets out of there, it gets a little crazy. So how do you define anxiety, and what's the difference between good anxiety and bad anxiety?
6: The way that I describe anxiety to my clients and when I'm giving a talk is that our body, out of God's love for us, has a thing called our fight, flight, or freeze response. Yep. And this is when there's danger, your body starts producing hormones to keep you safe from said danger, right? Mm-hmm. The Lord wants us to be safe. If there's a bear, they want us to be able to run out of the place of a car, and we want to be safe.
10: Yeah.
6: And so a lot of times that feeling is also the same feeling we have when we're anxious. So we have these two different parts of our brains, our thinking part of our brain, and then this animalistic part that keeps us alive. Mm. And that animal part of our brain will sense that we're in danger, and it sends all these signals to our body that says, we're in danger, we're in danger.
10: Yeah.
6: Well, our thinking part of our brain is like, no, we're not. We're totally fine. And anxiety is where those two things fight.
10: Okay. Okay. Yeah, I was going to say, and then, but the worry part of the brain actually wins, right? He actually kind of takes over.
6: Exactly, because they're fighting. See, I always say we have to acknowledge both parts of anxiety, because when we first feel that feeling, if there's a bear in front of you, I don't want you taking deep breaths. I don't want you to ground yourself.
10: I want you
6: to fight, flight, or freeze.
10: Yeah, right. Yeah, don't start meditating and singing. Yeah, right. So that's a really good thing. So this, which is very important, right? This physiological response we have to physical danger is a really important thing, keeps us alive. One of the challenges, though, is we also get that, though, in relationships, right? Where all of a sudden I can see you as being dangerous to my heart, right? And so does anxiety show up also in relationships where there's emotional danger and not physical danger?
6: Oh, absolutely. I think it comes anytime we don't feel safe, and that can be physically, spiritually, emotionally. And so what we do in my book is I really try to focus on, we have to understand that first initial anxious response is just a physical response of our body. Okay. And then we have to decide, is it real danger? Am I in danger and I need to deal with it? Or did my animal brain think something dangerous that isn't? Yeah. And again, that's where they fight, because your animal brain is saying, we're in danger. And that thinking part isn't. And then they start fighting and worrying and catastrophizing, kind of like you did in the intro.
10: Yeah.
6: And so when we're able to like see those as two different things, then we can start treating them differently. So absolutely, okay. In marriages, often we see anxiety that we don't feel emotionally safe in.
10: Yeah. And then, right. Especially then we can, if we go down that catastrophizing rabbit hole, right, it's like, well, you know, my husband forgot to call and tell me when he was coming home. Maybe he's having an affair. Maybe, you know what I mean? All of a sudden it goes way down this rabbit hole when the poor guy who's just, you know, forgetful, you know. But that protecting part of the brain can, when it takes over, it can lead you to some pretty dire consequences.
6: Absolutely. And being able to acknowledge that early on. And again, like my whole kind of premise is, what if we pull that first domino out?
10: Yeah,
6: what if when we first feel that feeling, we don't put 10 dominoes down the road and then think, oh, now I'm going to stop my anxiety because I've already filled my body with stress hormones.
10: Yeah, right. That train is really running fast by the time you get down the road, right? You gotta stop it early. So I was fascinated by your book title, The Catholic Guide Through Anxiety, right? As opposed to The Catholic Guide About Anxiety or whatever. Why the word through? I think it's, what's that all about?
6: I just believe that anxiety lies to so many people and says that you're alone, there's no way out, and you're going to be stuck here forever. Wow. And so just knowing about something doesn't tell me I can get through it. It doesn't mean I can't overcome it. And so I wanted to take someone from the beginning kind of through the end of it to say, you're going to not only learn about it, but you're going to learn how to overcome it also. We're going to go through anxiety.
10: I like the way you say it, that anxiety lies. I want to develop that thought a little bit, but we got a caller. Why don't we jump out to California to Jasmine, who has a question about the book. Jasmine, thanks for calling in. Hello, Jasmine.
12: Hello there.
10: Hi there.
12: Hi there. Can you hear me?
10: Yes, ma'am. What can we do for you?
12: Yeah, so I have a question. How would I target anxiety, or how would it be helpful? I've been suffering with health anxiety for many, many, many years. I've had OCD treatments, like exposure, things like that. And I've gotten to the point where, you know, how can I target it when I'm feeling a feeling of anxiety, like a feeling like a health? Like, for example, I just got over bronchitis and I still feel, you know, like that, taking deep breaths in, and I still feel kind of weird, my chest. I've had multiple doctor's appointments. But still, it's like my mind keeps spiraling over and over and over and over, and it triggers eventually anxiety.
10: Mm-hmm. Yeah, sure. Catherine?
6: Yeah, so I think there's a couple of things that I talk about. So first is I like to use little quick sayings that you can tell your brain that means a lot to your brain, but it's not a big, long conversation. Like if you saw the Nike sign, you know exactly what they sell, you know their business model. And so I create things kind of like the Nike sign. Hmm. So the first is getting off the hamster wheel. So what is that? It's like you feel that first anxiety moment and then you become anxious. And now you're anxious that you're anxious. And now you're thinking, oh my gosh, here it goes again. And now I can't handle this and I'm going to feel more anxious. And that whole time you're reinforcing your body's belief that you're in danger. And so the first thing I would recommend is that you, one, realize that this is a natural response. I always say the first thing I recommend is stop, take a deep breath, and thank the Lord for your anxiety. Oh. Now, many people would say, she obviously doesn't know what anxiety is if I'm supposed to thank the Lord for it.
13: Yeah.
6: But it's this idea that the anxious response has kept you safe in the past when you needed it, but you just don't need it right now. Like, you are healing. So I'm going to say, thank you, Lord, for keeping me safe when I needed it. And then I'm going to tell my brain very kindly and gently, we are safe and I am healing. And the doctors haven't said that I'm on the track to healing. And like, Lord, come in and calm my heart because I know that I am safe. And that will get you off the hamster wheel and stop your body from producing that extra stress hormone. And that also helps you to not feel alone because you and the Lord are working on that anxious moment together instead of feeling stuck and alone.
13: Wow. Okay. So let me summarize if I got that right. So A, thank our Lord that you've got the anxiety because it's helpful at some level. Come up with a short little phrase so that you don't get into a dialogue with your anxiety, but one that just repositions your thinking. Yes?
6: Yes, absolutely.
13: Okay. Did I miss a step in there, or those are the two?
6: Well, and I think there's the kindness part, because when you've had anxiety, you're really mean to yourself. A lot of times people are like, what's wrong with you? I know I should be okay. I know I should get over this. And we really bully ourselves, which only makes the problem worse, instead of coming to it with compassion and being like, okay, Lord, together we are going to overcome this feeling of anxiety.
13: Hmm. Okay. Jasmine, what's your reaction?
12: Well, I mean, she does have a good point. However, how would I mainly, let's just say, for example, like I feel allegedly, when I say allegedly, that I'm having shortness of breath, but no, there goes Jasmine checks her finger oximeter, whatever it's called, the oxygen.
13: Yeah.
12: It's normal. Yeah. And so, and I keep checking, and I know it's like I keep feeding into it. Mm-hmm. And I acknowledge that I keep feeding into it, but I'm stuck with what if? What if there's something behind it? What if, you know, there is something else? And it's kind of like I'm fighting with myself, and I know it can probably affect my marriage, my daily life, but it's just I've been fighting this for so many years of, you know, how to get to at least minimize it. Of me spiraling over and over and over medical health concerns.
13: All these years of what if, right? What if it's really bad? Has any of your worries come true?
12: Well, I would say the gallbladder one removal, but mostly no. And then, you know, it does come from a traumatizing event. With one of my kiddos that went through medical treatment when he was younger that I never thought that, you know, he would go with. He's in remission, thank God.
13: Okay.
12: Mother Mary is 20. But I think it like spurred out at that moment. I mean, we're talking 16 years ago where it spurred out and I got to see this whole new world of the oncology world. And, you know, I'm just scared of, worried over any little medical health concern. I'm fine with the rest, you know, going out and above, but I've noticed that my health worries have taken over my daily life.
13: Interesting. Yeah. Yeah. Catherine.
6: So, again, I think, first of all, I'm just want to tell you, like, how my heart goes out to that struggle, because it is a really hard struggle and a huge cross to carry. And especially, I always say, when you've had a trauma where you have seen real suffering in that way, it's hard to not, like, if I said, well, don't worry, everything will be fine. You're like, well, yeah, but my son wasn't, you know.
13: Yeah.
6: So again, I think that compassion is a good first step. And then a rule that I give with my clients, and again, I would probably recommend that I think you need more support and like keep getting that support because these type of thoughts are hard. But I have like a 90-10 rule. And so I would tell my client, like, hey, let's do the 90-10 rule. And so we would do, let's ground ourselves in the 90% that we know. So I know that I'm on antibiotics. I know that my chest x-rays are coming back. I know that my pulse ox says that I'm okay. I know these grounding concrete things for my brain to hold on to. And then I'm going to give the other 10% of the what if to God. Mm. Because if we tell an anxious brain, don't worry, you're going to be okay.
13: Yeah.
6: That anxious brain is going to go, uh-huh, let me tell you all the reasons I'm not okay.
13: Yeah.
6: And so when we say, okay, I'm going to ground myself and live in what I do know. And then God, you have the other 10% because he's actually the only one that can control those parts that we can't control. And a lot of times just practicing that skill of like grounding yourself in what you can and giving to God can, again, just take off the exponential issue that you can kind of start growing and learning how to navigate those. But again, I would say giving yourself grace because this isn't something that's going to be fixed overnight. Like it's going to take time.
13: Yeah, I love that. Give yourself grace. And it's like, you know what? It's okay that I've struggled with anxiety. I'm not a bad person. I'm in a state of grace. God loves me. And if I dropped over dead today, I'd go to heaven. And so it's okay that I got this cross. And, you know, you look at it supernaturally speaking, you've got this cross called anxiety that you're dealing with. Okay. And God can remove that from you anytime he wants to. But if he's allowing you to struggle with it, he's trying to help you bring some positive spiritual good from it. And part of that could be this abandonment to God's will, this detachment from what we want, and this acceptance of God ultimately being in control of what we're doing. So that's a way to, I think, grab some spiritual good out of this cross that you're dealing with called anxiety. Yeah. Jasmine, does that help at all?
12: It does. It very much does. You know, I've dealt with my health anxiety for many, many years. I'm blessed. I'm grateful. I try to get close to God and Mother Mary and, you know, give thanks that my son's health has returned. However, I just get, you know, tired of me thinking this way.
13: Yeah.
12: And she has a good point of thinking, okay, give this 10% to God.
13: Yeah.
12: Of, you know, the what if.
13: I love it. I love it.
12: So, and I really appreciate.
13: Yeah. No, good. No, thank you, Jasmine. But I love her point about being kind to yourself. You know, don't beat yourself up over this thing. This is just, you know, listen, some people have acne, right? Some people have whatever. They got dander. Well, you've got anxiety. Okay. Well, that's the cross. And let's work through it. Get some help. Get some counseling. Maybe her book and her workbook, which we will talk about here when we come back from our break, that could help, right? But in the meantime, yeah, let God do what he can do and abandon yourself into his loving arms. So there you go. And I will say this, and I just finished reading a marvelous book about St. Therese the Little Flower, and she dealt with a lot of anxiety in her life too, and as did her mother, who struggled with scrupulosity and OCD, and they're both saints. So just because you're struggling with some anxiety doesn't mean you can't become a saint and live a life very pleasing to our Lord. So take some comfort in that, all right?
12: I just ask for prayers. I really do.
13: We can do that. You got it. Jasmine, thanks so much for calling into the show. And we will. We will say a prayer that you get a handle on this and it doesn't interrupt your normal life functioning all that much. So God bless you. Thanks for calling in. You're listening to Marriage Unhindered. I'm your host, Doug Hinder, licensed marriage and family therapist. Taking your calls, 888-914-9149. Having a wonderful conversation with licensed professional counselor, Catherine DiNuzzo. Talking about anxiety and worry. And Catherine, when we come back from the break, I'm going to want to talk a little bit about guilt, right? And is there, do people who struggle with anxiety, is there a guilt component to what they're dealing with? And if so, how can they kind of overcome the guilt? So we'll dive in there. We come back. Got another caller we'll get to. And stay tuned. We got a lot more interesting conversation about anxiety that I think you'll really benefit from. 888-914-9149. Don't go away. We'll be right back.

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1: This is Marriage Unhindered. Here's your host, Doug Hinderer. I'm on.

0: There we go, Karen Carpenter, man. I had the biggest crush on her when I was a kid in the world. I still think she's got one of the greatest voices of all time. So great rejoin, Jim. Thank you so much. You're listening to Marriage Unhindered, and I'm having a wonderful conversation with Catherine DeNunzio talking about anxiety. And we had a wonderful caller. And I got to thinking as we were talking to the caller that I think especially perhaps in Catholic circles or Christian circles, there's if people are struggling with anxiety, perhaps oftentimes it's accompanied with a certain amount of guilt that, boy, I shouldn't feel this way. I should abandon everything into God's arms. And if I really was a good Catholic, a good Christian, I wouldn't worry about anything because God's got it all covered. And now I'm worried about it, so I got some guilt. And then that kind of spirals out of control as well. Catherine, is there a guilt component to this whole thing?
1: There's a huge guilt component, and it's actually why I do talks. I love to be on radio shows, yeah, and I wrote my book, because too often do we feel this, like, again, we just bully ourselves about having anxiety and just feeling like if I was smarter, if I was stronger, yeah, if I was holier, yep, I just wouldn't struggle with this. And that's why I say that biological component is so important to understand. And then also understanding that it's not that we never have anxiety. It's that we come to the Lord with ways that he can help us through the anxiety.
0: There you go. Yeah, exactly right. Right. And, you know, you can certainly pray, okay, Lord, take this cross away from me. But listen, which he could. But some of us struggle with anxiety, and it's God's permissive will that we've got this struggle. And off we go. And there's no guilt about it because there's no sin involved in it. And so, yeah, it's tough, but this is his will for right now that we struggle with that. So,
1: and he also gives us things to help us. And in my book, I talk so much about if we look at how the church was built and the church that God made for us, mm-hmm, we can see that he understood what our minds needed for mental wellness and to be healthy. Mm-hmm. If you look at secular counseling techniques, mm-hmm, just in and of themselves, they're naturally weaved into our sacraments on a regular basis. And so anytime I'm in a secular conference, I just always want to be like, you're so Catholic. Come home.
0: Yeah. Yeah. The therapy couch is actually the confessional. So let's be clear about that. Right. And I think, I've certainly in my experience worked with couples, the confessional brings a lot of healing with it all by itself. Right. And do you find there's a relationship that people struggle with anxiety that does confession help or does it aggravate things because it increases their guilt, or is it a calming thing that they're able to get in, get absolution and move on with their life?
1: Well, and I think this is where we as Catholic counselors get to really teach about confession, because there are many people who would say, yes, it increases anxiety. But when we realize what confession actually is, which is claiming our sins and getting forgiveness for them.

0: That's the exact same thing that secular psychology would say you need to overcome your past traumas and the things that you struggle with.
1: Yeah.
0: Claim it and let it go. And so when we are able to go into the confessional with that mentality of like, I am loved in my struggles. I am loved in my sin. I am loved in whatever place I'm coming to the Lord in confession. Yeah. And that the priest there through, you know, as the Lord works through that priest to forgive those sins, we are like, people come out with such a freedom and that weight is lifted off their shoulders. And sometimes I'll tease, like, you come out, you know, 4 inches taller from the weight that's been crushing you for however long it's been since your last confession.
1: Yeah. Oh, for sure. Oh, good. Goodness. Great. All right. So talk more about your book.
0: So I wrote the book and I broke all of the writing rules where they say you should find a very small audience and only write it to the audience. Mm. And I really wrote it to two different audiences. Mm. And that was one to my clients who felt so alone and unseen in their anxiety when they felt no one understood them. And they just, again, I think there's a lie of being alone in your anxiety. So I wanted people to feel seen and heard. Mm-hmm. And I also, my heart breaks for people who love someone with anxiety, who try so hard to help and encourage. And they come to me and always say, every time I say something, they say, it's the wrong thing.
1: I
0: would say, well, tell me what you said. And I'd be like, yeah, that was the wrong thing. And so I wanted to create a book that would, one, explain the biology of what was going on, because there wasn't much out there. Two, I wanted to create a book that was easy to read. So my favorite recommendation that people say when they read my book is that it's like me sitting next to them, having coffee, talking to them, encouraging them, giving them information. And then I also wanted to help them move through anxiety. Like, here are some easy strategies that you can try that will help you feel empowered over your anxiety instead of always feeling stuck in your anxiety.
1: Yeah, like the anxiety is in control and I'm powerless against it.
0: Absolutely. I always say my goal for my clients is that by the end of our therapy, you'll be making your life decisions instead of your anxiety making your life decisions for you.
1: There you go. I like the way that sounds. Oh, you're listening to Marriage Unhindered. I'm talking with Catherine DeNuzzo, talking about anxiety. Are you worried about things? Do your worries and your concerns overwhelm you at times? Do they keep you from sleeping? Do they get in the way of... Are you having some health issues affecting your diet, your sleep, your exercise? This is the time to... I've got the expert here that can help you through your anxiety. And it affects, I don't know, 15, 20% of the population at any given time, especially coming out of COVID. I mean, the anxiety numbers really spiked coming out of COVID because we were afraid we were all going to die because of this dreaded COVID disease. And then we had great isolation during COVID, which is just kind of like the perfect storm for anxiety to continue to grow and to foster. So it's a tough thing. So, Catherine, do you think Catholics struggle with anxiety more than the general population or less? What would you think?
0: Ooh, I don't know. I probably believe more that those numbers are low and like that you've said.
1: Oh, wow.
0: I think most people struggle with some forms of anxiety. And again, I think that the question really is, are we able to surrender our anxiety and not bully ourselves and let the Lord in? Mm-hmm. And when we're able to do that as Catholics, I think we do manage our anxiety better and we're able to not feel as anxious because we're managing those waves of life. I always say my job as your counselor is not to make the water smooth so there's no waves. There's going to be waves on this side of heaven. But I'm going to teach you to swim so you're not afraid of the waves. Like, something might come my way, but I'm going to have the skills and the mental wellness to overcome that wave and swim through it so I can be prepared for the next wave instead of always being like hit by them and discombobulated. So I like to think, you know, as a Catholic counselor, that when we have the faith, it's like counseling on steroids because I have so much extra support through the church, through scriptures, through the saints. To help my clients work through these skills and challenges.
1: For sure. Talk about the workbook, right? So you've got the book. I could sit down with a cup of coffee. I can read the book. Or if I'm serious, when I go, okay, I got to get a handle on this anxiety thing. You've got a workbook that goes along with the book, yes?
0: Yes. So I created the workbook because, like you said, I knew that anxiety was going to become rampant after COVID. And I just knew there wasn't going to be enough of us to go around. Mm. There was going to be a need that was just hard to meet. And so I wanted to create a book that gave content and understanding and compassion. But I also wanted to give another companion that could walk through them like as if they were in my counseling office.
1: Okay.
0: So my goal in that is it could be done individually. It could be done in a group. I know a lot of people do like book clubs and they could work on the workbook. But it really takes the content of the book and makes it personal and helps you take it to the next level like you would be able to do if you were sitting with a counselor through the book.
1: Oh, I love that. I love that. Because I just, you're right. I mean, and I'm sure you've run into it, but I run into it a lot where you've got people who don't want to go to, they don't want to go to counseling, right? Especially mm-hmm. I get a lot of husbands going, oh, we'll fix our problem ourselves or whatever. We know it. And so they're reluctant to go to counseling. And so if you can give them some sort of thing they can do at home, there's a whole population out there that is going to be very receptive to that, and that's going to really fit a need for them.
0: Absolutely. And I also think that sometimes it's financially hard. Sometimes you have, you know, kids and timing, and our world is just complicated. And so this was something someone could do on their own pace, in what works for them. But they can, again, feel seen and working through their anxiety instead of just feeling like, I can't get to counseling, so I'm stuck with this forever.
1: Yeah. Got it. Right. And they can find your book and the workbook on your website, which is sacredheartmentalwellness.com. Yes?
0: Absolutely. And okay. There's also one other book that I'm just going to take this quick moment to share is that I also was blessed that a woman came to me and said, your book was so amazing. It changed my life. Oh. I speak Spanish.
1: Yeah.
0: Could I translate this and make it into a Spanish version for our Spanish speakers?
1: Wow.
0: And so there's actually on the website, and also all my books are on Amazon, there's actually a Catholic, a Spanish version that they can access of the Catholic Guide Through Anxiety. We're working on the workbook because I had a woman come to me in tears one day and said, can you make this in Spanish? Because our Spanish speakers are always forgotten with the good resources.
1: Yeah, sure.
0: So I said, absolutely. Here it is.
1: Yeah.
0: I'm super proud. So there's a Spanish version online too.
1: I love that. That's, yeah, for sure. So, well, okay. So listen, we need to take another break. When we come back, since this is a show about marriage, I want to talk about what spouses can do if they're married to someone who's really struggling with anxiety, right? And the tendency is to say, hey, just quit worrying about it, right, or whatever. That's not going to help. So what can spouses do? We'll talk about that a little bit. We've got a caller we'll get to from California. We'll see what we can do to help her, and we'll keep the conversation going. Sound all right with you?
0: Wonderful.
1: All right, Catherine, good. Thank you. You listen to Marriage Unhindered. I'm your host, Doug Hinder, licensed marriage and family therapist. Having a wonderful conversation with Catherine DeNuzzo talking about anxiety. And if you're struggling, you're worried about things, it's getting in the way of life, or you know someone who is and you'd like to figure out how you can help them, give us a call, 888-914-9149. Don't go away. We'll be right back.
2: The bottom line, ladies and gentlemen, pro-lifers are a people of persevering faith in God through prayer and fasting. We will bear any burden. We will endure any attack. We know that the cruel injustice of abortion need not be forever. We have hope and we have just begun.
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1: 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All right. And the phone lines are starting to heat up. I'm having a wonderful conversation with Catherine DiNuzzo, licensed professional counselor and expert in anxiety. She's written a wonderful book called The Catholic Guide Through Anxiety. And find that on our website, sacredheartmentalwellness.com. They'll put that in the show notes, of course. Catherine, we got a couple callers. Let's go to Rose out in Costa Mesa. Hello, Rose. Thanks for calling into the show.
13: Hi, how are you?
1: We're
13: Thank
1: doing
13: you
1: great.
13: For taking my call.
1: Yeah, what's going on?
13: So, I never had anxiety until I hit menopause. And it's gotten gradually worse as my kids get older. I'm just, they call me helicopter mom. I drive them crazy. And I'm wondering, I went to see a doctor and I want to ask the doctor, is this something that I should just let menopause run its course? Or is this something that I should, they're telling me to take estrogen and progesterone that it might help. Mm-hmm. Do you believe that that does help it within your expertise? Because I hear that it could also cause cancer, so I'm now going to have anxiety over possibly getting cancer, you know?
1: Yeah. A good question. I'm clueless on that one, being that I'm not a woman, but I'm sure Catherine's got an idea. Catherine.
0: So I guess just to always do this disclaimer that I'm not a medical doctor. And so I do think it's good to talk to your doctor about that. But working as a Catholic counselor for many years and being involved in the natural fertility care system, like, yes, I do think that hormones play a big role in anxiety and perimenopause. And there's a lot more information in that. And there's a lot of great doctors. There's a lot of great practitioners that can help with better understanding of those hormones during perimenopause, and especially through like Catholic lenses. So I would, I don't want to give medical advice because that's outside of my privy. But I think like knowing that there's lots of resources out there and there's a lot that you can learn and not be afraid to ask that question.
1: I agree. I mean, my thought is if you've kind of tied the triggering of the anxiety to menopause, that's a pretty good clue that something's going on there chemically or hormonally. And my general recommendation to folks is when it comes to medication and things like that is, well, try it for, a month or so. And if it helps, great. And if it doesn't, well, then drop it and try something else. And a lot of times holistic doctors can give you, more holistic, natural remedies rather than the chemicals that the pharmaceuticals sell. So does that help, Rose?
0: Can I just add one other quick thing?
1: Yeah.
0: Is that I just think we do also have to realize that a lot of things are a both and. So yes, hormones can affect our anxiety, but our kids are also outside of our home now, right? Like I've noticed this even in my own self. Like I have teenagers and a college freshman, and the fact that when they were little, I knew what was in my home. I knew what they were doing. I was able to control this idea and know they were safe. And as they started driving and they started having friends outside of here and I have a kid in college, I started feeling that like, I don't know, like, are they okay?
1: Yeah. Mm-hmm.
0: And so I think seeing that is a part too. And one thing that I've always done to like help myself is to remember that God loves my children more than I do, which blows my mind because of course I love my kids a lot, yeah. But like he's protecting them stronger and better than I ever could. And so, again, giving that compassion idea first of like, yeah, there's a reason that I'm more worried about my kids because the world is big and scary out there. And now they're in it more than it was when they were little.
1: Yeah.
0: And the Lord is and their guardian angels are working with them to like protect them in this world that we
1: there
0: live in.
1: Go. Yeah, I love that. Rose, does that help at all?
13: Thank you. It did. It helped a lot. And my son's here, and he's making all these gestures like, you see.
1: Yeah, right.
13: They don't understand that we just want to avoid the mistakes that we made so that they don't make them,
1: Oh, yeah. Mm-hmm. That's classic.
13: I guess I got to back down, like my husband says, and believe in God, trust my Lord. And
1: yeah.
13: They got to crash and burn sometimes.
1: I got lots of stories I could share. I mean, we raised 9 kids, and we went through an awful lot of automobiles for a while when they were in high school.
13: Thank you so much, yeah. Guys. I appreciate your
1: God
13: time.
1: Bless, Rose.
13: Now I don't feel like I'm just crazy. But
1: you're great. You definitely are not crazy. You're pretty normal. All right. Have a great day.
13: Thanks, guys. Have a good rest of the day.
1: Thank you. You too. Let's go out to Phoenix to Judy. Hi, Judy. Thanks for calling into the show.
14: I'm great. It's my first time calling. I've been a long-time relevant radio listener. So my question or comment does, I think, affect my marriage to a degree. I've been married 45 years.
1: Oh, nice.
14: A few years ago, I've had an incident on the freeway here in Phoenix. I'm not sure if you've ever driven in Phoenix, but... my car broke down when I was driving in the middle lane. The interstate, traffic coming by me. My daughter was in the car with me. She was a teenager at that point. But stalled, couldn't move the car, couldn't get it pulled to the side. So, eventually police came to help me tow truck, get me off, of the freeway. But since then, I've experienced anxiety when I'm driving with someone that we're going to crash or you're too close to the person in front of you, that type of thing. When I'm driving, I think it's because I'm in control.
1: Mm-hmm.
14: I don't necessarily have the same level of anxiety about being in the vehicle. And this also occurs on windy roads if we're driving on vacation somewhere like Colorado or something like that.
1: Mm-hmm.
14: So
1: mm-hmm.
14: just support or help with that would be great. Thank you.
1: Yeah. Catherine.
0: Yeah. So I think the first thing we have to realize is that sometimes we have anxiety that's caused by an actual event that was scary and that there's a reason our animal brain is thinking, that was a scary event. And unfortunately, the animal brain doesn't look for specifics. It kind of likes generalizations, right? So if imagine like back with the Vietnam vets, when they would hear a door slam, they didn't know if it was a door slamming or if it was a bomb going off because that animal brain just sees it all as the same.
1: Yeah.
0: And so I have a daughter in Phoenix right now, and she has told me a lot about the road. So I'm already feeling a little anxious just hearing your story. And so there's a reality of that moment being very scary. And so in my book, I actually have like a 5-step process that I teach people on how to like acknowledge this, these feelings and like where they come from, to gain understanding of them, to create plans on how I'm going to overcome those moments when I'm feeling anxious, and then how to like kind of go through that whole process without, I always say, like, I talk about it like stairs. Like, you, if you take every step, you end up at the bottom without a broken ankle. But when you try to jump steps, you kind of end with a broken ankle. Yeah. And so I think realizing you had an event that was traumatizing, it was like very scary in the moment. And now I have to kind of work that back and try to help my brain realize that I'm not in that situation anymore and find ways to ground myself in the safety. And again, like I said earlier, that's where that 90-10 rule comes in, because if I say, don't worry, you'll never be in a car accident again, your brain is not going to believe me because I can't say that.
1: Yeah.
0: But I can say that the Lord protected you that time, and he's going to keep protecting you because he loves you, and he's going to work through those moments. And so learning how to do that will really help you to overcome it instead of just always fearing the anxiety.
1: Mm-hmm. So, Judy, let me ask you, I mean, does the anxiety, is it kind of debilitating? Do you sweat? Do you get, you know, do you have some physiological thing, or you just kind of got this little bit of worry whenever you're driving or riding with somebody?
14: No, I grab on to the arm, you know, the door arm, and or the handle where you would let yourself out, you mm-hmm. know, not the handle to open the door, but yeah. Or I say something to my husband, you know, about he knows that it bothers me a little bit. I mean, there's been times where it's just really, I've been overcome by that fear as well, just right. with traffic moving so quickly and tractor trailers passing you, that type of thing. So yeah, I would say it's to the level at times, and I'm praying the whole time we're in the vehicle.
1: You know? So there's a positive right there. Yeah, right. I mean,
14: right.
1: If you weren't worried, you wouldn't pray. So that's a good, that's a positive. I like
14: right.
1: it.
14: Right, yeah. Yeah, yeah. So I think it can.
0: Catherine, do you have yeah. a favorite song, like a song that it can be a praise song? I know I have songs where when I feel alone and scared, it reminds me that I'm not alone and scared. Like, and again, I think it could be a praise song, could be anything. But is there any type of music that you find calming?
14: I mean, I listen to various genres, like, you know, in the car or relevant radio I put on when I'm driving. Or
1: beautiful.
14: You know,
1: perfect.
14: So, yeah. So I don't know that necessarily there's a specific song, or I mean, I have different on Spotify, you know, different my library, you know, I have classic rock and I have inspiration, you know, types of things.
0: So
14: yeah,
0: I just think that sometimes if we have kind of a trigger song in our mind, it helps our brain know that like this is safe. So it's a song that you could put in the car when the traffic starts getting bad, and it's something that will distract you a little bit. So like your mind isn't just mm-hmm. on, oh my gosh, there's a car there. What am I going to do? And your mind mm-hmm. can be kind of focusing on something else, but also maybe a song in that like calms you. And then what happens is after a while, your brain will start realizing like, oh, this is a safe sound. And it'll start kind of starting that process of calming you down. So just maybe a little trick that I would try is picking a song that is comforting to you that you could maybe play in those moments that, again, could be one, distracting slightly from what's going on around you, and also could train your brain that when that song comes on, we're actually safe and we don't need to go into the anxiety spiral.
1: Interesting. Mm-hmm. Catherine, what about just saying to yourself, stop it. I'm not going to think about the danger. I'm going to think about whatever, you know, the destination we're going to, the party we're going to, or whatever. Is it helpful to just say, stop it, I'm not having these thoughts anymore? Or is that counterproductive?
0: It's actually counterproductive, but you can reframe it to make it actually more productive. So if I told you right now, don't think about apple pie.
1: Yeah.
0: What did you just do?
1: Yeah, a big juicy apple pie.
0: Yeah, you know exactly what it tastes like, got the ice cream, you know what it smells like.
1: Yeah.
0: Because see, our brain understands concrete things. It doesn't really understand the abstract things as well.
1: Yeah.
0: So the word don't doesn't really make as much sense to the brain as apple pie does. So it ignores the don't and focuses on the apple pie. So you could do things like, I'm going to get there safe, like, I'm going to this party, I'm with my husband, like those type of things. which will have the brain focus on what it can control, than trying to tell it not to do something. Because when we tell it not to do something, it tends
1: to do it,
0: do the thing. And then we're mad at ourselves that we're not, you know, like, why am I still thinking about apple pie? I shouldn't be.
1: So the idea is you crowd out the anxious thought with some other positive thoughts.
0: Absolutely.
1: Okay. Judy, does that help?
14: I do well if I'm not looking out. If I'm looking down at a book or a magazine or my phone, I tend to do better.
1: Okay.
14: I know my husband says he can't do that because, he needs to, obviously when he's driving, but a passenger. But but actually that does help me if I'm not looking in at the surroundings. Yeah.
1: Well, I guess my thought, we've only got another minute or so here. My thought, Judy, is what you're going through is, you know, fairly normal. You were in a really scary situation, which could have been really dangerous, right? You could have gotten killed if you get rear-ended by a semi. So, you know, having these reactions are pretty normal. Come up with your ways to overcome it. Read the book or change the song, whatever, and just keep working through it. My hunch is over time, these thoughts, this anxiety will continue to diminish. Thank you both so much. God bless you. Yeah, don't worry about
0: that.
1: All right, so, Catherine, we only got 2 minutes. Ah, gee, I got so many things I want to talk to you about. So let me just give you the open mic here for the last minute or so. What's one, if you could only give somebody who's struggling with anxiety one piece of advice or one word of comfort, what would it be?
0: You are not crazy. You are not weak. You are not bad. You are not holy. God loves you. This is a natural response. You just have to better understand to learn how to overcome. You are good. God only makes good.
1: There you go. I love that. Well, Catherine, I've really enjoyed our conversation. Thank you so much for coming on the show. We'll definitely do it again. We still have a lot more ground to cover. But anxiety is a pretty normal part of life, and we all deal with it at some point. We all have worries and things that overcome us, and that's the deal. So God bless. So Catherine, how can people learn more about you, the work you're doing? If they need some counseling, where do they go to find you?
0: Yeah, you can go to sacredheartmentalwellness.com. There's a free mental wellness assessment. There are lots of other things, too. There's videos and a place to book me to speak if you want to bring me to your community or your parish.
1: Beautiful. Catherine, thanks so much for being on the show. We always end, as you know, with a memorare for the couple who's going to need it. Please join me. Remember, O most gracious Virgin Mary, that never was it known that anyone who fled to thy protection, implored thy help, or sought thy intercession was left unaided. Inspired of this confidence, we fly to thee, O Virgin of Virgins, our Mother. To thee do we come. Before thee we stand, sinful and sorrowful. O Mother, who art incarnate, despise not our petitions, but in thy mercy hear and answer us. Amen.

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1: From EWTN News Nightly in Washington, D.C., I'm Veronica Dudo with an EWTN News Link. The Iranian president travels to Pakistan for talks to end the U.S.-Iran war, while U.S. Secretary of State Marco Rubio visits the Gulf region to convince allies of the deal. Meanwhile, President Trump said that Iran had agreed to the highest-level nuclear inspections in perpetuity. The Senate passed a rare bipartisan housing bill late last night, which would lower costs and more easily allow the construction of homes. The bill would prohibit large investors from buying single-family homes. The Vatican has released the schedule for the Consistory of Cardinals meeting June 26th to the 27th. The cardinals are set to discuss global conflicts, how the church should communicate, and how to build peace. I'm Veronica Dudo with EWTN News Nightly. Follow us on social media and join us this evening.

0: Welcome back, Catholic Answers Live. Edgar Lujano filling in for Cy Kellett today, producer for the show. It's always fun when I get to be on this side of the glass with you guys. Today's second hour, we're talking to Jason Everett. We're going to be discussing transgender ideology. It is the month of June. So with that, it's always, you know, once a year, this topic tends to come up. And today's guest, like I said, it's Jason Everett. Jason, welcome to the show.
1: Oh, it's good to be back on with you.
0: It's good to have you. Now, if you have a question for Jason, you can go ahead and give us a call, 888-318-7884. That's 888-31-TRUTH. If you're maybe for this movement or against it, we'd love to talk to you no matter where you are. We always want to strike up a good conversation, kind of get the mind going. With that, Jason, you know, obviously it is June. Have you noticed, and I know this isn't what I want to start with, but have you noticed that there's been a little bit less of a in-your-face this year rather than the last few years?
1: Oh, no. The pendulum is starting to swing back. This has been, I think, a very definitive year in terms of a lot of the inertia that was kind of set into place culturally is kind of losing steam. And people are starting to speak up and be like, no, I don't think that there should be a biological boy on the girls' sports team. And I don't think this is right. People are starting to get their voice. They're becoming less afraid that if they speak out, they're just going to get shunned and silenced and lose their job. Lawsuits are starting to be won. There was a hospital just recently lost a lawsuit. I believe it was more than a $1 billion lawsuit. What they were doing was fraudulently coding medical procedures to obtain Medicaid by saying, oh yeah, this is procedure or whatever, to get some, you know, trans surgery done, when it's like, nope, you can't use Medicaid for that. They got caught doing it, massive lawsuit, shut down the gender program, and now has to basically start up a detransition center at the hospital, fully funded, so that any patient who needs detransitioning services can receive them for life for free. And so things are changing. Pendulum's starting to swing back. People are getting their voices, and more people, even professional athletes, feel like, yeah, I don't need to wear that pride thing. I'm not on board with this. I'm going to write a Bible verse. So as one person gets courage, I think dozens follow in there. And it's not about, you know, the church being less loving to these individuals. It's the fact that we love them enough to want to speak the truth.
0: Yeah, I guess that's what I wanted to open with you. So we talk about in the church, you know, God loves everyone, of course, which is absolutely true. The question then always turns to, whenever we're speaking with somebody who's part of this, is they say, well, if God loves everyone, then why do you Catholics reject transgenderism? Why are you rejecting us? Or in some ways, they'll even say, why are you rejecting our existence?
1: Yeah, no, I mean, it's an ontological question that I have found this identity label, whether it's non-binary or trans woman or this, that really resonates with my lived experience. I always felt like an outlier, a mystery even unto myself, and I finally found this word, and it really describes, and I found this community that I can identify with, and you just want to rip the whole rug out from me. You just want to, like, basically this genocide of people like me that experience it. And so I think what needs to happen is for the church to lead in, not so much with an apologetic gotcha moment of like, well, let's do a blood test. Well, your XY chromosomes, that does it. I mean, what's, oh, well, thanks. You know, I didn't know that. Now I don't have gender dysphoria. I think what we've got to do is not lean in with that gotcha moment, but to say, let's just take a moment and distinguish gender dysphoria, which is something people really experience and often didn't ask for and creates a tremendous amount of distress in them, from gender theory, which is an ideology that your body does not reveal the truth of who you are as a person. And so while the church is addressing the ideology of gender theory, many people who experience gender dysphoria feel like the church is trying to erase or attack them. But if we were to simply go along and say, wait, we don't want to hurt anybody's feelings, so you do you, this is false compassion. It's misguided mercy. And so the church speaks truth into this issue because of the commandment to love. And so it's not a matter of we don't want you to exist. It's more a matter of the church doesn't want to see your true identity erased by gender theory.
0: So you've kept your pulse on this, because, I mean, you speak to a lot of teenagers. I mean, you've done this for a good few years, I would say, at least. But yeah. I'm sure you've seen the shift in this conversation. And what's your response? What's your pulse on this generation and how they feel about this?
1: Yeah, it is similar that the pendulum is starting to swing back. Obviously, teenagers are in a space right now where you don't want to bully anyone. You don't want to make other people feel like the outlier. And so there's this initial surge of just accept everybody or you're a transphobic, hateful bigot. That's starting to lose its steam as an emotional argument. And people are starting to realize, like, well, wait a minute, girls have the right to be in a bathroom without seeing that kind of thing. And girls are losing their scholarships because they're getting bumped out of first or second place because of this other person. That's not fair either. And so they're needing to wrestle intellectually with this. Well, how can I make this person not feel that I attack them and I hate them, but also stand up for women's rights? And so as a culture, they're starting to intellectually grapple with this and realize, okay, the truth is not unloving. What's unloving is to lie to people. And so there's a possibility of that. I'm not rejecting you or just embracing whatever you think. I want to accompany you, to walk with you in truth and in love. So in one sense, to hold on to their hand, the other sense, to hold on to reality with the other hand and not let go of either hand. But the young people, they are wrestling. One girl came up to me after an assembly. And as she approached me, I honestly couldn't tell if it was a boy or girl. I mean, just split right down. You couldn't really tell. And then as soon as we shook hands, I knew, okay, this is a girl. Just, I mean, size of her hand, the feeling, this is a girl. And as soon as she started speaking to me, she started laughing and crying hysterically, just dumping out all of this hurt. And she explained that when she was a little girl, she got abused at the age of 6. And then decided it's not safe to identify as female in this world. Transitioned to a male presentation, and then was abused at the age of 12 in an even worse way, and concluded from that she's not safe in a sexed identity, and now identifies as non-binary, and she finds that that works, that nobody treats her the way they used to because they can't figure out who she is. And you just see how they're living out of this wound and saying, this is my new identity, instead of really going to the core and finding healing. And so I think what the church needs now is not church militant as much as church medic, to realize these aren't culture warriors trying to overthrow gender norms. They're casualties of the culture war.
0: If you have a question for Jason, we're talking transgenderism, give us a call, 888-318-7884, 888-31-TRUTH. 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Once again, 888-318-7884, or we'll go to our first break. When we come back, we'll take your questions on Catholic Answers Live.
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0: Welcome back, Catholic Answers Live, talking transgenderism with Jason Everett today. So if you have a call, question, you can go ahead and give us a call, 888-318-7884. We start off with Jason in Pennsylvania, who's also going to be talking to Jason. Welcome, Jason.
1: All right.
2: Thank you. Yeah, so my question is more of a theological question in regards to this. What are your thoughts about, because it feels to me that when a person says, well, I was really meant to be a girl or I really meant to be a boy, that they are in fact calling God a liar and saying, well, you know what, God, you made a mistake because you didn't create me the way I should have been created.
1: Yeah. Good question. I think for the person that's wrestling in that way, sometimes what's going on is a bit of a stereotype-induced dysphoria. And what I mean by that is often, especially in Western cultures and even Eastern ones, there can be very rigid stereotypes of what a guy is supposed to be into and what a girl should be like. And if you're a woman, you have to fit that Instagram mold. And if you're a guy, you better be into drinking beer and shooting deer and watching NASCAR. And if you don't fit into that, then you feel like, well, maybe I'm not really one of the guys. I remember one man emailed me who wrestles with gender dysphoria, and he said when I was with the men, he said, I felt like I was mimicking the gorillas so they would not realize that I'm not part of their group. And so from that place of feeling disconnected from your own body and your male peers, or maybe you're failing to kind of ascend the social hierarchy of masculinity, feeling left behind, and man, I'm just not as manly as this guy, that guy, you might start thinking, well, maybe that's because I wasn't supposed to be a boy, that I have the brain of a girl and the body of a boy, or the soul of a boy and the body of a woman, or what have you. And so it's not so much that they want to say, God, you're a liar. It's that there's this angst in them, this disconnect. To understand gender dysphoria, you need to know what the word euphoria means, which is an intense happiness. So dysphoria is the opposite of that, a deeply felt distress of the disconnect between your body, which is always very painfully obvious of what it is, with your sense of self, which could be very painfully different. And so it's that discord that creates the distress. And so in an effort to try to understand oneself, you might look to God, why did you do this? Like, why did you let me feel this? I didn't ask for this. I'm not doing this for attention. I'm not putting on a dress because I just want to offend God and you know, get likes on social media. I mean, maybe some people are doing that, but for a lot of them, it's just that they don't feel at home in their own bodies. And so I think we have to help them to be free to yell at God. And what I mean by that is to be able to recognize that what real prayer is conversation with God. And sometimes that conversation's yelling. You know, read the book of Psalms. A third of them are Psalms of desolation. How long, O Lord, will you make me wait? Why have you made me hateful in the sight of my friends? My only companion is darkness. Like, that's real prayer. And so I would encourage someone who might feel like talking to God, like, God, you're a liar, this, like, I would almost push them towards that in a healthy sense of, okay, now we're entering into real prayer. You're having conversation with the Almighty. It's like that scene in Forrest Gump where the one guy is just shaking his fist at God and screaming. And after that, he was at peace with the Almighty because he didn't have to button it all up into some pious little litany and nothing else. It's like, no, it's a conversation one heart to another. And so I would encourage a person who's wrestling with gender dysphoria, no, wrestle with God over this. He has the answers. And there might be years that ask questions, but he also has years that that are going to have answers to the questions you may have. So, yeah, I don't think there's an interior desire to kind of blaspheme God and stick it to him. It's more like, I don't understand why you're allowing me to go through this. And so Christ is close to them in their suffering, and they need to know that God sees them, the church sees them, and God created them good. And he hates, the Bible says, he hates nothing that he has made. Why would he create something if he had hated it? The Bible actually says that in the Old Testament. So God loves them. He knows their suffering. He was the one who saw them crying in the room when they felt misunderstood by the whole world. And they think they understand the intimacy of Christ in the midst of the cross to realize that he still has a plan for their life.
0: How's that, Jason?
2: That was good. Thank you for the answer.
0: All right. Thank you. Thank you for your call.
1: You're welcome.
0: So, you know, I remember about 10-ish years ago, this whole ideology really hit you know, the public world in a, and it wasn't something that was just slowly introduced, but it was, it literally fell from one night to another that you had, it was all shoved in your face and saying, if you do not embrace this, then you are all sorts of phobes, all sorts of isms.
1: Yeah.
0: So where did all this come from? What are the roots of this thing, and how did we eventually get to where we are now? Well, fortunately now it's starting to become kind of the tail end of this mania in some ways.
1: Yeah, I mean, there's a lot of ways you could approach it. Okay, like, what's the medical history of this, the psychological history of this? And you can dive into the most key player there would be a guy named Dr. John Money. He wasn't a scientist, a biologist. He was a psychologist, and he was the first one to introduce the term gender roles into the medical literature, to use the word gender in a medical sense. And that was in 1955. And his idea is that, you know, you can be something other than your body is. And so it kind of started percolating in the 1950s. But I think what's important is that we look at, if we have to, I think, in a sense, morally or theologically put a root at it, to me, it's contraception. Because what contraception did in a particular sense was to begin to drive a wedge between a person and their body, blurring the distinction between the fertility of men and women. Because after contraception was introduced, well, you know, men and women in a certain sense could be sexually intimate without life coming forth from this act. So there was a loss of the masculine-feminine complementarity. You know, and then you see as the dominoes started to fall from contraception to promiscuity, which then demanded to have abortion as the solution, you know, marriages began to break down, pornography, you know, began to be this epidemic, and then you would see, you know, Obergefell with the falling of marriage into gay marriage, and then you see this just an increasing blurring distinction of the male and female bodies, the purposes of human sexuality. And so there's a very clear reason why the dominoes fell in that direction, as opposed to this issue just coming out of nowhere 100 years ago. There had to be a lowering, so to speak, of the moral guard before we realize, like, yeah, our bodies, our sexuality isn't really meaningful. My body isn't even me. You know, my body is something other than me. Who I am is what I feel. And so it's this, you know, you could go theologically back to Gnosticism, all those things, but I would honestly put the finger more on, with contraception as the beginning point of the sexual revolution that led to where we are today.
0: It's like a snowball effect. It just started with something that seemed almost disconnected, and then before you know it, we're here.
1: Mm-hmm. Yeah. And it, like you said, it was with I remember the Caitlyn Jenner whole thing when he won this award at ESPN. It was like, I think, an Arthur Ashe Award or something. And they announced, you know, for this courage. And then they had the camera pan across the audience and everybody was clapping. But, you know, it's a bunch of like alpha male athletes that are probably raised, you know, by Baptist moms. And you could see the guys and they're like, they're clapping like intellectually they know if I don't clap, I'm getting a fine tomorrow. And so you could tell they weren't on board with it, but it was only socially expedient to go along with it. But they knew the emperor didn't have the clothes, but they're like, we're going along with this. But now I think culture is starting to shift a little bit, not to be transphobic and hateful, but to realize, hey, it's not unloving to be, you know, intellectually honest with people. It's actually an act of love.
0: Yeah. Joseph in Texas, thanks for giving us a call. What's your question today?
3: Thank you for picking up my call. Mm-hmm. My question is a bit, I have to describe it in order for you to get what I mean. I had a group of acquaintances, and one of them was gonna get married. When I learned that she was gonna get married to a fair man, I made a comment in the group, and I said that I can't go to the wedding because my faith doesn't allow me to go to a wedding where a man is marrying a fair man. And knowing to me, all the people, it was around 6-7 people in the group, I didn't know that all of them were gay. And all of them were like, Joseph, you can't do that, you can't say that, like, that is discrimination, blah, blah, blah, blah. So I just kept quiet because I was one against many. So, and since then, we kind of fell out. So how do I make amends with this group of people? Because as a people, I like them, but I just don't like their ways. I don't believe in their ways.
1: Yeah, no. First, I would commend you for holding fast to your faith. I had known of situations similar to that where a person said, I can't go to that wedding, whether it's because one person had a prior marriage that wasn't annulled or something similar. And, you know, the initial reaction of the engaged couple was to be very hurt and upset and kind of shun the person. But when the marriage didn't end up working out, they ended up coming back to that person and thanking them for trying to warn them lovingly that this is not God's plan for human love. And you might get rejected for it. And Christ promised that. He said, I did not come to bring peace, but the sword. You know, one's enemies will be those of our own household. And so we're all going to get rejected. I mean, take up your cross doesn't mean like, you know, you're going to have a bad day someday. Like, no, it means you're going to get crucified. You're going to be persecuted. And so if you could extend an olive branch of just, you know, extending, hey, you know, I know when this happened, you know, we really fell out of touch with one another, but I just want to remind you that I'm still here as a friend and I care about you and I hope that you are well. They might not receive that. They might be like, nope, no thanks. If you're not going to tell me whatever I want to hear, then I don't want a friend like you. But in my opinion, I would rather have one friend in my life that just shoots straight with me and tells me the truth and I don't want to hear it, instead of surrounding myself with 100 voices that'll tell me whatever I want to listen to. That echo chamber is not true friendship. So I think you've been a true friend, but sometimes, like the Bible tells us, faithful are the wounds of a friend. It's a strange verse, but it's like if someone sticks a knife in you, are they your friend? Well, if it's your surgeon, yeah, you know, he's extracting a tumor and he's willing to do that. And so to me, friendship is truthful or it's a false friendship. So I commend you for holding fast to your faith. And then maybe you could extend an olive branch just to check in and see how they're doing. And, you know, and God willing, there could be some reconciliation, because we don't have to agree with everybody in our lives in order to have a friendship. Everybody would be in their own little silos. And so I would say to try to extend that, assure them of your prayers. And if they don't reciprocate, it's not the end of the world. You tried. You can just continue praying for them. And if the door opens in the future, we'll see what happens.
0: Joseph, thank you for your question. Tagging on to that, what would you do in a situation where you have family who you know, claims themselves to be trans or bi or non-binary or something like that? Yeah. So how would you approach a situation like that, especially as a Catholic who wants to practice their faith?
1: Yeah, I mean, if you've got a family member, I know of one mom, the daughter came to the mom and said, Mom, I am non-binary and my pronouns are they and them. And the mom's like, okay, well, they need to go clean their room. And just walked off. Like, okay, funny little anecdote, but I really think the teenage girl probably needed something more from her mother in that moment than a quick little joke. I think what the mom should have said is, okay, honey, I don't really understand what that word means. Can you tell me more about that? Thank you for telling me this. I'm sure it was probably really scary because you were afraid that I was going to make fun of you or yell at you or reject you. Tell me, when did you start feeling this way? What was going on in your life at that time? Or ask him even deeper questions of, if you were the only person in the world, do you think you'd still feel this way about your body? Just asking them different questions. Now, what do you mean by gender? This is not going to be an argument you win with some silver bullet apologetic point. This is a marathon, not a sprint. And if we burn that bridge with sarcasm or hatred or bigotry or whatever, you know, you can lose the person for 10 years. I'm out of here. But if you're asking, leading in with loving, thoughtful questions, tell me more. Where have you learned about this? Where can I learn about? Oh, well, I found this blog on, you know, Reddit, and there's this thread that I joined, and then I've been on this Substack and this server, and well, just start to get that information. And then if they're open to it, you could share some resources with them as well. I wrote a book on the subject. It's called Male, Female, Other? A Catholic Guide to Understanding Gender. There's a chapter in there for the parents. There's a chapter in there for people experiencing gender dysphoria, understanding how God loves you and how to live with this with God. You could share those resources, but don't lean in with your mouth, meaning I've got some great arguments to give you. I want you to lean in with your ears. tell me more of this. Be the ears of Christ and even the eyes of Christ. I know a Filipino mom whose adult son was transitioning, and she told me, she said, I've told my son, if you're going to show up at my house with your long hair and your mascara and your little makeup, she said, I'm not even going to look at you if you come to my house. Don't even try. I pushed her on that. I said, ma'am, I said, don't you remember when Mother Mary didn't want to look at her son either? And she said, no. And I said, you don't remember when they took him down off the cross and they placed his unrecognizable body into her arms, how it would have pierced her heart to look at him? But she didn't take her maternal gaze of love off of him. She looked at him with love. And I said, your son is Jesus. Needs your look of love now more than ever. And looking at him with love is not affirming everything he's doing. It's just reminding him you're never going to stop loving him. Poor woman burst into tears because she loved her son. She just didn't know how to express it. So be the eyes of Christ first, the ears of Christ second, and then the mouth of Christ.
0: Well, if you have a question for Jason Everett, we're talking about transgenderism. If you, you know, if you have family members, if you have friends, or if maybe you're just something that you don't know too much about and you want to kind of get the Catholic perspective, give us a call, 888-318-7884. That's 888-31-TRUTH to give Jason a call and ask him your question. And when we come back, we're going to take more of your questions on this topic. Plenty of lines open. So once again, give us a call, 888-318-7884.
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0: Who was Jesus? 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Was he a great teacher? A religious myth? 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

0: Welcome back, Catholic Answers Live, talking transgenderism with Jason Everett. Over the break, we were discussing just the cultural impact of what it was like over the last few years. I mean, Jason, you were mentioning Target and how it was in your face, all the bathing suits and all of that. And I was mentioning to you, the gym that I go to every June, they would plaster it with images. And now it's not so much. What are your thoughts on that?
1: Yeah, no, it's another sign the pendulum is starting to swing back, and I'd even say like a wrecking ball, because I think what ended up happening is you had groups like, I mean, you had Bud Light with the whole Dylan Mulvaney thing, and this wasn't just transgenderism, that was like trans age stuff. I mean, that was a 27-year-old guy celebrating 365 days of girlhood, and it obviously received such a backlash, just did not resonate with the base customer for beer. You know, Target tried it, and so many families like, I'm out of there, I'm not bringing my kids to Target, you know, to buy some bathing suit if we have to be, you know, have to see all this imagery, and my kid be like, well, what's that for, Ma? And they realize that financially they just lost probably hundreds of millions of dollars over that thing. So I think it isn't necessarily that corporate America is becoming more conservative. I think they're just becoming smarter financially of like, okay, that's hurting our bottom line. Yeah. Our investors at the shareholder meetings are not real happy with us of just trying to feel like we're being controlled by, you know, equal rights movements telling us you better meet our criterion or we're going to give you a bad grade in terms of diversity. They're realizing, okay, at the end of the day, we answer to our shareholders, and they're just looking at the bottom line, and this stuff isn't working for us. And that's why I think a lot of the hospitals, too, will realize, oh boy, we better stop this or we're going to lose hundreds of millions, because the amount of money coming in is huge. I know one woman looked at her all transitioning bills, and she said, I looked at my bills and it was $1 million for her. And that's for one single person. And now you spread that across all the gender clinics nationwide, but the lawsuits are bigger. And so hospitals are looking at, okay, this is not really worth the risk. I know a woman who's one of the attorneys behind three of the multi-billion-dollar lawsuits against these hospitals, and she's quite confident all three of them are going to fall like dominoes.
0: You know, it's interesting because there was so much social pressure over the last 10 years to embrace this. Any form of dissent was brought down with just the smacking down of the hand. And yeah, it's interesting because I think most of people, at least here in the U.S., were not for this. It was mm-hmm. came as a shock. And I think what you're mentioning, that these corporations recognized that it was affecting their bottom line. This was the people voting with their wallets and not vocalizing because they're afraid they're probably going to lose their job if they spoke up, but their money spoke.
1: Yeah, like they're going to be like, oh, no one's going to unfriend me at Facebook if I go to Walmart today instead of Target.
0: Yeah.
1: But they were speaking the message, as you said, through the pocketbook instead of any other platform. But we did have people speaking out, whether it was Jordan Peterson saying, no, I'm not going to use that pronoun, or Riley Gaines saying, nope, this is not how this should be. And then little girls saw that, like, wow, she has courage, and she's getting attacked, but she's still speaking the truth in love. Well, I think I could do that with

0: my high school volleyball team. You had entire high school volleyball teams saying, look, we're going to forfeit this whole thing because not only do we not want to get injured, but this just isn't fair. And as one team did, then another college team did. There was even a girls' college swimming team where they're like, we're all going to quit the team and you can have the entire team be one guy who identifies as female, and that can be your female swim team if that's what you want. And it took a lot of courage because people will just say, oh, you're just a hateful person. It's like, no, I'm not a hateful person. I love you. And because I love you, I know that this will not lead to human flourishing, to socially transition, and then take puberty blockers and cross-sex hormones and surgery. I mean, you follow the long-term effects of that. After the surgery, within about 8 to 10 years, the suicide rate climbs to 19 times higher than the general population. And that's after the transition. It's not because they're a bunch of hateful bigots. It's because 90%+ of people who take their lives have a diagnosable mental health condition that needs clinical intervention, not hormones and surgeries. And so as the truth gets out of this, people will come out of their shells and realize, okay, that's right, I'm not a hateful person. I just love people enough to speak the truth.
1: Yeah. Tom in Omaha, Nebraska, our good friends, always good to hear from you, listening on KVSS, Spirit Catholic Radio. Tom, welcome to the show.
2: Thank you. My question is, what is the hierarchy, let's say, doing in terms of helping priests with the business of counseling these people? Do they have seminars or anything to explain what's going on and the psychological and emotional problems and all this and that? I remember when I was in high school 65 years ago, Jesuit school, I was having problems. I was all confused about sex and this and that. And the priest would not talk to me. He simply would not talk to me. And now, of course, that's changed. It's a whole new world now, thank goodness. But I just wondered, are they doing anything like, you know, seminars and stuff?
0: Yes, so they absolutely are. Several years ago, I spoke at a meeting at the USCCB event that they had in Orlando, Florida, and the room was full of bishops and cardinals, and they had me address the hierarchy in terms of the subject of gender. A few years down the road, they had me come in and speak at the Eucharistic Congress on the subject of gender, so we could tie that into the message of this is my body. Many bishops are releasing apostolic letters and things like that for their dioceses. This is what our church is teaching on this. Seminaries having classes, you know, of human anthropology. What does it mean to be human? How do we offer pastoral support for individuals in our parish who do experience gender dysphoria? And because most of the priests that are already ordained, when they went to seminary, this wasn't as much of a pressing pastoral need 20 years ago. Okay, well, how do we address, you know, a parishioner who's in the confirmation class who identifies as non-binary and wants to use this pronoun? It wasn't on the radar 20 years ago. And so the parishes and the priests were kind of scrambling for information. And so one thing that we tried to do to help, we, you know, wrote this book, Male, Female, Other, and then we sent it to every bishop in the country. We sent it to every seminary in the country, just trying to get resources in their hands of here's how to answer this question. Here's how to pastorally accompany. So it's going to vary diocese by diocese. Some, unfortunately, don't want to seem to touch it with a 10-foot pole, because it's like, well, no, we got to be woke. And then other dioceses are diving right in. No, we have an obligation to the sheep to speak the truth and to guard against the wolves. And it's not that the people experiencing gender dysphoria are the wolves, but they're being attacked by them. And so thanks be to God, there are some great documents out there. If you go to our website, chastity.com, and then just put /gender, you'll find all kinds of resources that you could share with priests. You'll find documents of the church there, all kinds of resources, even for parents whose children are identifying as trans, and how you can find fellowship and support through that difficult journey as parents. Just go to chastity.com/gender. And so, yeah, so some pastors, priests, and bishops, I think, are doing a great job. And seminaries, I think, are getting more and more solid as time goes on. But it's a work in progress, I guess you could say.
1: How's that, Tom?
2: Okay, thanks a lot. I'm so glad I called and that I was able to listen to you. Thank you. Yeah. Thanks for being out there.
0: You're welcome. Thank you, Tom.
1: Thanks, Tom. It's always good to hear from you. Let's go over to Monique in San Antonio, Texas. Monique, welcome to the show. Go ahead.
3: Hi, thank you for taking my call. Mm-hmm. I am wondering, since the 50s, when birth control pills began, and so many hormones are in women's bodies, I understand it can be transferred to men's bodies as well. And then we have hormones in our food, hormones in our water. My question is about whether hormones are causing mood swings, depression, mental illness, and you may be taking a hormone, but then you're exposed to so much of it in other places. What do you think?
0: Oh, no, there's absolute truth to that. They even did a study and found that males who are conceived by mothers that are currently on the birth control pill are more likely to have prostate cancer when they get older as males. You look at studies in the environment of animals that live downstream from water treatment plants, meaning the city sewage goes into these water treatment plants, but these are not designed to filter out synthetic sex hormones from the water. And so what happens is the water that's downstream from the water treatment plants, the animals living in there, they're finding gender-bended fish, female fish with testes, all kinds of massive, hormonal imbalances and issues going on in the fish, in the frogs, and mammals that are in there. You go upstream from the water treatment plant, and it's not happening. And so the urine from women on hormonal contraception is entering into the ecosystem. And so they've asked environmentalists, well, what do you think we should do about that? And they're like, well, that's kind of getting into the bedroom, and we don't want to go there. So tough luck for you frogs and fish. But it is wreaking havoc in terms of, okay, well, what about the drinking water? I think we've got to be careful that we aren't getting overly paralyzed in a sense that, oh, my goodness, I can only buy, the super expensive water, or I'm going to have all these, horrible side effects. But I think we also need to not put our heads in the sand. But do research on this. Go ahead. Type in environmental effects of birth control. It's fascinating what it is doing to the environment. And it's shocking that environmentalists don't even want to touch it with a 10-foot pole. But, could it be influencing levels of men's testosterone? Possibly. And then maybe a guy whose testosterone is a little lower just doesn't feel like one of the guys. And then you pile on top of that the media saturation of like, well, if you don't feel at home as a man, it's probably because your identity is a trans woman or you're demi this or that. I think that the social contagion piece of this cannot be overestimated. There was a great book on this subject by Abigail Schreier called Irreversible Damage, how the transgender trend is damaging our children, I think is the subtitle. And what it talks about is that this thing really didn't take off until the dawn of Instagram. With social media, this erupted on a plane like never seen before. Historically, we've got more than a century of data in terms of gender dysphoria in the psychological literature. And what it shows is predominantly pre-adolescent boys and then middle-aged men that are experiencing this gender dysphoria. But with the dawn of social media, we saw a skyrocketing, just this hockey stick acceleration of gender dysphoria and a complete inversion of the sex ratio, where now it's predominantly adolescent females coming from middle to upper class white families who go to public school that have a group of friends who identify as LGBT, spend a tremendous amount of time on social media, are often on the autistic spectrum, and before you know it, pop, pop, pop, pop, pop, we've got 45 of them on the high school campus that say they're trans or non-binary. And so Abigail Schreier was kind of pointing out with the research of this woman, Dr. Lisa Littman, who is not a conservative, that said, yeah, there is a social contagion piece of this through social media that is massive. And so when you combine the hormones, social media, and everything else going on in culture, it's kind of like a perfect storm.
1: Monique?
3: I agree. Thank you. Thank you. That's good information.
1: All right. Thank you, Monique. Thank you for your call. Well, if you want to ask Jason a question, we do have some lines open. We're going to go to one more break. When we come back, we can take those questions. 888-318-7884. That's 888-31-TRUTH to ask your question to Jason.
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7: Hello, Father Mitch. 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
9: 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It's so vital.

0: Welcome back. We're talking transgenderism with Jason Everett. Now, Jason, you were talking about the hormones in the water and how it's affected the fish and the frogs and all of that. So kind of moving over the conversation to hormones and hormone blockers, what specifically puberty blockers, and when it comes to kids, what they were doing is they're basically delaying puberty, and a lot of these kids who claim to be transsexual or transgender.
1: Yeah. So what's being done is they're telling the kids, well, if you're not sure if you're a boy or girl, let's give you some more time to decide. And so we're just gonna put a pause button on puberty so you can have more time for your gender journey. It's like, wait a minute. Okay, you're pausing puberty? Because look, if you don't have puberty when you should have puberty, that's actually a disease. It's called Kallmann syndrome. So they're inducing a diseased state in the bodies of otherwise healthy children by giving them a drug called Lupron. This is the same drug given to chemically castrate male sex offenders, and they're giving it to kids as young as 8 years old. And they're saying, oh, well, it's fully irreversible and you can stop anytime. It's like, wait a minute, no. This is not only just pausing puberty, it's pausing bone development, neurological development. Like, if you skip the critical window of bone development in adolescence, you can't recoup that when you're 23. The window's closed. So we've got 15-year-old boys in the trans community developing osteoporosis like an 80-year-old woman. And if you go from puberty blockers, the next step is cross-sex hormones, and more than 90%, they just go from one to the next, and then that sterilizes you. It's like, what are we doing to these kids? And so it shouldn't be seen as puberty blockers are here, cross-sex hormones there. It's a single treatment pathway that's linked together, because if you put me on puberty blockers at 11, and now I'm 16, and all my buddies have broader shoulders and deeper voices, and I look like a prepubescent 11-year-old kid, you think I'm going to feel more masculine after that stuff? Less. And so they go on. And then it's the cross-sex hormones, and then the increased risk of heart disease, and then that's not enough. And then it needs to be a surgery, and then maybe another one, and another one. It's this endless set of false summits that never give them what they're looking for, because we're making the body a false target of intervention. And that's depriving the kid of an opportunity to deal with real life problems that have psychological core issues that need intervention. And so all the hormones are not life-saving remedies like they claim that they are. No, this is avoiding the true subject that needs the healing. In fact, they found 42% of people who identify as trans meet the criterion for an autism diagnosis. I know one girl, her sister was transitioning, and she asked her why. And she said, well, the surgery she was doing, she said, you know, I'll be a better dad. I'll be a better man than dad ever was. It's like, whoa, hit the pause button here. Like, living out of wounds, there's answers to those wounds, but it's not to hurt your body in order to be your authentic quote unquote self.
0: Now, there's puberty blockers that delay this, but they also were giving cross-sex hormones to them. So those are two completely different drugs that they were giving them.
1: Yeah, so a cross-sex hormone does not give you the reproductive organs of the other sex. You develop the secondary sex characteristics.

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5: We do senseless things. Some people are in situations, and I know I was one of them. Misfortune is a part of their life. That is not an excuse. You're out of season. You don't feel good, but you still have to be loving and kind. Somebody is terribly unjust to you. You can't be unjust to someone else. In season and out of season means whether I feel consoled by God or I feel abandoned by God, I am still called to what? Bear fruit. If it's a cross, I must bear it patiently. If it's a joy, I must be grateful. If someone does me a grave injustice, then I have to bear that too.
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1: One who lives in love lives in God. And God lives in him.
0: What a wonderful thing is our church. 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We're all called to be great saints. Don't miss the opportunity.
2: Well, I've been gone so long.